0: simple, chic pieces, keep the look clean. The idea of dressing efficiently has always resonated with me. So I was a little terrified at the prospect of embracing the exact opposite, which is,
1: my lord,
2: whoa,
0: maximalism.
3: This is my studio.
2: This is where the magic happens.
3: This is where the magic happens.
0: A few weeks ago, I visited the artist and costume designer Machine Dazzle at his workshop in Jersey City for a maximalist makeover.
3: And as you can see, it's a large space, but it still could be bigger. You know what I mean?
2: It's like walking into the most glittering, dazzling closet I have ever seen in my entire life. There are mannequins dressed to the nines. There are reams of fabric. There are humongous.
0: The 1,500 square foot space is packed with supplies, wigs, a sewing machine, racks and racks of clothes.
3: Well, right now it's extra crazy. You're here, but I have a photo shoot tomorrow. Most people know me as a costume designer, but I'm also a fine artist, photographer, sculptor.
0: Machine grew up all over the U.S. Then, about 30 years ago, like many young people who feel out of step with mainstream America, he moved to New York.
3: I moved to New York so that I could actually start my life.
0: Over those past three decades, he has built a reputation for creating wild, whimsical, and over-the-top outfits for the stage.
3: Maybe it's opera. Maybe it's dance. Maybe it's theater. Maybe it's me just walking on a street for the sake of something at a protest. I need a reason. There has to be a reason. I'm not just.
0: But it wasn't until 2022, when he had an exhibit at the Museum of Art and Design in New York, that his style got a name, thanks to the curator.
3: Yes, Elizabeth Arthur. When she curated my show, she decided to call it Queer Maximalism. I was aware of maximalism before, but I never called myself a maximalist. I mean, yes, am I maximal? Yes. But I'm so much more than that.
0: Of course you are.
3: Yeah. So, I mean, I change. I'm constantly changing. I go with the time.
0: The museum chronicled how, as they put it, a closeted suburban kid from Upper Darby, Pennsylvania, turned into Machine Dazzle, the queer experimental theater genius. There was an apple pie headdress, a skirt made of candlesticks, a blouse that looked like giant typewriter keys. So while he may not exactly embrace the term, Machine believes his take on maximalism promotes something very specific.
3: It's about sharing your vision. Queer space is about sharing. Mm. Yes, we're making space for ourselves, but we're also sharing ourselves, and we're inviting people into our circle. We're being generous. Maximalism is generous. It's everything. It's the cake, it's the flour, the eggs, the sugar, it's the oven, it's the heat, it's the love that was put into all of it. It's the mouth, it's the smile, it's the party, all of it, because you can't have one without the other. Can I get an amen up in here?
4: Amen!
3: Or is that a gay man? Can I get a gay man up here? Oh!
0: Depending on your perspective, fashion can be frivolous or make a big statement. It can bring out our creative side or our consumer side. But whether you love clothes or could care less, we all have to get dressed in the morning. So how can we do it better? On this episode, ideas about taking style to the extreme, the environmental impact of our shopping culture, and how our obsession with beauty built an industry with an ugly underbelly. But first, back to Machine Dazzle. To get a better sense of what his maximalist outfits look like, it helps to hear about the 2016 performance he did with the artist Taylor Mack.
5: We are about to venture into uncharted territory.
0: It was called A 24-Decade History of Popular Music.
6: The young folks, yeah.
0: A spectacular queer take on American history that lasted for 24 hours, featuring 24 costume changes.
7: Happy days are here again.
0: The recent HBO documentary about the performance Just One Machine, an Emmy in costume design.
4: It starts in 1776 and goes to the present day.
0: Here's Machine Dazzle on the TED stage.
4: For every decade, I created a costume that is conceptually adjacent, not historically accurate. Because traditional historical costume already exists, and I like to break traditions and invent new ones. So it's the top of the show in 1776, right after we freed ourselves from the British in the United States. Inspiration came when I was passing this laundromat. What were they doing? They were taking down these old plastic grand opening flags. I noticed how weather-worn and brittle and fragile they were. And I got to thinking about the end of the American Revolution and how tattered and torn and broken everything must have been. And then it hit me. This costume wants to tell a story.
0: The outfit feels like a sports uniform on acid. The headdress is made of cheerleaders' pom-poms fashioned into a massive wig. There's a big 13 for the 13 colonies jersey number over metallic streamers. Sparklers are shooting off the back of the outfit like fireworks. The whole thing is one big party.
4: This is maximalism. Not only is it layer upon layer aesthetically, it's idea on top of idea conceptually. It becomes its own story almost, that you can almost read like a book.
0: Another particularly memorable outfit commemorates the Civil War era.
7: So when it came to the Civil War decade, I had read somewhere along the way that the American hot dog evolved out of this time by German immigrants selling their sausages on the streets. And so I wanted to include it in the costume.
0: To create the costume, Machine paired hot dogs with another invention from the 1860s, barbed wire.
7: I love what barbed wire kind of stands for. It's a barrier. And, what we were doing in the Civil War was trying to break down those barriers.
0: So the costume features a huge barbed wire skirt adorned with hot dogs that almost looks like a cage, plus a headdress of hot dogs and a Civil War style soldier's jacket with red and yellow streamers flowing off of it like ketchup and mustard.
7: Then it's also almost grotesque. It's like, well, is it ketchup or is it blood? And we're talking about the Civil War here. On stage, we often deal with dark things, heavy subject matter. I will say that humor is good. Humor is healing. So audience gets to decide what it is.
0: There was no audience back at Machine's workshop in Jersey City. Nonetheless, he was hard at work on my maximalist makeover, putting together quite an outfit for me.
3: Right? Looks really good on you.
8: Thank you.
3: Yeah, these are good colors for you.
8: So right now I have a wig made of hair, red hair, but also plastic bags, yarn, flowers, all sorts of things. A bolero jacket that's vintage with very poofy sleeves. And then the crinoline short skirt just pops out. And we're not even fully dressed
3: and
8: yet.
3: And it's like this, we're not even fully dressed yet. We haven't even really done accessories. Mm. And also, you're not in your heels.
8: I'm not in my 7-inch Prada heels yet.
3: No, you're not. And I might want to add a little.
0: By the time I got in my heels and rhinestone gloves, put on some copper lipstick with many dashes of glitter layered on top.
3: It's just like a little something. Mm-hmm.
0: Oh, plus some cat eye sunglasses. Something kind of transformed inside of me.
2: I think we were headed at one point into a direction where it was like too much, like Halloween-y. But then you like took us in a different direction. And now I actually feel super chic.
3: All of a sudden, like because you're so outrageous, it's like you have a license to say almost anything and do almost anything.
2: But I never would have thought I could wear this many colors, this many accessories.
3: It's the way you put things together. There's sophistication involved. There's effort. Mm. I think there's a lot of minimalism that, it's effortless. There's nothing to think about. And I understand why people do that. We live in a crazy world.
4: life is stressful, I can't handle. I mean, I can handle it. I'm having fun. A miniature me running through the mountain that is your headdress. And then, like, your shoes are just, like, propping you up. It's like putting a painting on a wall.
8: I figured at this point, as we get ready to go out to get a coffee, that I would be embarrassed and terrified. But I don't. I feel like I need to be seen because I look amazing.
4: Hello. And now you're going to want to do this all the time. I have a feeling we'll be seeing a lot more of each other.
8: Can I buy you a coffee?
4: You sure can, babe.
8: All
4: let's
8: right,
4: go.
8: Let's do it. Okay.
9: We took our outfits for a spin by going to the local cafe. And surprise, surprise, we turned some heads.
8: Oh, they just said, you look amazing and you just cheered me up.
4: See? I told you.
8: We look like a celebration of life, you and I.
4: We do.
9: I was finally embracing the maximalist mindset, and it felt good. And maybe Machine is right. Maybe we're attracted to minimalism because it's a way of taming the madness of modern life, whereas Machine's approach is to run joyfully towards the chaos.
7: I'm trying to give light to it, and sometimes a thing of beauty can be a hand that you hold through a dark time.
8: I feel like a walking piece of art. It's really special. It is a flash. It is a moment.
4: You are taking joy.
8: I really am.
7: Most people would not leave their homes wearing what I wear. It's an offering of changing the way people see the world. Changing what is possible.
9: Machine Dazzle is a costume designer and performer. You can see his full talk at TED.com. The HBO documentary featuring his incredible outfits is called Taylor Mac's 24-Decade History of Popular Music. 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On the show today, the state of fashion. I'm Manoush Zomorodi, and you're listening to the TED Radio Hour from NPR. 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
11: Volume delays on the eastbound 401, the 427 to Dufferin, westbound to Slow Victoria Park to Avenue Road, and from Dufferin to the 409. If you're headed back from Cottage Country, southbound delays on the 400, Highway 89 south to through Highway 9. More delays through Rutherford and approaching the 401 in town. Ozfest has Ossington closed, Dundas to Queen until 4 a.m. Time Saver Traffic, I'm Adil Lakhani. 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
9: It's the TED Radio Hour from NPR. I'm Manoush Zomorodi. On the show today, the state of fashion, which of course includes shopping. And for many of us today, that means shopping online.
18: I have shopped for every single thing online. Anything and everything that I can purchase, I look at it online first.
9: This is Aparna Mehta. A few years ago, when she was a busy working mom, online shopping was a huge time saver, especially for buying clothes.
18: And I work 12 to 16 hours a day. I don't have time during the week to go out and look for things.
9: So in the evenings, she'd scroll and shop.
18: My daughter's in bed. I'm relaxed. I'm watching TV. I start browsing. I'm like, you know, let's look at Nordstrom's today. Let's look at Anthropology. What do they have there? I start seeing these things and I'm like, oh, that looks really good. And wherever I would go on any website, they would say returns are free. I would intentionally buy the same item in a couple different colors, a couple different sizes, with the intent of keeping only one.
19: I mean, that's what I've been told as well, is like, you know, you're a busy person, you're a mom, save time, just order it in various sizes, then ship back the ones you don't want. And that's perfectly fine. Is that what you understood as well?
18: Yes. I mean, I would try on 6, 7, 5, 6, whatever, and then keep one if I liked it and return the rest.
19: At your peak, how many deliveries would you say you were getting of clothes per week?
18: Oh, per week? 12, 15.
19: Whoa.
18: Sorry.
19: You were serious.
18: But I didn't think I was doing anything wrong. Look, the store is making it possible for me to order as many as I want and return back what I don't want. Sometimes I would return all of them because you can't check the material when you're buying online. My daughter, she was a teenager at that time, and she said, Mom, you have a real problem. And this is the daughter telling me. I'm supposed to be telling her, but it was instead her.
19: Aparna's shopping habit was definitely out of control. And she started to realize that it was a problem for the environment, too.
18: There were packages showing up at my doorstep almost every day. I have all these empty boxes. I mean, yeah, I recycle it, but oh my God, so much cardboard.
19: And there's some irony here, because at the time, Aparna was a global solutions director for UPS. Part of her job was to help retailers make their operations run more smoothly. So she knew a lot about how shipping works.
18: So think about supply chain design, supply chain optimization, a carbon impact analysis. That's the kind of work I did.
19: But one day, in a meeting with a client, she heard a statistic that put her shopping habit in perspective.
18: I was at a meeting with one of our largest retailers. Mm-hmm. You know, one of the key members from the customer side said, the largest opportunity we have right now is with returns. Last year, they had 7.5 million pieces of clothing returned to them.
19: Wow.
18: I just circled that number on my paper. I'm like, oh my God. In 1 year, one retailer. This is not a small problem. This is a big one.
20: The return situation online, it is a problem entirely of the internet's making and of internet retailers making.
19: Amanda Mull is a senior reporter at Bloomberg Businessweek, where she covers consumerism.
20: The idea that you go into a store and plan already to just return half of it, that is a behavior that before the internet was considered like pretty maladaptive. Like if you were doing that regularly, that would be sort of like characterized as like a compulsive shopping issue. But now that is just how the internet has trained us to shop.
19: Amanda says that when people buy things online, they tend to return them at a very high rate.
20: On average, brick and mortar stores have like a single digit return rate. Online, it can range from usually 15 to 30%. And for certain types of products, especially during the holidays, it can get up to 50%.
19: Hmm.
20: And that's because online shopping is not designed to produce good decisions in the people who are who are making purchases. It's designed to make it as easy for you to buy things as possible.
19: This all began back in the early 2000s when online shopping debuted and shoppers were skeptical.
20: People understood really well at the time that a lot of the goods that they wanted to buy just weren't ideal for online shopping.
19: Mm.
20: Things that you have to try on, things that have to fit your body, things that have to be comfortable in some way. Like, there's all kinds of stuff that you just can't really know with full certainty online, and you still can't. You certainly couldn't in, you know, 2004. So early online retailers had to figure out some way to overcome these objections in order to encourage people to change their habits.
19: Enter Zappos, the online shoe store, and the first online retailer to offer free returns.
20: Ending up with a pair of shoes that doesn't fit is like a big risk, so they made returns free. That is what got people to shop online. That is what created this set of habits in people. It also was really, really unprofitable for the companies doing it. Amazon, Zappos, a lot of early online retailers did not turn a profit for a very long time. Like, they were investing money in creating habits in the American population that would, in the long term, be advantageous to them.
19: Has it worked, would you say?
20: Yeah, it's worked really, really well because it's created these behaviors that, you know, a lot of people have now, like buying a size up and a size down. from what you'd normally buy.
19: Mm-hmm.
20: Or adding something random to your order to get past a free shipping threshold. They created a set of incentives for shoppers for people to buy stuff with the intent of returning it. Because if people didn't really start trusting this process and start seeing it as convenient, they were never going to peel off a considerable amount of like market share from in-person retailers.
19: Shoppers came to rely on that online convenience, exactly as retailers had hoped. But now, as we buy and return, the cost of processing all those packages is hurting retailers' bottom line.
20: Last fall, I went to visit a returns facility run by Inmar Intelligence, which is the largest returns processor in the United States. They process hundreds of millions of packages per year in their different facilities across the U.S. The one that I went to was one of their big ones. It's a few hours outside of New York City. It's a sort of a regional facility that collects a lot of returns from the sort of like New York City, Philadelphia metropolitan area.
19: So I probably sent something back to this warehouse without even knowing it.
20: Oh, almost certainly. Almost certainly.
19: This one facility processes about 100,000 packages a day.
20: It is just like a perpetual motion machine of taking stuff out of your taped up poly mailer and figuring out what's going on.
19: A real life person opens each package.
20: They try to ensure that what you've returned matches what it says on your order.
19: They check the product for defects.
20: For signs that it has been used.
19: They even have to do things that are kind of gross.
20: Especially if it's apparel, they're supposed to sniff it.
19: Sniff it?
20: Yes.
19: Like smell?
20: Yes, to see if it smells like it's been worn. If you return a pair of pants, they check the pockets. The guy who was showing me around told me that the most common item to find with returned pants is somebody's underwear.
19: Oh,
20: yeah.
19: No.
20: Not great.
19: No. Like, that seems like pretty time consuming.
20: Oh, yeah. It's really, really time consuming and labor intensive. And, you know, Inmar and its competitors all have technologically advanced systems that use whatever, you know, machine learning or AI capabilities they can. Mm-hmm. But like, there is no replacement for human eyes and human noses and human hands.
19: After that, sometimes clothes do go back to the retailer and are resold. But Amanda says there's a very high bar for getting clothes back on the shelf.
20: Some retailers only take back things that are in perfect, like new, unworn condition, sometimes in their original packaging.
19: Otherwise, the item might go to an outlet like TJ Maxx. But again,
20: if there's any indication that something has been worn, it is very hard to resell anything like that in any channel.
19: So instead, it might be donated or recycled.
20: But textile recycling is like pretty difficult. The more like embellishments, the more types of material there are on a garment, the less likely it is to be easily recyclable.
19: Mm.
20: So not everything can be recycled. Not everything that's donated can be used. And pretty much everything that can't be slotted into one of those categories is destroyed in some way. It is incinerated, landfilled. At every step, this process just sort of sheds waste.
19: It's funny. It's reminding me of a time that I tried to return something to Amazon and they were like, you know what? Just keep it. We'll give you your money back.
20: Yes.
19: At that point, what's happening? They're making a calculation that it's not worth it for them?
20: Yes, absolutely. Returns on a per return basis can cost retailers anywhere from like $5 to $25. Especially fast fashion has a really short shelf life. That becomes a real problem when taking returns because maybe it takes you a week or 2 weeks to actually drop it off at the post office. Maybe it takes a full month for you to drop it off at the post office. When a company takes that return, like, your dress might not have been available for sale in any capacity on their website for 2 weeks by the time it gets back to them and gets processed. So there's like no way for them to resell it. And they've had to pay a returns processor to look at it. They've had to pay the logistics service to bring it back to them. They have already just been leaking money. So the last thing they want to do is take a return.
19: So what would happen, though, if each of us just returned a few fewer items per year?
20: Well, I mean, we're about to find out. A lot of retailers are trying to change the system ever so slightly to prevent us from returning so much stuff because it has started to eat into their bottom lines. And if they want to, you know, extract the profit that they've spent so much time encouraging us to create, then they need us to return less stuff. Like they have set up a system that is not inherently profitable anymore. So this reintroduction of returns fees, of restocking fees, of shipping fees, of the concept of the final sale and you can't return something, I think does make a meaningful difference in the amount of stuff that people return. The system is in like a state of flux right now. They are trying to figure out the correct combination of incentives and fees to institute in order to keep more products sold. You know, I have been writing about retail logistics and returns for a long time now, and every time I get in a conversation with somebody about it, I see people have this feeling of horror that you've just discovered that you've been participating in something that you don't feel good about. You really start to think about, like, all the times that you procrastinated taking a package to UPS. And I think sometimes people feel a little bit dumb for not thinking about it, but like the system is designed to ensure that they don't think about it as much as possible.
19: We've talked about, you know, the problems for these businesses, but what about the environmental impact? Is there any way to calculate just how bad the problem is?
20: So there is this EPA stat that gets thrown around a lot, which is that the average U.S. consumer throws out approximately 81.5 pounds of clothes annually. That doesn't mean that like every single person is taking 81 pounds of clothing to the trash, but it means that for every American, the amount of textile waste that gets created within this country is about 81 pounds. That works out to a little bit over 11 million tons as a country. And it's like, yes, returns create a real issue and a real waste in the process. But the much bigger waste is just the volume at which these companies manufacture clothing that nobody wants or needs and nobody buys. I think that's even more the case for the slightly older model fast fashion retailers, where you're creating a lot more stuff up front to see if it sells. And that is the cost of doing business at that volume, at that scale. There are dumping grounds all over the world in poor countries where a lot of these this cast-off clothing tends to go. In Ghana, in Chile in particular, just sort of like these trash mountains of clothing, which just, I think, illustrates like the real overproduction problem that we have in these types of goods. You know, that much is thrown away every year as a country, and we're not missing any of it.
19: I mean, as someone who's tracking this, you must have imagined what could be done systemically to make a difference. What would that look like?
20: I think it's regulatory. There is a real capacity for responsible regulation and responsible oversight to change the behaviors of these companies. But, you know, the companies that populate this industry are very, very powerful. They have very powerful lobbying arms. The Biden administration has made some important steps in the past few years, but it's hard to say exactly how much anybody is going to be willing to do.
19: All right. So I'd love to end our conversation with sort of best practices. Let's say someone is like, well, I am not going to be part of this online shopping machine that is hurting our planet. What are some of the things they can do?
20: I think one of the best things that you can do is when you decide you want or need something, to try to buy it secondhand. I think that, like, if you're looking at a system where you've got just like this massive oversupply of consumer products, then it makes sense both systemically and just like price-wise for you to look for, you know, opportunities to buy something that is not brand new. But we live in a consumer economy, and the system is set up to prompt us to buy as much as possible. But like that's the economy we have. And like the amount of like personal resilience you need to say no to that all the time is just enormous. Like nobody can be expected to say no to these prompts 100% of the time. You have been, as a consumer, sort of like herded toward the least friction possible. If you can add some friction back in for yourself in whatever way makes sense for you and what you're looking for, then you're probably going to make better decisions. You're going to save money. You're going to be less wasteful. Your house is going to be less cluttered. Like you are just going to have an easier time of things in the long run.
19: Which brings us back to Aparna Mehta, the now retired UPS executive and former online shopaholic. As Aparna learned more and more about where her online returns were actually going, she knew she had to make a change.
18: Because I saw the wastage that happens in the supply chain. You think about the amount of fuel you consume, you're talking about labor. You know, every time you touch a package, it's a cost.
19: As a supply chain expert, Aparna focused on solutions to reduce this kind of waste. She worked with her retail clients to optimize their shipping routes, consolidate shipments, and use less packaging.
18: And you start thinking about your supply chain in different ways.
19: In her own life, she joined a clothing reuse initiative within the Indian American community. But most of all, Aparna changed the way she shops.
18: Yes, significantly. It takes me a lot longer now to make a decision when I'm doing online shopping. I really think about it. I'll put the item in the cart. I'll go back the next day and see if I still want it. And I try very hard to keep the returns to a minimum. I don't buy with the intent to return. So that's the number one change. I don't buy multiple items of the same item with the intent of only keeping one. That's like my way of saying, I'm going to minimize this as much as I can.
8: I mean, there's also the question of fashion, right?
18: Yeah.
8: That were you very sort of trendy previously when you were shopping more often? Were you more up on style? And have you decided to go, I don't know, more classic or go back into your closet?
18: No. So that part hasn't changed, unfortunately.
8: Okay.
18: I still like trendy stuff. What I don't do is I don't buy fast fashion. So if I purchase stuff, it is to keep. I take some time to buy. My daughter and I, we have a phrase. She points to her heart and says, Mom, does it hurt you here if you don't get that? And I say, no. She goes, okay, then don't buy it.
19: That was Aparna Mehta, former vice president of global customer solutions at UPS. You can see her talk at TED.com. We also heard from Amanda Mull, who writes for Bloomberg Businessweek. And on our next TED Radio Hour Plus episode, you can get more expert advice from Amanda on how to be an intentional consumer. She's got some great tips. Today on the show, the state of fashion. It's the TED Radio Hour from NPR. I'm Manoush Zomorodi. 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
11: Just seeing reports of a possible collision eastbound on the Gardner past Park Lawn. It's slow from Park Lawn. Eastbound on the 401. Still plenty of volume from the 427 to Dufferin. And again, approaching the DVP. Westbound delays at Victoria Park to Bayview. And from Dufferin to the 409. In town, Ozfest still has Ossington closed. Dundas to Queen West. That wraps up 4 a.m. Time Saver Traffic. I'm Adil Lakhani. 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
1: It's huge. 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
19: It's the TED Radio Hour from NPR. I'm Manoush Zomorodi. On the show today, the state of fashion. And a warning, this next segment contains an offensive word, and we talk about sexual misconduct. So, we can't talk about fashion without including the perspective of a very select group, supermodels. Back in the 90s and 2000s, they were hot. Cindy, Linda, Kate. We knew them by their first names. They made modeling the goal of many a tween or teen. And shows like America's Next Top Model furthered the fantasy that it could happen for anyone. But it actually did happen for Cameron Russell.
0: I was scouted when I was 14 or 15. I was swimming in Maine, and a talent scout saw me swimming and then gave me a card for an agent in New York City.
19: Eventually, Cameron ended up walking the runways of Versace, Prada, Louis Vuitton, and Victoria's Secret. She appeared on the covers of countless magazines.

0: she calls out a lot of people, Cameron also calls out herself. It all goes back to the very first gigs she booked, because even though she grew up in a feminist household and had no interest in fashion, the opportunity was too good to pass up.
1: I was offered very quickly a couple $1,000s for a single day of work. You know, any other job I'd had, I'd taught like after school and been a babysitter for way less than minimum wage, you know, like, so on the eve of going to college and thinking about saving money and what am I going to do? That was a massive opportunity. And then I think there's this other piece of what fashion is. There are so few women with access to media. And so that idea of being able to access a large platform, a large audience, I, even at 16, was thinking, wow, this is so unique. And so I was thinking about that particular type of access.
0: There's a moment where you start to, well, there's many moments in the book, which I will say is a gripping read, but also a very hard read, because you are a girl. I'm the mother of a 14-year-old, and the thought of my daughter being in these situations, really treated like an adult because you look like an adult, but with, you know, not a ton of emotional maturity. You look back on those years and feel what?
1: Yeah, I guess the way that I ended up writing this book is there was a word that I just couldn't get out of my head, which was the word tolerate. I thought it was so much more complicated than the word consent. And it also seemed to me more complex than complicity.
0: Mm.
1: So as I was thinking about how to write a book about working as a model, I started just making lists. And the first list that I made was just a list of things that I had tolerated. And the very first item on the list is a story of showing up at my first photo shoot and the stylist telling me to wear this bikini with a belt around my neck and telling me it's an S&M vibe. And when he says S&M, I think of, like, you know, three letters, S-N-M. I didn't know what it stood for. I had just turned 16.
0: Mm.
1: On my second shoot, the makeup artist paints my lips red, and they tell me that I have sucker lips. I've never heard this word before. It's so jarring. I'm trying to make sense of what that means. I talk about, you know, having a photographer that I shoot with for a couple months who is calling me sexy. And no one's ever called me sexy, right? I'm a kid. And I was inside, you know, other people's fantasies that I had no understanding of. And I tolerated it. You know, I went along with it because I was thinking, well, this is a wild opportunity. And, you know, it's an industry where you are standing in a casting line with 400 other young women. And you just are thinking you can be replaced in an instant. And so figuring out what to do in this really competitive environment really was figuring out how to make myself agreeable to everyone that I encountered.
0: In 2012, after modeling for about a decade, she decided to be a little less agreeable. She gave a talk acknowledging some of the uncomfortable truths about her career. It was called "Looks Aren't Everything. Believe me, I'm a model."
2: I feel like there's an uncomfortable tension in the room right now because I should not have worn this dress.
0: Cameron walked out on stage looking like the quintessential supermodel. Short black dress, sky-high heels. But then,
2: luckily, I brought an outfit change. This is the first outfit change on the TED stage, so you guys are pretty lucky to witness it, I think.
0: She pulled on a long skirt, stepped out of her stilettos and into a pair of loafers.
2: These heels are very uncomfortable, so good thing I wasn't going to wear them.
0: Next on, a comfy cardigan.
2: The worst part is putting this sweater over my head, because that's when you all laugh at me, so.
0: At the time, this onstage costume change seemed revelatory. That a supermodel was willing to drop the glamour and look, well, average.
2: So why did I do that? That was awkward.

0: Image is powerful, but also image is superficial. I just totally transformed what you thought of me in 6 seconds. And of course, barring surgery, or the fake tan that I got 2 days ago for work, there's very little that we can do to transform how we look. And how we look, though it is superficial and immutable, has a huge impact on our lives. I am on this stage because I am a model. I'm on this stage because I am a pretty white woman. I won a genetic lottery, and I am the recipient of a legacy. And maybe you're wondering, what is a legacy? Well, for the past few centuries, we have defined beauty not just as health and youth and symmetry that we're biologically programmed to admire, but also as tall, slender figures and femininity and white skin. And this is a legacy that was built for me, and it's a legacy that I've been cashing out on.
1: So your talk ends up being, and is still, one of the most watched TED Talks of all time, over 40 million views. But you say in the book afterwards, at the moment, you feel like you have power, like you're writing your own story, except once you go off script, you say, I don't know what to say. So talk me through how you started to figure out what you wanted to say.
0: Yeah, you know, I think one of the things that was hard to figure out was how to talk about an industry that, particularly for me, was both privileging and oppressing. And I felt I just did not share, you know, what does it mean to be complicit and tolerant of an industry that is very exploitative, you know, both claiming responsibility and shame and blame for some of that, and then also, you know, not taking responsibility for everything, right?
1: I mean, it's interesting because in the book, you really characterize your upbringing as the kind of household where you were steeped in issues about social justice, privilege, racism, labor rights. And you describe, or you say that as your career grew, you became very aware of how the fashion industry makes those problems worse. There is a section that I think really sums up the sort of confusion that you were feeling at the time. It's the story you tell about a photo shoot you did on the grounds of a former plantation in Georgia. And I wonder if you could read it for us.
0: Yeah. An hour outside Atlanta for a job, we drive up to the location and the production assistant points at some rubble in the woods and tells me that used to be slave housing. Then he points where we're headed and says, and the same white family still owns the big house. The woman who answers the door tells us this again. The plantation has been in my family for hundreds of years, she says. It's the first thing she tells us, and she says it with pride. I sit on the porch, waiting for the team to set up. How different is what we're doing, celebrating this place, celebrating my white face over and over, while women of color make, pack, ship, and sell the clothes for nothing close to a livable wage.
1: There are many scenes in the book where you are sort of at the center of a industrial system that wants to put a pretty face on it, but literally makes you sick. I'm remembering another scene where you describe reading the headlines about hundreds of Bangladeshi garment workers being killed in a fire in a factory, and that you excuse yourself to go to the bathroom and have diarrhea and describe yourself reading these stories on the can. And I almost feel like you're trying to say to the reader, it is ugly. I can be ugly. There's a visceralness that you go into in the book that sort of shocked me. And I think that's what you were trying to do.
0: Yeah, I guess I thought a lot about telling a story where, as you say, my body was being used to make this, in many ways, really grotesque industry beautiful, enticing, aspirational. And I thought the way to begin to dismantle that is actually to return to the body, just this really repulsive human experience of being sickened by what was happening.
1: There's a quote in the book where you say, "Each day I become less of a witness and more of an accomplice."
2: Yeah, I think, you know, it's really hard not to be in an industry where 20 conglomerates own 97% of profits.
1: Mm-hmm.
2: The negative climate impacts, the negative impacts on labor, it's really hard to not work for companies that are doing those things. I think that there's like this sort of fantasy sometimes that feels like if you don't like it, then quit. But it's true in nearly every industry. Mm. And a solution to me anyway is not really to just live off the grid. It is to actually acknowledge I am and have been an accomplice to some really egregious things that this industry is doing. And I want to take responsibility and be part of a group of people that try as hard as we can to transform the industry. At the same time, to acknowledge that there are systems which have been in place that are so much bigger than us that we cannot shoulder responsibility for.
1: Cameron has spent the last decade organizing her fellow models and speaking out about the industry, like in 2017 when the Me Too movement started, and Cameron was reminded of the early experiences she had in modeling.
3: I think we looked at that and said, wait, if this is unacceptable in Hollywood, why is it the norm over here in my industry? And so, of course, that led to this very different theory of change, which is just that we can't make change without each other.
1: She got hundreds of models to share their stories with her, stories of abuse, of boundaries crossed, people telling them to just suck it up. She anonymized the stories and then posted them online.
2: Together, I think the power of sharing them all out was really to introduce norms about what was acceptable and what was unacceptable. And what it broke was this expectation that this job is a fantasy. And I think it also built this sort of camaraderie or solidarity across the supply chain and across women. You know, 80% of the fashion industry is women, and most of those women don't make a livable wage. That actually includes models. Most models don't make a living wage. So I think it introduced this idea that actually that gendered exploitation is something that is happening across the supply chain. And it shouldn't surprise us that it's happening across the supply chain, because it's an industry that is really relying on exploiting women and using cheap labor to make profits.
1: To somebody listening who's saying, I feel confused by fashion, I get told that I should invest in pieces that are ridiculously expensive, but really I can only afford fast fashion, which I hear is destroying the planet. And I feel the need to connect with friends on social media that is also objectifying people. Like, I think people feel confused in some ways by fashion, and part of them just wants to enjoy it for the pure pleasure it can give people. But what do you think they need to keep in mind when they get dressed every morning?
2: I guess one piece that makes it simple for me is trying to pull apart fashion from industry, which in this particular moment is such a rampant exploitative type of capitalism. And when we can pull those things apart, we just see fashion in a whole different way. I think fashion is familial. You know, when we take it apart from industry, it's long been the work of women where we really can access creativity and culture. And it's just always been in the home. It's been for people that we love.
1: Mm.
2: And it is our responsibility as people who work in fashion, as people who consume fashion, who are excited by this industry, to try to hold those two things, grief at being an accomplice to the system, at working inside this, and grounding in that and using that as motivation to turn towards and grasp onto the ways that fashion can be really beautiful and powerful.
1: That was Cameron Russell. Her book is called How to Make Herself Agreeable to Everyone. You can see her full talk at TED.com. Thank you so much for listening to our show this week. This episode was produced by Katie Monteleone, Rachel Faulkner-White, and Harsha Nahada. The episode was edited by Sanaz Meshkinpour, Rachel Faulkner-White, and me. Our production staff at NPR also includes Matthew Cloutier, Fiona Guerin, and James Delahousie. Irene Noguchi is our executive producer. Our audio engineers were Robert Rodriguez and Gilly Moon. Our theme music was written by Ramtin Arablouei. Our partners at TED are Chris Anderson, Roxanne Hilash, Alejandra Salazar, and Daniela Balarezo. I'm Manoush Zomorodi, and you have been listening to the TED Radio Hour from NPR.
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17: Good evening, I'm Andrea Case. Some of the stories are following in the newsroom this hour. Toronto police investigating after two locations of a Jewish bakery chain were targeted overnight, including one that was shot at. Officers were first called to Kiva's Bagel Bar at Yonge and St. Clair around 8 this morning. When the bakery was opening, investigators found a gun at the scene. Nobody hurt. Roughly 20 minutes later, officers responded to Kiva's Bagel Bar near Bathurst and Steeles on reports of a broken window. Police telling us they believe both shootings happened overnight.
18: Members of our hate crime, members of our Guns and Gang Integrated Task Force, and our divisional units are here canvassing the area. So members of the public can be aware that there's going to be an increased presence of police in the area conducting our investigation.
17: Nothing yet on suspect descriptions. And Toronto police also continuing to search for a mass suspect after man and woman were stabbed near Christie Pits last night. Happened just before 10 p.m. Police found a 22-year-old man and a 19-year-old woman both stabbed, taken to hospital with non-life-threatening injuries. Now police are searching for a male suspect, last seen wearing a dark-colored ski mask and dark clothing. In other news, federal by-elections will be held next month for three districts, including one right here in Toronto. Prime Minister Mark Carney announcing today that constituents in Beaches East York, plus one in Quebec and BC, will head to the polls August 31st. The seat here was vacated by former federal housing minister Nate Erskine-Smith. And Peel Police keeping busy investigating a suspicious death in Brampton after discovery of a body. A dead person found close to the train tracks near Queen Street East and Theatre Lane. Anyone with information is asked to contact police. And the Gordie Howe International Bridge connecting Ontario and Michigan officially opens tomorrow. Canada held a ceremony last week to help mark the opening of the bridge after a joint celebration with the U.S. was canceled over President Trump's tariff threats. Trump threatened to hit many Canadian products with 50% tariffs next month. Breaking news wherever, whenever. Stay up to date at ctvnewstoronto.ca.
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20: Southbound on the 404 if you're headed back from Cottage Country at Davis Drive, a collision blocking the right lane. Delays start approaching Highway 88 or southbound 400 volume approaching Rutherford on and off to the 401. West 401 delays Victoria Park to Bayview. And again from Dufferin to the 409. And in town, Ozfest not wrapped up yet. Ossington closed Dundas to Queen Street West until 4 a.m. With your News Talk 1010 Time Saver Traffic, I'm Adil Lakhani.
17: News Talk 1010 weather, chance for showers and a risk of a thunderstorm this evening, a low 19 overnight, a mix of sun and cloud tomorrow. Chance for showers in the afternoon, a risk of a thunderstorm and a high of 28. More showers on Tuesday and a high of 26. 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
27: Hello, Monk listeners. Ricky Gerwitz here, your guest host on today's Monk Dialogue. These are in-depth Q&As with some of the world's leading minds and brightest thinkers. We go deep into some of the big issues that are driving the public conversation and shaping our future. Well, it's no surprise that teenagers are facing a mental health epidemic. The numbers are staggering. 30% of teenage girls and 10% of teenage boys are suffering from depression, reflecting a 150% increase since 2010. Rates of anxiety and ADHD are equally alarming. Enter Lenore Skenazy, a New York mom and founder of the Free Range Kids and Let Grow movements. Since 2008, she's been sounding the alarm about helicopter parenting and overly supervised play, which she claims is robbing children of their independence, creativity, and resiliency. Without these important skills, they are likely to become depressed, anxious, and unable to resolve conflict without adult intervention. There is a case to be made, Lenore argues, that the threat to academic freedom we are witnessing on university campuses can actually be traced to a lack of unsupervised play in childhood. Lenore, welcome to the Monk Dialogues.
0: My thanks, Ricky.
1: I wanted to talk to you today about why you founded Let Grow and Free Range Kids. So if you can just tell us a little bit about your personal experience in 2008 when you let your 9-year-old ride the subway alone.
0: That's what I did. And there was a reason behind it. I live in New York City. My whole family lives in New York City. And when our younger son, Izzy, was 9, he had started, I'd say, bugging me and my husband to take him someplace he'd never been before here in New York City and let him find his own way home by subway. And the reason he wanted to do that is I think if we were in the suburbs, he would have been begging, please, can't I take my bike and go, you know, to downtown Wilmette, where I was growing up, suburb of Chicago, and get a cookie or a library book. He would never ask for a library book. It'd always be a cookie. Put it that way. Anyway, so my husband and I discussed it and we thought, we're on the subways all the time. They're not gorgeous. They don't always smell great, but we do think they're safe. I've lived in New York for 40 something years. They've been safe. So one sunny Sunday, I said, okay, today's the day. And I took him to Bloomingdale's, a place he'd never been, a super fancy department store. We wandered around for a little. And then I said, okay, it's that time. Goodbye. And I went out one door and came home by bus. And he figured out that, guess what? Bloomingdale's is on top of a subway station. It actually has its own subway station. That's how fancy a store it is. And he took the subway down. And then he had to take a bus across town. And he came into the apartment levitating with not just pride, but knowing that we had trusted him and that he'd done something grown up, that he was ready for it. And we knew he was ready for it. Oh my God, now we're talking about marriage. He's 25 now. That's even scarier. Anyways, the point being that we were proud and I didn't think it was that big a deal, but I was a newspaper columnist at the time. And, looking around for a topic about 2 months later, and I said to my editor, should I write about Izzy taking the subway by himself? Is that enough of a story? Yeah, I don't know. And she said, yeah, it sounds like a nice local piece. So I wrote Why I Let My 9-Year-Old Ride the Subway Alone. And 2 days later, I was on, I know you're up in Canada, but I think you'll know these shows, the Today Show, MSNBC, Fox News, and NPR, eventually the CBC, and eventually the Monk Debates. So, it was a shock that it became, I'd say an international story that's, like I said, he's 25 now. It's been reverberating for a while. But after getting sort of somewhat raked over the coals on all these interviews, I started a blog that weekend and I called it Free Range Kids. And I said then, as I say now, our kids are smarter, safer, and I would add stronger than our culture gives them credit for. And to, to sort of see the culture and see your own kids through a distorting lens, a lens of, fear and catastrophe and worst case scenarios doesn't, just like if you were seeing the world through any other weird lens that doesn't reflect reality, it doesn't make your kids safer to be always thinking of the worst cases. And I love my kids and I want them to be safe, but I think that they can handle some independence. And I think we've been led astray by our culture.
1: And so why do you think you had such negative feedback to sending Izzy out on the subway alone?
0: Yeah. Well, first of all, when something is when everybody has come to agree that kids are not safe the second you let them out of your sight, who would let them out of their sight? Only somebody who didn't care if her kids were safe. So, you know, who wouldn't hate a mother who's putting her child deliberately in danger? And I think that's how a bunch of people saw me, which is why on the Free Range Kids site, I said, you know, I love safety. Let's get this straight. I use car seats. We're in New York, so we dragged car seats into cabs. Do you know how hard that is? Do you know how cumbersome and kind of silly it is? But we did that. And, you know, we had mouth guards and baby, you know, the helmets whenever they're riding a bike, and just all sorts of things that I considered reasonable safety measures. But I didn't think constant supervision was one of them. So I think the backlash was also because people had to, either I was making sense or their worldview was wrong and threatened. And nobody likes their worldview wrong and threatened. And I don't blame them, because the worldview, except for me, like waving my hand going, oh, wait a sec, don't you guys remember walking to school or riding your bike or taking a bus? In the couple of generations since I've grown up, the norms have changed so much that it does seem weird to think that kids could do anything safely on their own.
1: Now, one of the main things you talk about in your book and through the Let Grow movement is the importance of unsupervised play. Can you explain to us what exactly that is?
0: I think you know what that is, Ricky. You explain to me. What's the difference between getting the kids in the car and taking them to the park and bringing them to, I don't know, a travel soccer league where they're in uniforms and a coach is telling them, okay, kids, we're going to start, you know, at 12:02 and you're playing on this team and you're playing on that team. And when I blow the whistle, then you play, versus kids, I'm busy writing a blog. Off you go. And they ride their bikes to the park and they find a couple friends and they argue about what to do. And everybody forgot a ball and they have to come up with something else to do. What's the difference? Just actually enumerate for me what you see as the differences.
1: Well, on the one hand, there is us as parents planning everything for them. And on the other hand, it's them having to come up with their own source of entertainment. And that actually brings me to the next thing I wanted to talk to you about.
0: There's so much more there than that. What else are they learning when they're arguing and trying to figure out what to do and they don't have a ball?
1: So conflict resolution, in that when they're arguing and they don't have a parental figure or a figure of authority to defer to and to intervene and make the decision for them about who the ball belongs to, and they actually have to figure it out amongst themselves.
0: Because it can't be taught. There we go. And we always think that if there's an adult there, we're teaching them stuff. It's like, actually, if there's not an adult there, yeah, conflict resolution. How about there's no ball? Creativity. Let's play with pine cone. How about, oh my God, if we don't come up with a little Ricky Jr. something for her to do, she's only three and she's tagging along, then we all have to go home. So then you have to start thinking sort of maturely or like a leader, you know, or what's going on in her mind, or how can we keep her, you know, occupied enough for us to have fun. And what if I want to be the first and you want to be first too? And that's compromise as well as conflict resolution. And how about, wait a minute, I have an idea. How about we make that tree into first base and then you have to climb that other tree to win a point. So then you're being creative and you're learning how to explain things well and you're getting buy-in and you're reading the other people who are like bored or like can't wait to do it. And so it's all these interpersonal skills, which I hate calling them that. They're social emotional skills. It's like, it's so weird that we can't ever endorse anything for kids without coming up with a super important reason that it's good. And so I'm giving the reasons, you know, you're learning all the social emotional skills that will be required from you for the rest of your life in school, in jobs, in a relationship. And if you'd been at travel soccer, which I don't even hate travel soccer, and my kids were in all sorts of sports, but they were in, we tried to give them free time as well. But in the travel soccer, you're learning really well how to play soccer. And that's going to be part of your life. But compromise, creativity, compassion, you know, reading people and conflict resolution are going to be part of your life every day.
1: And I also want to bring up that important R word, resiliency.
0: Ah, yes. Let's bring that in. Okay.
1: So how does unsupervised play lead to resiliency?
0: Well, first of all the things I was just talking about make you more resilient. You know, the fact that you can have an argument and then come up with a solution, that makes you resilient. The fact that you had a curveball thrown at you because there was no ball and you had to come up with the pine cone or whatever you did, squirrel, whatever you're going to play with, that's also resilient. Another thing, dealing with the little kid who's tagging along. I mean, resiliency is being able to deal with regular old life. And when there's an adult around, the adults are generally better at all these things. And so they've already figured them out. They've already figured out the conflict resolution and how to come up with something and how to get by, and because they're the adults. And so they think they're optimizing the experience by getting to the play already. It's like, my God, you guys are just, you know, you're pulling up clumps of grass and, you know, and one of you is wandering off and, you know, you look like you're daydreaming, you know, let's have fun already, right? You're going to be on first base. You're going to be the second baseman. And it's just, I mean, the difficulty of running Let Grow, which is the nonprofit that grew out of Free Range Kids, is trying to make people see what's invisible.
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27: Well, it's no surprise that teenagers are facing a mental health epidemic.
1: The numbers are staggering. 30% of teenage girls and 10% of teenage boys are suffering from depression, reflecting a 150% increase since 2010. Rates of anxiety and ADHD are equally alarming. Enter Lenore Skenazy, a New York mom and founder of the Free Range Kids and Let Grow movements. Since 2008, she has been sounding the alarm about helicopter parenting and overly supervised play, which she claims is robbing children of their independence, creativity, and resiliency. Without these important skills, they are likely to become depressed, anxious, and unable to resolve conflict without adult intervention.
2: You can see that kids are learning baseball when they're in their uniforms and they've had the picture taken for the team and there's maybe a trophy at the end or a tournament or something and the parents are in the bleachers. That's all stuff you can see, but you cannot see. Literally, you can't see if you're not there. But it's also really hard to see, even if you're watching it, what is going on that is building brains without you literally turning every moment into a teachable moment optimized by me so that you're playing the game already and that you don't waste time and that you know whose turn it is and you know when the game ends. So by optimizing the game, you've skipped over all the stuff that looks like wasted time, you know, the arguing and the figuring things out and the going off in another direction and getting distracted. And it turns out that all those interstitial things that look like on the way to the game, on the way to the important part of the day, are the important part of the day.
1: Well said. Now, why do you think parenting has changed so much? Because I think a lot of people who grew up in the 70s or 80s or 90s, they were at their friends' houses after school or on weekends. They were playing outside at the park or on the street without a parent in sight. And there was much more independence. So why don't we see that with modern parenting?
2: The first reason is that the media was not as intense back then as it is now. I mean, it was in the 80s that we got cable television. It was in the 80s that in the United States, the television rules changed and you could show. Before that, you couldn't show anyone who was pregnant. You couldn't show people sleeping in the same bed. You couldn't show a toilet flushing. I mean, it was really rules that had been made in the 20s and they weren't changed until the 80s. And once they were, then I have a friend who's a television historian who said there's not one episode of Law and Order that could have been shown before they changed the rules. And then, of course, Law and Order, of course, took off. And there's just much more gruesome, much more scary stuff in the media today. Once you had cable, you had 24 hours to fill with news. The best, you know, the most exciting story is generally the most upsetting story. And the most upsetting story is a child kidnapped by strangers. So even though that's extraordinarily rare, thank God, in real life, and even rarer up by you, it became, you know, one of the dominant themes of a lot of reality shows and a lot of fiction, or whatever you want to call just normal television shows. You know, back to Law and Order, let's just blame them. And of course, then it just became more ubiquitous. We live in a litigious culture. You start thinking like a lawyer. Is this safe enough? Could I be sued? That doesn't seem right. Nobody. You just get used to signing waivers. We had to sign waivers for our kids to play from the school, to go to the park across from the school and play. You know, it's like by that time, everything starts being written as a potential danger that you should be considering. So that sort of changes what way you look at things. And then you have a culture, you know, that. This is a study not about kids, but there was some kind of interesting psychological study that you think I would be able to quote better. But it said that the better things are going in your life, the more you think like, oh, it's all thanks to me, right? And we are in a time of like no famine, right? And it's not perfectly safe. We've already discussed that, but it's way safer than in most of human history. And once you think you're in control, then the idea of something bad happening is even worse. Because it's your fault. If you had been paying more attention, if you'd bought those baby knee pads, if you'd, you know, taken them by the hand and walked them to school till they're off to college, you know, nothing bad would happen. And so if something bad happened, you were bad. And I think that goes back to why were people so mad about me letting my son ride the subway? It was, once again, it's like to trust in the odds, to trust in fate, to trust in, you know, God or a bigger plan, all of that is is wrong. You're only supposed to trust in yourself. And now we have cell phones to track our kids all the time. So we are sort of God-like in our omniscience. And therefore, you have these tools to constantly watch them. You feel like to ever take your eyes off them or to take your eyes off your kids is so dangerous that if something bad happens, you deserve endless hate and shame and blame because it's all your fault. So we're really living moment to moment that something bad could be happening to our kids and it's all our fault.
3: And as a parent, that's just a lot to take on. That's a lot of responsibility and creates a lot of anxiety.
2: And I would add a lot of boredom, right? I mean, if you have to sit there for every soccer practice or every play date or, you know, be ferrying them from one thing to the other, it is a lot. It is a lot. And one of the things I'd like people to realize is that that's unfair to kids, but it's also unfair to parents.
3: So you talked a little bit about the tracking of kids via their phones, but I wanted to ask you about specifically how kids reliant on their screens is contributing to this lack of resiliency, the lack of independence that you alluded to earlier.
2: I actually can't say. I'm of many minds on that, and I shamefully haven't even studied it that much because when I let my son ride the subway in 2008, this was already an enormous controversy and there was no iPhone. So it wasn't that kids were constantly online or constantly, you know, surfing, you know, on TikTok or whatever. And so I like to sort of take a bigger picture, look at this issue, which is what does it mean when we have taken the real world away from kids and not let them play, explore, run, walk, have some unsupervised time in the real world. I Let Grow was founded by me and three other people, and two of them are constantly writing substacks that sound very pointed against the other one. There's Peter Gray, who is a psychology professor at Boston College, who has been studying the importance of mixed age, unsupervised, free play for most of his professional career. And he has watched it dwindle. He was born in the, I don't know, the 40s or 50s. So from his childhood till now, he's really watched the Sandlot baseball game evaporate and kids walking to the store, kids running errands, kids home alone even. It has disappeared. And so he has been studying how the lack of independence, including independent mobility, as independence has gone down, anxiety and depression have gone up. And it's not just since the iPhone. So he writes all about that. So one of the other co-founders of Let Grow with me is Jonathan Haidt, who wrote The Coddling of the American Mind. And he has a new book coming out called The Anxious Generation. And I wrote a couple chapters with him. So, of course, I love the book. But the first half of the book is, I'd say, sort of indisputable graphs that show that kids got way more depressed and anxious and lonely after iPhones became, iPhones and, you know, cell phones in general, smartphones, became ubiquitous. So I actually think they're both right. I think things were going down since 60s, 70s, especially the 70s and 80s with the growing fear of crime, which, by the way, our crime rate is, our homicide rate in America, which I know is higher than yours, is lower now than the 70s, 80s, or 90s, something that nobody believes. But it was in the New York Times just last week. So it's going down because of a lack of independence. And there's something about independence that isn't just like, yay, I get to go get a candy bar. It's something, there's something that psychologists call the internal locus of control. Where is the locus of control in your life? Who is controlling your life? And if you have an internal locus, it's you. You know, I can do things on my own. If something bad happens, I can figure out what to do. You know, I'll be okay. That's the resilience, right? And it comes from a feeling of there's something that I'm a human being and I can make things happen, including making things better. An external locus of control, well, the ultimate external locus of control is literally an external control. It's a prison, right? Somebody else is determining where you live and when you eat and what you do and who you live with, everything. But today's kids, I don't say that they're living in a prison, but they have a much, they're much more likely to have an external locus of control in that you know, get up, it's time to go to school, here's your breakfast, let's get in the car, and then 6 or 8 hours of school, and then come on, get in the car again, we're going to this, or you're staying at school for homework help, come home, and then there's dinner, and then there is homework, and oftentimes it is supervised, and, you know, and I got to read 20 minutes, because that will instill a love of reading. Oh, yeah, that's how you do it. 20 minutes, okay, stop, you don't have to read anymore, thank God that horrible chore, which is making you love reading, is over, and now it's time for bed.
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3: Well, it's no surprise that teenagers are facing a mental health epidemic. The numbers are staggering. 30% of teenage girls and 10% of teenage boys are suffering from depression. reflecting a 150% increase since 2010. Rates of anxiety and ADHD are equally alarming. Enter Lenore Skenazy, a New York mom and founder of the Free Range Kids and Let Grow movements. Since 2008, she has been sounding the alarm about helicopter parenting and overly supervised play, which she claims is robbing children of their independence, creativity, and resiliency. Without these important skills, they are likely to become depressed, anxious, and unable to resolve conflict without adult intervention.
2: As we've deprived kids of any sense that they can handle the world without us always intervening or at least supervising, their internal locus of control ebbed away and an external locus of control came in. So I think Peter Gray is right about that. And I think John Haidt is correct that when phones came along, it seemed sort of miraculous. Here at last is it's the wardrobe from Narnia. You go through the wardrobe and there you are in another land. There's kids to play with, even though you're not allowed to play outside, and there's games to play, even though you're not allowed outside, and there's, new people to meet and new challenges ahead, even though you're not running an errand and you're not allowed in the store. So it feels like weirdly, just as we were clamping down almost entirely on kids' lives, they found this wormhole into the online world where they can, chat and joke and play and defy their parents and, be a little sly. And so Peter Gray thinks, yay, at least we haven't taken away that from them. And John says, until we take that away from them, that's where they'll be. And they are getting lonely and depressed and anxious. Mm-hmm. So whichever founder, Let Grow founder side you believe in or fall on, it doesn't really matter because the solution is the same. And the solution in John's book is the same, which is you have to give kids more independence and more unsupervised free play for them to thrive.
3: Well, Jonathan Haidt is someone that I think a lot of people look up to. And The Coddling of the American Mind is, in my view, an important book that should be required reading. Well, him and Greg Lukianoff, who is the CEO of FIRE and who was the co-author of that book, they talk a lot about what's unfolding on campus today with regards to free speech and viewpoint diversity. And it's something that really has taken center stage over the past few months. And I wanted to ask you whether you think the lack of unstructured and unsupervised play in childhood has had any effect on the way young adults are interacting on campus or what they expect from their university experience.
2: So I'm going to turn this around and tell you why we founded Let Grow. And I think the answer is in there. So Jonathan Haidt, to whom all praise is due, was talking to Daniel Schuckman, who for 10 years was the chairman of FIRE, which fights for free speech on campus. They were both very concerned with what they were seeing on campus, and this is 6 or 7 years ago already, a certain unwillingness or unopenness to hear new ideas or even ideas that you didn't agree with, right? And so there's trigger warnings on books, there's safe spaces, there's canceling of controversial speakers. And both of them very much agreed that everybody needs to be exposed to a whole lot of ideas and to hear objections to what you're saying so that you have to even figure out why you do believe in your idea, or maybe the other side has a point, or maybe there's compromise. All these things that you hope would be happening on campus because that's a place where you're supposed to stretch your mind. And Dan was saying to John, it's like they're also going to, the kids on campus are not just seemingly less open-minded, they're landing in the mental health services offices for, way more percentage

0: But maybe we should start at a younger age. You know, on campus, it's a late stage intervention. Kids are already anxious, already depressed, and worried. So, can't we start when kids are younger and try to build in more resilience and open-minded as they grow up, so that by the time they come to campus and they hear, you know, somebody that they totally disagree with is speaking on, you know, on a subject that's very important to them, they go and they listen and they raise their hand and they ask respectful questions and there's a debate, as opposed to don't listen to him, don't listen to him, or, you know, shouting the person down and throwing stones. So John said, well, you know, I love the, you know, I read Free Range Kids. I love that woman, Lenore. And so they came to me and they said, let's start a nonprofit together that's going to try to, at a younger age, just make sure that kids grow up with a little more moxie, a little more curiosity, and a little more resilience. And I said, okay, but we have to bring in one more person, and that person is Peter Gray, little realizing that 6 years later there would be a civil war. But anyways, they met Peter Gray, and Peter, having spent his whole life studying the importance of free play, was able to explain to the point where now John says this, John Haidt says, in free play, without an adult to turn to when there's an argument or there's a hurt feeling, or literally a hurt, you scrape your knee. That's how kids learn to become adults. He says that when there are adults and kids together, the adults are the adults and the kids are the kids. But when there are no adults, the kids start becoming adult. And so we decided that Let Grow would be dedicated to making it easy, normal, and legal to give kids back the independence that we think they need to grow up into competent, confident, I can't remember our exact slogan, but basically functioning adults, open-minded as well. So we came up with two things, and I say we, other people, I'm just popularizing them, came up with two wonderful ideas that work in the real world to give kids back free play and independence. And you let me know when you want me to describe them, and I will.
1: Well, now's a good time, if any.
0: So here are two ideas. And by the way, all our implementation guides, everything is free on letgrow.org. So one thing is the Let Grow experience. And this is for schools. Both of our initiatives are for schools, where the teachers give kids a homework assignment that says, go home and do something new on your own with your parents' permission, but without your parents. And it looks like it's a homework assignment for the kids, but of course, it's for the parents, right? Because until now, we were just talking about this. This last generation has sort of not seen the milestones from earlier generations where you knew that at 5 or 6, a kid could walk to school. At 7 and 8, they could start staying home alone. You know, 11, 12, they could babysit. 13. So all those milestones are buried. And the only way to unbury these ancient, you know, important milestones is to blow the dust off them. And that's what the Let Grow experience does. So the Let Grow experience is one thing that we push, and the Let Grow Play Club is the other. And that is just keep the schools open before or after school for all the kids, all the different age kids playing together, because that's how they've played throughout history. It wasn't just the third graders playing with the third graders back in, you know, the savannas of Africa, right? So leave it open for mixed age, no devices, free play. And in this case, there actually is an adult there. But I always picture him or her in the corner, you know, with an EpiPen scrolling through, you know, Instagram, because their job is only there like a lifeguard, right? If something terrible happens, they're there. But the kids have to figure out, what do you want to play? I don't know. Let's do this. You know, and some of them want to play with chalk, and some of them want to play with balls, and some of them are building weird things out of, you know, buckets and tape, whatever they're doing. And in that, they are discovering all these interactions we were talking about at the beginning of the podcast of like how to make something happen, how to get buy-in, how to compromise. And then if they have an argument and they go to the teacher, the EpiPen person in the corner, and they say, like, you know, that was my, I actually heard two teachers talking about a bucket incident recently at their Let Grow Play Club, where these kindergartners were fighting over a bucket, and they wanted to just go in and say, you know, there's 80 buckets here. You know, we know we bought a set of 80 buckets. There's even another orange one. But they just stood back and they watched, and the kids fought, and she said it was like 7 minutes. I mean, that's a long argument, right? That's like as long as kindergartners have been alive. Right now, it's mine, it's mine, it's mine, it's mine. And then finally, one of them, brilliant kid, went off and got another bucket. At which point, kid number two, no, that one's mine, that one's mine. And they fought and they fought and they fought. And then they made it into a game. And they started picking them up and making this obstacle course and

0: 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And think of all the amazing stuff that went on because an adult did not intervene.
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0: It's hard for the adult to stand back, especially we're so used to it. It's like, honey, use your indoor voice. Let's share. But I have a friend who wrote a book called The Problem with Parenting. And she says that we're trying so hard to socialize our kids. Honey, use your, you know, what word do we use? And now how do you do this? And all the shaping that we're doing of their every interaction is actually cauterizing their development, because they're not going through that time that we were talking about, that wasted time. Look, you only have, you know, an hour and a half for a play club, and you're wasting 7 minutes arguing. It's like, no, that 7 minutes was not wasted, because it led to so much frustration and, you know, anger and all the bad things that we don't want kids to have to experience. It led from that to a solution. And for the rest of their lives, those kids are going to have that in their toolbox.
6: Lenore, I wanted to ask you about the two-income family and how having both parents working full-time affects the ability to give our kids independence. And so what I mean by that is, you know, me and my husband, we have full-time jobs. Our kids are in daycare during the week. And on weekends, there's a guilt associated with that, where we want to spend all of our time with our kids because we feel bad that we're not with them during the week. And they're not getting that unsupervised playtime that, you know, you've just indicated that they need. Whereas 30 and 40 years ago, a lot of moms weren't in the workforce. They were spending much more time at home, and they were probably much more open to the idea of not having their kids around because they were with them 24/7. So do you think that plays a role in the overly structured play environment that we have with young kids?
0: The era of moms not working or fewer moms working, moms actually spent less time with their kids, right? And they didn't feel guilty about it. I think that's what may be different. Actually, whether they were working or not, really from the 70s till the, you know, the 2000s, the amount of time that college-educated moms spend with their kids has doubled, and the amount of time that dads spend is like, you know, gazillioned. So it's more guilt and expectations than reality. You know, nobody said, oh my God, those 70s moms just aren't spending enough time, you know, with their kids. Their kids are going to feel abandoned or whatever. So first of all, try to erase some of the guilt by realizing that this new intensive idea that you should be spending all the time with your kids is new, as simple as that, right? And before that, when the kids were outside and playing and staying out till the streetlights came on, that gave you the whole swath of time, you know, afternoon, evening, and weekends and summers, when you think that you had to fill up the time with you coming up with, like, let's go to the Museum of Natural History and we'll study evolution. It's not that. They had time with each other, and that was great. And you had time with adults, and that worked out fine. So don't feel guilty about not spending enough time with your kids, because no matter what you're doing, you are. Secondly, the two-job paradigm is also a two-income paradigm. And I think one of the reasons we feel so bad is because there's so much money that we could spend on each kid. We have smaller families and two incomes. That's different from having a large family and one income. And so that has been parlayed into the culture, including capitalism. So capitalism comes up with, get a family pass, come every weekend. You know, don't you want to start crafting with your kid? Come to Crafts or Us. How about building a bear? How about building a snowman? It's all become another way of getting that dollar from a parent. And the easiest way to get any money is to make a parent feel guilty or worried that they're not doing enough for their kid, that their kid is going to be hurt, lonely, or fall behind. And so that's why we have such intensive sports programs and leagues outside of school, and that they don't end even, you know, at the end of it. They don't even end when it's dark. I was talking to a young woman who was teaching a rock climbing class indoors, and it's for like 8 to 11 year olds. And I said, well, when is it? And she said, oh, it's just 3 days a week. I said, what time? She said, oh, from 5 to 7:30. So already we've just made something into a luxury good that parents think they're giving their kids, when I think giving your kids free time from 5 to 7:30, including maybe dinner sometime in the middle without it being, you know, the drive-through lane and eating in the car, that seems good. So try to remember that there are a lot of forces out there trying to get you to feel guilty and therefore spend, not just spend more time, but spend more money doing more things with your kids. Try to look a little skeptically at, like, is this really what my kids need? Is this really important? I was just reading Emily Oster's book, The Family Firm, because I was just on her podcast. I thought, I better read the book. And she said, come up with what's important to your family as big values. Like if eating together is important, if eating together without the television on or without devices at the table is important, that'll make other decisions easier. Like, well, if eating together dinner is important, then we're not going to sign the kids up for rock climbing from 5 to 7:30 every day. Or, you know, if we want to spend Saturdays as a, you know, a Sabbath or Sundays as a Sabbath, then they're not going to be, you know, going to Chuck E. Cheese that day or whatever. So think about what's important to you and then try to build your family life around that. Try to remember that there's forces of the marketplace that are going to try to make you feel bad if you don't do or buy something expensive for your kids. And then remember that throughout history, kids were spending some time with their parents, but they spent a lot more time in unstructured time with other kids. I mean, I'm talking about the savannah, so you're not going to be doing exactly that. But that was fine. They didn't have to learn everything from you. I mean, we sort of think that we better give them 3 million words, which I think we've done in this podcast, and that we better give them 3 million hours. And since we didn't get it on Tuesday night because I had to go to the PTA meeting, I better make it up by waking up early on Saturday and starting out with a game of chutes and ladders. That's not the truth. They have always learned, even from the kids a little older from them, even from the kids who you don't think are so nice, but it's all part of the sweep of life. And we have narrowed it down to the sweep of mom and dad. And that's new and unusual and unnecessary. So try to free yourself up from the guilt. Try to find some other families who feel the same way you do. Try to have fun with them while the kids have fun elsewhere, not directly with you. Try not to solve their problems, except if they're 1.5 and 3.5. Sometimes you have to. And try to get Let Grow going in your school, because like I said, it's free. And you have some of the, you know, you have Peter Gray and John Haidt thinking about what is most important for kids in this problem, in this era of a collective problem. We can't give them freedom and we can't give them play. Here are two easy ways to give them back and to give them back to all kids at once. And so it changes the culture in a nice fell swoop and it doesn't cost money. So that's why I'm on your blog. And that's why I'm on your podcast. And that's why I keep talking about this, because the answers are pretty simple. We just have to do them.
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0: Well, you know, I'm thanking you. I'm really glad when I can get the word out. 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
6: 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I want to thank our guest, Lenore Skenazy. 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
2: Good evening, I'm Andrea Case. Some of the stories we're following in the newsroom this hour. Toronto police investigating after two locations of a Jewish bakery chain were targeted overnight, including one that was shot at. Officers were first called to Kiva's Bagel Bar at Yonge and St. Clair around 8 this morning. When the bakery was opening, investigators found a gun at the scene. Nobody hurt. Roughly 20 minutes later, officers responded to Kiva's Bagel Bar near Bathurst and Steeles on reports of a broken window. Police telling us they believe both shootings happened overnight.
4: Members of our hate crime, members of our Guns and Gang Integrated Task Force, and our divisional units are here canvassing the area. So members of the public can be aware that there's going to be an increased presence of police in the area conducting our investigation.
2: Nothing yet on suspect descriptions. And Toronto police also continuing to search for a mass suspect after man and woman were stabbed near Christie Pits last night. Happened just before 10 p.m. Police found a 22-year-old man and a 19-year-old woman both stabbed, taken to hospital with non-life-threatening injuries. Now police are searching for a male suspect, last seen wearing a dark-colored ski mask and dark clothing. In other news, federal by-elections will be held next month for three districts, including one right here in Toronto. Prime Minister Mark Carney announcing today that constituents in Beaches East York, plus one in Quebec and BC, will head to the polls August 31st. The seat here was vacated by former federal housing minister Nate Erskine-Smith. And Peel Police keeping busy investigating a suspicious death in Brampton after discovery of a body. A dead person found close to the train tracks near Queen Street East and Theatre Lane. Anyone with information is asked to contact police. And the Gordie Howe International Bridge connecting Ontario and Michigan officially opens tomorrow. Canada held a ceremony last week to help mark the opening of the bridge after a joint celebration with the U.S. was canceled over President Trump's tariff threats. Trump threatened to hit many Canadian products with 50% tariffs next month. Breaking news wherever, whenever. Stay up to date at ctvnewstoronto.ca.
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9: Southbound on the 404 if you're headed back from Cottage Country at Davis Drive. A collision blocking the right lane. Delay start approaching Highway 88. More southbound 400 volume approaching Rutherford on and off to the 401. West 401 delays Victoria Park to Bayview. And again from Dufferin to the 409. And in town, Ozfest not wrapped up yet. Ossington closed Dundas to Queen Street West until 4 a.m. With your News Talk 1010 Time Saver Traffic, I'm Adil Lakhani.

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2: Welcome to the CEO Series. I'm Carl Moore from McGill University. Each week, the CEO Series takes you inside the minds and lives of some of Canada and indeed the world's top leaders to discuss strategy, leadership, and today's pressing business issues. And some of the world's top leaders have spent time with us, like Justin Trudeau, Mohamed Yunus, Nobel Prize winner, and current president of Bangladesh, and Sir Richard Branson. This show gives you a thin, well, perhaps not so thin slice, the kind of thoughtful leaders leading some of the more interesting organizations. Today, I'm delighted to be at the U of T with Susan Christofferson, until very recently, Dean at the Rotman School of Management at the University of Toronto. Susan has published in top finance journals and cited in many renowned publications, including the New York Times, the Wall Street Journal, and Bloomberg News Service, and was an old colleague of mine at McGill a few years ago. We won't go ahead and that. Susan, tell us about your early years. Where are you from, and what did your family do when you were a girl?
3: So, thanks so much, and it's great to be here with you, Carl. So I grew up in British Columbia, in Kamloops, and was the daughter of a gold miner, prospector. And my mom was management consultant, a teacher, as well as she ended up moving into leadership consulting. So did a lot of leadership workshops with leaders within the BC government and many different organizations.
2: Okay.
3: So a very different background from both sides, learning the hard knocks of working in the mining industry, as well as the importance of leadership in our organizations.
2: Kamloops, it's a small town. My brother lives in Abbotsford, which is small, but Kamloops is even smaller. More. How did you end up going to university from there? What was the vision that got you to go there?
3: Well, I'm an adventurer. I like trying new things and trying, changing. I was attracted, tried to go to different universities. People had told me a lot about Queen's University. It was, sort of thought of as a great place for young people to start out. And it, I got a scholarship there, and that just sort of sealed the deal.
2: Okay. So how big of a move was it from Kamloops to, Kingston's not a big, big place, but it's a big university. How much of a shock was that to the system?
3: It was a big shock. Moving across the country, at that time there were no cell phones.
2: Yeah.
3: So, keeping in touch with mom and dad, across the country was, weekly phone calls here and there. I can still remember flying across, landing in Toronto Pearson, and then having to make my way down to Union Station and sort of feeling very... like everything here was big, Union Station, a lot of strange, people and things. It just seemed like I was a bit out of sorts. But once I took the train up and landed in Kingston, was not too long until I found some friends and got in with, people that I liked. And I think it was really an important thing that I ability to sort of go into a new environment and be able to learn, about different people and get yourself out of your comfort zone.
2: Okay.
3: And I think that actually sort of set me up for doing the same on many different occasions over the course of my life.
2: So what did you study at Queen's?
3: I studied economics, but I didn't start out that way. I started out as a French major.
2: Okay.
3: Growing up in Kamloops, I really thought I was good at French until I moved to the East Coast and realized there were actually people that could really speak French.
2: Yeah.
3: And so that was, I realized I probably had stronger or strengths more in the area of math and science.
2: So what was your first job after Queen's?
3: Queen's, it was, I ended up graduating. I actually went and did more work in Belgium, spent a year as a scholar in Belgium. And then went back and did my master's degree at UBC and then spent 2 years working for the government in Ottawa before I did my PhD down in Philadelphia. So sort of did a bunch of different things. But my first job after undergraduate was working in a call center for Bell, taking in all of, as one of their managers, taking in all of the complaints that people had. And that was a different learning experience in terms of dealing with people with difficult conversations.
2: So you've been a scholar and academic for a few decades now. What brought you to say, I'd like to pursue that and do a PhD and pursue that kind of life?
3: So, you know, so again, I moved to do my PhD from working in the government. I liked working in the government. It was, but I realized that I missed the academic life, the ability to really think deeply about a problem, and sort of didn't see myself moving up in the ranks within the Department of Finance, and so applied to different business schools for my PhD and got into Wharton, and then, you know, found out that it was a good school. And decided that that's really what I wanted. I really missed the academic lifestyle, and you know, obviously really love it because I'm still in it as a professor.
2: Well, something where research and thought and making the world a better place through looking at something seriously and in depth is something that appealed to you as an academic. I'm just curious, what are your boys up to? Did they follow your footsteps a bit, or?
3: So I've got, yes, and you know, I would sort of say, and my late husband, who was also a professor. So I've got two boys, one of whom is also pursuing his PhD at MIT in AI safety. So not in finance, but, you know, sort of looking at AI, which is obviously a big, you know, area of concern and a big topic these days. Interesting that he got into the area of safety before it really became kind of the big buzzword out there. And then the other one actually just started and working in the finance industry in New York, and he's trading with Morgan Stanley. So I guess in some ways they're both kind of doing a cross-section, one in finance and one doing the PhD.
2: Okay. And they would, their father was Danish, so they have European and U.S. and Canada. So they have lots of places they could live.
3: Yes, but no, well, just Canadian-Danish passports.
2: Okay. So that's good. So you've had positions at McGill, at Copenhagen Business School, and now here at Rotman. How has business schools evolved in the last 10 years? And you've been dean for about five. So how have they evolved? How have they changed? And then secondly, where should they go in the future from where you're sitting?
3: Well, so we both had our colleague, Henry Mintzberg.
2: Yes.
3: Who
2: I had dinner with him last night. It's a small world.
3: Well, you know, certainly of high regard. You know, I would sort of say several decades ago, he was, you know, talking about the relevance of the MBA program. And, you know, I think that's one of the big things that business schools are really facing is sort of what is the MBA? What does it mean? Yeah. I would sort of say two decades ago, there was incredible growth in that degree. You couldn't have enough MBAs going out. I think now you're sort of seeing a shrinkage. Mm-hmm. And really, it's not that we don't need MBAs. We still need leadership skills and training, but maybe not necessarily at the same scale that we saw them two decades ago. But many of the business schools have built themselves around a big and vibrant MBA. And so that's really meant that business schools have needed to transition themselves.
2: Has the U of T started some other masters beyond the MBA?
3: Yeah, so that was, I think, one of the big things that I sort of hope to leave as a lasting legacy here at Rotman. I, as vice dean, so I was vice dean for 5 years prior to becoming dean. In that 10 years of being on our third floor, or the dean's floor, I introduced six new programs, six of our 11 graduate programs. And all of those were sort of in more specialized, pre-experienced types of programs where you are seeing growth. Yeah. And part of that is, you know, Rotman has now taken on a new strategy to reduce the size of its MBA, not with the intention of, you know, taking that to zero, but with the intention of really focusing on quality and the leadership and making it, you know, the pinnacle degree that we offer, and focusing in on specialized and pre-experienced programs.
2: Today, I'm delighted to be speaking with Susan Christofferson. Until about a week ago, Dean of the Rotman School of Management, now Professor and President Advisor. of Innovation Investments at the University of Toronto. I'm Carl Moore from McGill University, and you're listening to the CEO Series. Next up, we'll ask Susan how she approached strategy as dean of a top business school and how Rotman is leveraging AI across its research and teaching.
0: A smokescreen covers the skyline of Canada's largest city.
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2: Hello again, you're listening to the CEO Series, and today I'm sitting down with Susan Christofferson, until very recently Dean of the Rotman School of Management at the U of T, and now Professor and Presidential Advisor of Innovation Investments at the University of Toronto.
3: So we teach strategy mm-hmm. at business schools. You do it. So, like, how do you do strategy at a business school? Because you have all these experts on strategy. You have all these very educated, opinionated people.
14: Yeah.
3: But you actually have to do it. It's yeah. a responsibility of the dean. How do you do strategy here? Take us through that.
14: So it is very difficult to be the dean of a business school because you have all sorts of experts out there who can tell you exactly what it is to be a leader
3: yeah.
14: and all the pros and cons of different strategies. I think you do strategy at a business school just like you do strategy in an organization. You evaluate, where are our strengths? What are the areas that we want to play? Where do we want to win? And think about, us as a business. We are a business, yeah. right? We're a non-for-profit business or, in a charitable organization. But still, we have to balance out where are the areas that we can play and win.
3: Yeah.
14: And that, I think we could see sort of the size of our MBA was not aligned with the size of the market. And we've sort of worked now to sort of think about how do we create that as a truly pinnacle degree here,
3: yeah.
14: where we are focused on the leadership training that we can provide, but then leverage the strengths, the analytical, the research strengths mm-hmm. of our faculty. I mean, just recently we were ranked, in the top 10 globally. And where is that research strength? What's a lot in that those specialized degrees, right? And bringing that to bear within our programs. And that, that strategy, though, is sort of figuring out, okay, this is an area where we're not able to compete. Let's make it a place where we can compete. And then what do we need? How are we going to sort of manage, the budget?
3: And you would hire some faculty in that area over time. It takes a little bit longer, but yeah. having the right profs is helpful.
14: Of course, you want to sort of make sure that you have the complement. We were very fortunate in that. I think we do have a lot of people, but obviously, as programs build, you sort of have to make sure your complement's there. The stress for us, though, is that because we are faculty, we hire them, for a lifetime. You have to make sure that when you're hiring people, you're hiring them understanding you have the programming that, that they can teach in and that we can sort of make sure that we can manage over the long haul.
3: But we hire assistant professors and they get tenure or they don't.
14: Mm-hmm.
3: But it's unusual in the sense if you don't get tenure, you have to leave within a year or so.
14: Yeah.
3: And we like you, you're friends, but it's a very black and white thing, which business has as well to some degree. But that's a tough thing to have to sit down with. But I guess you wouldn't do it. It would be the area coordinator that would sit down and say, John, it just hasn't worked out.
14: Well, I mean, we have a very, very rigorous process for doing evaluations of our faculty, which our vice dean of faculty would oversee.
3: Yeah.
14: But there is many different touch points. It's not just at the time.
3: So it doesn't come as
14: it's
3: a surprise.
14: Never a surprise, yeah. right? There's different touch points, and you never want any kind of, anything where you're dealing with people. That was one thing that I learned a lot from being in the decanal role. You want to give lots of, feedback, input, opportunity for people to improve, so you want to help, faculty members, staff members, everyone along the journey.
3: Yeah.
14: So,
3: how do you manage superstars? Now, any organization like a law firm has one or two superstars. You have some genuine superstars here that are names like Roger Martin was known around the world and Richard Florida and so on. You have names that, but we all have to deal with egos,
14: mm-hmm.
3: but some egos actually, they are well-known. Like, mm-hmm. there's some, like, Henry is a great guy who is hugely famous, but he's really down-to-earth and nice person. But, how do you manage the superstars in an organization?
14: You have to provide them, you have to recognize that, you know, they bring a lot of visibility to the school for whatever reasons, provide them with the respect there, but sort of, and provide them with the latitude to do what they do well.
3: Yeah.
14: But still, you know, ask of them, you know, I think in a respectful environment, you know, where, you know, places where they can really benefit the university. You know, and so those, you know, those conversations. But, you know, honestly, I've been blessed with having fantastic colleagues,
3: okay.
14: People who, for the most part, you know, if you ask of them, they really believe in the institution. And that's the important thing, is getting everybody on board. We may not see eye to eye on every issue,
3: yeah.
14: But if we believe in the mission and the benefit of leading, you know, a great school and sort of trying to sort of compete at the highest levels, we need everybody on board.
3: Okay. So we live in a VUCA world, volatile, uncertain, complex, and ambiguous. I would say to older people, the world's gone nuts.
14: Mm-hmm.
3: But with undergraduates, it's a microaggression.
14: Yeah.
3: And I can say to them, we live in a VUCA world. And they go, okay, that's true.
14: Yeah.
3: How do you manage? Is the world gone nuts compared to 20 years ago? Is it a different place? Or am I overstating that in a sense?
14: No, I definitely think that it's a different place. I think one of the things that I tell students and that I advise them is you need to be ready for change. And you need to prepare yourself. And also, you know, everyone's concerned about AI. How is that going to impact my job? How is it going to impact my future? But I still think that at the core, we as human beings want to relate to one another at a human level. And so, even when the world is going crazy and there's volatility and uncertainty, I think working on the interpersonal skills, making sure that you become the person that people go to when you have different, you know, when people are looking for connections, so building that network. I can't overemphasize how important that is. And I think it's even more important now that we're dealing with a time which is particularly volatile, because the more that you can sort of make yourself invaluable and also someone who can, who has the interpersonal skills to adapt to the changes that are coming, is going to make you, you know, somebody that positions themselves well in the future. And that's regardless of what technical skills you might need to take, right? So, of course, we all need to learn, you know, the newest AI and how that is. But in some ways, I think AI is actually helping us not need to have as many technical skills, because it can do much of the technical work for us. So, I think doubling down on some of those interpersonal skills that make you more human are probably the things that are going to help you adapt to the changes that are coming.
3: So, Susan, do you use AI in your work a bit?
14: Yes, I do. Absolutely.
3: And clearly there's faculty looking at AI here.
14: Mm-hmm. Yes.
3: Is Rotman School using AI kind of to help do some of its work and its processes?
14: Yes. So I think one of the things certainly that we had started is looking at, and I think the new interim dean, Joe Milner, will be sort of looking at, is really how are we going to use this to improve, create efficiencies, and, you know, help us do our work better. So there's lots of things we were looking at, you know, creating different agents. Yeah. You could think of it in careers. How can you use it to sort of help students prepare better for their career, their interviews? How can you help us with our recruiting and admissions? Even as a dean, I was using it to help with different speeches where people, you know, would provide me with notes and the AI would help put it more into my own voice, which might be difficult for somebody who doesn't know me that well to do. So there's lots of ways in which we can have it help us do our work better. I still don't think that, you know, there's a lot of concern about whether that's job replacement. You know, I do think we need to think about what our workflows are. What work are we doing that we don't particularly need to be doing, and how can we improve our workflows to sort of make the organization sort of be able to achieve more with the given resources that we have.
3: Today I'm delighted to be speaking with Susan Christofferson. Until very recently, Dean of the Rotman School of Management, now Professor and Presidential Advisor of Innovation Investments at the University of Toronto.
2: 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Next up, we'll discuss the uncertainty facing today's job market and the leadership lessons Susan has carried through a decade of leadership in senior academic administration.
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2: Hello again, you're listening to the CEO Series, and today I'm sitting down with Susan Christofferson, until very recently Dean of the Rotman School of Management at the U of T, and now Professor and Presidential Advisor of Innovation Investments at the University of Toronto. My undergrads, this year has been one of the most challenging years for jobs in the 26 years I've had at McGill. For undergrads, for summer jobs, and for permanent jobs. And they're worried about AI. And I think they're right to be worried, but I think you and I rightly go, it's going to work out. Like, and, but it's easy for us at a higher level to go, we honestly believe it, and we're not lying in any sense, but it's a bit easier as we have good jobs. Where they're looking for it. But I think my sense is it'll work out. But there's a certain amount of, you know, just faith in the system and faith in young people that are really clever. And the world needs them. But, you know, there's a kind of, I'm holding my breath a little bit right now for my students.
14: I mean, we're in uncharted territory right now. And I don't, you know, for young people. But again, I think young people who, you know, invest in themselves, you know, invest in their own, you know, self, you know, ability to present their interpersonal skills, students that continue to, you know, find out and learn about AI, those individuals who show curiosity and confidence and many of the qualities that employers are looking for, I think they'll be able to find jobs, right? But I think the idea of sort of, you know, sitting in and doing a mundane type of rote work is probably not going to be, you know, that is probably more easily replaceable. Again, it's those human qualities, and that's why I say double down on those, because those are the things that are going to make you unique. But employers aren't going to stop hiring people. The idea is that, you know, maybe they can get their organizations doing, you know, becoming more productive as a and getting more work out of
2: bringing people in more revenues, more profitabilities, and things like that. So you've been 10 years as a senior administrator. What are a couple of leadership lessons you've learned in that time that if I'd asked you 10 years ago, you wouldn't have seen it quite that way, but 10 years in the chair, what are a couple of leadership lessons that you take away from that, those times?
14: Well, one thing that I would say is you can never overestimate the importance of communication. The, you know, going through COVID in periods where we were sort of disparate and trying to get students in, not knowing what were happening, and also the fact that you weren't just right down the hall from someone, the importance of communication was absolutely critical. And you can never sort of over-communicate with people. I think the other thing is, you know, my background is in finance. As a finance professor, always thought the most difficult part of this job was going to be, you know, balancing the budget, which was not an easy job, but it was manageable. You know, was the job, you know, of finance and strategy. But truly, the core of success as a leader is all around HR. Understanding people, understanding what motivates people, what gets them out of bed, how can you get people, you know, to gain consensus, get them behind your ideas. I probably underestimated how important that was. I just, you figure, oh, you know, I've got a great idea, people are going to follow, but, you know, talking to people, getting them to see, understanding that people actually can, you can sort of look at exactly the same piece of paper and you have one opinion and I have a different one, and really trying to sort of figure out how do we reach consensus on this. So I think it was those people building skills that I really evolved as a leader over time from when I started.
2: part of it, you'd have an idea, but the idea would evolve through their input. Mm-hmm. And one is it makes it genuinely a better idea, but they're more apt to buy in if they've had a hand in it.
14: Absolutely.
2: And
14: absolutely.
2: They can see their wisdom in there.
14: Especially in a place like an academic institution, where you, first of all, have a lot of very smart people, but also a dean role is not one, you know, it's not a command and control role. Yeah. It is very much, you know, the curriculum and everything is owned by the faculty. And so you really need to get that buy-in. And so one of the things, you know, as a leader of an academic institution is really that soft power, that ability to influence through persuasion, through talking to people, mm-hmm. through understanding, through, you know, gaining that consensus is absolutely critical in this role. Because, you know, the faculty, if they don't, you know, if they sort of vote against your curriculum or program, well, you're sort of back at square one. And so how do you bring that along so that you can get buy-in? And I think that's one thing I'm really proud of. I mean, again, sort of being behind the successful launch of six programs here is not a small feat.
2: That's a lot of work, a lot of meetings to get it to the right place.
14: Yeah.
2: Part of that is fundraising as part of the dean's role. Mm-hmm. You'd spend some hours a week on fundraising.
14: Yes.
2: How do you fundraise these days? What is it that gets people with money to give it to you, to the school? Not you, but to the school.
14: I think, you know, people want to bet on winners.
2: Okay.
14: And people want, they want to be inspired. So saying, you know, I mean, all of the universities across Canada, but Ontario particularly, because we were under a tuition freeze for a very long time, there's definite need. But need isn't going to inspire someone to give large amounts of money. It's really about thinking about what could be and people wanting to buy into that. So that's you know, what inspires, you know, people probably more so now than before, where it was more, you know, buildings, names on things.
2: Yeah.
14: But now it's really about inspiring, about being part of

0: initiatives on Indigenous leadership and the implementation of its Indigenous task force, and how the role of dean differs from that of vice dean.
1: It's a new vision to move oil 3,300 kilometers across multiple provinces.
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2: Hello again, you're listening to the CEO Series, and today I'm sitting down with Susan Christofferson, until very recently Dean of the Rotman School of Management at the U of T, and now Professor and Presidential Advisor of Innovation Investments at the University of Toronto.
3: So something where the some of the moves by the administration in the U.S., the prime minister is saying we need to trade more with other middle economies. Mm-hmm. There's kind of a shift coming, we think. Mm-hmm. So part of what you're doing is saying we see that shift and people are more willing to support Canada and the U of T and other schools in our how do we make Canada strong again?
4: Yeah.
3: I don't know if it needs to be made again, but how do we keep Canada strong more positively? So what you're seeing the prime minister and whatnot makes sense from your viewpoint?
4: Yeah, absolutely. And lean in because you've got, you know, a country which is unified, not only, I say unified because there's definitely some political angst here within our own country, but you know, the fact that the U.S. has sort of taken such a different approach in terms of its collaboration with Canada and trade with Canada has unified us in many ways as a country, and we should leverage that.
3: Yeah.
4: Canada was lagging in its productivity for decades. And so this is the time to try to turn that around.
3: Okay.
4: Because you have more political buy-in from people sort of saying, yeah, we need to, you know, stand on our own 2 feet and we need to invest in our own innovation and research and we need to, build things here, invest in our defense. And so I think this is really the time. And so I completely agree with the direction that he's taken.
3: We were talking earlier about the COVID, and we all had to work from home. Mm-hmm. You're here in your office. I go most 5 days a week, but I'm old school, it seems. Mm-hmm. Do you have a policy about working from home and being in the office? Have you encouraged people to be more here?
4: Yeah, so the president, you know, in the fall sort of had a back to campus policy, which, you know, certainly we have alternative working arrangements where staff can work from home, but the idea is to be on campus as much as possible. This is an in-person institution and we pride ourselves on delivering in person. And we also think that this is better for in the long run for the students because, as I said, you know, your value is going to be able to connect and contact and have a strong network with other people. And the best place to do that, one of the better places to do that is in a university setting.
3: Yeah.
4: So we should have people in person. But with that said, you know, obviously technology has allowed us to work apart. And so having some flexibility, but there is a balance. I mean, one of the things, it's actually been more difficult bringing faculty back together because we don't have as much, you know, many of them, you know, work. And so, you know, trying to think about ways where we can encourage people to come back and see the benefits of being back in person in the building to create a collegial environment where we can exchange ideas.
3: A big thing at McGill is Indigenous Studies, and is that something where Rotman's put some effort into thinking about Indigenous leadership and things like that? Is that an issue here?
4: Yeah, I mean, Indigenous, it's a very complex issue. It's something I set out an Indigenous Task Force in 2022, just after I started, you know, which had some recommendations. We still have a long ways to go in sort of meeting all of those recommendations. But I think even just creating awareness within our own faculty and staff about the hardships facing the Indigenous people, what's our role in terms of educating as a university. But I would say, you know, we're on a very, very early part of that journey, and there's certainly more that could be done.
3: Yeah, for sure. What is your new position? Mm-hmm. And what do you do in it?
4: So I've just started as the new Presidential Advisor on Innovation Investments. I'm now in day 8 or 9 of that role. I shouldn't say that. I started January 1, so I had about 6 months of overlap with my role as dean and the new role. But the whole, you know, idea is that the University of Toronto is an incredible source of innovation and research. I mean, AI was really, you know, born here at the University of Toronto. Now, it's been commercialized elsewhere in the world. Yeah. So how can we leverage the power of this university, its research capabilities, to create new innovation and, you know, commercial opportunities? And how do we figure out how to get them to grow here in Canada? It's a very difficult question. This is a question that, you know, not just me, but many other people have looked at. And so I'm looking at different models, you know, Berkeley, Stanford, Harvard, Oxford, Cambridge, different models of how capital from industry interacts with universities to invest in research and innovation, with the hopes that we can sort of accelerate the commercialization that we're doing here at the university. I have to say, there is, you know, one of the things I've been learning is we're doing a lot here at the University of Toronto, but there's ways for us, you know, for the scale and size, to do more of it and to think about how to do that. And I'm really energized by the energy and drive of our new president, first woman in the role, and that is really inspiring me to sort of take on this role to support her in building commercial activity around the university.
3: What's her name and what did she do before the U of T presidency?
4: So President Melanie Wooden, she was previously the dean at the Faculty of Arts and Science. And actually, I was really fortunate. So we actually both started off as vice deans at the same time. So she was a vice dean at Arts and Science and I was one here. And then she became dean. I became dean. And then, you know, just last year, she was put into the position of president.
3: Okay.
4: And first president, I'll say again, after 200 years. So the university's been around for 200 years next year, and it's pretty remarkable.
3: It's hard to fathom almost. So are you an introvert or extrovert, Susan?
4: I'm both.
3: Okay, an ambivert.
4: Ambivert.
3: Okay.
4: Yes,
3: but genuinely, like, you like people, like being with you, get energy, but there's times that you're the scholar and the sitting thinking.
4: So I could say, like, I love being with people. I get so much energy from being around people. I want to be up at the front, you know, whether I'm speaking, dancing, you know, I just love being in a room full of people and I get energy from that. And so going to a cocktail, making small talk, none of that, you know, bothers me. But I do know that if I only do that, I get drained.
3: Okay.
4: So I need the time, the quiet time, to think deeply about a problem, to evaluate it, to consult. And that's the sort of introvert side, the part of me that's the scholar that likes to think deeply, just sort of come up with an answer. I don't like just, you know, sort of coming up off the cuff with something.
3: Okay.
4: But really, you know, sort of delving deep and sort of thinking about things.
3: We think about physical health and you go to the gym or something.
4: Yes.
3: From time to time. Okay. So, but we're more thinking these about mental health, that the physical needs to look after, but how do you look after your mental health? Is there anything you do to keep yourself mentally in balance and not tipping over the edge?
4: I think, you know, I've always wanted, I thought about writing a book on retirement, because I think retirement, we talk about your physical health, we talk about your financial health, but it's also this mental health, which I think of as really coming from your social interactions, making sure you keep those social connections, you know, friends, that you're always re-energizing those, especially in a leadership position. It's a very lonely position. You know, many times you're sort of left alone with a decision. Because you're so busy, you often are letting go of those different relationships that you might have or not be able to continue to see people at the same level that you were able to see before, you know, moving into heavy leadership position. But I think if you want to keep mentally healthy, it's really important to make sure it's as much as about setting aside time to, you know, go for your bike ride or your pickleball match or whatever. But it's the social time. So, you know, for me, I've really benefited from, you know, having a good group of friends, a book club, my pickleball group, because it's just nice. And even your leadership teams, where you can talk to people at a much more casual level.
3: Okay. So there's times you kind of escape it all, and they know you as Susan, the pickleball player.
4: Yes.
3: And they probably know you're a dean, but it's kind of like whatever.
4: Yeah.
3: It doesn't matter. We like Susan. She has a good sense of humor.
4: Yeah.
3: That sort of thing. And
4: a killer serve.
3: Okay. Do you play doubles or
4: doubles?
3: Okay.
4: Good.
3: No, I hurt my knee playing pickleball. So, yeah. So older men, I know a lot of older guys are hurting themselves in pickleball by being a bit too assertive.
4: They do call it cripple ball.
3: But. Yeah. No, there's some truth to it. So, how is it different being dean than vice dean? Because a vice dean, you work for the dean, but then you're sitting in the office. How different was it to be the person?
4: You know, it's funny. I remember thinking, it's just, a couple more responsibilities. But it's not just that. It's the attitude, the idea that you then become the face of the school. You are going to set the direction, the tone. I really became very self-aware of what I was wearing. I'd always wear my Rotman pin because I was the person representing the school, making sure that I had a bright pink bag, often wearing pink clothes. You start to really think like I am, part of the brand of the school. And that was a real difference in being the vice dean. I could show up and, not thinking that every time, I'm walking, I'm representing, the school. So I always needed to be on, always on. In addition, you're dealing with a much broader range of issues, that you truly start to see some of the, darker sides of, the different school. And in the end, there were many sleepless nights, different concerns, worries about the school. Are students going to come? We had a lot of financial stresses because of various, the international student caps, the, unprecedented inflation. We had the tuition freeze. I mean, I said it was the deanship of lemons in that there was a lot of external lemons thrown at us, but it was my job to make lemonade.
3: Yeah.
4: And that's, what I really set out to do. I think of it as a period of resilience and reinvention. And just knowing that the buck stopped with me and it was my decision on some stuff. Sometimes that left you with a pit in your stomach.
3: Yeah.
4: But I also, I absolutely love the job.
3: This has been the CEO Series. Thank you for meeting with us today. Susan, it's been a pleasure to get caught up. We also like to thank our producer, Aya Ibrahim, and our scriptwriter, Stephanie Riche. Thank you, as always, for tuning into the CEO Series. À la prochaine.
0: Staying informed,
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11: Put out the flames. From hillsides to homes, fires rage just outside of tourist towns in Spain and France. And how the firefight is going in Canada. Plus, the art of finding a fake.
12: Anytime we can take a fake painting off the market to help stabilize the market.
11: Why forgeries are becoming more common and how experts are now using AI to find the phonies. And when it comes to coffee, how much is too much?
13: I'm not sure. Probably one or two.
11: How many cups a day could keep the doctor away?
0: CTV National News with Heather Butts. Reporting tonight, Mirella Fernandez.
11: Good evening. We begin in France, where they're calling the firefight David versus Goliath. There and in Spain, they have been battling huge wildfires for days, and the battle seems never ending. More than 325,000 people have had to flee. This is a new fire that ignited overnight in eastern Spain, where blistering summer heat has dried out the landscape, making it easy for fires to feed. To the north, you can't see the flames in central Madrid, but you can smell the smoke, something a Canadian tourist thought she left behind.
14: It was really bad in Toronto and just the Ontario region in general. We thought we left the bad air quality and then we came here. So it's unfortunate to just and sad just to see how our world is changing.
11: Shifting winds crippled the efforts of firefighters in southwestern France as they tried to rein in a monster fire, one that has already burned an area four times the size of Paris. This emergency shelter in Bordeaux is home to even more evacuees today. 55,000 people had to suddenly flee overnight.
15: Ce matin, je me suis réveillé.
11: This retiree says, I wanted to take toiletries. They said, leave it. I took my medicine. That's it. And then I had to leave. 3 o'clock in the morning, I was already in their car. Officials say hundreds of homes have burned to the ground, and there could be more, with the south expecting another heat wave. And in a first for France, a pyrocumulonimbus has been spotted. That's a gigantic fire cloud that creates its own winds and lightning and starts more fires. Now, help is on the way for crews battling out-of-controlled wildfires in B.C. About 200 people will be joining the response, more than 100 of them from Mexico.
16: That includes 114 approximate personnel that will be going to BC for August 3rd. So making sure that the resources are able to mobilize where need lies.
11: Two wildfires near Clinton, BC have now merged a day after flames destroyed properties on the outskirts of the village. Residents of the nearby community of 70 Mile House have been urged to get ready to leave if the fire continues to grow. Two Jewish-owned businesses have been attacked in Toronto. It has left the community shaken. As CTV's Beth McDonnell tells us, these are being looked at as possible hate crimes.
17: Shattered glass spills onto the sidewalk at Kiva's Bagel Bar, a Jewish-owned bakery at Yonge and St. Clair in Midtown Toronto, the result of overnight gunfire.
18: It happened at 1 in the morning. I heard three gunshots at 1 a.m. But having said that, I heard nothing after, no sirens, nothing. And then I wake up this morning and here's this whole thing with the police.
17: A second location at Steeles and Bathurst under the same name was also targeted. There, a front door window was broken. Both incidents are being investigated by police as possible hate-motivated crimes.
19: It feels very personal to me. I could have been in there. Or anybody in this neighborhood. It could have been daytime as opposed to nighttime.
20: This is where we come for our food, and we feel threatened and unsafe.
17: When it comes to hate-motivated crimes, Toronto Police data shows the Jewish community is the most targeted group. In 2025, anti-Jewish incidents represented more than 80% of religiously motivated hate crimes. It's a phenomenon the Center for Israel and Jewish Affairs says is increasing because of terrorism and at times sponsored by the Republic of Iran. Last month, police reported dozens of shootings are being carried out in gun-for-hire schemes at synagogues, Jewish schools, and the U.S. consulate. The center believes there is a correlation between conflict in the Middle East and violence here.
1: Nothing can justify crimes being perpetrated against Canadians on Canadian soil.
17: Officers say the investigation is in the early stages and the Guns and Gangs unit is involved. The connection for now, the incidents happened at the same local chain. It's not clear which shop was targeted first, exactly when overnight, or why, although public safety is a central focus.
21: We're going to be increasing our police presence to conduct the investigation for what happened here. And you can also expect an increased presence of police around those locations.
22: I've spoken with the owner of the building. They are incredibly upset about what happened. I mean, this really shakes the foundation of the community.
17: Some local residents are fed up.
20: It's infuriating. This has got to stop in this city. And it's only going to stop when our government starts to clamp down on what's going on.
17: Police are urging anyone with information or video to come forward. Beth McDonnell, CTV News, Toronto.
11: The man believed to have carried out a deadly attack in Berlin this weekend has been shot and killed by police. Authorities say the 21-year-old had a record of extremist activity. He was tracked down in a Berlin suburb almost a full day after the attack downtown. Police say the German citizen drove a van into a crowd near a Pride festival and then lashed out with a machete. A woman was killed and at least 29 others were injured. Mourners gathered at a memorial near the scene today, carrying pride flags and laying flowers. The Prime Minister posted this today saying the attack at the Christopher Street Day Festival in Berlin is horrific. No one should face hatred or violence because of who they are or who they love. And the Prime Minister has announced three federal by-elections will be held on August 31st. The three ridings are North Vancouver, Capilano in B.C., Beaches East York in Ontario, and Chicoutimi-Laforte in Quebec. The Liberals currently hold a slim majority in Parliament and will need to win at least one of the races to maintain control of the House. If at first you don't succeed, try and try again. And that's what authorities will do tomorrow, which is when the Gordie Howe International Bridge is set to officially open. The new bridge links Windsor, Ontario to Detroit, Michigan, and will be a key route for trade. But as CTV's Jeremy Charon reports, some aren't convinced it will open as planned.
23: One!
24: The ribbon has been cut. The milestone marked with a Canadian celebration Friday. Officially opening the Gordie Howe Bridge to traffic is all that remains.
25: It's huge, not just as a structure, it's huge economically as well.
24: The bridge's opening will add a fifth crossing point to what is the busiest international trade corridor in North America. The Windsor-Detroit crossing accounts for about one-third of all trade between Canada and the U.S., about $1 billion a day.
26: And the amount of trade that flows at the Blue Water Bridge here in Sarnia, Point Edward, and in Windsor is vital to the Canadian economy. So, again, fingers crossed.
24: Fingers crossed that the bridge actually opens, that is. History is a cause for concern here. This bridge's opening has been delayed several times. A scheduled ceremony last month was called off at the 11th hour by the Trump administration. The president wanted a new deal.
26: Given the rhetoric out of the White House in the last 24 hours on wildfires again and more tariffs, will this actually transpire? That is a big issue.
24: This weekend, in the final hours, there is hope, but caution too on both sides of the Detroit River.
27: I don't know how much influence our president will have on the opening of tomorrow, but I know that the American people are anxious for that to happen.
24: Businesses in Windsor hoping to benefit from a fresh flow of visitors, waiting with bated breath.
28: I keep saying I'm just going to believe it when I see it, but I am very hopeful that tomorrow's the day.
24: U.S. officials were uninvited from Friday's ceremony after Trump's latest tariff threats. This former U.S. ambassador and governor of Michigan was one of them.
29: This is a fabulous piece of architecture. It's a towering symbol of our friendship, and no amount of political rhetoric in Washington is going to change that.
30: The bridge has so far served as a symbol, though not a good one, an example rather of the continued trade tension between the countries. Monday's opening, some hope, can help turn a page. Morella?
11: All right, CTV's Jeremy Charon in Ottawa tonight. Getting major infrastructure built takes years, but there is a push to get an oil pipeline out of Alberta built much faster. The CEO of the Crown Corporation overseeing the proposed project spoke exclusively to CTV, saying it could and should be built. But as CTV's Mike LeCouture reports, there are some pretty huge hurdles that would have to be cleared.
2: There's a very, very compelling case for the new pipeline.
3: In an exclusive interview with CTV News, the CEO of Trans Mountain laid out his case for why a new pipeline from Alberta to BC makes sense. Mark Mackey also pointed to the economic benefits of the federally owned TMX pipeline.
2: We paid $1.7 billion into the Treasury last year in dividends and interest. We'll beat that this year.
4: It's possible this is a bona fide pipeline.
3: Former energy executive Dennis McConaughey believes the new pipeline has potential, provided oil sands companies step up to use it. At this point, Pembina Pipeline Corp is the only private firm involved with a possible 10% stake.
4: You have to actually have people who have barrels to commit to a pipeline over the long term and are prepared to pay the tariff, that is to say the cost of using your pipeline, in firm commitments.
3: But that hasn't happened yet. McConaughey also points out the newly proposed pipeline can only move forward if the Pathways carbon capture project is also built, a cost that will fall partially to oil companies.
4: I believe they will have to be confident that the risk of Pathways does not fall disproportionately to them, because it's all cost. There's no value other than the fact that you've reduced emissions.
3: And some environmentalists doubt it would even do that.
5: We've done the math on the Pathways project, and it doesn't come close to compensating for the emissions, the climate pollution that would come out of the massive expansion from oil production that this pipeline would facilitate.
30: The pipeline and Pathways proposal has been submitted to the Federal Major Projects Office. That body has until October 1st to decide if the project will be designated to be of national interest, so the rest of the process can be fast-tracked. Mike LeCouture, CTV News, Ottawa.
11: Police in BC have arrested a man they allege drove an RV onto an airport runway. Officials accuse a 53-year-old man of crashing his motorhome through a fence at the Abbotsford Airport yesterday and then steering it onto the runway. Air traffic control quickly rerouted aircraft. Police are still trying to figure out why this happened, but say they have ruled out impairment. Over a two-week period this summer, 17 people have died in collisions on Saskatchewan's highways. RCMP say they are seeing more fatal crashes as a result of impairment. CTV's Allison Bamford with the warning tonight from Mounties.
6: Remnants of vehicles scattered in ditches. Reminders of tragic scenes Mounties say they're seeing more of this summer. In the span of 2 weeks, Saskatchewan RCMP responded to 12 fatal highway crashes that killed 17 people.
7: We are also seeing more fatal collisions involving alcohol or drug impairment.
6: RCMP say 52% of fatal collisions in the first half of this year were investigated for drug and alcohol involvement, up from 35% the same time last year.
7: Our members of our traffic services are pulling individuals off the road due to impairment at all hours of the day.
6: Bonnie Stevenson's son, Quinn, was killed by an impaired driver 13 years ago over the August long weekend. She's frustrated that some people still choose to drive impaired.
8: And I don't know how to implore people to understand that and see what happens to the families that lose that loved one.
9: Last month, Saskatchewan announced plans that could take impaired drivers off the road faster, with tougher administrative penalties that could include immediate license suspensions and vehicle impoundments.
8: And hopefully we can start stopping some of these impaired drivers before that death or, you know, crash of any sort.
6: Impairment, speeding, distracted driving, and not wearing seat belts are the four main contributors to fatal crashes, according to police. In anticipation of busy highways over the August long weekend, CAA Saskatchewan is reminding drivers to follow the rules of the road, especially in construction zones.
10: Make sure you slow down, move over. It's a lot to slow to 60. For construction workers, for tow truck operators, for emergency vehicles.
6: Smart decisions that they say can save lives. Allison Bamford, CTV News, Saskatoon.
11: Coming up, studying every brushstroke.
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11: France. And now those beaches have been designated a UNESCO World Heritage Site. The United Nations agency says they represent a unique cultural landscape shaped by the events of 1944. And it is where leaders from the allied nations of Canada, the U.S., Britain, and France gather each year to remember D-Day. That's when allied troops stormed the beaches, and it was a turning point in the fight against Nazi Germany. Artificial intelligence getting more useful every day. It's now able to spot fake art. It's already helped a team of experts root out copies of a Canadian master that had flooded the market. CTV's Kamal Karamali with how it works.
19: It's a treasure trove of stunningly visual paintings, beautiful enough to be up on display, but instead tucked away in the basement of this small-town Ontario home.
21: What's the overall value of
19: all of this? Was once worth a lot of money.
21: Between $600,000 and $700,000.
19: Until they were all discovered to be fake.
21: That's one of the red flags.
19: Circulating around Canada's art scene, posing as authentic pieces painted by Norval Morisseau, the artist known as the Picasso of the North, died 2 decades ago. But since then, thousands of forgeries have flooded the market, selling for millions. That is until Jonathan Zimanovich and his team stepped in.
21: Anytime we can take a fake painting off the market to help stabilize the market.
19: Removing more than 50 this year alone.
21: It's been pretty easy to tell with these specific types of paintings.
22: And there are certain telltale signs that these paintings are fake, like these lines being way too thick.
21: Morisseau's black lines were not this thick. They were much more controlled.
19: While other signs are more obvious.
21: People we know who painted with him said he never did that.
19: But their work is just beginning.
31: We estimate that there are still somewhere between 4,000 and 6,000 more fakes.
19: And that's where AI and new technology comes in. It's already able to spot fake paintings, finding tiny details not consistent with an artist's style.
32: There are certain colors, brush strokes, supports that characterize a painting.
19: But that same technology is also giving copycat painters the power and knowledge of any artist's style so they can make exact replicas by hand.
31: It's not a question of will this happen. I absolutely am sure that it will happen if it's not already happening now.
19: For now, this Ontario-based art authentication firm choosing to do things the old-fashioned way.
21: The sales values of these paintings on the open market have gone down over 70%.
19: A relief to you?
21: That's a great relief to us.
19: With a lot more paintings to examine in excruciating detail. Kamal Karamali, CTV News, Pelham, Ontario.
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2: EEI last week, the topic of tariffs held the spotlight. But they also signed off on something else, aligning on how to make new bills in their provinces accessible. CTV's Maria Saru reports.
34: 12 premiers committing to one goal, to bring Canada's patchwork of accessibility rules closer together. Rick Hansen, a former Paralympian and longtime accessibility advocate, said in social media videos the new memorandum of understanding could mark a turning point.
35: There will never be a new bill ever again that isn't built meaningfully accessible so they work for people.
34: Four decades after wheeling around the world on his Man in Motion tour, the deal was signed in the spirit of his push for a barrier-free country. All of Canada's provinces and territories except Quebec say they will work toward common accessibility rules for new construction, but no implementation timeline has been announced.
35: People will look back in this moment and say, what was the big deal? This is just normal.
34: David Lepofsky, a blind lawyer and longtime disability rights advocate, says consistency only helps if the standard is strong.
36: There's a serious risk they're just going to dilute them to the lowest common denominator.
34: The latest National Building Code already includes features designed to make homes easier to adapt. That includes a wider entrance, reachable switches and outlets, and reinforced bathroom walls for future grab bars. The code was developed with input from people with lived experience. The agreement also asks Ottawa to create a national fund to help retrofit older buildings. The federal government hasn't announced a commitment to that, and each province will still have to adopt and enforce common rules. Maria Saru, CTV News, Charlottetown.
2: Still ahead, go ahead and reach for that extra cup. Why more coffee might actually be good for you.
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2: American Heart Association says a few coffees a day may actually do you good. But of course, it's not the same for everyone. CTV's Michael Serapio reports tonight.
22: Be it steamed, dripped, or just plain black, Canadians love their coffee.
28: For Brian.
22: Industry analysts estimate more than 70% of Canadians drink the caffeinated brew at least once a day. Others more. But how much should Canadians be drinking before coffee becomes a health risk?
30: I'm not sure. Probably one or two.
37: I'd say maybe two, because more than two, it just sort of gives jitters.
38: Like three or four. I would say that's what I drink every day.
22: Well, for coffee lovers, some good news from the American Heart Association, which said this past week when it comes to cardiovascular health, up to 5 cups of coffee a day is safe for most adults.
38: Oh, really? I didn't know that.
22: And it's not just safe, it could also be beneficial.
39: It appears that the risks of things like heart attack, stroke, and diabetes in particular may, if anything, be actually lower among those that consume caffeinated coffee.
22: That said, what is safe is very individual, based on metabolism, general health, and other factors. And this guideline is only for coffee.
39: Those data should not be extrapolated to energy drinks.
22: Health Canada's guidelines are different, saying for adults, the maximum daily intake should be no more than 400 milligrams or 4 cups. For women who are pregnant, trying to get pregnant, or breastfeeding, 300 milligrams or 3 cups. Now, the American guideline does not suggest to drink coffee if you don't already, but if you do, you have reason now to justify a 5th cup. Michael Serapio, CTV News, Ottawa.
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40: Frustration from the city's Jewish community tonight after two locations of a locally owned bakery were vandalized, including one struck by gunfire. We have the latest on the investigation and calls for action. Good evening. Toronto police are investigating both incidents at the Jewish-owned Kiva's Bakery, Bagel Bakery, as suspected hate crimes. Now, officers pledging to increase their presence near the two businesses as the hunt continues for those responsible. CTV's Beth McDonnell reports.
4: Shattered glass spills onto the sidewalk at Kiva's Bagel Bar, a Jewish-owned bakery at Yonge and St. Clair in Midtown Toronto, the result of overnight gunfire.
6: It happened at 1 in the morning. I heard 3 gunshots at 1 a.m. But having said that, I heard nothing after, no sirens, nothing. And then I wake up this morning and here's this whole thing with the police.
4: A second location at Steeles and Bathurst under the same name was also targeted. There, a front door window was broken. Both incidents are being investigated by police as possible hate-motivated crimes.
10: It feels very personal to me. I could have been in there, or anybody in this neighborhood. It could have been daytime as opposed to nighttime.
11: This is where we come for our food, and we feel threatened and unsafe.
4: When it comes to hate-motivated crimes, Toronto Police data shows the Jewish community is the most targeted group. In 2025, anti-Jewish incidents represented more than 80% of religiously motivated hate crimes. It's a phenomenon the Center for Israel and Jewish Affairs says is increasing because of terrorism and at times sponsored by the Republic of Iran. Last month, police reported dozens of shootings are being carried out in gun-for-hire schemes at synagogues, Jewish schools, and the U.S. consulate. The center believes there is a correlation between conflict in the Middle East and violence here.
12: Nothing can justify crimes being perpetrated against Canadians on Canadian soil.
4: Officers say the investigation is in the early stages and the Guns and Gangs unit is involved. The connection for now, the incidents happened at the same local chain. It's not clear which shop was targeted first, exactly when overnight, or why, although public safety is a central focus.
14: We're going to be increasing our police presence to conduct the investigation for what happened here. And you can also expect an increased presence of police around those locations.
17: I've spoken with the owner of the building. They are incredibly upset about what happened. I mean, this really shakes the foundation of the community.
4: Some local residents are fed up.
11: It's infuriating. This has got to stop in this city, and it's only going to stop when our government starts to clamp down on what's going on.
4: Police are urging anyone with information or video to come forward. Beth McDonnell, CTV News.
40: 3 people, including a child, were injured in a crash involving a TTC bus in Scarborough this afternoon. The collision happened shortly before 2:30 at Pharmacy in Teasdale Place, just north of Danforth. The impact of the crash caused a black Mercedes SUV to leave the road and flip over on a sidewalk. A white sedan was also badly damaged, and the bus had damage to its rear bumper. Now, police tell us 2 women and a child were taken to hospital with non-life-threatening injuries. The cause of the crash is under investigation. And police are looking to speak with a driver in connection with an e-scooter crash that left an 11-year-old boy seriously injured near Eglinton and Dufferin. Investigators are hoping to track down the driver of the silver Dodge Ram pickup truck that was driving in the area of Deniver Road and Rowan Avenue around 4:45 on Tuesday afternoon. Now, police say an 11-year-old boy was riding an e-scooter in the same area and lost control, colliding with a parked silver van. He was taken to hospital with serious injuries. The circumstances surrounding the crash aren't clear. Investigators are also attempting to locate the owner of the van. Anyone with security camera or dash cam footage is asked to get in touch with police. And police have released pictures of 2 suspects in a distraction theft in Scarborough that involved the victim being sprayed with ketchup. Investigators are asking for your help identifying the man and woman in these photos. They're wanted in connection with an incident near Eglinton and Pharmacy. This happened in mid-April, where an elderly victim was robbed of their money. Police previously released this footage. In it, you can see a man pull a bottle of ketchup from his jacket and spray it on a man walking with a cane who was leaving a local bank. Investigators say after he was sprayed, the woman stole the victim's money while offering to help clean his jacket. Anyone with information is asked to come forward. Well, more news in a moment. First, here's a live look at the city. Keep talking about rain, but it hasn't materialized yet. It's 21 degrees. Feels like 28 with the Humidex. Rain is expected tomorrow. Let's take a first look at the forecast. Looking at our current conditions, you can see it's 21 right now, 19 in Hamilton and London, a balmy 25 in Windsor, where a bridge will be opening, fingers crossed, tomorrow. And as we move on with the right clicker, here we go, looking at our satellite. Okay, there's the precipitation. It could be moving through very shortly, but more tomorrow. I think that's really when if we're going to see some rain. My car needs it. My lawn needs it. So let's hope that rain comes through. As we look at our overnight, we're just going to be a couple degrees above normal, which is good. A few clouds, light wind. Sunrise at 6:01 a.m. And at 8 a.m., it'll be 20 degrees. There was quite the scene along Toronto's waterfront today, but it wasn't the sound of jets drawing attention. Instead, it was community advocates celebrating after the federal government halted the province's plans to expand the island airport. CTV's Raheem Ladani has more.
0: We won!
1: A triumphant speech echoing the power of the people.
3: I think it's great news. I was really celebrating the first night.
7: We need our islands. We need a clean harbor.
1: Originally organized as a rally, this community gathering along Toronto's waterfront is now a celebration after the federal government announced Friday that it is grounding plans for a proposed expansion at Billy Bishop Airport.
8: I'm here to thank the thousands and thousands of Torontonians that spoke with one voice. This is our waterfront, this is our island. And no jets.
1: The decision came after 87,000 people voiced their opinion against expanding the island airport through a Transport Canada survey, citing concerns, including increased traffic, noise and air pollution, and canceled homes.
9: We're going to take the federal government at face value and thank them for putting an end to this proposal. The provincial government is saying that they're going to still go ahead with this. It'd be sort of like me saying I have a development proposal for my neighbor's backyard. You don't own it. You can't develop it.
1: However, the provincial government says it plans to press ahead with plans to expand Billy Bishop Island Airport. Ontario's transportation minister writing in a statement, "We look forward to continuing to work to advance the expansion of Billy Bishop Airport. As this work continues, we look forward to seeing and anticipate a plan that ensures the project protects public spaces, including the Toronto Islands, addresses potential noise and environmental impacts, expands and improves Little Norway Park, supports new housing opportunities in the area, and delivers lasting benefits for local communities."
19: That's really concerning because the people have spoken very, very clearly. Do not destroy our waterfront, just to expand that airport so that a JP Morgan, a Wall Street bank, can make more profit because they get money off of each passenger. So the minister better think twice if he's going to do it.
1: A sign, the battle over the jets may not be over. Raheem Ladani, CTV News.
40: In transit news, the TTC's latest round of seasonal service adjustments came into effect today. The changes mostly mean the scaling back of additional service on buses and streetcars that was in place for the FIFA World Cup. There's also a major reroute to keep in mind. If you ride the Carlton streetcar, the city will be carrying out sewer and track work between Bay and Church. So starting tonight, streetcars are rerouting via Dundas. A replacement bus is running between Spadina Station and Broadview at Girard for customers along the affected section of the route. Stay with us, folks. More to come after the break. And eventually, we'll get to Richard Krause.

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0: Phillips in Sauble Beach. Our regular producer, Jory Perry, is on vacation and watching the news. And when I said Richard Krause was coming up, he had to text in to tonight's producer, Dustin, to say what? Obviously, that was a mistake. Richard Krause is not going to be up later on, but we do have some entertainment news. So hello to everybody on vacation and tuning in. We appreciate it. Let's get to your weather forecast, everybody. Right now, it is 21 degrees in Toronto, 21 Trenton. I don't have the weather for Sauble Beach, but maybe I can get that a little later on. As we look at our lows for this evening, not too low, 19 degrees and really comfortable throughout. There looks like some thunderstorms to the east of us towards the Kingston area, but for us, it's kind of a hit and miss right now. I don't think we're going to have much precipitation overnight. Tomorrow morning at night, it's going to be 19 degrees at 5 a.m. We have a few clouds and a light wind. And then the sun comes out 7 a.m. It'll be 20 degrees, 21 degrees at 9 a.m. But that's when the Humidex kicks in. It'll feel like 25 degrees. As we look at our highs tomorrow, it's going to be 28, feeling like 33. And yes, we should have some rain tomorrow and potentially thunderstorms, so be careful out there. And pretty much throughout the region, the Humidex is really going to be the story. We're back into the heat all throughout the area with the Humidex and the rain. Looking at our forecast, this is showing you the radar showing you when the rain is coming through. More rain to the south of us, but you can see there tomorrow night around this time, we should have some rain by that point. Hey, everybody, looking at the next 7 days, we talked about Monday, Tuesday, Wednesday, we've got rain. Thursday, Friday are looking like the best days of the week. Again, this is what the models are showing us right now, but things could change. But hopefully for your lawns, you will have some rain this week. Well, now to the latest efforts in Northern Ontario. As more than 160 active wildfires continue to burn, additional crews from Alberta have arrived to the fire line in the Thunder Bay area to support ongoing firefighting efforts. Crews are working to locate and extinguish hot spots along the fire perimeter, with helicopter bucketing operations providing additional support. Now, crews continue to build hose lines and patrol the area for any signs of fire activity. Well, Prime Minister Mark Carney has called three federal by-elections for next month, and one of them is right here in the GTA. Voters in the riding of Beaches East York will be heading to the polls on August 31st. It's to replace former Liberal MP Nate Erskine-Smith, who resigned last month. He has held the riding since 2015. Two other by-elections will be held in Quebec riding of Chicoutimi-Lefroy and the BC riding of North Vancouver-Capilano.
1: We're going to be looking for whether the Liberal government can sustain the support that they're having at this stage of the game. And again, that's an open question. A lot of challenges on the horizon, and it could be that it's more difficult to retain or pick up seats as time goes on. We've got ongoing trade talks with the United States that are having significant economic impacts on a lot of Canadians, increasing disagreements about how to manage those. And

0: again, the question is going to be whether or not that confidence that the government has had up until this point, in light of the fact that they've got such a difficult government in the U.S. administration to deal with, or whether those economic strains start to really hit hard enough that people start to look for alternatives.
1: The Liberals would need to win one of those three seats to hold on to their majority control of the House of Commons. Hey, folks, stay with us. Coming up, we have some sports news, we have some Carabana news, and eventually we'll get to some box office news. Stay with us.
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20: And he's got a base hit. Into right center, two runs will come in to score, and the Red Sox lead 3-0.
1: Okay, I said they were going for it. I didn't say they got it. It was a tough outing for the Jays as the Red Sox jumped out to a 3-0 lead in the fourth inning. Boston went on to win 6-1. The Jays now travel to Washington, D.C. to open a series with the Nationals tomorrow night. Where nearly 2,000 athletes jumped into Lake Ontario this morning for the annual Super Tri Toronto race. The triple threat athletes took part in the Olympic distance of the triathlon. That is 1.5 kilometer swim, a 40 kilometer bike ride, topped off by a 10 kilometer run.
5: There's no hate to my game for the other sports. I do a bunch of other things. But why this one? It's just, it's a feat of endurance that, yeah, it's kind of like a bucket list thing, you know?
6: I'm looking forward to kind of just getting into it. I think if I do anything around 3 hours, I'll be happy.
11: Yeah, I like to do hard things. I like to have a physical challenge, so you know you're always progressing in your life. There's always things where sometimes it doesn't feel like you're moving towards a goal, but in a race like this and in a sport like this, it always feels like you're making progress, which is satisfying.
1: Well done to them. It's not on my bucket list. The winners of today's races were Canada's Tyler Mislachuk and Susanna Mishlakova of Slovakia. They both now move on to the Super Tri Final in New Jersey. Well, the main event to the Toronto Caribbean Carnival is coming up on Saturday with the Grand Parade. Raheem Ladani and Jessica Smith will be hosting. And for one lifelong enthusiast, Carnival is more than colorful costumes and music. It's a family legacy. CTV's Carol Charles has her story.
14: For Bernicia Thomas, Carnival isn't just a celebration. It's a part of who she is. And it's a connection to her Trinidadian roots that she's now passing on to the next generation.
18: This was the highlight of my summer when I was a kid, was being able to get dressed up in costume. They're living exactly what I was living then.
14: The smiles say it all as young masqueraders hit the road during last weekend's Junior Carnival Parade. At the age of 3, Thomas was introduced to carnival by her mother and grew up spending countless hours in panyards with her father.
21: She was parade mom. She always had snacks in her bag or a beverage or something to repair a costume.
14: When her mother passed away when she was 7, carnival became Thomas's way of staying connected.
21: She loved it. She didn't just make it a party for us. It was like, this is your culture, this is your life.
14: By age 10, Thomas was helping build costumes in the mass camp, a moment that sparked a lifelong passion.
21: I'd watch, and if it looked like something that I could reproduce or recreate, then I would say, hey, like, can I help you with that?
14: Over the past 33 years, Thomas went from masquerader to volunteer, and now shares that same experience with her own children. But Thomas says there's one thing missing. Many young people enjoy carnival without knowing its history. Carnival, created in Trinidad and Tobago in the late 1700s, was a defiant act, a call for freedom using their own music, dance, and self-made costumes and instruments to celebrate their culture, while their enslavers held their own and very separate celebrations.
21: It was an act of resistance. It was a, you don't have to invite us to our party, your party, because we can have our own.
14: Thomas is part of Carnival Nations. The theme this year is celebrating the teams in the World Cup. Her section, Qatar.
21: The colors associated with Qatar's flag. The maroon, for example, represents the bloodshed of their past conflicts. The white band represents peace. And that's relatable when I think about the history of carnival.
14: To help preserve that history, Thomas founded the Junior Jump Up Company, teaching children ages 2 to 18 about the culture, artistry, and history behind mass, while helping bands with planning and logistics.
21: We are one or two generations removed from that art being lost because the cultural connection being kind of overrun by the party connection is going to lose the recipes of how to build mass.
14: Looking ahead, Bernicia hopes to bring carnival education into schools through volunteer opportunities, arts programming, and fashion design competitions. Carol Charles, CTV News.
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1: But it's no surprise that one film reigns supreme over the rest.
9: We won the war. Help me go home.
1: There were no new wide releases this weekend, considering all the interest and hype around The Odyssey. The biggest blockbuster of the summer made another $87 million U.S. across North America for a total of nearly $640 million in ticket sales worldwide since its debut. But there was also another box office milestone, with Disney and Pixar's Toy Story 5 surpassing $1 billion U.S. It now ranks as the highest grossing movie release of 2026 to date. It leads a crowded field, with Variety reporting this year is on track to see the most billion-dollar blockbusters for any year since the pandemic. I'm totally mesmerized by this movie, which I haven't seen yet. And that's our report for this evening. A reminder, you can get breaking news all day long on CP24 and on our website, ctvnewstoronto.ca. For all of us here at CTV News, have a good night. I'm Andrea Case. For all the hardworking people in front of and behind the camera, we say good night. Michelle. No, Michelle's on holiday. I'll be back tomorrow with Nathan and Lindsay. Have a good night.
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28: We're joined by Carmi Levy. Good morning, Carmi. How are you doing?
29: Oh, good to be with you. I'm well. Able to breathe now, finally. The skies have finally cleared.
28: Well, that's good. Now, I'm one of those people who, you know, takes sort of is very impressed with technology and how it works, but don't really understand how it works, which is fine. Not everybody has to, but you do. And one of the other things that I think about all the time is, well, how is it that we can have a remote TV control, now the sort of more advanced ones where you can, you know, push a button and all kinds of things can happen, and also talk to them. And it turns out it's pretty basic technology that's been around for a long time that allows us to do that.
29: It is. It uses infrared, which is just basically light. And so the first, you know, real remote, wireless remote that work uses infrared, and it's considered a really old technology. Most remote control devices have switched to other wireless technologies like Bluetooth. But interestingly, infrared is kind of the one thing that works when everything else doesn't. How often have you used Bluetooth headphones, for example, and just in the middle of a listening session, they just stop working because they lose their connection. They forget that they're connected to the device. So infrared is the one thing that if everything else fails, that on your remote control, it works to turn it on. then it works to turn it off. Everything else is Bluetooth, but there's this technology that's like decades old that is still part of every remote control that you have, and it'll still work. The really interesting thing about infrared is, of course, it has to. It only works in line of sight. In other words, there can't be anything between you and what you're aiming at. So, you know, anyone who's ever tried to use a remote control and it's being blocked by a blanket or something knows you got to take it out from under the blanket, point it at the TV, and it's kind of annoying. So, Bluetooth fixes that, obviously, but it clearly is not, when Bluetooth fails, you may have to actually get up from the couch and turn your TV on yourself.
28: Yeah, and I guess it's actually relatively inexpensive to the technology we're talking about here, which is good, just because if you put in more expensive technology, as opposed to good old infrared and Bluetooth, the price of a TV would go up, and the remote and or your cable services.
29: Yeah, there's a reason your TV's, the average TV now, for what it gives you is a lot cheaper than it was even just a few years ago. And that's because in many cases they're using old technology like infrared, which has been, it's incredibly cheap to manufacture. It almost costs nothing for manufacturers to kind of keep including it in the remote control, in the TV unit itself. So, just because something is old doesn't mean it doesn't have value. And I'm actually kind of glad it's still sticking around.
28: Now, I'm going to sound like a bit of a Luddite, as I did in introducing the first item when I said I don't understand how some of this works, when I would say that I've come to believe it's better to go drop off your resume on paper at a receptionist, so at least you're talking to a human being. And that really just speaks to the whole question of, say, applying for a job online where you don't know half the time what happened to your resume. Well, it gets worse because there's a suggestion that AI, as opposed to, well, human beings are capable of bias too, but the AI, when it scans resumes, looking through the 100 resumes they seem to receive for every job, may itself even be capable of forming a bias, which you wouldn't think would be true of technology. You think technology would analyze resumes objectively based on certain measures.
29: Yeah, and this comes to us from Princeton University and the University of Chicago. And researchers, they ran a whole bunch of different large language models, including one, ChatGPT, Claude, Gemini. And they wanted to understand, does it introduce bias into the hiring process? Are they stereotyped or more stereotyped than the average human hiring manager would be? And so what they found was, yeah, they are. That what they do is they stereotype people based on early assumptions. In other words, if they learn early in the process that you are, say, a warm and engaging person, they will direct you toward roles or ban you from others, not hire you for others, based on those early assumptions. And it's very difficult for the model to break those assumptions. They call it settling on a hunch too early. They also find that, increasingly when you use a tool like ChatGPT, it asks if you want to sign in, if you want it to learn from your experiences with it. Well, that gives it memory. It gives it context awareness. So it knows about you, so that when John Torrey uses ChatGPT, he'll get different responses than when Carmi Levy uses it. And what they're finding is when it's customized, that likelihood for it to make assumptions about your racial background, your ethnic background, your economic background, your geographic background are much higher than would otherwise be the case. And they're saying that more work is needed on the technology to weed these biases out, because clearly as HR departments increasingly use AI as a way of hiring and recruitment and retention, they're finding that it's unknowingly introducing biases into the process, and obviously that's a problem.
28: And disconcerting in the notes I have here, it talks about, and it's present in all societies, not just confined to India, but it says in India in particular, where they've had a sort of a caste system forever historically, that the models can become what this says here, steeped in caste bias and mm-hmm. stereotype people. And it's not confined to that place, but it seems like that can seep its way into something you'd think of as an objective kind of technology.
29: Exactly, because in IT we call it garbage in, garbage out, right? So we know that large language models are trained on data that they find out in the real world, and so if you're in India and the model that you're using has pulled in a lot of data from India, historic data, then of course that would include biases that speak to the cultural and political realities of living there, and there may be biases there that will pop up in all sorts of applications that you then use the model for. before. And that's something for us to keep in mind, that when we ask ChatGPT a question, the answer that we get back isn't necessarily unbiased. And that's because of that. It's influenced by the data that it was used to be trained.
28: One of the places that, by their very name, they conjure up notions of sort of things from the past and historic things and so on. But museums, of course, in past days were just a place you went to look at something, and they were very rarely interactive. And then they started to change them a little bit to make them interactive, so you could push a button or watch a video or whatever. And now, like the rest of the world, museums are being impacted upon by AI. And you can talk a little bit about that, because I think it's going to change museums profoundly over time.
29: They are. I mean, so, like, you know, the typical museum, you walk in and the displays are static. You read a little card next to whatever it is, and then you move on to the next one, and you don't really interact with it. And more museums, like in Oslo, for example, the Munch Museum, Robert Munch, you can go in and you can sketch a drawing on a digital tablet, and then it'll use artificial intelligence to compare it with over 7,000 drawings from the museum's archive, and then it'll sort of connect you. It'll tell you what are the similarities, what are the differences, how does your work relate to the work of Robert Munch? And that's just a really, you know, that's one example, but they're trying to make them more interactive, more engaging, using artificial intelligence to expose the content. Instead of just standing there and reading about it, you can actually engage with it, you can work with it, you can bring your own personalization to it. And to me, that is, you know, that's kind of what museums need to be in this day and age. How do you attract people? How do you ensure that they don't just come once and then never come again, but it becomes a regular thing, because every visit can be, you know, an opportunity to learn something new. We often rage on AI because, you know, like we talked about before, it can be biased in hiring. It can erase entire categories of jobs. It can cause economic inequity, do all sorts of things. However, in certain sort of what I call specific use cases like this, it can be transformative. And museums have been asking themselves, how do we remain relevant as everyone becomes more tech savvy and their expectations change? And how do we get back those wow moments? This is one of those ways to do it, using AI to support engagement and discovery. And I'm always down for it. My favorite museums as a kid were always the technology kind of, you know, engaging type facilities. And this is just the modern version of that.
28: Well, we got to move on to our last item, but I will say I'm looking forward to going to the Munch Museum in Oslo, where you can do a sketch and then they can put it into AI and you can figure out if you have any connection to famous artists. And I figured that this will be the time when it will be revealed that I have some famous artistic connections. Last item, and maybe get rich. Last item, car screens, you know, the interfaces that you have in the car. They're getting bigger and bigger, and there's a concern about, of course, how this is perhaps contributing to distraction.
29: Yeah. So what they did was they did a study. So Sweden's largest car magazine, V-Balagar, they studied the influence of interior design, the size of screens, 5 years ago, and then they repeated it again this year. And so they gave drivers a bunch of tasks: turning on the seat warmer, increase the cabin temperature by a couple of degrees, start the defroster, change the radio station, that kind of thing. And then they just added up how long does it take to do that using the interface that's present in the car. Well, they found out that compared to 5 years ago, and then they tried to measure, well, how far does the car travel when you're busy playing with the menus and making all these changes? They found out that in 5 years, 5 years ago, the car traveled 756 meters while their driver was busy with all the controls. Now it's up to 813 meters, so about, you know, 65-odd meters. What's different now is that's an extra 2 seconds. Do the same kind of operations, which means car screens are getting bigger, buttons and switches are actually disappearing, and those features are being buried in the screens themselves. So increasingly, you have to take your eyes off the road and you have to divert your attention to look for that feature, and that is dangerous for drivers. And now they have empirical evidence. They've actually researched the numbers, and quite frankly, it's not something that we really want to hear about.
28: We call it progress. So that's all the time we have for today, but it is always a pleasure to talk to you, Carmi Levy.
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6: With special guest host, John Tory.
28: We've been talking a bit this morning earlier on about crime, and there's a headline in the Star, and I just can't put my hands on the article at the moment. Like John Moore always says, trouble finding these articles that you need when you can't find them at the moment you need them. But the story in the Star had a headline on it that said, you know, crime seems to be down. Why can't we accept that? You know, because when anybody says it's down, everybody goes crazy and says, no, it's not. I explained earlier that I think a lot of it is because where people live in their own neighborhoods, in their own houses, there's been crime experiences or things that have happened associated with crime that are much, much closer to them and to their lives and affects their car and their house and their kids. And that is something that causes maybe even a greater level of concern than, frankly, a shooting that happened in some far-flung corner of the city or the province. And it's not to minimize the shooting at all. It's just to say, you know, stuff, it's human nature. If stuff's far away, then you're not inclined to pay as much attention to it as if you can hear it yourself. But in any event, having talked about that, fresh off the press, literally out, I think, 20 minutes ago, are a crime numbers, as reported by Statistics Canada and I think the police services that do all this together. And what they form is a crime severity index, which, as you would expect, measures both the volume of crime relative to population and the severity of the crime. And these are crimes reported to the police so that more serious offenses become weightier in this study and this index than lesser offenses. And obviously, if you have a small population and lots of crime, for example, Winnipeg and Manitoba are often reported in national studies as having higher rates of crime than here because it's a smaller population where they have fewer events than we have here, but the percentage or the per capita is higher. In any event, this crime severity index actually has decreased again. And it's been decreasing. And so, again, that might be counterintuitive to you. But Mark, I wanted to get somebody on that could explain it to us. And Mark Mendelson is no softy when it comes to reporting on and editorializing on things that represent a lack of law and order. But I think he's going to talk to us about numbers that seem to indicate that things are changing. Maybe not all for the better, but a lot of it. Mark, how are you doing?
7: Good morning, John.
33: Yeah, so,
7: the numbers are the numbers, are they?
28: Yeah, okay. Well, the numbers are the numbers. You know, what is it? John Cretch, I used to say the proof is the proof. But the numbers are the numbers. But do they mask a story, or do you think my explanation holds water that people are not feeling as safe because of things very close to their own home? But even in those categories of car theft and so on, the numbers suggest that incidences are down.
7: Well, I think you nailed it in the intro. The numbers are going down in a vast majority of the crimes, including, hate motivated crimes are down a little bit. Interesting enough, you know, one of the ones that was on the rise was shoplifting, which may be indicative of the financial situation that people are finding themselves in now. Homicides are down, but we know that that can change over the course of a long weekend. It's certainly in this city when the numbers go skyrocketing. But when I said you nailed it at the intro, I think the real metric that everybody goes by is how they feel. Do they feel safe? Do they feel that they are safe in their home, that they are safe on the streets, that their kids are safe on the bus going to school or going to events, things of that nature? And I think the general feeling is that in their minds, these stats should be going through the roof because they simply don't feel safe. And, if we just concentrate on Toronto, that's the metric we all, that we talk about all the time. People are afraid. They talk about safety on the TTC. We just experienced tragedy and murder during a street festival, on gang-related crimes, things of that nature, human trafficking, on and on and on, drug use in the city, you know, people sleeping on the sidewalks, walking around in fentanyl comas in downtown Toronto. That's the metric people in this city use to determine whether they feel safe or not. The numbers don't support that feeling, but that feeling, I think, is far more important than the numbers.
28: Now, we should emphasize this study that's come out, the report, is national. And so it's talking national numbers with the odd reference as you go through the details. But it is true to say, Mark, you've read this too, and it just came out, so we haven't had a chance to delve into it. But every category, pretty much without, I noted in particular shoplifting you mentioned, because I read through it. I had to read through it fairly quickly because it just came out. But if you look at almost everything else, the numbers are down, and they're not down, you know, necessarily for the first time. They're down as part of a trend over 2 or 3 years. Now, these are police reported crimes, but nonetheless, it can't be, you can't escape the fact that in this 4 or 5 page summary of different categories of crime, you have to look to find the ones that are going up. And shoplifting was one, and I think your explanation makes sense. Why are the crimes going the other way? Oftentimes people have said that it's because of demographics. And as you get more and more people who are older and older, they're either less likely to turn to a life of crime or they're less physically able to engage in violent criminal activity, and that demographics are having a lot. And maybe by that stage in your life, you're just calmer about things. But do you have any other explanations as to why this activity would be going down?
7: Well, I think that there has been a real increase in police enforcement and investigations, and a much more collaborative way of police services working with each other, not just in Canada, but internationally as well. So let's take things like these car thefts. I mean, we all lived through that, especially during, you know, the end of the pandemic, and everybody knew somebody who had a car stolen if they didn't have one stolen themselves. And then a lot of money went into investigations. A lot of resources were put into it, not just with police, but with the Canada Border Services and the U.S. Involvement as well. And a lot of people got arrested for a lot of these crimes. And that was not necessarily taking the head off the snake, but it was certainly injuring the snake. And so those numbers dropped, dramatically. The same goes on with pornography. The cooperation between police services around the world relating to this type of thing, online pornography, is huge. And Toronto, and I'm not blowing any horns here, but Toronto, their cybercrime unit and their child exploitation units have been leading these investigations around the world. They are the gold standard. And you can ask any police service in North America, and they'll tell you Toronto police lead the world. And if they're doing their work and they're getting that cooperation, then those numbers do go down. But then again, what does it take? It takes a bad weekend or a bad week of people getting arrested and search warrants executed, things of that nature, and those numbers go right through the roof. And then people think, you know what, the numbers don't mean anything because I'm looking at what I'm seeing on the news.
28: But you do make a really good point about collaboration, because you hear about, say, in the case of car theft, there was an all hands on deck collaborative, effort undertaken because it became something that was in the news every day. And because people were having these in your face examples of their own cars being stolen from their own driveways. And you also, hear a lot about these, joint efforts that they have in tackling gang activity. You know, the York region and Peel and Toronto will all work together with the RCMP and the border people to, you know, do this or do that. So I think you're right. Maybe increased and more effective and more collaborative policing have made a difference. Well, look, all we can hope is that those areas that haven't seen a decrease see a decrease, and that these numbers continue to head down, because it makes for a much more livable kind of city and society and country if you have less crime, obviously. So thank you, Mark Mendelson, for helping us bring these numbers to light. You can look this up. It's the Crime Severity Index Report. That's just come out today, and it has a lot of stats in it that sort of try and, you know, prove what we've been talking about here. But it's a difficult discussion because people often don't feel safe, so they're not prepared to believe the statistics aren't in some way fake news.
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12: Interesting that the story has a couple of new, the story about the hotel expense scandals has sort of two or three new elements today. And I just think that's going to be the pattern. I do think that if the premier came back from Prince Edward Island, you know, and even at the beginning of next week, not later, had a package of measures and decisions where he sort of said, okay, here's how I'm going to deal with it. That might help to stem the flow. But in the meantime, there's quite a lot of additional information coming out. And when you have multiple MPPs involved, as we do here, you're going to have a lot of different revelations coming about, and you're going to have people, as was pointed out by, I think, Dave Trafford and Tim Hudak, you know, quite frankly, trying to protect their own interests, even if it means hurting their own government. So it just gets very messy. It's more of an internal problem than it is anything else. We did, in the midst of all that, also discuss the, I think, fairly weak but not insignificant announcement. I say it's weak only because I think in the broad scheme of interprovincial trade measures that should be you know, undertaken, and we've said we're going to undertake in order to make Canada strong and make sure we can be each other's best customers with an estimated economic benefit of $200 billion, that has been slow to take place, with Ontario apparently leading the way, so all the experts say. But one thing that they did announce, and I guess they figured it's what they had to announce at this premier's meeting going on in Prince Edward Island, was the introduction of direct to consumer sales for Canadian alcohol. Up until now, it's been very difficult, and we'll get our guest to explain a bit of why it's been difficult for example, the winery that he's a co-owner of and president of, Henry of Pelham Winery, to sell those products outside of Ontario, as it has been difficult for other provinces to sell their products in Ontario. And they are now taking some steps to deal with that, although they're still moving fairly slowly, saying that it won't actually happen until sometime later this year. Paul Speck is that president and co-owner of Henry of Pelham Winery, and he joins us now. Good morning, sir.
8: Good morning, John.
12: So I think there's a sort of, there's no bad news, but there's an opportunity and a challenge involved in all this for somebody like you and your company. Talk about the opportunity for a moment. What would this allow you to do that could make your business bigger and stronger?
8: Well, it's actually something we've been working on as an industry for over 20 years. And what makes it so exciting for us is in most provinces, we have to sell wine through the liquor boards. And so they have limited shelf space for us, so they can only bring in certain amounts of our wines. And what direct-to-consumer allows us, we'll still continue to work with all the liquor boards across Canada, but we'll be able to ship directly to people's houses. And it really is about selling our most premium, our reserve wines, our spec family reserve, our estate wines. Those are the wines that are, you know, a small production. They win all the awards all over the world, and they're hard to get. And generally, that's what people are interested in ordering.
12: And up until now, just so people understand, you literally have been precluded unless there's some kind of a side door deal done where it goes in the trunk of a car or something. It's literally very difficult for you, for Joe Schmo in Alberta, to buy a case of that premium wine you talked about up until the change.
8: Yes, it's been completely illegal to ship directly to consumers. So we have a lot of visitors to Niagara and to Henry of Pelham from all over Canada. And if they're not driving, they couldn't get the wine that they enjoyed at the winery. They couldn't have it at home. So it's been a frustration for us, and we're just delighted that the premiers have got together. Because you know what? Selling Ontario wine in every other province is gonna increase the sales of BC wine, Quebec, yep. Nova Scotia. Everybody will do better.
12: So when I said
8: promote Canadian wine,
12: yeah, no, and that's the opportunity. And it's funny, if you go all the way back to the free trade agreement, the original one, it was said that Ontario wineries and all the other ones were going to sort of go down because of this, when in fact they're thriving and producing a better product than ever. But having said that, the challenge that some people would identify is just the flip side of what we've been talking about, which is, does it bother you at all? Maybe you operate on the basis that a rising tide lifts all boats, but does it bother you at all that Ontario consumers will be able to order a case of wine from BC more easily now, and that business might otherwise have gone to you?
8: No, not at all. You know, we have a small market share even in Ontario for VQA wines. You know, we're not the dominant player. Imported wines are still the largest suppliers into Ontario. So if they can displace an imported wine, I'm happy. Or just more like you say, the rising tide floats all boats. They make some great wines across Canada, and I'm happy to have people drink them. I know it'll promote our wines here in Niagara.
12: I am not meaning to sound cynical about this at all. I think it's a good thing, but I just think it, in the context of other things that aren't happening, nothing to do with the wine industry, there's not as much happening as quickly as it should be on interprovincial trade barriers. And even on this one, and you may or may not want to be critical of this or just say that's the way it is, they've sort of said that they're working on regulations and whatnot, even after a year of talking about this, and as you say, maybe decades of discussing it. Are you happy enough with the pace, or do you think it would be better if they could just get it done by, say, you know, September 1st?
8: Well, you know what, John, having been in this business for almost 40 years, everything around the alcohol business changes at a snail's pace. So we're okay with it. We know that the direction's in the right direction. and hopefully as soon as possible, but I don't hold my breath on anything when it comes to liquor regulations.
12: You are a very wise man, clearly mellowed out by the business that you're in, and just knowing that it's a sort of a business that's associated with relaxation and good feelings in a nice place like Niagara. And I think of the example often, it's not to do with wine, but beer, that we had a baseball team in Toronto, the Blue Jays, of course, when it was first came here in 1977, that I think went one or two seasons without having beer in the stands. It just was deemed to be a heretical notion you could get a beer. And it took 2 years because we've been very slow to move on alcohol in many different respects for many reasons you and I can't discuss today. Anyway, I wish you nothing but good luck in all of this and generally, because I think these are precious assets that we have, the wineries of Ontario, and the product has, I mean, I'm old enough to remember the product being less to celebrate than it is today, when it really can be celebrated both here and other places in the world and in our own country. So good luck with all that. Paul Speck is president and co-owner of Henry of Pelham Winery. Thanks for being with us.
8: Thank you very much, John. Appreciate it very much.
9: This is the best of John Moore.
12: And we normally have our friend Rory O'Neill, the NBC News Radio national correspondent, on talking about tariffs or some other dismal matter. But in this case, we've got a different kind of a subject here that's very relatable to people. I don't know where you are, Rory, but certainly where we are here, mosquitoes in the summer months. And of course, they're not around in the winter, but in the summer, they're here big time. And people are constantly trying to find ways with those little pick coils and with spray.
11: Right.
12: Spray meaning you put on yourself, but also people are paying to have their grounds sprayed around their house.

0: It's interesting because the gene didn't exist 10 years ago, and now it was in every mosquito that they tested in this North Carolina county.
1: It shouldn't be surprising. It's kind of like antibiotics in humans. The more you take and use antibiotics, it seems the body builds up a resistance to them as opposed to the condition they're trying to treat. So this sounds like the same thing.
0: Very similar. And what do they always tell you when they give you antibiotics? Finish the prescription, right? They want you to always to make sure it's dead and gone. Well, what's happening is, especially on spraying insecticides, typically the wealthier, nicer neighborhoods, they've got the money to pay for these services. They'll spray, but the poorer neighborhoods don't. And then it's that area in between where some of the mosquitoes are exposed to these chemicals, and then they develop this resistant gene and then breed along the way. So it's something to monitor. They're not giving an answer to this issue just yet. It is very limited in the scope and scale of the study, but certainly some evidence that has them raising eyebrows. And I'm sure that you already read all this because it was all part of a study published in Parasites and Vectors magazine.
1: It's one of my favorites. I have a lifetime subscription. Right. Tell me one last answer to the question, which you know, if you know it. These tiger mosquitoes, are they worse than like the regular mosquitoes are irritating enough in terms of the itching of the bites and all that? How about the tiger mosquitoes?
0: Yeah, it's an Asian tiger mosquito. It's essentially, that's the one that we all get. That's just the name it's been given, but it is notorious for spreading illnesses like dengue and Zika. So, it's not as if they become and morphed into an Asian tiger mosquito. That's been their, there's a Latin name for it as well, but that's how they've been classified for years.
1: NBC News Radio National Correspondent Rory O'Neill is always interesting, and we'll be probably back to politics and more main matters next week or the rest of this week. Talk to you soon.
0: Looking forward to it, John. Thanks.
1: Take care, Rory. Thank you.
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9: Always a pleasure for us too, Dr. Mitch. How are you this morning?
10: Very funny thing. You know, I play that before I go in and see patients in the Emerge, huh?
9: But that brings, that gives them lots of confidence. So we are all over the map with regard to how many glasses of wine you can have that's good for your health. And there's been lots of discussion over the years about how many cups of coffee you can have. And normally they're kind of pushing those numbers down. But the American Heart Association has some news that may suggest you can have a little more coffee than people might conventionally think.
10: Exactly. And I think you put it perfectly. The literature now is suggesting that no amount of alcohol is safe for us, and we should be very careful about the amount that we take in. Coffee, on the other hand, really does seem to have some benefits. But how do you put it in context? How much should you have? Should you have it? Is it the caffeine? What about energy drinks? So this statement was published in the journal Circulation, which is it's a statement from the American Heart Association. And even though it is the American Heart Association, we're allowed to accept what it says here in Canada. And basically, they looked at all the data out there, and there's a consensus. If you look at the studies that have been accumulating over the last 5 or 10 years, there's a consistent story there. If you're someone who can tolerate caffeine, and not everybody can. Some people get palpitations and they get jittery and they get anxious and they can't sleep, and that's legitimate. But if you're someone who is already drinking coffee, know that caffeine in coffee, drinking anywhere from about 3 to 5 cups a day, no sugar, no sweetener, no cream, none of those extra things, but coffee in and of itself is a great way of, one, hydrating. The bit about it causing you to pee is really not significant most of the time, but it's safe. And it's associated with a lower risk of heart disease, stroke, heart failure, a rhythm problem that many of your listeners will have heard of called atrial fibrillation. It'll also help you reduce your high blood pressure and reduce your risk of type 2 diabetes, and may play a role in reversing or reducing your risk of developing liver cancer. So as long as you're limiting it to about 400 milligrams of coffee a day, which is somewhere in the ballpark of 3 to 5 cups, you've probably hit the sweet spot in terms of getting all those benefits. Now, again, not everyone can do this. Some people are super sensitive, and that's legitimate. We think that it's coffee with caffeine that in most cases is the beneficial combination. I do know that some of these benefits are also seen with decaffeinated coffee, but not all of them. And then the last thing to say is energy drinks just aren't the same. So if you're going to get your caffeine from energy drinks, don't be reassured. Don't be guaranteed that they will have the same health benefits. There are other compounds in those energy drinks, and a lot of them have an awful lot of sugar in them. And so that combination is not going to be as healthy as getting your caffeine in your coffee. So enjoy 3 to 5 cups of coffee a day. Don't deliberately drink more coffee than you might otherwise. But if that's your normal, know that it's a safe amount.
9: All right. Well, that sounds very convincing. I talked earlier on about certainly wanting to hear from you about where this switch is that turns off fat storage and turns on fat burning. So where is the switch, Dr. Mitch?
10: It is me. I am that switch.
9: You are. Exactly. Okay. It just adds to the compelling story.
10: Yeah, it's called Mitch. Interestingly enough, the gene is called MTCH2, nicknamed Mitch. Don't ask me. I had nothing to do with it. It's not my fault. It sits on the mitochondria. Now, the mitochondria are the individual little powerhouses that power the cells. It's in every single cell of your body. It's the little organelle, the little teeny tiny organ inside a cell that churns out the energy so that the cell can do its job. It turns out that if you block the function of Mitch, you change how the mitochondria work and you end up burning more fat and getting less fat cells being created. Now, I have no way of doing that. In spite of the fact that it's named for me, I have no magical power to change that. But it does mean that we now have a new target that we might be able to develop even more effective medication for. So keep your eyes and ears open. Aside from the fact that it's named for me, which makes me feel so important, there may be a benefit down the line if we can figure out how to suppress it and how to turn it off.
9: And last but not least, in the 1 minute we have, an anti-inflammatory diet, and you might tell us what that is, may prevent dementia even with people that have a higher risk.
10: This is the key message. We knew that exercise, diet, controlling your high blood pressure, controlling your diabetes, lowering your cholesterol, these are all ways of avoiding or delaying the onset of Alzheimer's and other forms of dementia. But what if you already had it? Is there anything that you could do? Because none of our drugs really make a very big difference. Well, in this study, in JAMA Open, they basically showed that if you had an anti-inflammatory diet, you could reduce the risk and reduce the decline and maybe even reverse it a little bit. And that's obvious things. Things like vegetables such as broccoli, cauliflower, cabbage, colorful bell peppers, tomatoes, sweet potatoes, berries, cherries, oranges, apples, peas. The more naturally colorful the fruit and a vegetable, the better it is. A little bit of meat, and red meat actually should not be part of the diet. It should include things like fish or seafood or poultry or tofu or tempeh or things like that. And then things like whole grains, oats, brown rice, quinoa, those types of things, chickpeas, black beans, lentils. So you can see where I'm going with this. A vegetable and fruit-based diet is anti-inflammatory and will help you. No ifs, ands, or buts.
9: Words to the wise. And thank you very much, Dr. Mitch. And we'll look forward to talking to you again at this time next week.
10: Me too. You have a great week.
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11: Totally useless information.
12: The world's oldest continuously operating bank is Banca Monte dei Paschi di Siena. Do you have that fact?
13: No.
12: Okay, because you had that look on your face.
13: I was gonna take a guess, like the Dutch West Indies or something like that.
12: Something close to it. This bank was founded in 1472, so 20 years before Columbus set sail. Right, 1492.
13: Wow.
12: Is widely recognized as the world's oldest continuously operating bank, originated as a charitable pawn agency in Siena, Italy, which is where Siena is in Italy, to help the poor.
14: and has since evolved into a major Italian financial institution. So basically still helping the poor, despite facing.
13: So you bring me your furniture and I'll give you a dollar.
14: Right.
13: Okay.
14: Exactly. So despite,
13: just helping the poor, you know, I'm a good guy, a giver.
14: You know, so that was that's the Italian from New York. It's Mamma Mia, I give you my pizza. I give you my daughter, you give me $5.
13: Debit cards.
14: Yes.
13: Everybody knows what a debit card is. People have them. I've never used one. Do you use your debit card?
14: All the time.
13: I have never used a debit card. When I get it, I cut it up.
14: Oh, okay.
13: Why? I don't know.
14: Okay.
13: I'm afraid of it.
14: Well,
13: Nick, I'm afraid of it. I fear the debit card.
14: Okay.
13: No. It's like kryptonite. I open the envelope, I'm like,
14: oh! Oh my God.
13: Yeah. But anyway, debit cards were actually introduced in 1987.
14: Okay.
13: So that's not that long ago. And they were introduced by Barclay Bank.
14: Ah, okay.
13: Still in business.
14: All right.
13: Barclay Bank introduced the debit card as a way to save money on the transaction of paper checks.
14: Oh, right. Okay.
13: So they thought to themselves, why are we processing these checks? It takes days for the checks to transfer from bank to bank, blah, blah, blah.
14: Yeah.
13: Let's invent the system and use the credit card style industry and create a checking account that is used like a credit card. The debit card, 1987, Barclay Bank.
14: All right, here we go down the rabbit hole again. If you have a fear of spending money.
13: Yes.
14: Chromatophobia. Yeah. It's the specific phobia where it's marked that people have anxiety attacks, basically.
13: I was going to buy the book on chromatophobia, but I didn't want to spend the money
14: on it. That's right, exactly. That's right along the same lines of...
13: All I had was my debit card.
14: That's right, exactly. Couldn't buy it. How ironic is that? That goes right along the lines. I was watching one of those late night infomercials where it tells you, hey, you can improve your memory. Buy our program, you can improve your memory. And they gave the phone number right away. I was out of luck because I couldn't remember.
13: You forgot.
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20: From the National Newsroom of the Canadian Press, I'm Don Mitchell. Two people are dead and five others wounded, including a child, after a shooting at a popular food festival near the Space Needle in Seattle. A city fire department spokesperson confirmed the casualties, revealing two people died at the scene. The gunfire erupted around 6 p.m. in the evening in the waning hours of the Bite of Seattle, an annual festival that draws hundreds of food and retail vendors and performers. Washington Governor Bob Ferguson said he was receiving briefings and state SWAT officers were deployed to assist local police. This person telling ABC affiliate Como that it was shocking to think the violence had come to the family-friendly event.
21: We heard, and I don't know, multiple shots, but I can't say how many. And then a lot of people didn't react at first because we thought, oh, it must be firecrackers or something. I mean, nobody thought that it was that dangerous. But then there was a second volley, and that's when we saw people storming through the area across the Fisher Pavilion.
20: A 2-year-old boy, a 23-year-old man, and a 39-year-old woman are reportedly in stable condition, while a 40-year-old woman had minor injuries. Hundreds of mourners gathered at a memorial at the iconic Brandenburg Gate Sunday to remember the victims of Saturday night's deadly Pride Festival attack in Berlin. Many people laid down flowers, candles, rainbow flags, and homemade signs. ABC foreign correspondent Britt Clinette is in Berlin.
0: Haka. Event organizers seen on stage ending a performance as the manhunt began. Tonight, tributes pouring in from across Germany for the victims, a growing memorial at the scene. German Chancellor Friedrich Merz calling it a despicable act, telling the country, let us not let ourselves be intimidated.
20: Investigators say the 21-year-old suspect had ties to Islamic extremism. He was killed early Sunday during a confrontation with German police. Closer to home, the Conservative shadow minister for Canada-U.S. relations is calling on Ottawa to provide its negotiation plan with the U.S. president.
1: In a letter to Prime Minister Mark Carney, the Conservatives are calling for an emergency meeting of the House International Trade Committee next week. Trade critic Shav Majumdar says Ottawa must table its written plans and explain how it will respond to President Donald Trump's latest tariff threat. Trump says a range of Canadian products will face 50% tariffs within 30 days. U.S. officials say the move is in retaliation for provincial bans on American alcohol, Canada's supply managed dairy system, and limits on U.S. vehicles. Now, Majumdar says Carney campaigned on his ability to be able to deal with Trump, but has since given in to several of the president's demands. David Augustine, The Canadian Press.
20: And traffic is set to start flowing Monday across a new bridge over the Detroit River that will serve as a critical route for trade, jobs, and tourism between Canada and the U.S. Late last week, Canada celebrated the Gordie Howe International Bridge with a ribbon-cutting ceremony in Windsor, Ontario, to mark the completion of the multi-million-dollar, multi-year project. However, there were no U.S. and Michigan representatives there. Uninvited from Friday's gathering after President Donald Trump suddenly announced 50% tariffs on Canadian goods entering America. This is the Canadian Press.
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2: Yeah, William Shatner somehow at age 90 finds a way to make himself relevant, get in the news. This is a guy who really, I don't know how he does it, but people love him, and he's got a really strong connection on X and all sorts of social media. And so, you know, for the two people out there who don't know who he is, he's probably best known as James Kirk, captain of the USS Enterprise, but he's also a musician, and he's a writer, and he's a television host, and he does all sorts of things. And he has recorded over a dozen albums over the years, including probably the most famous of all the records that he made. It was in 1968. It was called The Transformed Man. And it featured songs of the day, but done in his very unique style that he has when he delivers stuff. So now he's got a new album out. It's a heavy metal record, and it is him singing, you know, songs that that metalheads would know, and they're given his very specific kind of William Shatner kind of treatment. And he has been booked now, not simply to play, you know, the album at album launch parties and that kind of thing. He's going to perform at a huge music festival in Chicago. And this is, it caught my eye for a number of reasons. One of them is that he sent out, and he's, you know, this is tongue-in-cheek, but he sent out his rider. And the rider, if you don't know, is part of your contract, and it's, you know, asks for things to have backstage. And normally it's like, make sure there's bottles of water for everybody, and make sure that there's, you know, cantaloupe and whatever else it might be, that there's food backstage. His rider is a little bit more specific. So it says that the Riot Fest, which is the name of the festival that he is playing at, must rename a boat in honor of William Shatner so he can become a captain of a ship again. There has to be one prominently displayed Riot Fest billboard with William Shatner's face and the face of one lucky fan somewhere in the city. A classic Chicago food item is to be named in tribute to William Shatner. He wants to co-anchor the weather outside with Chicago's most beloved meteorologist. He wants to sing Take Me Out to the Ball Game at a Chicago baseball game. Riot Fest must provide fire breathers, as many as possible, an intro video created by the band Gwar. And if you know the band Gwar, you know that they are, they give, to call them over the top is an understatement. And the golf cart that would drive him around between whatever his dressing room is and where it is to the stage has to be replaced by a DeLorean. And it goes on and on and on. And most of it is just, you know, having a little bit of fun with the Riot Fest people. But I think it's hilarious. And I think that he's, I've just looked it up, he's 95 years old. And, you know, this is a guy who's not really messing around here. Like, the show will be whatever the show is, but it won't be because he doesn't have great musicians. He has Phil Sousen, formerly of Ozzy Osbourne and Billy Idol's band, on bass. A guy called Marcus Nand, who's a flamenco guitarist, who's the musical director. Britt Lightning of the glam metal band Vixen is on guitar. Fred Aching, a touring musician and member of Power Flow, is on drums. And they're going to be reimagining songs from Shatner's back catalog and previewing new material from the upcoming heavy metal album. And so that's what William Shatner, beloved son of Montreal, is up to these days.
1: Well, I wish he would relax a little bit and, you know, and actually do something in his old age.
2: I interviewed him around, he was 91 or 92 or something, and he was just so full of like energy and life, and he was funny, and I enjoy him.
1: So are you going to tell us the name of the band, Richard?
2: The name of the band? Well, it's just the William Shatner Band, as far as I can tell right now.
1: Well, there was the swear word that was on the Instagram.
2: Yes. Well, okay, so
1: I was trying to bait you into that one, Richard. Yeah, I'm sorry. That wasn't very nice.
2: They're spelling it. Let me just say this. It ends in E-R-S, and the first letter is an F, but they're replacing that with an asterisk, and there are some other letters in between.
1: I tried. Oh, my goodness. All right, speaking of famous folks, Ryan Gosling is on your list of things to talk about, too, except not in his old age doing amazing things. He's haunted by his past.
2: Yeah, so another great Canadian, Ryan Gosling. If you remember the poster for the movie La La Land, which is 10 years old this year,
1: La La Land's 10 years old.
2: It's 10 years old.
1: Fake news.
2: And he and Emma Stone are on the poster, and they're dancing. And he apparently, when they were doing this photo shoot, insisted on having his hand kind of extended and completely flat. And when you see the picture, you'll know what I mean. It's the arm that he's got lifted up in the air, probably his right arm up in the air. And it has haunted him ever since he saw these posters in movie theaters. He's always hated the placement of his hand. So now it's the 10th anniversary, and he's decided that they're going to fix the hand in the movie posters and the whatever it is, the Blu-ray cover and that kind of thing. So for 10 years, he said that when he thought of that photo shoot, when he had put his hand in this position, he said, everyone told me it wasn't cool. I was sure that it was cooler. And then he saw the results and it wasn't so cool. So 10 years later, he gets to put his mind at ease and finally fix that picture.
1: So the uncool one is where his hand is kind of scoopy versus it's pointy now. Is that the difference?
2: No, the pointy is the uncool one.
1: Really? And the scoopy one is the new one?
2: Yeah.
1: Oh, apparently I don't know style or dance, because I would have thought this, I don't know, that's weird.
2: Of all the things to bother you. You can look it up and judge for yourself. I know, right?
1: Yeah. You know what he called it? I because you brought up the picture, I see a quote here. It says, it just killed the energy that way. I call it La La Hand.
2: That's funny.
1: Oh, good stuff. All right, Richard Crose is here, richardcrose.ca. We have time for another little quick one here. Where do you want to go? Christopher Nolan?
2: Yeah, Christopher Nolan. Everyone's talking about him and The Odyssey. So he's got a lot of rules about being on set. You know, don't sit down in between takes, no cell phones. And he really hates Uggs, the Australian boots that I didn't think were all the rage now. I mean, a number of years ago, everybody had a pair of Uggs. But he has said that he forbade stars like Anne Hathaway from wearing Uggs on the Odyssey set because he says that when, you know, you wear something like these fuzzy sheepskin boots, that it takes you right out of the work that you're doing. So he says, I want to stay in the moment. I want my actors to stay in the moment. For me, the Ugg boots are a signifier of modernity, absurd though that is. So he refuses to allow people, you know, to have things, as particularly when he's filming a story that's 2,700 years old, that would automatically be related to the present day. I think it's kind of an interesting rule, being that they're on a film set. There's lights, there's cameras, there's all sorts of stuff that is from the modern era, but Ugg boots are apparently a bridge too far for him.
1: Well, and they're actors. They're supposed to be able to bridge that gap. That's kind of the gig, you know? Yeah. Mugs, by the way, it's mugs. Uggs are more like, the clogs and stuff are far more popular versus the boots, just to get your fashion up to date, Richard.
2: Well, thank you.
1: You're welcome. RichardCrose.ca. Get connected with Richard, and Entertainment is Broken. Coming up for you next, booze and reviews. Richard's going to review a movie and be our host.
0: Your commute.
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0: 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Travel.
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1: Booze and Reviews, a Richard Cross production, where Richard Cross, the one and the only, brings us a movie. He reviews the movie, we talk about the movie, and then he's our host. Sketchy bartender past coming to life for us to enjoy. And we get to have some drinks with our movies. We'll see where this goes. RichardCross.ca to get connected with all of his podcasts, by the way. Okay, my friend, what's the movie?
2: Okay, so this week is a little slower at the movie theaters because you've got all the big movies that were already in theaters. Then you layer on top of that The Odyssey, and there's just, you know, not a lot of screens available, and people are going to see these movies that are already released. So a lot of the movies that are coming out this week, they're new, but they're small, and this is one of them. It's called The Outer Threat. It is a new sci-fi family drama. It's in theaters now. It stars Mark O'Brien, who's a great actor, Canadian actor from Newfoundland, who you may have seen as the district attorney on HBO's Perry Mason, been in lots of other things too, great actor, and Constance Wu, and they play a married couple. They are astrophysicists, both of them, but he is pure science and she's all warmth and heart. And when he uncovers something that he says is the biggest discovery in astrophysics ever, which is proof of alien life, of extraterrestrials, he thinks that his work will finally be embraced by the entire world. Instead, it goes the other way, and mysterious people start hunting him and his family to keep his information and his discovery secret. And they have to figure out, A, what's going to happen with this material that I have discovered, what's going to happen to my family, and who is it exactly that's chasing me? Is it the government? Who is it? So it's a bit of a thriller. It's a bit of a science fiction movie. And the thing that I liked about this movie, and it's interesting every now and again to get like a little palate cleanser of smaller films coming your way, because when you have a smaller budget, what you frequently end up with is a movie that has a whole lot of imagination in it and a whole lot of problem solving that's done in an interesting way on screen. So Terry Gilliam told me one time that when he was making Monty Python and the Holy Grail, he had this scene in mind where King Arthur would come over a hill and his men all on horseback, but they only had $1 million to make the entire movie, and that was going to cost $20,000 to shoot that scene with the horses. So instead, he put them all on like broomsticks and had someone follow behind them with coconuts going. And he said, now it's the scene that everybody remembers from the movie. He said, if I had a lot of money, I'd be a crappy filmmaker because I just would have used the horses and it would have been a nothing scene. And I kind of feel that way with The Outer Threat. Because this is a lower budget science fiction movie, it is now a movie that is about ideas rather than big set pieces. This is not Steven Spielberg's Disclosure Day. This is a much smaller movie that does a lot with the little, and it gets you involved in the lives of the characters in a really interesting way, and it sets up high-stakes situations without the use of, you know, big special effects and that kind of thing. So it's a movie that I think has a nice, simple, understated approach. It values ideas. It values family relations over spectacle. And it's got some good performances from Constance Wu and Mark O'Brien and a guy called William Fichtner, who you might not know that name, but when you see him, because he's been in everything, you go, oh yeah, that guy. I love that guy. Well, he's really good in this too. So called The Outer Threat, and it's in theaters right now.
1: Do you think that's kind of the crutch, Richard, that we see sometimes with these budgets, these big movies, they're just lean too much into the technical, the spectacle? And when a movie's got no budget, I mean, they've got to lean into, by the way, you've got to be a good actor, and this script has got to work, and people got to buy into the connection, because we don't have fancy things going on behind you.
2: Yep, I agree. I think that when you have, you know, a smaller amount of money, every dollar counts. You're working by instinct, and, you know, you don't do 75 takes of a scene, which can kind of suck the guts out of something, unless you're Stanley Kubrick, and then, you know, maybe it gets better. I don't know. But By and large, the low budget films that make it across my desk often have a real sense of originality and a real sense of imagination to them. Not maybe because they necessarily set out going, yeah, man, I'm going to make the most imaginative movie ever. No, it's because they have to. They have to find easy ways to settle problems and create story in their films. And they do it on a low budget, and it's remarkable stuff. And The Outer Threat is part of that.
1: All right, The Outer Threat is the movie. Booze and Reviews. Richard Krause is our host. Okay, so we're going to watch a bit of a family sci-fi thriller, Who's Coming to Get Us kind of show. What are we drinking?
2: Well, we're drinking drinks that are based kind of in, you know, outer space or named for outer space. So there's a tiki classic drink from created in 1967 called a Saturn. And it's a bright, fruity, gin-based drink. It was created by a California bartender named J. Popo Galsini and originally named the X-15 after the rocket plane that reached the edge of space. After a fatal crash, they renamed the drink the Saturn, and it won the 1967 International Bartenders Association World Championship with this particular drink. So what this is, it's an ounce and a quarter of gin. It's an half an ounce of passion fruit syrup. It's half an ounce of orgeat syrup, a quarter of an ounce of falernum, half an ounce of fresh lemon juice. You put crushed ice in it. So you blend one cup of crushed ice until smooth, pour into a tiki mug or a highball, and garnish with an orange twist or a cherry and a lime. And as I say, it's bright, it's fruity, great for the sort of hot weather that we're having these days.
1: Oh, I love it. That sounds really great. That sounds like a great summertime patio drink, too. Okay, the Saturn is where we start. What's next for Booze and Reviews, Richard?
2: Well, this one is kind of tiki and UFO-themed. Dates back to 1941. It's called the Test Pilot, and it's a strong drink. These aren't ones you throw back on the patio. It's often tied to Area 51 and National UFO Day celebrations. Invented by Don Beach, who was the founder of Don the Beachcomber. He's kind of regarded as the father of tiki culture, and it was created in his Hollywood restaurant. So you need, and one of the thing about Don the Beachcomber drinks, when you come across them, they are powerful. Back in the 40s, I guess, man, they went booze forward with their drinks. And so this is one more of those. So it's an ounce and a half of dark Jamaican rum. It's 3/4 of an ounce of white rum, preferably Puerto Rican rum, 3/4 of an ounce of Cointreau, half an ounce of fresh lime juice, half an ounce of falernum, a dash of Angostura bitters, and 6 drops of Pernod or absinthe. So you blend everything together with crushed ice for about 5 seconds, and you pour into a double old-fashioned glass. You top with more crushed ice to top it off, garnish it with a cherry, and it's delicious.
1: All right, good stuff. Booze and Reviews. Richard Krause is here. We have time for one more, and I think that you're going to have to decide which one of these goes, because I kind of like the moonwalk, but I kind of like the alien invasion. What are we doing?
2: Let's do the moonwalk. So it is a champagne cocktail, and if you've listened to this segment on this show over the last little while, you know I like a champagne cocktail. Created by Joe Gilmore, head barman at the Savoy Hotel's American Bar in London. If you ever have a chance to go there, it is one of the great drinking experiences in the world. And it was created to commemorate Apollo 11's moon landing. He sent the ingredients to Houston so that Neil Armstrong and Buzz Aldrin could enjoy it after quarantine. It's grapefruit juice. It's orange liqueur like Cointreau. A little bit of rose water. You put that in a glass, in a champagne flute, and then you top it off with champagne, and you get a delicious little treat that has a little bit of history attached to it as well.
1: Well, I think booze forward in all your drinks is becoming a bit of a trend here, I got to say. This is great.
2: Well, why bother if not?
1: Alien Invasion, give it a Google. It's a bit of a Cosmo booze forward kind of drink too. RichardKrause.ca to get connected to Richard. Entertainment is Broken Podcast plus his iHeart shows on the iHeart app as well. Booze and Reviews, if you want to get caught up to all of this, you can on the podcast. The Outer Threat is the show. Richard Krause is the star. Thank you, my friend.
2: Thank you.
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1: Shane Hewitt and the Night Shift. I'm Shane Hewitt. Thanks so much for being here. Don't forget that our show is published out on the podcast every single day when the show is done. Just Google Shane Hewitt and the Night Shift. You're going to find us right at the top of the list. It's on the iHeart app. That's easy. And it's on Spotify, Apple Music, all of the platforms. You can share them with your friends. And that would be an awesome favor for us. So don't forget, if you missed anything, it is there for you. And some of our favorite content and big, full length, even longer than you hear on the radio, get published on that same feed as well. So touch the heart. It'll magically appear on your device so you can listen anytime online. Dr. Lori Batito, clinical psychologist, relationship expert, is in Montreal. Here we go. Happy wife, happy life. You know how many times I've heard that as a man from older men, Lori?
9: Oh, I'm sure. And it's been around a long time, but I got to tell you, it's not the best advice.
1: Let me just ask a quick question. So, I mean, that in itself is incredibly one-sided. I mean, we know that inside the conversation. And happy wife, happy life. I mean, I'm sure that women could say the same, happy husband, happy...
9: Well...
1: Rhymes with husband. You know, I mean, I get that, but it's been such a crutch for men and this perception that if I can just make her happy, then I'll be happy.
9: So I think that's part of the problem, right? So the expression I really prefer is happy spouse, happy house. And it's much more egalitarian, and it just indicates mutuality. And we're really talking about happiness and mutual care in all of this, right? That's the most important thing, is it's about the happiness. And you can't just base it on the happiness of one spouse. Like, so what? His happiness doesn't matter, only the wife's happiness matters? I mean, this dates back to when there were very traditional gender roles and the men were the providers and they wanted to keep the wife happy because she kept the home happy, and this way the home would be happy and peaceful. But it really, it's a bit problematic because it really indicates that one partner's happiness matters maybe more than the other one, or that one partner is responsible for managing another adult's emotional state or happiness. And that is problematic. We really should be responsible for our own well-being.
1: Oh, I agree. If I could, an observation. From what I hear on social media posts and all the things, the old happy wife, happy life has almost created this expectation in some people's minds that that's the way it's supposed to be, regardless of the fact that it's not a life of traditional, traditional roles like it used to be. Everybody's working now. Everyone's chasing their thing. And I think that some people have gone and, okay, well, I want all the new things of all the new life, and I'm going to go live my life this new way, but the happy wife, happy life still needs to apply to me. Go make me happy. Go do that thing. Buy me the purse. Buy me the whatever. And I think it's pretty strong still today in expectations.
9: Well, yes. And, it takes sometimes generations to turn things around. And we've talked about this many times on the show, where expectations come from a long history of cultural beliefs. And like they've been passed on from generation to generation. But so it takes time for that to switch. So if we can just start practicing happy spouse, happy house, happy spouse, happy house, like let's just do that so that we can all take responsibility and ownership for our own happiness and not make someone else responsible for that happiness.
1: Happy spouse, happy house. Now, the way that you phrase that, that sounds like it's a little bit more balanced.
9: Yes, it's a lot more balanced, and it is really about enriching each other's lives, right? Because if you think about it, if I have to make my partner happy, or they're not happy unless I make them happy, that's quite a big responsibility. And it also means they come to you, you've heard that expression, you complete me, right? Like, that's a very dependent kind of phrase, when it really should be, you enrich me. You enrich my life. You make my life more of this or more of that. But it's not your entire responsibility. You contribute to my happiness, but you're not responsible for my happiness.
1: Yeah. Yeah, that's shoes. Shoes are responsible for your happiness. We know that. For Dr. Lori, it's all shoes. Okay, but you know, it's way less romantic, Lori. If we're in the movie, you and I haven't seen you, and I finally, Lori, I get to see you, and I say, instead of saying, you complete me, I say, you take all of my work on being a complete, healthy, non-attached individual who's confident and looking for a partner in my life, and you add to that by just bringing a little extra light that I thoroughly enjoy your company. That's not romantic.
9: Except it's very healthy.
1: That's like eating kale.
9: Well, it's a healthy approach. You're looking at those grand gestures, the big romance, that are really fleeting things. It has to be far more consistent than that. Mm-hmm. The care of each other has to be in all those little things that we do every day, not those big romantic gestures, and then the rest of the time we kind of ignore all these other things. It's really healthy couples do certain things. They support each other's goals, and they celebrate successes, and there's just support there. You feel that support. You know, they comfort each other during difficult times. They celebrate during great times. So it's really about creating an environment where each person thrives, not just one person. As happiness counts, but each person can thrive in that relationship.
1: Okay, so how do we get there? I think that I've learned that seeing a psychologist, a couple

0: It's inevitable when you're living with somebody. It is contagious. We say anxiety is contagious, you know, in that way. So part of that is getting that in check for yourself, like recognizing it, that this belongs to you. And like you said, go get help or figure it out, because and the reverse is also true. So if you have a very positive partner, a very happy partner, that also spreads. It's also contagious in the same way. So I think it's important to recognize that we affect other people in our environment. So you want to work on certain things like optimism and learning to be affectionate and learning gratitude. I know that's a big word that people often use, right? Like, just know and learn gratitude. And what does that mean? Mm-hmm. So these are the positive things that are contagious in a relationship and work to really help the satisfaction and the happiness level of a relationship. And this has been shown in research and such.
1: I spent some time thinking about this, and I wanted to bring it to a place where I could get it as real as I could think of. And one person could be really sort of present in their life and sort of in the house, living their life in the home, the nest, if you will. And the other person could be the go-getter, the salesperson, the living the life out there. And then they come home to their partner and they're kind of two separate lives. And that to me was the one thing that sort of broke down, is that when it's one person is out living two separate lives and the other person is centered on the home and the marriage, that to me seems like the biggest, most realistic breakdown I could think of.
0: So that's interesting that you bring that up, because individuality is really important. We should talk about that.
1: Okay, cool. So what we're going to do is how to be an individual, but not be so independent where you just forget that you have a partner for a little while because you get too tied up in your work. But at the same time, you need to chase your dreams because your partner's your cheerleader. Go get him, Tiger. But at the same time, you still got to remember to call them to say goodnight. That's once, right, or twice a week, you know? Okay, so how do you balance all of those things, real lifestyle, translate that to any jobs, any of the scenarios? Dr. Lori is here, Shane Hewitt and The Night Shift. Happy house, happy spouse. How do you build it?
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1: 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DrLori.com, if you want to get connected with Lori Batito, the clinical psychologist, relationship expert, turning happy wife, happy life into happy happy spouse, happy house. My brain was failing me there. There are a lot of cliches that are in our lives generally, and it is time to reinvent some of them. Like, you know, there's some that are from racist days, like crack the whip. And that are embedded in our vernacular, and we often do that. Pay your dues is another one that it actually comes from an era that isn't really relevant anymore. And so there are things that we say that don't even make sense anymore. And I'm glad that we've brought this up. Here's another one: she married well. We say that. Right? Boys will be boys. Like, these are things that are in there, and they're just kind of lazy old sayings that generations before us used to use, so we carry them over because they have a label. They have an agreement attached to them, and we carry them forward in language. So, you know, language always changes, and this is our opportunity to change this. So, happy house, happy spouse. If we're going to have a happy spouse, that sounds like everybody's working hard, and that sounds like a great place to start.
2: Yes, exactly. That does mean that we have nobody's happiness is more than the other. Like, one person is more deserving than the other person, and everybody's happiness matters. But more importantly, and just before the break, we talked about individuality, and we talked about how an individual's, like, people are responsible for their own happiness. That is true, okay? And one of the healthiest things you can do for your relationship is to take responsibility for your own well-being. Now, one of my biggest pet peeves is when people say, you know, you complete me, or my other half, I found my other half. That implies that you go into it half, like you're not full. And the way I see relationships is two intersecting circles, like a Venn diagram, not one person inside one circle inside another circle. The connecting part, that's the couple part, and that becomes like two rings connecting, solid. But the bigger part is the individual part. You don't lose yourself when you match up with somebody else. You should not be losing yourself. It's important. Take care of your own health. Maintain your friendships, maintain your extracurricular activities in terms of hobbies and stuff like that. Manage your stress, exercise, find purpose outside of your relationship. It cannot be that the relationship carries the entire weight of your emotional fulfillment. That's a huge responsibility for someone else.
1: You got to kind of do the work, right? Like, can you imagine? I mean, I think that they're, I mean, it just feels heavy. It feels like a lot of work. You mean, you go to work all day, you're running around, and then, by the way, you got to come home and make your spouse happy. There's a thought I've been batting around just in some of my writing about how amazing it is when somebody looks forward to seeing you, and you feel like they've looked forward to seeing you when you come home. And while I sort of work that notion out and about, it feels relevant here, that imagine that whatever it is that you were taking on, that you always knew that when you got home, your favorite person, or at least the person that was once your favorite person, made you feel like they were looking forward. They're happy that you walked in the room.
2: Right.
1: Kind of like having a golden retriever, really.
2: You had to bring that one in as a comparison. But, you know, to me, that brings up the notion of want over need. right? It's not about I need you to so that I'm happy, but I want you there in my life. And that's that happiness you feel when, you know, you look forward to being with your partner, or you look forward to coming home after a hard day's work, because the person at home is the person who supports you the most. That person is your cheerleader. You can depend on that person. If you don't feel up to something or you're not feeling well, they'll pick up. They'll pick up where it's needed. So it's not a 50-50 thing. It's like, if, you know, we talked about this, if you're only at 10%, then your partner will pick up the other 90 in that particular day or that, you know, that particular moment. So I think these are the things that we should be thinking about
1: more. Yeah, I subscribe to relationships are 100-100. They're not 50-50.
2: Yes, exactly.
1: And on your best days, you're 100, well, you're 100. That's why you're a couple, and that's why you kill it together, because now you're extra. The way that I do it is like relationship 100 plus 100 equals 300 in a relationship, because the two of you together is so much better. But you just said the needy thing about taking away the needy and just kind of wanting to be around each other. Would that open up space for the times when you actually need the person? Because there are times where you actually need your partner to help you out.
2: Oh, yes.
1: Maybe you're going through something, whatever. And so it is okay to need them. But if you, it kind of burns out if you just need them every day, always, and you need them to complete you, and you need them you happy, and you need whatever, whatever. And then the one time that you truly do need them, they're like, I'm sick of this.
2: Too much pressure. If I'm the one that has to be make you happy and be your social person and take care of all of your needs, then it becomes too much. But to do it occasionally, and like you said, of course we don't just want, sometimes we do need them to help out here or to do something here or whatever it is. That's okay. That's within a healthy context, if we look
1: so at it. You described a Venn diagram, two overlapping circles, and it's the space in the middle. Uh-huh. Is that the magic of relationships, that different relationships overlap differently? And then through the course of time, as we grow and change and learn and life circumstance happen, the overlap adjusts a little bit? Is that a good way to look at it?
2: I think that the overlap is what's important. It's how strong is the middle, right? Mm. And how strong are the individual parts as well. It will make a difference. So when there's happiness on the in that individual section of it, it also strengthens the middle. And that's really important. So when you take care of yourself and you find happiness outside of your relationship, plus obviously the enrichment of your relationship, that strengthens your relationship as well. Mm-hmm. So we want to get away from that dependency on it's all you, and I only look to you to fulfill all of my needs. That isn't healthy.
1: Mm-hmm. That sounds like a great launching point for all things intimacy, doesn't it? When it feels like one person feels like it's up to them to instigate all the things too. Right. It sounds to me like those could be quite well aligned, maybe in the day-to-day habits.
2: And if I can just finish with, a happy home is really one where people feel safe, emotionally safe, respected, accepted, appreciated, able to have conversation, repair after disagreements, and where you feel free to be yourself.
1: Happy spouse, happy house, drlaurie.com. Laurie Petito in Montreal. Great to see you. Thank you, my friend.
2: Great to see you. Bye-bye.
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4: From the National Newsroom of the Canadian Press, I'm Karen Rebo. Fire officials in Seattle say a shooting killed two people and wounded five, including a two-year-old child, Sunday evening during a popular food festival near the Space Needle. The gunfire erupted around 6 p.m. in the waning hours of the Bite of Seattle, an annual festival that draws tens of thousands of people, including hundreds of food and retail vendors and performers, over 3 days. The mayor says one person is in custody. Oscar Sanchez was in the crowd when the shots rang out.
11: Like, run, like someone's shooting, active shooter, and all we did was follow the crowd. And, you know, we ended up here at the Space Needle where we were trapped for 2 hours. You know, they're finally letting us out.
4: Fire officials say two people died at the scene. It's been 3 long years without a collective agreement, but Quebec and a union representing 3,500 paramedics have finally reached a tentative deal. The workers include more than 1,000 paramedics who work for Urgence Santé, the public ambulance service serving Montreal and Laval. The union says the agreement was reached after 6 days of negotiations and more than a year of strike action centered largely around pay issues. Members will be presented with the details for a ratification vote as soon as possible. Prime Minister Mark Carney has called 3 by-elections for next month to fill 3 vacant seats in 3 provinces. The votes will take place on August 31st in Toronto's Beaches East York riding, as well as in Quebec's Chicoutimi-Lefior and in BC's North Vancouver-Capilano. Traffic is set to start flowing Monday across that new bridge over the Detroit River that will serve as a critical route for trade, jobs, and tourism between Canada and the U.S. It goes from Windsor to Detroit. Here's Canadian Press reporter Don Mitchell.
12: Late last week, Canada celebrated the Gordie Howe International Bridge with a ribbon-cutting ceremony in Windsor, Ontario, to mark the completion of the multi-million-dollar, multi-year project. However, there were no U.S. and Michigan representatives there, uninvited from Friday's gathering after President Donald Trump suddenly announced 50% tariffs on Canadian goods entering America.
4: And several children attending a YMCA summer camp in East Orange, New Jersey, were sickened after they allegedly consumed suspected mushroom-laced edibles. More from ABC's Tony Yates.
13: Cynthia Cunningham rushing her 12-year-old daughter to the hospital after getting the call from the East Orange YMCA camp that her child was given drug-laced chocolate by another camper.
14: It's about 13 children. They, for lack of better words, they look like zombies. It was really sad.
13: Cunningham says her child stayed in the hospital until doctors determined that she was absolutely fine. But she questions why the YMCA was allowed to reopen 1 day later, with this all still being a very active investigation.
4: East Orange police said a suspect has been identified, but no charges have been filed at this point. This is the Canadian Press.
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1: I'm a Mac, I'm a PC. Do you remember those commercials? Probably 25 years ago now, I would imagine. 20 years ago, 25 years ago. They were great. And if you don't remember them, that's okay. There was this young hipster dude in a t-shirt who was the Mac. And then the I'm a PC was the PC. And the PC guy was in like a blazer. He had like elbow patches on it. He was very square and very old looking. And that was the point, is that the new generations were on the Mac. The old generation, bah, that's a PC. I have a notion to propose to Mohit Rajans, thinkstart.ca, is that that's what's happening with AI today, is that I'm a Mac. That guy with the t-shirt is ChatGPT. I'm a PC is Claude. And that's the distinction between the two. What do you think?
2: I would actually turn them around.
1: Really?
2: I think that Claude thinks of itself as the Mac of this situation, the Justin Thoreau. That was his name, right? The actor, I believe, in the Mac commercials. We will verify that once.
1: We found once it on AI. We don't know for real.
2: Yeah, right. Exactly. But in all honesty, I do think, and I'll tell you why, if you look at the trajectory of Anthropic, which owns Claude, there was very much a rock and roll mentality that got pulled back when it came down to becoming too big too soon. Mac wasn't necessarily the mass adoption company, but it had a dedicated adoption. I think Anthropic is very much like that. I think ChatGPT has way more mass adoption, where people use it on a daily basis. People use it and have substituted it for things like, you know, even research and summarizing things. But I love your analogy as well, because in both cases, people consider themselves extremely loyal and rebellious.
1: Yeah,
2: because this wasn't the way even 2 years ago.
1: Well, it's interesting because the way that you just described it, I would agree with you that that could be the I'm a Mac, I'm a PC of the AI world. But at the same time, on the other frame is that Claude is actually the programmer that tries to present itself as the rock star. And ChatGPT is the floofy, I'll build you an image and write you a story about it guy. And so you can kind of see how they're battling maybe a little bit of the things. But this is the battle, right? Is that different AI for different purposes. And let me throw a third at you. Gemini is the Herb Tarlick of AI, the sleazy sales guy from WKRP, who's trying to sell you anything. Always sell, sell, sell. Big bloated answers to burn up credits. Big sell it, buy it links, link to Google, buy it now. If you want to just buy something, Gemini is great. But if you actually want Gemini to give you an answer about how to program a thing or how to learn how to do something online, it's not the place to go.
2: It's kind of odd if you think about it, because if anything, Google has the most human data that would make it more human-centric for what Gemini could do. So if you think about how much time we've just spent baking our queries into Google over the years, you would think that their natural progression would be that all of these things make sense. Somebody asks about this, wants to see this, wants to buy this, needs this information. Let's make it ethical and user-friendly. It's not the case. But the other side to that, as we can see, is this is all marketing, right? So from a Claude perspective, Claude wants you to believe they're still your AI best friend, so that they're coming at you with, look, let's build it together, brother. We'll do it. You'll be a coworker. We'll do this, blah, blah, blah, blah. ChatGPT makes anyone feel like they can use AI. It means, you know, you fall in love as soon as you start prompting, and all of a sudden you're planning trips for places that you've never even thought about until you run out of free tokens. So maybe what we're starting to say is we're starting to see a home phone, a mobile phone, and, you know, an office phone instead in all of this, rather than a Mac, PC, etc. Because yes, there is a branding correlation of what you're talking about, but there's a utility one as well.
1: It's important that we use the right tool for the right thing. You know, you can go take a giant pickup truck into any downtown in the city, and it's hard to parallel park, but you got yourself a nice little commuter. It's perfect for downtown. If you need to pick up a ladder from the store, commuter car, not so great. Right tool, right place.
2: Okay, but let me ask you something. As somebody who's an early adopter, there are people listening that'll stop and say, these gobbledygook, blah, blah, blah, technology, whatever, whatever, they believe way too much in whatever. They should be wasting their time doing something more productive, which could be a valid argument. Maybe our wives, significant others.
3: Depending what time of day you ask him.
2: Yeah. But that being said, do you feel like you need all of the utility of what we just discussed? Do you feel like you should pare yourself down to maybe just using one Mac versus PC?
3: Do I feel, when it comes to AI, I feel like I need all of them? That's interesting. It's a good question. I don't think I need any of them.
2: Mm.
3: Because I know the capacity. I had reached a very comfortable capacity of learning and natural development because of a bunch of hard work and studying and reading, right? That kind of stuff. And I'm not sure that by expanding the capacity, by having access to all of this stuff has actually made me more efficient. I probably have more incomplete projects now than I did before. What I do need is I do need the assistant. I do need the assistant to reflect back to me things that I do right and I do wrong. And here's a full exposure of my life to everybody who's listening. I take conversations like this and I run it through an AI and I say, what did I miss? And it teaches me when you said something and I kind of glossed over it and I didn't catch it. Or when I said something and asked an open-ended question, never came back to it and got an answer. So as a communicator, it allows me to look at all of the things to get the reviews and the info that I was never able to get and to get them instantly. So spending 10 minutes listening back to our conversation to try to learn from it, paying close attention to it, and getting the information quickly. So it's in the assistant part, yes. Generally speaking, I'm not sure that we're just creating more incomplete projects in our lives.
2: I think you resonate with a lot of people when you speak to that. Anybody who works a normal corporate job will definitely stop and say, yes, 2 years ago, they got the manual for how they should be, quote unquote, using AI. And there's been 2 years of start and stop. Mm-hmm. So I agree that we and I love the fact that you expose your process a little bit, because it's important for people to know that this isn't just you hopping on the mic and hoping that a good conversation happens between two professionals. The way that you describe something that's really important to hit home on, which is you have your own knowledge to manage in this situation, and you're managing your knowledge with the assistance of these types of tools. Whether you're a carpenter, you run your own business, or you're somebody that has worked in the same industry your whole entire career, that's the advantage right now that you can use these tools for, which is simply just managing your thoughts, ideas, and the way in which you want to do with them, how you want to leave them behind, how you can transfer your legacy in business in the future. That's the important part about what some of this utility can do, not getting caught up in all the hype.
3: Interesting. Use it carefully, use it honestly, and I think that good things will come. Be critical of the answers it's giving it to you, because chance, and so back to the original point of the conversations about Gemini and all that stuff, is that Gemini is keeping you inside the orbit of Google first until you tell it to not, and then it will step outside that. They are selling you more. That's like saying, hey, by the way, here's the new car, but if you want an oil change, go down to that's also my business oil change place, right? And so it's, we have to be careful in how we use it and how we pay attention to it, because it's not necessarily serving us.
2: On the other side of that, Google did do a very good job of indexing a lot of information for a very long time. So we can't undermine the fact that its utility still is driven by the fact that we tend to go to Google as a default source. It'll be interesting to continue to follow this, Shane, because look, there's such a competitive advantage to have a contextual search, a proper contextual search being built. Like, think about, we can't cite Wikipedia and Reddit forever and expect everything to be valid. So this is a changing time we should continue to follow, because it's going to be diminishing in that value. It's only going to be more AI content going up everywhere, right? Only going to be more options for Claude to fight the branding game versus ChatGPT. That's not going to slow down. What will slow down is our need to continue to have to use all of these, hopefully, so that we can harness our knowledge a little better.
3: Yeah. And I caution everybody, watch for the capacity and the incomplete projects. Capacity is a big word in this. All right, Mohit Rogers, thinkstart.ca, Mac versus a PC, Claude versus AI, and a greasy sales guy sitting in the corner. Thank you, brother.
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14: Uncover Up, the podcast, is available for you always on the show here on Wednesdays. Dr. Lee Kundle and Nathan Radke, they teach this stuff. And the book, The Uncover Up, How to Think Clearly in the Age of Conspiracies, you can go shop for it online and grab it. Labor of hard work. We've waited for months for it. Lee, you must be excited that it's out, finally.
15: I'm super excited. I'm sitting right here with an advanced copy of it, leafing through it. I can't believe that these are my words. Yeah.
14: Yeah. Very cool, Nathan. Nathan's got his behind it. Is yours a hard copy back there?
16: No, it's just in really, really good shape because I haven't opened it yet.
14: Oh, very good. Like, is this your first book that each of you have written, or have you written other books?
16: Oh, we haven't written a book together. I've written some other things, a book on ethics and some other stuff on conspiracy theory. But no, this is the one that we've been working on basically for 15 years. And we are extremely grateful that it's coming out, and we're really excited that it's going to be, you know, shared with Canada and the United States, and being translated into Japanese and going to the Japanese market.
14: How cool is that?
15: Yeah, that's really cool.
14: Yeah, that's amazing. You got to have all the copies, I would say. Nathan, Lee, before we took that break there, he had said about how he got sucked in, you know, once just being a dad. Tell me about how the emotions really is. It's the leak of the leaky boat when it comes to our confidence to deal with things.
16: Yeah, no, absolutely. We tend to believe things for emotional reasons, and then only afterwards do we kind of assemble some kind of rationale for those beliefs. We always lead with emotions first. And this is something that we've encountered in our time with students, and also, of course, because we've been teaching this for so long, just sort of people that we meet at parties, or when we're doing media stuff, or when we're doing field work. Like, I have seen, unfortunately, I've seen the damage that belief can do. Historically, of course, there's lots of examples of this. What happens when an incorrect belief sweeps through society as part of, say, a moral panic, and then scapegoats emerge, and then people are punished for it. But on an individual level, I've seen this as well, and this is part of the reason why we wrote the book. So many people approach us, and they ask for advice on how to deal with a loved one that they have who has gotten too deep into conspiracy theory, and perhaps the wrong ones, and perhaps they're being manipulated. And so part of the reason why we wanted to write this is in an attempt to try to start answering that very complicated question. What can you do when somebody that you care about gets too into conspiracy beliefs, and the best route is always through understanding. So each one of the chapters in the book is about an idea or a concept that's helpful to understand conspiracy thinking.
14: It's a pretty slippery slope, Lee. A very fine line between critical thinking and then buying into all of it, right? Because we as humans, we have this nature of validating. And as soon as we're curious and then we get curious and our curiosity gets validated, we often stop. And Nathan can probably correct me on this because, you know, he loves this stuff. But there is that saying of the teach a kid what a bird is called and they'll never look at the bird the same again. What the name of the bird. So the minute that you name it, you stop analyzing it and trying to figure it out.
16: Oh, I like that. I haven't heard that before. I really like it, though. I'm going to start using that.
14: It's fantastic. Lee, but to that point, though, is that it is a fine line between being critical and being curious, and then all of a sudden you just stop, and there's a validation part, you're in.
15: Yeah, you're absolutely right. And that's not just something that happens in other people, in just our students, in people who don't know. This is, a kind of a human condition, as it were, trying to navigate between too much skepticism and too much gullibility. You need to believe in some things. If you don't believe in anything, then the world has no anchor points and nothing makes any sense. And you can't be too skeptical because, of course, then if you don't believe in anything, then how are you going to even go to the store? And is it even there? And how would one go there? You want to try and thread that needle. And I don't think that it's a one and done kind of thing. I think this is a lifelong project. And as Nathan was saying, this is the kind of book that we wanted. We wanted it not just as students of conspiracy theories, but as teachers of conspiracy theories. You know, how do we navigate between different kind of claims about the world, how much we should take from them, how much we should believe in them, and then how much we should also rein in that belief, but in a productive way. And it's not the kind of thing that I feel like I am ever going to be an expert at. It's because, as I said, you know, earlier, I can look back in my own life and I could see all these times when I fell for ideas that didn't make sense or that were unthought out or unresearched enough. I guess if there's one thing that makes me different from an earlier version of myself is that I'm more okay with changing my mind and also being self-critical in that process. I kind of go into any belief system now thinking, yeah, you know, it's maybe mostly true, but maybe also not. And so I'm less, I guess, invested as hard as I would have been without having done this kind of work.
14: The word guy says actuality is a big word. Versus reality. Jiddu Krishnamurti, the phrase is quoted most often as, "The day you teach the child the name of the bird, the child will never see that bird again."
15: Wow. Okay.
14: Now, Nathan, you and I met through mostly philosophical conversation. I mean, as you dig into, you know, conspiracy theories, I think I've learned over time that the philosophical belief sets and learning and curiosity very much intersects into everything that you guys talk about with the conspiracies, because it's almost like the word that comes to mind is just wonder, and there's so much wonder.
16: Well, that philosophical attitude is one of the things that can protect us. Mm. I mean, Lee was talking about uncertainty. The thing is, we need to be skeptical. We need to be suspicious sometimes. But what we have to avoid at all costs is just lapsing into paranoia. Because as soon as you become paranoid, then the noise overwhelms you and you're no longer able to hear anything. And that's when things can go very, very wrong for people. And so in a sense, this book, it's kind of a self-defense guide. We're out here in this very, very strange world at a very, very strange time. And some of the concepts that we talk about in this book are designed almost like a little bit of mental self-defense, so that when we encounter very poor ideas, when we encounter very dangerous ideas, we can recognize them as those and deal with them. And when we encounter other people who have them, maybe we can find ways to talk to them about those ideas without becoming confrontational, without just becoming adversaries. And we are able to stay in community with those people that we care about, even when our ideas are different.
14: Uncover up the how to think clearly in the stage of conspiracies. The book is is long awaited and we're very excited for it. Dr. Lee Kundla, Nathan Radke. Now, I'm going to ask you the same question because normally when I do this, it's with couples. And so I'm treating you like, since you are work husbands.
16: Yeah, it's true.
14: I'm going to treat it like I did with John, Doctors John and Julie Gottman. So there, it's a compliment already. What is the other person best at? You're both, because you guys, they're both amazing at relationships. That's their study. They're married. They've been together forever. The Gottmans, look it up. I know that Nathan is a big fan. Lee, I'm sure you are too. But I asked them, what's the other person best at, since you both do the same thing? So, Nathan, you get to go first. What's Lee best at?
16: I mean, he's so many things. It's hard to even limit it to one thing. But I will say that Lee is extremely good at rigor. When you're dealing with the absurd, sometimes the temptation is just to fly off into absurdity. But what Lee does extremely well is that he approaches the absurd with a kind of academic rigor, which is able to cut through some of the bizarre nonsense and find the truth even within the strangest of lies.
14: All right, Dr. Lee Kundla, what is the best thing that Nathan Radke does?
15: Well, that's very complimentary of Nathan. I'm very glad you asked that question. It's never been asked before, as far as I know.
14: Oh, good.
15: One of the things that he is great at that I notice, especially because I'm not good at it, is he is very good at taking complex information and putting it in a way that everybody's going to understand. And that is a skill that is absolutely critical for teaching. And it is a skill that is, you know, it is very undervalued, I think, given how important this kind of communication strategy is. He is able to take, you know, some complex Cold War weird bizarreness and then find the essence of what it is that you want to know in that and tell a story or put it in a pithy way. See, if he had been answering this question, it would have been three
16: words.
15: It
16: would have been much shorter.
15: It would have been over. It would have been, he would have been dead already. He would have walked home. So he is extremely good at that.
14: Very good. I think this is fantastic. Nathan Radke, Dr. Lee Kundla, congratulations. You did it.
15: Thanks so much.
14: Very good. See, they even speak the same thing at the same time. Uncover Up, how to think clearly in the age of conspiracies. You can support the guys. Look for it all your favorite places online. It's black with yellow and pretty fantastic.
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1: Whatever you do, don't ask me which one's my favorite. Uncover Up, How to Think Clearly in the Age of Conspiracies. Over the last chunk of time, so generous they have been. Dr. Lee Kunla and Nathan Radke, authors of this book, Summer 2026. It's out. And we've included on all the podcast links to the Amazon link anyway, if you want to go there, because that was quick and easy to do it. And they're both here now to talk about conspiracies and which one of them is a little bit crazier. Nathan, you have an answer for that?
2: Yes, I think it's Lee, unless Lee doesn't exist, in which case it's probably me. No, so
1: definitely you then. See, but we were worried that it was both you always. But now it turns out that you're both in the same room, so a little less snuffleupagus. Lee, conspiracies in a book.
3: Yes.
1: You guys work together, right? Like, you guys teach these classes. You're very comfortable with each other. Whose idea was it? Was this like over a nice big stein of beer? Like, how did this come about?
3: Well, you're right. So we've been working together for, goodness, I don't even like to think how long it's actually been. Certainly over a decade. And the original idea for the course was Nathan's, and it was a really great way of, this is being a bit unfair, but almost tricking students into learning because it met the students where they were at. And it really talked to them about, you know, how to think about stuff that they're talking about with their families, with their friends, that they're engaged in. And then we were teaching this course together. We developed other courses together. Then we started a podcast, and we've been doing that for almost a decade as well. And out of that grew the book. And at this point, I can't tell you whose idea it was. I don't even know which ideas are mine anymore and which are just Nathan's ideas that at some point
1: I've
3: absorbed. Yeah, we have one mind, and we both share it occasionally. To the point where even when our colleagues see us, they you know, refer to each other as the other half. I've just seen your other half walk past. So this is really a piece of collaboration that comes out of, 10 years of experience of researching and teaching this stuff.
1: So, Nathan, you guys kind of bring stories. Like, if I brought the same story to you and say we talked about Area 51, you both would talk about the same information pieces, but you also would talk about it differently. So when there's the two of you teaching and the two of you on the book, what's the difference that perspectives or angles that just by nature between you and Lee?
2: Well, I mean, perspective is everything. And what's great
1: about
2: it.
1: And also nothing at all.
2: And also nothing, because there is no reality. But one of the nice things about having somebody like Lee to work with is that, I mean, we're human beings, we've got frailties, but when there's two of us, I mean, obviously there's twice the amount of frailties, but also that we can sometimes balance each other out. Where I'm weak, he can be stronger, where he's, you know, and vice versa. For example, I do remember the exact moment we planned out the book. It was on a 9-hour drive to an American Air Force base where Lee and I were going down to try to find, to track down the great 1950s flying saucer that was built in Malton, Ontario.
1: See, now I don't know what to believe anymore with you guys.
3: All of that really happened.
2: That's 100% true. Every bit of that is completely true.
3: Yeah,
1: you never know.
3: That was a 9-hour drive. We did talk a lot about many things.
1: Mm-hmm. Okay, let's talk about the book then. Okay, so if it's the enticement of bringing students in to learn about how these things happen, and you guys do choose topics that are sort of in the popular culture, conspiracies topics, misinformation bits, whatever, that becomes enticing, I think, for students to go, oh yeah, I want to learn more about the birds or the pigeons or robots or whatever. And then but then you kind of get into it. And you're like, okay, well, how does this happen? And what is the actual information on that story? And by the way, did you know this one was true? And you kind of dig into that way when it comes to the students. When it comes to the book, Lee, what's the difference in the book?
3: I guess we do a lot of the same stuff. It's just when we have students, we have 3 hours a week to talk to them and to take it in whichever direction they want to go. I guess the book is a lot more honed. The book is really the stories that resonated most with our students. It has a bit more theory built into it as well, where we kind of say, look, this is a thinker that we relied on to kind of help us understand for ourselves this concept, which makes this phenomenon easier to understand. And I guess that would be I guess that would be the main difference between the book and the class. The thing is, the book came out of our experience with students, and it came out of the experience with the podcast. So I think there's more similarity than difference, but it is, this is definitely meant for a very broad audience as well. We're not, we try very hard. I mean, of course, also when we're teaching, but we are not condescending professors who have all the answers. These are stories that we struggled with, that we were trying to use as illustrative, and things that we've also discovered in the years of research that we've been doing.
1: Well, that's my favorite part with both of you, is that you will admit that, oh yeah, this is where I get sucked in, like just by your nature, right? So that part's, I think, generally kind of cool. Nathan, do you have a favorite, at least that's in the book, like a favorite thing that you feel like people can really access the notions? Do you have a favorite story?
2: Well, I mean, there's so many. It's wild to think. Lee and I have been looking at conspiracy theories now for ages and ages. It's strange to think there was a time before this would take over both of our lives. This book is kind of the book, I mean, we wrote it, it's almost like this is the book we wish we had when we started doing this. Because when we started investigating conspiracy theory, it was actually a bit of a fight with administration at our school that this was an important thing that needed to be talked about. Of course, that's no longer an issue. At this point, I mean, unfortunately, in some ways, conspiracy theory has become extremely front burner. And so my favorite stories in the book are anything that sort of points out the strangeness that, for example, Shane, you and I have talked about over the years about how, you know, where reality sometimes is even stranger than fiction. And it's so important to be able to hold on to our critical thinking skills when we're dealing with these really, really strange and sometimes dangerous matters. So I think my personal favorite chapter might be the chapter that I have on cattle mutilation.
1: Hmm. I'll just throw that out there.
2: Of course. That's everybody's favorite topic.
1: Yeah. Lee, do you have a favorite?
3: Well, for me, a lot of the stories that I find really

0: And it turns out I got suckered into a hoax, which was there to basically demonstrate how reactive parents like me are and how uncritical we are also sometimes when we are confronted with something that we really care about, you know, like my daughter's safety. And so those kinds of stories where I have skin in the game, where I, okay, look, this happened to me, so I get why somebody else might be freaking out about something else in the news. I find those kinds of stories really, for me, certainly very engaging. And also ones that help me understand the world that we're living in right now, to understand that, oh, this story that seems really bizarre actually was part of a disinformation campaign that has its roots in the Cold War. And if you understand that, then the conspiracy makes a lot more sense than it does when you just kind of encounter it without the historical context. So any of the disinformation stories that are in there, I also find those really fascinating.
1: All right, so Nathan Radke is here. Lee Kunla is here as well. Uncover Up is the podcast, and we have these conversations every Wednesday. As the capitalist in the room, I will tell you that I look forward to the Balderdash-style board game that should come out with this. Speaking of educating young people, is that... and then think about it. Like, you would... Because the conspiracies are always changing, you have to do updates. You have to buy your Uncover Up update of the year to update all the storylines. Like, this is a real opportunity here. But what we need to talk about next is the emotional part. And I think that we can dig into that emotional, that trap, like Lee just said, that he got caught in. We're going to come back with more with Lee Kunla, Nathan Radke. Uncover Up, the book, is out summer 2026. Shane Hewitt in the Night Shift.
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9: Science Sam is here, Dr. Samantha Yameen, SamanthaYameen.com for the website, and science.sam for all of the socials. You see her on Mary Berg, hanging out, doing science things all the time, and with us too. Hi, Sam.
10: Hey, Shane.
9: Science changes always. And always. One of the coolest things about science is that it's not just black and white, and it's not concrete forever, because things keep happening. We keep learning. And I fumbled upon a story about the Hadron Collider, which is this giant tube thing built underground in Europe. And I like the God particle came from the work that they did with this. Now, you're a neuroscientist. This is like crazy physics stuff, but it is, it's adjacent because of the structure. So what do you know about it? Like the kinds of cool things they've done there?
10: I mean, if we always hear about the Large Hadron Collider, and much like anyone, I'm like, I kind of get it. I don't know how much, but what's cool there, the particle you're talking about, it's the site where they discovered the Higgs boson, which, again, we heard make so many headlines in 2012 when the discovery was announced. But what it really tells us is like this fundamental thing about the universe that was predicted in theories decades ago, and they were actually able to finally measure it for the first time. And that's the thing I love about physics, is like there are the theories, there's the ideas of how things in the universe work, that I don't even know how they're making predictions without being able to actually do the experiments. So they right. do the thoughts and then the experiments after. And like, this was a payoff of decades later, they discovered this thing that tells us how any particle in our universe has mass. Pretty important. And they just
9: small
10: figured
9: things.
10: It out. Right.
9: Ah, very I lost small. The particle.
10: Yeah.
9: Where'd I mean, you put the particle?
10: I think that it was like, it happens in like 1 in a billion collisions. So like we're talking massive amounts of data. These scientists were gathering in a tunnel 100 meters underground at CERN.
9: Yeah. So, okay. So they build this thing underground and they're blasting mm-hmm. atoms and stuff at each mm-hmm. other, trying to see what had neuro, I don't know, molecules. And they're trying to see what
10: smaller.
9: Happens even smaller. So like
10: particles.
9: This like, is the thing. And so I did just watch Project Hail Mary.
10: Oh, and so good.
9: It is such a good movie. But mm-hmm. at one point, they lose the blastophage, whatever the stuff is.
10: Oh,
9: they
10: astrophage.
9: Lose the little astrophage. That's what they yeah. call it. And they lose the stuff. And like, we got, uh-oh, I lost the stuff. And so they're trying to find it. And that's kind of how I imagine this collider is, this giant tube. And they're blasting these things, trying to see what happens. And you know, when... I don't know, you're trying to like unlock something or remove something. You're not quite sure if it clips this way or that way. And you're like, well, just give it a shove. Let's see what happens. And then you kind of flinch a little bit. I feel like that's what the scientists do. They're like, okay, hit go.
10: Worse than that, because they can only detect this particle's invisible. It's like not something they can see directly in any way. They're figuring out it's there. They're observing it, quote unquote, because there's like some missing thing being detected. They can detect, okay, I know what a proton looks like. I know what a photon looks like. There's like certain particles, they know what they should look like in a detector or how a detector would respond to them to be more accurate. But then there's just like some thing that they're observing that's unaccounted for. Like imagine, you know, you have like a bag of mush and you weigh it and you're like, well, I know I put 10 grams of this mush and 5 grams of this, so I'm going to guess the other 3 grams is this. Like that's kind of the simple version of the way that they're figuring this out. And so that's like their big discovery. Everyone knows them for, but they've been running big experiments in the decade plus since. And now they're finally shutting that thing that gave us that discovery down.
9: Yeah.
10: Which was a big, big news. Yeah.
9: Which was big news. And apparently it was the plan all along, but nobody really talked about it. And this is the interesting thing, is they spent all this money and they built this thing. And it does make me wonder, like, how much drugs do these guys do to imagine these things? Because there's got to be a lot of mushrooms involved. But at the same time, so they built this machine and then they did some work on it and then they did it again. They ran it again. And then now it's at the end of its cycle. Mm-hmm. And this was the plan all along. And that's what caught my eye with it. Was like, oh, what do you mean they're shutting it down? How's that even a thing? But it turns out there is a whole new life coming.
10: Yes. So they did what it's been. It was opened in 2008. It's been collecting data since 2009. It's been doing its thing for a long time. Okay. It's put in the hours. Now they're doing the planned shutdown and they're going to revamp it over the next, let's say, 4-ish years. And by 2030, it should be running again, operational again, but in a new form. So they're going to repurpose stuff, get the detectors going, like soup them up, basically, so that they can take like even more sensitive measurements and get like even better data to keep answering these fundamental questions about the universe. So it's not like they're going to shut the whole tunnel down. They're just going to soup it up a bit before they do more experiments.
9: What does it say to you when you read the stuff? Does your brain just go, whoa?
10: My brain melts, because at least what I'm trying to figure out, I can look at through a microscope, you know, and we got to do things to make what I'm trying to look at visible. Proteins are pretty small. So we, you know, there's some extra work there too. Not saying it's easy by any means, but they're going so much smaller. They're not looking, they're relying on like math. And for them, they can look at math and see things the same way I look at a picture from a microscope and see things. So, but they're really actually more connected than you'd think, because if anyone has ever heard of a PET scan, right, or any type of, you know, you might see nuclear medicine on a sign at a hospital, and that type of imaging actually uses particle physics. And so a lot of the stuff that they learned in developing the tools at CERN and through their discoveries at CERN have now helped advance things in healthcare, for example, so that we can have better imaging of things, including the brain. So like all of this stuff that people are doing that feels really different, because it is, the physicists and the neuroscientists, actually science always begets more science and builds on itself.
9: So I imagine a bunch of folks sitting around with beer or whiskey, and they're like, you know what we should do? Let's build a big tube underground and fire stuff at it and hope it doesn't blow up the planet and cause a black hole. Because that was one of the original conversations way back in the day, was like, whoa, what if this thing opens up a black hole and sucks up the universe?
10: In the physicists I trust, I mean, they're if in the 60s, they could propose the theory for the Higgs boson, that would and then later it gets proven that that was right. I mean, I think I could trust them if they could do math back then and have it check out now. Of course, everything is so precisely measured before they do any of the big scale experiments. So it's pretty wild stuff.
9: Precisely measured, precisely imagined. Could go either way. What do you say to people who are curious, though? I mean, because there are people who are listening who have always thought, maybe I should be a scientist, or maybe I should study the brain, or maybe I like these physics things, or rockets, or whatever it might be. What do you say to those people?
10: Please remain curious and never shut down that curiosity. Pursue it, even if it's just as a hobby. There are lots of great, even YouTubers. I love the YouTuber Veritasium for explaining physics. He makes physics make sense. So look up, and CERN themselves put out all sorts of videos and cool things. So there's a lot of ways to connect with science, even casually, and asking these fundamental questions, whether you're doing it from a tunnel underground and doing big experiments, or from the surface here, just wondering. I think that's the core of what it means to be human, is to wonder about the world and be curious. So don't stop.
9: So the Hadron Collider under renovation, new things coming. Dr. Samantha Yamin, science.sam on the socials. Get connected with Sam. Thanks, friend.
10: Thank you.
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19: From the National Newsroom of the Canadian Press, I'm Karen Rebo. One suspect was arrested and police are searching for another following a shooting Sunday evening at a crowded Seattle food festival that killed three people and wounded four others. Investigators believe the two suspects were shooting at each other and that there is no ongoing threat to the public. Two people died at the scene. A third died at hospital. A toddler is among the four in hospital. Assistant Seattle Police Chief Tyrone Davis says the gunfire erupted at around 6 p.m. in the waning hours of the annual Bite of Seattle festival.
20: Officers responded and addressed one of the shooters. That person gave up and was taken into custody. There was another person that we believe that was also involved and fled the scene.
19: The Bite of Seattle Food Festival draws about 350,000 people over 3 days and hundreds of food and retail vendors and performers, too. Prime Minister Mark Carney has announced several by-elections for next month. Canadian Press reporter Brenda Molina Navidad tells us constituents in three electoral districts in Ontario, Quebec and BC will head to the polls August 31st.
21: The Beaches East York seat was vacated by Nate Erskine-Smith, who intended to run for leader of the Ontario Liberal Party, but lost a provincial by-election nomination race. Conservative MP Richard Martel resigned from the Chicoutimi-Lefjord seat after being appointed to the Senate of Canada. The North Vancouver Capilano seat was vacated by former Liberal MP Jonathan Wilkinson, who became Canada's ambassador to the European Union.
19: Two wildfires in British Columbia have merged and are now moving north and northeast, about 20 kilometers from a historic village in the province's interior. The BC Wildfire Service says the estimated size of the Pear Lake and 59 Creek fires combined was nearly 670 square kilometers. It comes after the Pear Lake fire destroyed structures, including homes on the outskirts of the village of Clinton. Meanwhile, the roughly 250 square kilometer French Bar Creek fire also continues to burn to the northwest, making up the Big Bar complex of fires. In Europe, French President Emmanuel Macron calls a crisis meeting to address uncontrolled wildfires, forcing over a 250,000 people to flee their homes. In the Gironde region of southwest France, flames have burned an area four times the size of Paris. The prefecture, home to the country's famous Bordeaux wine, says the situation remained globally stable overnight, which was a change from previous days. With France entering its peak tourist season, authorities have banned holiday camps for children and people with disabilities. Here's the ABC's Marcus Moore.
22: Authorities going door to door telling residents to get out.
23: It escalated pretty quickly.
22: Americans Brendan and Tammy Hutchinson, who live there year round,
24: could see the wind shift and it really got thick smoke and it was real, you know, a lot of ash falling out of the sky.
22: Thousands ordered to get out and telling tourists to stay away.
19: This is the Canadian Press.
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9: We've heard the stories about people getting sick. And it's quite messy, if you will, if I want to be gentle, of the sick. That there's some bacteria, and they didn't know where it was coming from, but I think now they do. I wanted to get some clarity on all of it. And this is where we go. Dr. Keith Warner is here, a microbiologist dude. Now, normally Keith is saying, don't put your sandwiches in the pocket of a backseat of an airplane. Today, we're talking about, was it lettuce, vegetables that are making people sick? What happened?
36: Well, there's all sorts. So, unlike bacteria, this protozoan can be a bit nasty. You know, basically, Cyclospora is a parasite that only infects us and grows in our GI tract and causes havoc. And that havoc can be things like persistent diarrhea. Some people actually say it's explosive diarrhea. And it takes weeks and weeks to go, and then whilst you think you're recovered, it comes back again. So if you don't get the medication, then it can be a persistent problem because, like, parasites need us to grow, and that's where they found the home in this case.
9: There's only so much Gatorade in the world, Keith.
36: It certainly is. Like I say, I've never suffered from it, but you could imagine, I guess people who've been to places like Mexico on their all-inclusive might have suffered from it. But
9: is that the kind of place we would find this parasite that would make us sick typically, or was this situation atypical of what normally happens?
36: No, so it's endemic within Mexico and South America, some parts of Asia, and some parts of Africa. And what it's characterized as is having poor sanitation, and obviously mixing with agriculture and water. And the fortunate thing is, if you're local down there, you don't really suffer from it that much because you actually acquire it when you're young and you kind of build an immunity up, not total. But you could imagine Canadians going down there with the good sanitation, exposed to too many nasty bugs, that we're susceptible to it. So very common, if you take the risk of having water, eating produce, especially these street vendors, you run the risk of acquiring it for sure.
9: The taco trucks, man. Stay away from that chicken taco after afternoon beers on a patio on your way back to your hotel. That's the advice I was given anyway.
36: Well, it's quite interesting. I did go down to Mexico once. I was in El Paso giving a conference, and somebody said, oh, why don't we just go across the border to Mexico and, you know, to have a real taco. So anyway, we went across the border, and it's amazing how many dentists and medical places are there, because obviously people go for the cheap one. Anyway, so it was late afternoon. I think it was 115 Fahrenheit. Oof. And there was this taco vendor. Now, the food safety person inside of me said, this is dangerous. You know, you've got temperature abuse and everything like that. But this other person with me said, no, you've got to have a taco from Mexico. So we had the taco. And then the next day, I had what they would refer to as, yes, a slight bit of diarrhea, except rather than slight, it was a lot. And I was giving another presentation at the time. And I started feeling a bit funny, and then I collapsed at the end of that presentation.
9: Oh, no way.
36: Well, I was totally dehydrated. Like, I was even taking Gatorade, but it was just not doing so good. Anyhow, to the point, I got to the hospital, and they plugged 3 bags of IV in, and obviously it cost a bit, but it was worth it. So anyway, so in Mexico, my experience with tacos in Mexico was a bit... I won't forget it in a hurry.
9: I was going to say, it's probably limiting for your future travel plans, that's for sure.
36: Well, future
9: when you plan. Give your food safety speeches, you'd be like, I did this for you, so I could show you how not to do things.
36: Well, in actual fact, I do bring it up in class every year. And I don't know if the students think sympathy for me or say serves them right sort of thing. But no, it's a good example, isn't it? So anyway.
9: That's crazy. Okay, so now we're seeing this... stuff, Cyclospora, in Canada. Was it from one particular source?
36: So in Canada, we're lucky because we're not, so we don't import anything really from Mexico. What happens is that we import from the US in California, and obviously in the US, they import from Mexico because it's cheaper. And the only cases we've had here in Canada has been centered in Alberta and Quebec, and they're all what we call travel-related. They actually caught it whilst on holiday.
9: Oh, really?
36: But in the US, it's up to about 9,000 and increasing, obviously. We've no sort of luck to the end. But with Cyclospora, we have actually a season from May to August. So I think they'll let it peter out. Certainly, iceberg has been one product. Cilantro has been another product highlighted. And I guess once they actually find a source, it'll be several.
9: Your food safety background, I was told that America doesn't track food safety the way that Canada does, to the point where America will call Canada and say, hey, by the way, do you know where this lettuce is from? I might be oversimplifying it a little bit, but is it true that we are, that Canada is quite diligent with this stuff and other countries like America even don't do it the way we do it?
36: I wish I could say yes, but like in both sides of the border, we've really cut back on public health. Obviously, in the US, have made more of a song and dance about it in a way. But the US has the best surveillance system, always have, always will. Now, the Canadian system's good, you know, because we do catch the odd outbreak and we do report back to them. But actually, in fact, we work very close relations. The reality is we import a lot of product from the US still, even though people would say differently. And so they have to coordinate things. And at one point, there was this suggestion we have one food safety agency to cover both Canada and the US. Obviously, that's died down a bit now, but we're totally integrated.
9: Really, hey? I suppose when these things come about and people start getting sick generally, is it like a big panic moment or is it... like, he's drunk in Mexico. Because, I mean, to me, it would... because we hear about things. We hear about lettuce quite often. And I had also heard that that migrant workers have a big impact on these kinds of things, too, because of their personal hygiene when they're working in these fields. Is that, like, a serious concern generally? Or is that just, like, gossip fodder, not even a real thing?
36: Yeah, I think it is fodder. You know, when I've been down to Mexico and I've been down to the US, there's some of those hardworking people, and they actually have better food safety standards than most average people. Mm. And the thing is, people do blame workers because they're easy to blame. You know, I remember in the Salinas Valley when there was this spinach outbreak of E. coli 157, they blamed the pigs for putting E. coli. The fact that the irrigation water was full of E. coli doesn't really matter. But I don't forget that there's a sewage plant that might have been leaking just upstream. There's a cattle feedlot there. So it's the environmental impact. And the fresh produce industry, by the very nature, always deflect the blame, saying, look, we don't raise animals, where our product is safe, we don't need to do much afterwards. And it's almost like it's part of their business that they do have these outbreaks. And it's well illustrated in with the Taylor Farms in this one. They seem to have zero empathy about people suffering and things like that. And when the FDA came out with their false positive results about the cyclospora in the bag lettuce, their response was saying, oh, we're free, you know, we're not guilty, you know, forgetting the fact that they actually did supply the lettuce that's affected people. So, yeah, the fresh produce people are a bit, or the industry is a bit, what is it, different from other industries.
9: Oh, that's incredible to think of that. It's interesting how we take it for granted so often. Is this one of those good opportunities to remind people to wash your lettuce? I mean,
36: well, I've always said you can wash the lettuce if it makes you feel better. It doesn't actually do that much. There's more chance of contaminating from your sink than anything else. Now, what we need is interventions. Like I always say, the fresh produce industry is very similar to what the milk dairy industry was 100 years ago. And as you know, I know we weren't both there, but the reality is that when pasteurization was introduced, the number of milk-borne disease like tuberculosis, Q fever, really decreased. And that's what we need, in effect, fresh produce, is we develop decontamination methods, which, oddly enough, the fresh produce industry don't adopt as much as they should do, whereas the meat industry do. So it's interesting how they differ in their approach.
9: What would those? Do we know that technology? Does it exist today, or is it things that just need to be developed?
36: No, it's totally commercialized and everything. Not I am commercialized it. Well, CleanWorks has.
9: Oh, it's wild. It's amazing stuff. All right. Dr. Keith Warner, microbiology, all the things, the cyclospora. Watch them tacos.
36: Definitely.
9: It's a lesson.
36: Anything?
9: Don't put your taco in the pocket of the back seat of an airplane seat. Just a double
36: jeopardy. Yeah, that's called double jeopardy, I think, isn't it?
9: if you want to hear that story, it's also on the podcast. Thank you, sir.
36: Thank you again.
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2: I received a message from somebody who had reached out at shanehewitt.ca. His name was Brad. It says this: my wife heard your program previously. You and a friend were discussing sunburns, and there was no awareness to the serious health risks caused by sunburns. It would be a very valuable public service if you brought in a dermatologist on your program. Thank you, Brad. And so sunburns, skin in particular, and the impacts of the sun is exactly why Ivan Litvinov is here. And Ivan is here to help us understand a bunch of things. Sunburns, the skin, the sun, sunscreen on the list too. Ivan, how are you?
3: Thank you, Shane. I'm doing very well. Happy to be here.
2: How is the land of Doctor of Skin Things?
3: Yeah, no, there's always plenty of work for us. People are unfortunately exposing to the sun. People prefer to be tanned. You know, 50% of the population wants to be tanned. The Canadian winters are long. The summers are short. People are enjoying the festivals, the outdoors. They're sun tanning, sun burning. They're competing for the tan. And that, unfortunately, ultimately always results in increased skin cancer rates. Now, more than 1 in 5 Canadians are going to be affected by skin cancer. Melanoma rates are on the rise. And of course, people are also aging much faster. They are photoaging. You know, they're developing wrinkles, blotches that are all driven by the sun as opposed to the age alone.
2: When you and your other doctor friends of different disciplines get together, do you dermatologists all giggle and snicker in the corner, laugh and go, we're the most important. Our organ is the biggest in the body. All these other doctors, pff, you and your little problems.
3: Not at all. It's the opposite. We're always trying to get a little bit of focus and attention. Dermatology is the forgotten child in medicine, unfortunately. We're always under-resourced compared to some other specialties. So, no, we're humble servants to the population. It's hard to reach us. And the dermatology waits lists across the country are sometimes as high as 2 years. Definitely here in Quebec, it's over 110,000 people waiting to see a dermatologist in the province. Wow. With only 200 public dermatologists. So no, our message is, you know, we're talking about how there is great awareness of cancer campaigns, be it in breast cancer, colorectal cancer, you know, smoking cessation campaigns. But unfortunately, as you've highlighted, and I think Brett highlighted, there is lack of awareness of how sun, and particularly UV exposure, can impact your health. And I do always remind people that UV exposure, sun exposure, is at the same level as benzene, asbestos, some of those really dangerous carcinogens, where there is really no safe exposure levels for our population.
2: Yeah, which is fascinating, because the thing is the sun does do you good. Mm-hmm. Except at the same time, like, you can't go stick your face into a box of asbestos and go, endorphins, right?
3: Exactly.
2: Like, so this is the catch 22, because we have this draw to it. I think soulfully plus, you know, physically, our physiology, we get drawn to it because it feels great. It does our body good. The UV part of it, not good. At the same time, a false sense of security around all of it. So tell me about some of the good things the sun does for us.
3: Yeah, so let's unpack all of this. So we are evolutionarily programmed to, you know, work with the sun, right? Every single creature on planet Earth, and humans are no exception, rely on the sun for a variety of things. So the sun is essential for us. Without the sun, historically, our ancestors would get rickets and die. So it is much safer for humans to be in a cave where predators cannot get to them, but that's not a solution. So evolutionary, the mechanism have developed where when sun hits our skin and starts to damage our DNA, in response to this very damage of the DNA by UV rays, we produce melanin, which pigments our skin, but also at the same time, endorphins, so natural opioids. Every Canadian knows this. You know, when you get to a southern destination or when the first sun hits in spring, you get outdoors, you get, you know, a boost of energy, you feel good. So sun is addictive, make no mistake. So, and this is evolutionary program for the humans to get some sun, but we over tan. We tan way more than we need to have physiologically needs for it. The second thing, which is more important for adolescents, is sun is actually regulating our sexual behaviors. It's not just for humans. It's every human, every mammal on earth. You know, just think about dogs in heat in the spring. Sun regulates the entire hormonal axis, hypothalamus, gonadal, sexual axis, and romantic passion. So it's actually been shown in humans and in other animals that it's actually more important for a female to get tanned. It's much more exposure, much more important for female to be UV exposed than for a male to be UV exposed in order for romantic passion to take place. Maybe this is why inherently, you know, we are drawn to models on magazines and so forth being tanned. So sometimes when I talk about sun and I try to say, okay, well, you're not going to be living until 40. Hopefully you'll be living until 80, 90, 100 years old. And we want to age gracefully. And I talk about sun protection. It's like I'm fighting evolution with pamphlets, right? So we need to achieve much deeper level of understanding for folks, you know, because there is this desire for suntan. People want the tan. People want the UV light. And they're always asking, what's a safe way to get UV exposure and to get a tan? Well, it's like looking for a safe cigarette. There is no such thing as a safe cigarette. It just doesn't exist. Yes, sun is addictive. Yes, sun regulates our sexual behavior and romantic passion. Yes, you need some sun for vitamin D synthesis, or you can take vitamin D supplements. But it's also very important to achieve this deep level of understanding and focus on your long-term goals of looking healthy, looking younger, not aging as fast, not getting 10, 15 skin cancers later in life, and therefore enjoying the outdoors. I want every Canadian to go out and enjoy the outdoors, do all the outdoors activity, but protect yourself sufficiently so you don't get a suntan and that you definitely don't get a burn.
2: So if we want to protect ourselves, mm-hmm. Sunscreen is such a hot topic these days. I want to start from the place of sunscreen being good for you or bad for you, because we've seen this is the deceptive part, right? You have these sort of homebrew type of things where people say this is good. But what those don't have is they don't have some real chemicals in them. And some of the sunscreen companies over the course of time have been including some really nasty chemicals, which could be a lot worse for you than some of the other things that it's protecting you from. But then you have some that are doing a good job, that are bringing in some pretty good sunscreens that are balanced in all the things. How do we as non-doctors and non-chemists migrate through that part, Dr. Ivan, so we can make sure we have a sunscreen that protects us, but we're not using something that's bad for us?
3: Absolutely. So like everything else in our industries, over the years, things were actually only getting better and safer. We've been actively getting rid of anything that can cause allergy, that can cause irritation. There, 5 years ago, there's been an uncovering that there was some contamination of sunscreen, but other also household products with benzene. So there's been real push to get rid of all benzene, which is a contaminant in the production line. So if anything, sunscreens are getting better and safer. So when we talk about sunscreens, there's two categories. There is a mineral sunscreen, and then there's organic sunscreen. So if someone wants to be as safe as possible, you know, literally this is what we recommend for babies 6 months and older, and this is what I use on my face, copious amounts, is to use physical blockers, meaning mineral sunscreen, meaning zinc oxide, titanium dioxide. It does leave you white, pasty appearance. For women, we're adding iron oxide, so it's like a foundation. It looks basically just like a nice makeup, and it will protect from the sun, but at the same time, it doesn't absorb, doesn't mess with your endocrine system or chemicals, doesn't go into the salmon that we eat, doesn't kill marine life. And if you want to sun protect a baby, this is the way to go. But think about sunscreen just like clothing. You know, you need a suit, you need a sports gear suits or other things, right? So you need multiple different strategies. So at the same time, you know, there is organic sunscreen. So if you're going to a wedding, you may reach out for an organic sunscreen that is endorsed by the Canadian Dermatology Association, so it's been tested, and you want to put it on without, so you don't have this white, pasty look on your face. So you can try different types of sunscreen. You can see which one is more agreeable to your skin and use it. But I want to highlight that sunscreen is the least effective method of sun protection, and so therefore we need to discuss more effective measures.
2: Yeah,
3: like protective clothing, etc.
2: Well, we did some work on that last summer, and I'm going to bring some of that to the table. We're going to get more here. Dr. Ivan Litvinov is joining us now. Thanks to Brad's email from ShaneHewitt.ca asking about sunscreen and a dermatologist to help us understand. We'll be right back. Shane Hewitt in the Night Shift.
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2: Dr. Ivan Litvinoff is here. Sunscreen and skin health is the conversation. Before we went to the break, there are natural sunscreens. There are the chemical-based ones. The doctor says that the good news is things are getting better and better over the course of time. There are better ways, though, and we did a conversation with Dr. Samantha Yamin, who's actually a neuroscientist, but she's Science Sam. She does all things science and science learning, and helped us understand a year ago that different kinds of clothing and the flowing of the clothing was more impactful than the color and all that stuff. So, Ivan, you had said that there are better ways to sunscreen than just applying chemicals. And let's talk about that, because there. After we do the clothing, I want to do the false sense of security of sunscreen part. So what do we need to know about clothing?
3: Yeah, so this is actually what I rely on most and foremost for my sun protection needs. So we need to be cognizant that the sun is most intense between 10 and 2. And so when you get out, just seek shade in that particular time. And then also use sun protective clothing. So any kind of opaque clothing, so doesn't need to have a SPF rating. You don't need to go buy something fancy and expensive in a sporting goods store. Any opaque clothing that you will pick up, stretch it a little bit as if it's curving your body, look at the sun. If the sun is not getting through, you are well sun protected. Imagine taking a pair of jeans, you know, or a jeans short and looking at the sun. You're not going to see the sun. So you're getting very good sun protection from something like this. Okay. So, and yeah, so we should use sun protective clothing, you know, some of those hats with wide brims or, you know, something that protects your neck, etc. And then only use sunscreen on areas that are not protected by the clothing, such as, you know, your hands and your face. And frankly, if you worry about vitamin D in the summer month, you know, you can expose your hands and your face for like, you know, 10, 15 minutes, which is more than sufficient physiologically to make all the vitamin D you need in a day. But the rest of the skin, put this fashionable rash guard sun protective clothing. You can buy them online or just go to the store, look for opaque clothing.
2: Well, here's what we're going to do, you and I. We're going to take the material that's in my socks, and based on my pasty white feet and my sock tan lines, we're just going to wear pull socks up over our ears, and we will be fully sun protected, because my feet are so white compared to anything else on my body. They must be working very, very well for me. Okay, false sense of security. We go put sunscreen on, we think we're protected, and often we get it really, really wrong, no?
3: Yeah, you're right. I mean, it starts from the desire to tan, right? So there's nothing healthy about tan. Your DNA is getting damaged. Sunburn is worse. You know, even one sunburn nearly doubles the risk of skin cancer for someone later in life. So sunscreen is just one of the parts of sun protection. So think about if we talked about road safety and the only thing we talked about, seatbelts. So you put the seatbelt, but you're drunk, you're driving over the speed limit, you have a cell phone in your hand. Are you safe? You're absolutely not safe, even though you got a seatbelt on. The same thing here. So you really should be targeting not to tan. If you are not tanning at the end of the day, at the end of the week, then you're doing your job right. So people put thin layer of sunscreen in the morning, and then they go out and they tan and they burn and they feel protected, right? They have this false sense of security, which is provided by this sunscreen application. And of course, you know, if you're using sunscreen, you should reapply after 2-3 hours, and more often if you're bathing or doing water activities or sweating. So this is the problem. This is resulting in sunscreen paradox, where actually people who use sunscreen are the ones who are tanning more, the ones who are burning more, and unfortunately are the ones who are also getting more skin cancers later in life. So don't over-rely on sunscreen. focus on other methods of sun protection and sun avoidance.
2: Is this too simple of a notion? Because I know that some people who use minimal sunscreen, they just put on a little bit, they put it on, whatever, they go out in the sun. You tend to see them withdraw into the shade. They're like, okay, that's enough. And then as opposed to the other people, they bathe themselves in sunscreen. Mm-hmm. They're out there all day. They maybe don't reapply and they feel like they've got this suit of armor on. It's almost like, is that the mentality that it's almost like the ones who do a little bit, they can feel it. They know that, okay, I'm done. Versus the other folks that are out there being the sunshine warriors?
3: So again, if you're using sunscreen as a permission to tan, that's the problem, right? So you historically, you underapply, it's patchy, you spray quickly, you think you're protected. It's not going to work. So again, the key thing is at the end of the day, you should not tan, you should not burn, and put enough sunscreen so that you achieve this goal. But otherwise, do enjoy the outdoors. I absolutely want people to get outdoors. I don't want to get people to sit indoors.
2: So what's your takeaway generally when you see this every day? Like, what's one thing that we grossly misunderstand in all of this? Because everything that we have said here is sort of the same thing that we have said forever. And you said you're trying to, you know, fight with pamphlets. We don't seem to get it. We don't seem to pay attention to it. And kids today are talking about what's the UV before they go outside so they can get the good sunshine, get the good tan. So social media is not helping.
3: Yeah, max tanning, right? No, you're absolutely right. It's a cultural shift that we need, right? So we, certain cultures like Asian cultures prioritize pale skin, which is appropriate. It's a healthy skin. This is how you're supposed to be. In our culture, we all looking for this sun-kissed tan, sun-kissed skin. It's synonymous to us with wealth, affluence, all the positive qualities. So that's where we're getting the message wrong. The goal is not to seek a tan. There's no such thing as a safe tan. There's no such thing as a safe cigarette. So we really should be cognizant that every time sun is hitting our face, it's damaging our DNA. It's damaging our skin. The cells are dying. It's worse when the cells are not dying, then they stay or stick around to produce cancers. And that's the fear that what I'd like to for us to think about every time we're in the sun. And you're right. In the Canadian lakes, people go, they put a little bit of patches of sunscreen on the back and they fry and they burn. So that's not the way to go. And also to be cognizant of all the evolutionary drivers of sun exposure. You've mentioned our kids. This is very important. Our research has shown that sun protection actions in children, go along pretty decently until about the age of 14. After the age of 14, when children establish their own independence, our sun protection measures drop dramatically. And at the age 18, 19, our children and adolescents start to use tanning beds, which is, again, not healthy, not great. And of course, trying to talk to teens saying, listen, you got to sun protect, you got to worry about skin cancers and sun damage that will happen 20, 40 years ago is really, really low efficacy because they're all invincible. They're all superheroes, James Bond, they'll never get old. So, and the sun protection measures don't get back to where they should be until our children have children of their own when they start, modeling the favorable behavior. So I feel like we need to intervene, especially now for the adolescents, age 14 to 18, and do whatever is right, whatever is done, say, in Japan and other places, and even Australia, which is way ahead of us in sun protection.

0: photo aging. So I show pictures of, you know, two 50-year-olds, one who is a sun worshiper and a twin of that individual who is always sun protecting. There's a huge difference, you know. And you say, well, which one do you want to be, right? There's a picture of a truck driver who likes to roll the window down in the United States, and you can see how the left side of the face is the one that is covered by all the blotches and deep wrinkles. So I say, how do you want to age? Yes, you can do max tanning, but you will definitely pay for it, you know, even 15, 20 years down the road. Your skin will look like a burned newspaper. You know, this is the impact of UV damage. You know, and your face, just like a magazine, is going to get damaged. Now, we have some regenerative capacity, so our cells renew. But make no mistake, just like a magazine, your skin is getting damaged. So don't let it happen. You know, think long term. Think smart.
1: Well, I hope that answers the questions for everybody. I think it does for me. It's a lot to be taking in and a lot to learn. Thank you to Brad, who sent in the question about it. Dr. Ivan Litvinov is here from Montreal, joining us to help us understand the skin cancer risk, the tanning risk, the benefits of the sunshine, and how you've got to protect against that, plus sunscreen and everything to go with it. Ivan, thank you for this. Appreciate you.
0: Thank you, Shane. It was a pleasure to be on your show.
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6: It's time for the Cyberpunk Survival Guide. Greg Fish explores the future of humanity. Today's article is titled, How American Hustle Culture is Killing Literacy. Now, Greg is down in the States, so he does take the American part on that. I would just say hustle culture, because it's the exact same thing is very present here in Canada, too. It's not only the hustle culture, though. It's this, you're only killing it, a boss bitch, you know, the big boss man. If you have some side hustle, too, the literacy part, I'm curious, Greg Fish, where does that go?
7: So I think that goes with the simple issue that we read mostly because we are bored and we need some sort of stimulation. We need to occupy our minds with something interesting, to grapple with some ideas, to think about some things, to be a little bit more creative, to get inspiration. Or at least that's kind of how I grew up reading. So to give you a little, to paint you a little picture, imagine a little Khrushchevka in post-Soviet Ukraine and little...
6: You're going to have to explain that one, big guy.
7: Fair enough. Khrushchevka is a style of apartment. So, you know, those commie blocks that everyone looks at as being, you know, these very drab,
6: no,
7: scary things.
6: No, that's not what we say, but you're from there, so I guess you could say that.
7: Yeah, I mean, technically I can. I do remember I showed a picture of actually the actual apartment where I was born to a coworker of mine. He asked me if I accidentally was showing him a screen cap from Call of Duty. So I get it, you know, I get it. But yes, so in one of those, I kind of live, my little bedroom was in the office/library. And so I had all of these books, and a lot of these books were sci-fi books. And a lot of them motivated me to learn more about engineering and science, because that's what I did as a kid. After I was done playing outside, I would read, and I would read a lot. And that's kind of how I grew up with reading. But a lot of people are having a very different experience now, especially younger generations. They are not really getting the benefit of the reading. It's not a primary activity that this is what I do when I'm bored. This is what I do when I need some stimulation. They go to the internet. And then the problem is, as they learn to read in schools, reading is all about standardized tests. And it's all about answering questions. It's all about analyzing passages. It's all about breaking down reading, this rote mechanical thing that you do for a test. You don't get pleasure from it. It's not for fun. It's not to discuss ideas. It's not to get in a debate. It's to get a grade. It's to pass a test. It's a thing that you have to do. So they're not passing that to their kids, who are also not reading. And that has teachers ripping their hair out because the kids are just not reading.
6: So retention versus comprehension. Two very different things. Retaining stuff so you can call it back versus truly understanding what it all means.
7: It's not even that. It's more just, do I want to read, or am I reading because I have to?
6: Because or the, I should.
7: Yes, exactly. Because the retention, the engagement, the understanding, that comes from the experience. That comes from reading as you keep growing along.
6: So let me ask you this then, because I find myself doing this when I have a book. Because I think a lot of people, they're like, I'm going on vacation. I should take a book. And then you kind of start the book and then you're like, yeah, not really enjoying the book. But it has more to do with the mind still wandering and thinking while your eyes scroll across the page. And I wonder if that's a big part of it in today's world. You know how the young kids today, they have the TV on in the background, but they're still on their phone. They're not really watching the hockey game. And I feel like with books, we kind of do that. Like, we're going through the motion and we're reading the words, but we're not actually present to the words. We're thinking about other stuff.
7: Well, I think also the part of it is, are you actually picking the literature that you're enjoying or the things that you're supposed to read? Because there's another layer to this, which is people will say, oh, you need to read this book. Do I, though? Do I? Is that something I'm actually going to enjoy? And I feel like a lot of people read stuff because they're told this is what you should be reading.
6: Well, the wellness category is being one of the worst categories in the world you can read, because so much of it is just hooey.
7: Oh, the whole thing is a scam, and I could go into that. But since Napoleon Hill, that whole thing has been a scam. I'm talking more about like the fiction work. So, and believe it or not, I think that it's more prevalent than ever, because for 1984, everyone quotes 1984 newspeak, and they abuse the crap out of it when they try to talk about politics today. But I can tell you right now, it's already here, and it's used in a very interesting way. So in the United States, I can't claim to speak for Canada. This is why I keep putting all of these little disclaimers in. But in the United States, there are people who will in one breath tell you that they are strong, protector, independent alphas, and the government should fear them because they have the votes, they have the voice, they have the fury, they have the Second Amendment. And in the same time, they will watch news stories showing police brutality or inappropriate actions by ICE, and they say, well, you should have obeyed, you should have complied. So these very strong alphas are basically saying, we are very strong alphas because we sanction and condone state-backed violence. Slavery is freedom. At the same time, they will also say things like, everyone keeps using newspeak to distort what you're actually doing. And in reality, what they're doing is they're saying, I'm strong and I'm independent, but also government do the thing and hurt the people that I don't like. Right. It's straight out of it, because the whole point of newspeak wasn't to just reverse words and make you believe the opposite. The whole point of it was to turn your mind into mush. Whatever it is that needs to be said to get you to go along with the idea, that's what newspeak was supposed to be. And it was with the war in Iran, you have people saying, oh, well, actually, we've been at war with Iran for 40 years. Really? Really? Have we? Only 27% of Americans even support the war. So this idea that that something that we supposedly had won already 12 times, and something that we just started out of the blue to the surprise of, like, Americans literally woke up and said, wait, we're at war with Iran now? What the hell's going on? So the idea that we've been at war with them for 40 years is absolutely bonkers, but, you know, we have always been at war with East Asia. So these concepts, these ideas that show up in fiction, how many cyberpunk things that I talked about, they're all in the novels. They're all in Snow Crash. They're all in Terminal Shock. They're all in, I could keep going. Do Androids Dream of Electric Sheep? All of these things that we're grappling with, all of these ideas that we're currently discussing, they all show up in fiction, especially science fiction, especially in kind of literature that is designed to make us think, that tackles these really edge issues of what happens next, what happens now, how do people convince others, what is our life all about. They're there, and we need to engage with them.
6: So tell me then the difference between the kinds of fiction that just make the government the bad guy, right? Easy to digest, easy bad guy, versus the more imagination stuff. I don't read a lot of fiction, so.
7: Well, I would say The Moon is a Harsh Mistress is a good one, where it basically shows that, hey, sometimes when you try and rebel against the oppressors, you might actually become the oppressor if you don't watch yourself.
6: Yeah.
7: That's the other thing. Books require a lot of shades of gray. And if you don't go along with them, you don't understand the shades of gray. The other reason why it's important is, you know, the old joke, you know, why are all of our tech overlords trying to build the Torment Nexus from the famous book, Please Don't Build the Torment Nexus? You know, that they read the sci-fi. They go through the motions, but they don't understand the nuances of it.
6: Greg Fish, cyberpunksurvivalguide.com. Get connected. You can sign up for the newsletter as well. It's a great place to go. Shane Hewitt and the Night Shift. Thanks, Greg.
7: Always a pleasure.
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17: From the National Newsroom of the Canadian Press, I'm Karen Rebo. One suspect was arrested and police are searching for another following a shooting that killed three people last night at a crowded Seattle food festival. Two people died at the scene and a third died at hospital. Police say the gunfire erupted around 6 p.m. in the waning hours of the annual three-day Bite of Seattle food festival at the sprawling Seattle Center Events Campus. Investigators believe the two were shooting at each other, and there was no ongoing threat now to the public. Mayor Katie Wilson says her heart is with the victims.
18: What happened here today at the Seattle Center was an unbelievable tragedy and a horrific act of violence.
17: Four others were wounded and remain hospitalized, including a two-year-old boy. Traffic is set to start flowing today across that massive new bridge over the Detroit River that will serve as a critical route for trade, jobs, and tourism between Canada and the U.S. Here's Canadian Press reporter Don Mitchell.
19: Late last week, Canada celebrated the Gordie Howe International Bridge with a ribbon-cutting ceremony in Windsor, Ontario, to mark the completion of the multi-million-dollar, multi-year project. However, there were no U.S. and Michigan representatives there. Uninvited from Friday's gathering after President Donald Trump suddenly announced 50% tariffs on Canadian goods entering America.
17: It's been three long years without a collective agreement, but Quebec and a union representing 3,500 paramedics have reached a tentative deal. The workers include more than 1,000 paramedics who work for Urgence Santé, the public ambulance service serving Montreal and Laval. The union says the agreement was reached after 6 days of negotiations and more than a year of strike action. Chocolate maker Cadbury has issued a recall for one of its products due to undeclared pistachio.
20: The Canadian Food Inspection Agency says the recall involves several of the company's Dairy Milk Oreo chocolate bars. Officials say there have been reported reactions associated with consuming the products. The CFIA says anyone who bought the chocolate bars should either throw them in the garbage or return them to the store for a refund. It says a food safety investigation is underway and that federal officials will work to make sure the recalled products are pulled from store shelves. Many were hospitalized last year with salmonella after an outbreak of infections linked to certain brands of pistachios and pistachio-containing products. Aaron Sousa, The Canadian Press.
17: And there were plenty of big celebrity cameos at Comic-Con over the weekend. Here's ABC's Danny New.
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22: Another San Diego Comic-Con is now in the books, slash comic books. 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
17: This is the Canadian Press.
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25: I like this topic. Earlier today, Deb had on, and I don't know who would disagree with this. You buy these cars with all these features on features, and all of them are great. The beeping of a car that's trying to pass you when it's in the blind spot is fantastic. All of these new kind of innovative things that are added to cars are great. But you can't make a car that somebody can't steal? That should be mandated. And manufacturers should be held responsible. I mean, there should be a recall. Like, moving forward, there should be a recall on cars that are easily stolen in the same way if the transmission dies within a year. Or 5 years, or whatever. But you get my point. And Deb talked to Deb talked about a poll earlier today, and that's what Canadians think.
0: It's very interesting to see the results of this survey. Obviously, it's Canadians that that have either experienced it or know somebody that has. And some of the shocking or surprising numbers are only 18% of Canadians feel that vehicles sold today are have the adequate security packages to protect against theft, which is a significant number.
25: It is a significant number, and it's also I don't know. I think that that's a I think that we should have moved on that stuff a long time ago. I don't want to debate that. I don't know who would disagree with that. You can come up with all this technology, but hey, like, maybe go back to the key. Maybe the fob is ridiculous. If its signal can be intercepted from your front door, I don't know who complained about the key. I don't know. It's probably not carpal tunnel turning your wrist with a key, but who was like, oh, enough of these keys. Anyway, I want to hear from you if you've got an unstealable car. What does that mean? There's a clear problem when somebody looks at your car, they go, don't want that car. You have something either wrong with your car, or it's the make of your car or year of the car that nobody would want to steal it. It's rusty. It's an old Pinto. It is a Gremlin. It is a 1977 station wagon. What makes your car unstealable? I want to hear from the people who have been sitting back, maybe not enjoying the car theft stories and the hiking car thefts over the past couple of years, and go, yeah, that's a problem I do not have. Who has got the best car that nobody wants to steal? And when I say best, I may be meaning worst. But, like, Deb was telling me that the Lexus is super hot because it's, I mean, it's a high-end car, but you can come up with other high-end cars, but because it's a BMW, it's not as easy to steal. Who's got the car that nobody wants to steal? It is unstealable. You could offer to drive it to the bad guy's lot where they're going to ship it overseas, and they would refuse. They would turn themselves into the cops if you forced them to steal the car. What kind of car do you have that is unstealable? Even if you left the keys in the ignition, nobody wants your car. What kind of car is that, Joe? Go ahead. You're on News Talk 1010.
1: Gimberly. So it's a pretty awesome car, and I think people would like to steal it. It's a 1981 Camaro Z28, but it's a standard transmission. So a lot of the thieves don't know how to.
25: Yeah, that is great. That is true.
1: And because it's such an old school car, I got a kill switch somewhere in the car that shuts the power off to the fuel. And I don't know why everybody doesn't do that. Like, for $500-$600, you can put a kill switch on your car in the glove box, under the visor, under the seat, and it'll cut the power either from the battery to the.
25: So you do that if you're parking the car, you flip that switch and then you park it if you have to leave it, I don't know, at the airport or something like that.
1: 100%. I'll leave the keys in the ignition too. You're not going to get it.
25: All right. Thank you very much. Really appreciate it. I love the text messages. Prefer the phone calls if that's easier for you to do. Whole bunch of text messages on you have the unstealable car. You have offered to. Maybe the stick one is the best. The anti-theft driving stick is the best one. But in 2026, what is the car that you are driving that will never get stolen? We would love to hear from you. What about you, Stephanie?
2: So I drive a fully electric vehicle. So they don't get stolen because they're useless. They don't have the infrastructure to ship them, and they're not exactly a quick escape if you have to stop and charge somewhere.
25: So you can stay modern and not be targeted. That's a good point.
2: Yeah, exactly. Way to go. Not to mention saving the price on gas right now.
25: Yeah, that is true. Thank you very much. Appreciate it. 416-872-1010. What makes your car unstealable? This, because the topic of car manufacturers, I think, should have some sort of onus to improve the security of their car so it's not stolen. Here is John on News Talk 1010. John?
3: How you doing? Yeah, I'm in Mexico. And, you know, it's not the most lubricious of area, but I love the place. Been here for 20 years. But I have a 2010 Dodge Avenger, only 132 kilometers. It actually sucks on gas, and it has a few dints, but nobody ever wants it. I leave it open half the time, or leave it unlocked, hoping somebody will take the damn thing, but they won't take it. Okay, that Dodge Avenger, it's a car, by the way. Nothing against it, but it's too old and it's not sexy enough, okay?
25: And you want somebody to steal it. You're begging.
3: Okay, hold on. Sorry, I can't be recorded as saying that.
25: Jim. Okay, that's true. Thank you, John. Appreciate it. That's very true. Is it a fair thing to say that we don't have the level of jalopies, crappy cars that we used to 20 years ago? That despite the fact that you might have things wrong with your car, if you went back 25 years, there would be more, the amount of people who had ridiculous things on the road would be much higher, because I think the standard, what we're building, is much better, despite the fact that you still might be driving your 1978, whatever it is. Here is Izzy. We're talking about what people have that makes their car unstealable, and they've solved the problem that way. Izzy?
4: Hey, Jim. Yeah, it's my dog walking car. I'm a professional dog walker. The car really smells bad. It looks bad. It's looks bad. The windows are full with dirt.
25: Saliva and, you know, and all sorts of stuff.
4: Yeah.
25: And so somebody would get into your car, go, ugh, and then abandon it.
4: Yeah, nobody. You open the door, you close it right away.
25: All right, that's great. Thank you, Izzy. Appreciate it. Here is, Deanna, go ahead.
11: Hey, Jim. First of all, I love your show, so thank you for that.
25: Thank you.
11: We have a 2017 Hyundai Elantra. My mom and the curb are best friends, so there's dent on one side of the car and a black bumper because we lost our bumper.
25: Oh, really?
11: Car. Yeah, on the highway once. It just flew off.
25: There you go. That's an interesting idea. I was just wondering if anybody's ever painted one of the panels a different color, even though it's in perfect condition, just to make it look like it's been through something. But that sounds like a car that I do not want to steal. Thank you very much. And I mean that in a good way. Steve, what about you?
23: Hey, Jim, thanks for taking my call. So contrary to what you suggested, I was witness to a fuchsia pink Volkswagen Beetle, inclusive of the eyelashes, in standard, being driven by two young individuals who did not fit the demo for that car, who were just ripping the crap out of the gearbox like you cannot imagine. And they were laughing as they're doing it. So I phoned the police because I thought, well, clearly this is not their car. And interestingly enough, the woman who took the call on 911, she had no interest. She was more concerned that I was trying to stalk them or something. And I'm saying, no, I've got the license plate. Here's where they're going.
25: Please.
23: Said, I didn't want to talk about it.
25: Yeah.
23: And that was how it went. So, there's a...
25: Where was this?
23: A couple of years.
25: Where was it?
23: This was over by, you know, the subway station in... what's it called? The Old Mill.
25: Yeah, okay, so do you think it was a case of, like, we've got bigger priorities right now, we're not going to worry about somebody stealing a 30-year or 40-year-old car?
23: She didn't even want to know about it, and I'm saying, hey, here's the individuals, here's what they look like, here's what they're driving, they're destroying the car and causing, you know, all sorts of peril on the road.
25: Interesting.
23: And Not interested.
25: Thank you very much. I think that's interesting just because it predated, I've mentioned this before, it predated the woman in Leslieville who was shot in front of a safe injection site. But I had a story where I called 911 and they didn't want to hear from me. And it was an individual chasing around people with a syringe, chasing them into traffic, and she didn't want to hear about it. But I think since then, improvements have been made to 911. Ryan, what makes your car unstealable?
6: Hey, Jim. Well, basically, if you remember back to Volkswagen Golf that had like seven different color panels on it, that one's pretty much unstealable. But I had a Ram 1500 truck that was stolen, and I actually got it back because I had 3,500 pounds of caulking in the back of it. You didn't get very far with the e-brake on.
25: 3,500 of what?
6: Caulking.
25: Oh.
6: Boxes of caulking.
25: Yeah, yeah, yeah.
6: But
25: that's really funny.
6: Back.
25: And they had they tried to drive away with the brake on?
6: With the e-brake on, yeah. I walked out the door. I heard the Hemi howling in my driveway, and I could smell the brake. The guy was trying to brake the e-brake. But he couldn't. He was just dragging the back wheels and fighting it with the gas and everything, right?
25: Yeah.
6: But what my mechanic did afterwards, because they programmed it, the fob through the ODB plug underneath the dash, he relocated my ODB plug to some side panel and then put in a dummy plug that shorts out the scanner if somebody plugs a scanner in.
25: Smart.
6: So you got to tell your dealer, when you go in to get your truck serviced or whatever, don't plug into this plug. It'll blow the scanner.
25: Yeah, that's a good way to go about it. Ryan, thank you very much for your phone call.
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25: I've just decided. I'm watching out of the corner of my eye as Ben is a Maritimer. I said off the air, jokingly, to just push some buttons. Maybe we should amalgamate the maritime provinces. Maybe they should be one province, as the premier of PEI was speaking. And I'm like, yeah, move along. Maybe he shouldn't be able to speak. Is that fair? No, that's not the way Confederation works. You have an opinion on that, Ben?
17: Jim,
25: I'm joking, mostly.
17: You asked me the population of PEI.
25: 100,000.
17: You said, do you think they should amalgamate? And I said, no, of course not.
25: Yeah. Mike's with me, though. Mike, the amalgamation of the... So they're one province.
18: Without further study, I'd say it's a stupid idea.
25: Okay. Needs to be further study, though. That's what I'm going to focus on. I'm not going to focus on the stupid idea part. I'm going to focus on needs to be...
18: You should travel out to the Maritimes, and you should campaign on this, Jim. You should go traveling around and tell everyone how they should live their lives.
25: 100% I should. I will. I'll go to the Maritimes. They know how I feel about them. What did you want to say, Ben?
17: These are provinces, Jim, with their own different economies, ecosystems, different industries.
25: Okay.
17: It's not happening.
25: Okay, it's not happening. It's a great idea, but it's not happening. So we all agree it's a great idea.
18: What's broken by the fact that there's four provinces in the Maritimes?
25: I understand.
18: What would be fixed?
25: Pardon me?
18: What would be fixed? What are you improving by making them amalgamated?
25: I don't want to hear from the premier of PEI. I don't.
18: So it's all about you?
25: Well, it's not all about me. I think there are ones and twos of people across. I'm sure I could find five people within the sound of my voice that agree, or at least two people of the 40 million people who make up this country.
18: Heck, that sounds like a constitutional amendment right there.
25: Yeah, that nobody's going to go for it. That's what is the big point. One more time. Jim Richards will allow you to talk one more time.
17: 2 points, Jim. One really quick. The fisheries industries and departments would have none of this, would not allow it. And second of all, if you were a politician, a federal politician, and you ran on something like this, you would get absolutely destroyed.
25: Understood. Still a good idea. Okay. I don't even know if I agree with my idea, but when I saw the premiere of PEI, I don't know why I thought it was 350,000. It's like 160,000, the population of PEI. I was like, move along. Who's even putting a mic in front? They should have that long table that they have where every premier has a microphone in front of them. He should not have a microphone in front of him. Do we all agree on that? Same thing. Nobody agrees with that. All right. You know what? I really like this next topic. And again, I've talked too much in order to officially, effectively do this next topic. I want to know from you, ladies. If you wanted your husband in the delivery room. A poll found that 1 in 10 dads were resigned to sitting outside the waiting suite because their partner didn't want them in there. Why didn't you want them in there? 42% of dads were rushing to get to the hospital on time and they missed the birth of their child. Did you miss the birth of your child? All birth of child angles are being addressed here. Maybe you didn't want your husband in there. You love him to death, but he's a meathead. Or maybe you know that he's going to faint. My friend is a tough... My friend, you would be like, oh, that's probably the toughest guy I know. But he fainted when his daughter was born. And then there's the people who did not make it there in time, but admittedly, it was a tricky situation for them. They felt useless. Do you like, so I hear from dads who are like, oh, it's the most beautiful thing in the world. It was amazing. I wouldn't have missed it for the world. But 42% of guys are like, yeah, I was there. Didn't seem like anybody wanted me there. I appreciated being there. I felt useless. And then 24% of men felt terrified. So, and I can imagine feeling terrified for your wife. I can imagine all that kind of stuff. I don't know that there's a wrong answer. Unless your answer is, sorry, that's fantasy football night. I have to draft my team. And you miss the birth of your child because it's fantasy football night. Maybe that's somebody that you shouldn't have reproduced with. It's one of this nurse has gone viral. Viral nurse giving the stupidest reasons that she works. That's the department she works in. And she has given the ridiculous reasons that she's heard on why men couldn't make the birth of their child.
1: Number one, he went to go get food. I had a patient. I thought she was going to go fast, and I told him I had a feeling, but he insisted that he did not like hospital food, and he went to get fast food, missed the birth of his child. Number two, his phone was on silent. His wife was gracious enough to let him stay home while she labored a little bit, but he wanted to get a good nap in, so he put his phone on silent. Coming at number three, he went to a fantasy football draft. Yes, he left her during labor, and he said it would be really quick, so he went, missed the birth of his child. At number four, he had to feed the cat. It was an outdoor cat. And at number five, he left the room to talk to an ex who was in the parking lot. I don't know what the conversation they were having, but we tried to call him. He was not answering.
25: To be fair, we would need to find out whether or not that dude won his fantasy football pool. If he did, maybe it's all worth it. 416-872-1010. 416-872-1010. Let's say hi to Steve. Steve, did you miss the birth of your child?
2: I didn't miss it. No, I wanted to be there. I didn't mind having to stand beside my wife while she was giving birth, but she insisted that I bring a video camera in and record the whole.
25: Oh boy!
2: Everything.
25: When are you gonna? Have you ever watched it?
2: No. I didn't need to see that.
25: But you did record it?
2: I recorded it.
25: And nobody's ever wanted to watch it. How old is your child now?
2: 24. And to this day, it still bothers me.
25: Oh, man, that is great. I love that.
2: I did not need to go in there.
25: Oh, so you didn't want to be in there?
2: I wanted to be in there. I just didn't want to film it. So yeah. I filmed it with my head turned to the side.
25: Oh, that's great. I love it. Thank you very much. That's a great story. Appreciate it. Right. I get it. I don't know. I don't think if I had a kid that I would want to miss it. But again, 1 in 10 women do not want their husband in there. 42% of guys were making their best effort to get to the hospital on time, but missed it. Dude, I love that dude in that story. The nurse goes, yeah, he was hungry. Yeah, you know what? I'm going to drive through. it's going to be, I'm going to be in and out in like 5 minutes and I'll be back. And the other guy who had the fantasy football draft, while other people felt utterly useless as the reason that they did not want to be in there, 24% saying that they felt terrified. I can understand the last two. I can't understand the fantasy football as much as I love football. I'm actually not a fantasy. I can watch the game without having anything on it and not worrying about whether or not my quarterback did well against other quarterbacks. Here's Gene on News Talk 1010. Gene.
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25: Thank you.
3: So you're talking about people being in the delivery room.
25: Yep.
3: My husband came in the delivery room for the birth of our second child, him and the nurse, and basically the doctor didn't make it in time. He got ordered into position, hold this, pull that, do this. Oh, yeah, and out he came. It was wonderful.
25: Wow, that's a great story. So it's a good thing he was there.
3: Yeah, he was very surprised that he was called into action.
25: Yep. Very good. The doctor, yeah. By the way, what's going on with that doctor? Maybe it's a fantasy football night. Who knows?
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6: Earlier we asked you, and we'll play a couple of her clips right now. What does summer smell like? It's usually probably connected to something from your youth. To me, it's suntan lotion or sunblock. Usually, I don't know, it's for a while I hated anything related to coconut just because the smell of suntan lotion, I think like old school suntan lotion smelled like coconut. And it drove me crazy as my parents would slather it all over me. But what does summer smell like? What is the smell that you connect with as summer? Give us your talk back.
7: Hey, Jim, it's Tracy. The smell of summer to me is fresh cut grass.
6: Good one.
7: I don't know what it is, but that to me is the smell of summer. And my other one, when I was a kid, the smell of the ocean, because we always went to Myrtle Beach, South Carolina, every summer, the last 2 weeks of August.
6: So,
7: and I love the smell of the ocean.
6: Thank you very much. Appreciate the talkbacks through the iHeartRadio app. What does summer smell like to you?
8: Hi, Jim. The scent that I think of that reminds me of summer is barbecues. The barbecue smell.
6: I can get behind that. Like a hot dog? Yeah. A hot dog. Slightly burnt on the hot dog, only mustard. Onions if you have them, but only mustard, possibly onions. Only way to have a hot dog. You are welcome. The people from Kotak Law have an idea, and it might be a very, very good idea. In fact, if this went into place, I could get behind it. After 80, every 2 years, you have to have a street exam if you want a driver's license. 416-872-1010. Do you like that idea? Ravi Hattay was on with Deb earlier today.
9: Simply because, you know, as of like 2022, there was already about over 400,000 drivers age 80 and up. And as you just said, it's going to increase. And quite frankly, there are many accidents that do involve seniors. And when those accidents happen that involve seniors, they tend to be quite catastrophic. They significantly affect communities and families, often resulting.
6: Okay, I'll dispute that in a second. And again, I'm for this, so you're going to hear me argue against it, but I just don't think that the stats back up what he just said. Here he is again on this idea, and we want to hear from you, 416-872-1010. Do you think that it makes sense? I do. You want to drive after 80, every 2 years you have to have a driving street exam. And this is what he had to say during his conversation earlier today with Deb Hutton. Here he is. Okay.
9: And it's just for the protection of those seniors themselves, pedestrians on the road, cyclists on the road, and other drivers, right? For the safety of everybody. Because as we age, medical conditions do develop. And, medications often start being required, and which often have side effects. And cognitive capacity does decline. And so for all of these factors, we think it would be prudent for, road tests to be completed for drivers that are over age.
6: Okay, so a road test. Those cognitive tests are already being done. So if you do that, I don't know that you need a road test. 416-872-1010. Do you think that every single person, as we mark an aging population, every single person over 80 needs to have a road test? I'm not going to argue against it. I will tell you, though, that I don't think that the stats line up the way he thinks that they line up. 18 to 24 men, 23% having serious accidents. 16 to 24, 23% of that population, serious accidents. 80 to 85, 4% of the population having serious accidents. So based on that stat, do we want to test a 16-year-old? I know it's a graduated license, but you want to test an 18 to 22-year-old every 2 years? 22% of all accidents, 16 to 24. 80 to 85, 4%. A 20-year-old male has a substantially higher chance of causing a severe traffic accident more than an 80-year-old. Young male drivers are involved in more high-speed fatal crashes due to risk, taking behaviors and inexperience into factor. It doesn't even compare to 80-year-olds. Still, I'm not using that as a reason to not do this. I'm just saying, what are you going to do to the 16-year-olds? What are you going to do to the 20-year-olds if the stats don't back up? What we seem to do in society is there's one isolated, terrible kind of story that happens, and then we have to adjust everything based on it. I'm not saying that we don't do it. I just don't know that by using the same logic about the 80-year-old, when you apply it to a 20-year-old, it doesn't seem to make sense to me. Am I wrong? While at the same time being in favor of it. Here's Robert on News Talk 1010. Robert?
10: Hey, Jim, love your show. Yeah, I agree with you. Great topic, too. It's the 16 to 25-year-olds that should get tested every year. You took the thunder away from me.
6: Sorry about that. There's chance of rain a little bit later on today. But yeah, I again, if you're losing your cognitive ability really quickly as you age, I think that that can be determined not on the road. So you could say, and in some cases they'll be like, yeah, you got to go take a road test, and they'll determine it at that time.
10: Bingo.
6: Bingo is right. Thank you very much. So ladies and gentlemen, phone lines lit up. Yes. This morning on the Deb In For Jerry show, where everybody was agreeing with this. But again, to me, if you have to take, basically, it's not a road test. But if you're like marginal on it, then they'll say, okay, you got to take a road test. The stats say that 16 to 24 accidents, 23% of the 23% of the accidents on the streets caused by that age group. 80 to 85, 4%. Now, I could go higher, and I'm betting, and who knows, fewer and fewer people are driving at that age, though. But a 20-year-old man has a substantially higher chance of causing a severe traffic accident than a 80-year-old. So I'm all for it. I just don't know that the evidence is there. Especially, they're getting tested every 2 years to make sure their cognitive ability is there. And their cognitive ability is there, then, you know, we're not going to hear these stories. Well, my grandpa accidentally hit the gas instead of the brake. Here is Early. You're on News Talk 1010.
11: Hi, Jim. How are you doing?
6: Good, thank you.
11: So I'm a licensed paralegal. I actually deal with these sort of things every day. I have to tell you, I do agree with the recommendation. I'll tell you why. When I deal with these cases, specifically accidents involving seniors, the issue is not that they're more frequent than younger people, because they're not, you're right. The issue is that there seems to be a medical condition that is either undiagnosed or they're not aware of,
6: yeah,
11: which causes this accident. And if nobody catches them, they can be quite severe, both to the senior and other people.
6: But that's not going to get solved in a road test. That's going to get solved in the cognitive kind of test.
11: The problem is they will pass the cognitive test.
6: Well, what's going to happen on the road? They're going to have a heart attack? If you say that it's undetected, how is it going to come out on the road if they pass a cognitive test?
11: So I had this gentleman, for example, had to remove his shoes because he had a swelling on his feet.
6: Yeah.
11: And because of that, because of the swelling, he was unable to use the car properly using one foot.
6: Yep.
11: When you do one-foot driving. That led to quite a serious accident for him.

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24: 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And Cynthia and

0: Josie's Unmentionables, which is a podcast you should check out. How are you?
1: I'm good. How are you, Jim?
0: I always really love seeing you. You are, we're friends, right?
1: We are. Yeah. I think we are mostly Instagram friends, but it's still, we enjoy each other.
0: Sure. Do we?
1: I think so.
0: Even though our friendship started in hate.
1: It did. I didn't like your attitude towards me.
0: Yeah.
1: It was, do we need to talk about this?
0: Yeah.
1: Or recall
0: I think
1: this?
0: We talked about it a lot, but basically I met you a long time ago and I just thought, I just ignored you.
1: With George Strombonopoulos.
0: Well, so many people come up to him and I'm like, I don't know who. Like, I didn't know who I should treat everybody well, actually. You know what? I was like, I don't know who the important people are. That just makes me sound like a jerk. Okay. You're here to talk about a brand new movie that's in the theaters right now. It's called The Invite. Seth Rogen just seems like he's always, always busy. This movie is about two couples, right? One couple who's adventurous and really open in their marriage in terms of lovemaking and all that kind of stuff. And they are the envy of a couple that lives in a building just below them, which is Seth Rogen and Olivia Wilde?
1: That's right. Okay. Who also directed it.
0: Oh, really?
1: Yeah.
0: Oh, that's interesting, because I thought it was a Seth Rogen thing. Anyway, and they're a couple that has kind of been stuck. And I think a lot of people who are listening right now might be in a situation where their relationship has become a little bit of a labor. And maybe you're just roommates who sleep in the same sort of bed, right?
1: That's the vibe of this movie for sure. And it really does center on the couple played by Olivia Wilde and Seth Rogen, who are living in the San Francisco apartment that they inherited from Seth Rogen's character's family. And he had a one-hit wonder that we learn and has sort of just been floating through life since then.
0: Mm-hmm.
1: And what's interesting on this particular night is that Olivia Wilde is connected with this other couple played by Edward Norton and Penelope Cruz. And she really wants to get to know them. And Seth Rogen has no interest in this this encounter, but it's happening that night. And so what unfolds is this expose and inquiry into couple dynamics. And so what you get to see for anyone in a long-term relationship, it is that thing of people who know each other really, really well, people who have all of these resentments just simmering under the surface, and all these kinds of fights that are coming out. And I think people think this is a movie about swingers, which it is not exactly.
0: Yeah.
1: It is much more interesting and in-depth than that.
0: And that, I think, is something that everybody in their car going home, perhaps to their spouse, can kind of relate to. I'm not in a relationship right now, but I can imagine that people kind of bury things that are resentments, and those things maybe only build to a point where you're not talking about it, and maybe you're very fixable before you get to a point where nothing's fixable.
1: Here's the thing. I think all of us get raised with this idea that you meet this person, you get along really well, and then it's going to be just perfect afterwards. Mm-hmm. No one really talks about the hard stuff in a relationship. That feeling that you... Remember at the beginning of a relationship, it's like any kind of question you can think of, you can ask, and you can answer that. There's a point in a relationship where a lot of times you stop asking questions.
0: Yeah.
1: You stop getting curious about your partner. You feel like you know everything. And in fact, sometimes you almost predict their actions based on previous stories. And those types of stories that we tell ourselves about a relationship, about a partner, can feed into those kinds of, like, you know, interpersonal dynamics. And I think what happens in this movie that's really interesting is this other couple comes in and shakes up this other couple. And by the end, they're faced with this question of, do we want to carry on with this relationship that we have, which is clearly kind of dead?
0: Yeah.
1: Or do we want to end this? Like, is there a possibility that we restart this relationship from a new place?
0: Yeah.
1: Or do we end it? And I think a lot of people in long-term relationships will get to this point. It's midlife. Women going through, everyone's talking about perimenopause. There's a lot of shifts that take place in our lives. And when our parents are getting old and we're caregiving with, you know, young children, all these things lead to a disconnection between the partnership.
0: Yep.
1: So I think everyone should go and see this movie with their long-term partner, because the types of questions that emerge and the types of possibilities, I mean, they do, again, the Edward Norton character and the Penelope Cruz character are in a new relationship. They're having lots of loud sex upstairs, and they do come on. They present a scenario. to them, and I don't want to say too much.
0: Okay. When that relationship gets to that point, are they fixable, or are you opening a can of worms that will kind of, like, those things that you secretly resent about the other person, do they blow up in your face, and are they so hurtful, that sort of stuff, where it does come to an end? But I would guess that the lack of communication, maybe even from the get-go, is going to be the problem, and it sounds fixable.
1: I think that's why people need good access to good therapists.
0: Couples therapists.
1: The consultant on this movie is a woman named Esther Perel, and she's known for her podcast Where Shall We Begin, where she actually does do live therapy sessions. And the reason why it's interesting, she wrote a book called Mating in Captivity, mm-hmm. and it is all about how one of the least erotic spaces is living full time with another person and yeah. doing the daily, you know, chores. But her thing is that if you can start to get curious, you never really know anybody
0: yeah.
1: as much as you think you will. So if you can resurrect that sense of curiosity and play and think of sex less as a thing that you do and more of a place that you go, there is a possibility with the right kinds of, you know, re-listening to each other, hearing each other, communicating differently
0: yeah.
1: to actually restart a relationship and get it better from there.
0: It's interesting that those little resentments of him not doing the dishes or her, you know, not cleaning up after herself, whatever, they result in, I'm guessing if you continue to be intimate, all of those things you could probably live with and maybe they'll fix themselves, but the lack of intimacy probably makes it even worse.
1: It's this kind of dance almost that we do when we're in a couple relationship. It's like one person has you know, made you irritable, and then that irritability turns into I don't want to connect with you intimately, and then that lack of connection intimately leads to people then disconnecting further, and it's this dance that can spiral out of control. So it does require a certain amount of courage for people to say, hey, I don't like this trend we're on, and how do we get better?
0: What would you say? I almost think, like, if you have a certain rule of connecting with people off the top of your relationship, like we have a rule at the end of the week, at the end of the day,
1: yes.
0: we will talk about what is the brewing new kind of grievance that you might have.
1: I think this is brilliant. And I think one of the things is that when we get into, you know, patterns of relationships, especially when you're looking after kids, a lot of your interactions with your partner can be like functional, like who's picking up the milk, who's doing this. If you can set aside time once a week, ideally, where you can actually be curious about each other. And I think this one extra piece, which is that if you've become bored with yourself, you're not going to be bringing a lot of excitement into the bedroom
0: yeah.
1: or into the relationship. So I think going back to, like, what can I do to light myself up and how can I bring that energy into yeah. my relationship?
0: Thank you very much, Cynthia Loist from The Social and Cynthia and Josie's Unmentionables. Check out the podcast. It's News Talk 1010.
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6: From the National Newsroom of the Canadian Press, I'm Karen Rebo. Three dead and at least four injured in a shooting last night near the base of the Space Needle in Seattle.
7: This happened during the Bite of Seattle Food Festival. Gunfire erupted shortly after 6 p.m., causing the crowd to scatter. Witnesses describe a chaotic scene.
8: We saw a few people going to a building, so we went in there, and we went like down the stairs, and we just hid in the garage.
7: A young child is among the wounded, Assistant Police Chief Tyrone Davis.
9: One of the four victims that was taken to the hospital was a toddler.
7: Detectives believe two people were shooting at each other. One suspect is in custody. Jeff Pogela, ABC News, Seattle.
6: Toronto police have launched a hate crime investigation after two locations of the same Jewish-owned bakery chain were damaged overnight on Saturday. Police say the window of a bakery near Yonge and St. Clair was struck by gunfire, and another bakery near Bathurst and Steeles also had a window broken, but there has been no sign whether it was bullet-related. No injuries were reported. Toronto Mayor Olivia Chow thanked police for their efforts to identify those responsible for targeted attacks that she called vile and unacceptable. The Gordie Howe International Bridge opens to motorists today after months of controversy over financial aspects of the project.
10: In a social media post last February, President Donald Trump insisted the U.S. would have to be compensated before he would allow the bridge to open, connecting Windsor, Ontario, and Detroit. Canada subsequently agreed to make some adjustments concerning the sharing of revenues. Canada then held a ceremony last week to help mark the opening of the bridge, but a joint celebration with the U.S. was canceled over Washington's recent threat of new tariffs on Canadian goods. Lisa Laporte, The Canadian Press.
6: Calgary police briefly closed areas near a park over the weekend in their painstaking search for a missing 11-year-old boy who is autistic and nonverbal. The entrance to Nose Hill Park was closed Saturday and reopened last night after police say the search in the area for Parker was complete. Parker was last seen July 16th at his care home in Calgary's North End. And 4 years after a lawnmower accident nearly cost him both legs, 10-year-old Austin Byers used those limbs to cross the finish line at Super Tri Toronto yesterday. Byers ran the final stretch of the annual triathlon alongside Canadian Olympic triathlete Tyler Mislachuk and members of the team from Toronto's Hospital for Sick Children that helped save both his legs and feet after that accident. Byers says he's thankful for the help he got at Sick Kids and for finishing this race.
11: It felt very good that I accomplished that. I was looking forward to crossing the finish line.
6: Mislachuk won the men's pro race and says running the final stretch with Austin afterwards was one of the highlights of his day. This is the Canadian Press. In sports.
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12: Hi there, and welcome to the best of the Vashi Capello Show. Really happy to be with you this week. Hope it's been a great one for you. It certainly was a newsy one. Lots going on, kicked off by none other than U.S. President Donald Trump, who on Monday announced that in a month he intended to apply a whole slew of 50% tariffs to a variety of Canadian products headed into the United States, everything from whiskey to hockey sticks to wallpaper. And it was all in response, the White House claims, to the counter tariffs that Canada has put on, for example, American booze, or in the case of American booze, pulling it right off the shelves in some provinces. And so we find ourselves at a bit of an impasse where pressure is on the Prime Minister to respond to what the United States is threatening, to what Donald Trump is threatening. But obviously, the premiers are not all unified in deciding how the prime minister should respond and what leverage he should use. So we're going to explore what Canada can do, what Canada should do with Erin O'Toole, who sits on the prime minister's advisory council for this issue and is also former leader of the Federal Conservatives. Then we'll go one-on-one with the CEO of Trans Mountain, Mark Mackey, in an exclusive interview. He is essentially going to lead the development of this new pipeline that will run alongside TMX to the West Coast to take oil from Alberta to primarily Asian markets. So we're going to talk to him about how expensive that could get, how feasible it is, and what the potential economic benefits are for Canada. Then Lana Payne will be here because Unifor, she's the head of Unifor, is in negotiations with big three automakers. They've come to a conclusion where Ford is concerned, and it involves some really interesting agreements on investment. Basically, they've negotiated additional investment in Canadian plants from Ford. So we'll talk to Lana about how likely that is with the other two big car makers. And finally, Dan Riskin will round us out. Men aren't good at talking while multitasking. He'll tell us why.
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12: U.S. President Donald Trump has threatened in 30 days to slap a whole slew of new tariffs on Canadian products, everything from hockey sticks to various types of booze, dairy products, you name it. What he isn't putting tariffs on, though, potash, oil, critical minerals, the stuff that the United States clearly really needs. Part of the federal government's response this week has been to meet with both premiers. The prime minister did that yesterday. And then the minister in charge of the file, Dominic LeBlanc, also sat down with the prime minister's advisory council on Canada-U.S. economic relations. One of the people who sit on that council is Aaron O'Toole, former Conservative Party leader, and he's with us right now. Hi, Mr. O'Toole. Pleasure to welcome you to the show. Thanks very much for making the time.
14: Great to join you.
12: I have to start off on sort of the latest salvo from the Trump administration, these brand new tariffs, the threat of imposing them in just under a month now. Were you surprised at all, given the juncture we're at right now in those kind of, I guess you can call them negotiations?
14: Disappointed, yes. Surprised, no. You know, this is the second term of President Trump. We really shouldn't be surprised by these shots out of the blue. But it's a sign that I think maybe he's looking at getting ready for, towards a final deal, a comprehensive deal. We've got a month to push and to suggest how bad these decisions will be for American consumers as much as Canadian workers. So disappointed, but not surprised.
12: So do I take from that you think this is more of a tactic as far as those trade discussions go than anything else?
14: I do think it's a tactic. Certainly, Donald Trump does believe tariffs are a tool that he allows dominance of the U.S. and to take on perceived unfairness. I don't think he really understands who ends up paying the tariffs and that these policies are contributing to the cost of living crisis that's hitting him in the polls. So I do think the team around him is used to his views on tariffs. But if you look at the cost of living, you look at the added complications of the Strait of Hormuz and just the challenge a lot of average Americans are facing. He's heading into midterms. I think he needs to drop a lot of these things, but to do it in a way that he can showcase he got great deals or extracted wins from Canada and from a range of other countries. And so we've got a window to use some of those domestic economic pressures to our advantage.
12: So I know that you're a member of the council on this greater trade relationship that met yesterday. Do you have a clear understanding of the strategy we will employ heading into the next 30 days to try and push exactly what you just described?
14: Well, the council was there to give feedback on how sectors of the economy, workers, policy people are taking the latest salvo from the Americans. So that was an update and sort of feedback from the field was the biggest part. They are looking at strategies where we can apply pressure back. They are trying to coordinate with the provinces. And I do think that both our chief negotiator, Janice Schrett, and our ambassador, Mark Wiseman, are looking at the looming elections in the United States and where some of these cost of living crises are maybe causing a narrowing of races for Congress. This is something that I think a lot of Republican members of Congress will start applying pressure on the White House to say, look, we're in a tight race here. Canada's an important export market for my state and my district. And a lot of my constituents believe that tariffs and higher gas prices are the result of Trump policies. So what can we do to alleviate those pressures on members of Congress who are in tight races? So I think we're looking at the big picture, trying to respond to a bit of the chaos from our partner to the south. And it is a really good Team Canada approach. You know, this isn't about politics. It's about patriotism for the country.
12: Speaking of Team Canada, it's interesting that all of this happened just ahead of the meeting of the premiers that's taking place in Prince Edward Island. And it, you know, you and I often, when I'm interviewing you, are talking about China and some of the strategies that they employ to try and, you know, divide and conquer. Like, often when they levy tariffs, it's in a way that will pit one part of the country, for example, or one sector of the country against another. And this list strikes me in the same way. There's certainly more emphasis on provinces outside of Alberta and Saskatchewan, and a deliberate decision not to tariff a lot of the energy, the potash, the oil that the U.S. is on the receiving end of. How worried are you that that strategy would prove to be successful, aka they could have some success in dividing provinces?
14: I'm worried about national unity at the moment, Vashti. I'd be lying if I said I wasn't. I do think, though, the U.S. list that they released using this 1930s Smoot-Hawley tariff obscurity to impose them had less to do about regional division and more to do about the real truth that a lot of sectors are critical to the U.S. So potash, for example, for the ag states, a lot of those races where agriculture is a big determinant, they need our potash as one of the key elements of the fertilizer cycle. Energy security in North America is something I've talked about for years. So if you actually look at that list, I think it's as much about American self-interest, what they exempted, as opposed to what they tariff. But it does give us pressure points that we can explore. One thing I hope that the premiers do in Charlottetown as part of their meetings is we need to really have the prime minister as the quarterback. He's in regular communication with the president, and there will be an executive aspect of any final deal, leader to leader. And we don't need 10 provinces and 3 territories coming up with their own pressure points, their own strategies, their own campaigns that will cause division indirectly. So I really hope Team Canada can be smart, a bit strategic in how we work together, and let workers in Alberta and Ontario know that we're standing up for everyone. We're standing up for interest, not one region over the other.
12: Do you think it's possible to arrive at that endpoint if leverage is concentrated in, for example, you know, the case of oil in Alberta, in the case of potash in Saskatchewan, where the premiers are, you know, essentially Premier Smith yesterday was like, you're not going to use this as leverage. And other premiers in other provinces are saying, well, we have to like leave open that possibility. Do you think it's possible, let's say, for the prime minister or the lead on this to arrive at a position, should it be necessary, where pressure, you know, is needed to not alienate one province or another?
14: I think the Prime Minister Carney has reset the tone of dialogue with the premiers, particularly the MOU and his work with Premier Smith. He's a very different prime minister to Mr. Trudeau. There's no question. So I do think the premiers know that the prime minister wants to drive a good deal. And our retaliation potential against the U.S. should be a last resort. The irony is these Hawley Smoot tariffs, which were used in 1930, made the Great Depression worse because Canada at the time retaliated. So sometimes when we retaliate, it feels good emotionally, but it can hurt our workers even more. And it can divide one part of the country versus another. But if the U.S. continues on this almost irrational course on tariffs and on bringing down the overall North American economy, we do have to work together to see what areas of pressure can be applied as we're negotiating for a comprehensive deal. So we know some provinces are taking American spirits off their shelves. Some are not. It's a real rub for certain American governors. All of these things could be taken into consideration as part of a master deal, including 232 tariffs on auto and steel and aluminum. So I'm optimistic, but we have to start planning for pessimism. And I think that will be at the end of this 30 days. We have to have a plan to stand firm as Canadians.
12: I'll leave it on that note. Mr. O'Toole, thanks so much for your insights today. I appreciate it.
14: Always great chatting with you, Vashti. Thank you.
12: That's Aaron O'Toole, former leader of the Federal Conservative Party, and now sits on the Prime Minister's Advisory Council on the Canada-U.S. Economic Relationship.
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15: Well, a pretty light and quiet start to your commute this hour if you're headed out. Very few lingering overnight roadwork spots on the 401, but honestly, nothing really to slow you down. Starting to load up a wee bit on the southbound 400 as you make your way through Bradford. A light drive awaits you on the DVP from top to bottom, and also in fantastic shape on the Gardner into and out of the downtown core. Off the major, it's Dundas closed at University. The southbound lanes are, and that is for and a police investigation. News Talk 1010 weather for your day today. Sunny to start, gets cloudier in the afternoon, and then we'll see a 60% chance of rain showers, maybe a thunderstorm in the afternoon. Highs though reaching 29 with a humidex of 36. Right now it's partly cloudy and we're already sitting at 18 degrees. Princess Margaret Cottage Lottery final deadline is Thursday when three luxury cottages in Muskoka, Halliburton, or Blue Mountain is here. 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I'm Adjoa and Sienya Bois. 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
6: A few weeks ago, right at the beginning of July, the Prime Minister and Premier of Alberta announced that they would go ahead in partnership with Pembina and essentially build another pipeline to the West Coast alongside the current route of a pipeline that already exists, the TMX pipeline. You'll remember that pipeline was taken over by the government a number of years ago, constructed to the tune of $34 billion amid some opposition and some support. So this one, instead of going to the northern part of the West Coast, where it would face a tanker ban and strong opposition among some First Nations communities, will now go, is set to go, I should say, along the route of TMX. It'll also be basically developed by Trans Mountain. I had the chance to speak a few moments ago to Mark Mackey, who is the CEO of TMX. And I started off by referencing an interview I did with him exactly almost a year ago, in which he talked more about optimizing the current pipeline before moving on to building a new one. I wondered if his view, given all that's changed in the meantime, has shifted in the interim.
7: I would say it's gotten more refined and more informed over time. Like, one of the things that, you know, benefit of being relatively ancient and having worked in this sector a very long time is we've seen development happen, you know, in stages over time. And as I sat a year ago with you in Vancouver, it was, well, the first thing you need to do is get after the optimizations of existing systems. So that's what we've been very focused on and remain very focused on. But as you think out longer term, and we see and the ambitions of the country as it relates to its role on the global stage have gotten much larger. And Canada has an incredibly unique resource base here that is going to be in high demand for a very long time to come. So as the year has unfolded since the last time we were together, it's become a lot clearer the long-term need is for more capacity. So, the things we were working on before remain a priority, and now we start shifting to the longer term, and that's where this pipeline comes in.
6: I'll ask you very bluntly, Mr. Mackey, as, again, someone with more expertise than the majority of us. Do you think this pipeline can be built, will be built?
7: Yes and yes, to be very direct in terms of the answer. I certainly think it can be built. We already have built something like it. This one is a little longer, a little bigger, more capacity than what Trans Mountain built before. But I think it's very necessary in the global context that we live in today. And that's become infinitely clearer over the last year. So for the country, this export route to the West Coast and all the different markets it can access, whether it's the United States, China, Korea, Japan, India, like all those are countries that will benefit from, Canada's energy resources.
6: So the economic case has certainly been made by both governments about the demand for it and the sort of utility from a geopolitical, again, perspective of increasing capacity, it's going to come at a cost, right? Because there is now taxpayer involvement, as there was with TMX. I know that you weren't necessarily there for the entirety of the construction of TMX, but you were very familiar with a lot of concern that emanated from the Canadian public about how much this thing costs. I know you can't pinpoint a cost right now, obviously. There are so many details to be worked out. But at this stage of things, do you think this project will be in the neighborhood of what TMX cost, or because of the extra length, because of the extra capacity, like, could it be more expensive?
7: I think on a per unit basis, I expect it actually will be very competitive with the Trans Mountain system. And the reason for that is economies of scale. It's a, million barrel a day pipeline. And then, the benefits of, and we're starting to see this, the reforms that have been instituted to make, the processes smoother, more certain, and to be able to, see what a project, the life cycle is going to be. So I expect this process to be much smoother than the one that Trans Mountain went through before. So there are some things working in the advantage of the new system. Again, economies of scale being an important one. So I do think it's quite competitive. It will be competitive. And just like Trans Mountain, there's a financial case for the Trans Mountain system that is very, very strong. And I expect, and I've fully committed to, taxpayers seeing full value for the Trans Mountain system. Just to go back to us for a second, we paid $1.7 billion into the Treasury last year in dividends and interest. We'll beat that this year. You'll probably reinvest some capital in the years thereafter. And then again, when we come back out the other side of that, this is going to be a very profitable investment for the country, the legacy Trans Mountain. I expect the new system to be the same. And the overall economic impact that system will enable is ginormous to the country. So I think that there's a very, very compelling case for the new pipeline.
6: Why do you think the case was not compelling enough for a private investor at this point?
7: Yeah, very, very good question. And so what you have here actually is a combination of a little bit of both. So you've got the government participation through Trans Mountain and through the Alberta Petroleum Marketing Commission, but you also have Pembina at the table, which is a very savvy company. And I think in part, a little bit of it will be, we want to see the resource develop. We want to see how the new reforms work. So I think it's a very good solution to the situation that we find ourselves in now. So this public and private partnership.
6: So one of the other things we discussed last year was, when should the government sell the TMX pipeline? And you have, for a while now been an advocate of not doing so immediately, even though that was the instinct of the government years ago when they took over the construction of the pipeline. You mentioned, I think I remember when we spoke, optimization, coming to a conclusion on the toll dispute, which has now very recently occurred, all sort of things that should be in place before that move was embarked on. So I wanted to kind of circle back to that question where TMX is concerned and ask you where you fall now in that proposition. Should the government be looking to continue operating the pipeline, do you think, or sell anytime soon?
7: I want to go back to my answer from about a year ago, and I think it's still applicable here today, which is there were a number of things. I think of it like a hit list or a checklist that we wanted to knock off. Rate case settlement was one. Advancing the expansion projects on the system was another. All of these things, generate value. An operating history, how utilized the system is going to be, and we'll come back to that in a second. So as you remove these uncertainties, the value of the system becomes much more apparent. And you do the expansions, which add, very valuable capacity at a very low cost. Again, that adds value to the business. So it puts, the government in a much better position to look at its options, say a few years down the road, as it relates to legacy Trans Mountain. And I'm a big advocate. I believe this is a really important and strategic asset to the country. And so I'm unabashed on this. I think Canada should keep holding this thing. It may sell off pieces of it to, Indigenous. It may sell off, pieces of it to, say, pension funds. But I think Canada should always keep its fingers in this to a degree, its ownership interest to a degree. I think it's far too strategic to the country. And so for that reason, I think I would be more of a long-term holder. That would be my advice as a as an individual and someone who knows the space, you know, hold this for a while.
6: Can I extend that logic? Would it be fair to extend that logic to a second pipeline then? Like, do you think there's a world in which, from your perspective, it would be a good thing for the federal government to be owning and operating two pipelines to the West Coast? Because you will know as well as I do that there will be a number of Canadians who would express apprehension about that.
7: Yeah, and I understand the viewpoint, and I want certainly disciplined, and I expect that certainly with as any taxpayer would pick the right time. If you're going to exit, pick the right time. That's a policy call. It's not my call. And so they'll make the right decision. I am very confident in the decision makers that run the country, and they'll make the right decision at the right time with the right set of facts. So I'm not worried about it. If they want to have private sector ownership, fantastic. If they want to keep an ownership interest, fantastic, or some combination thereof, which is how they approach the new pipeline. They have a private party there, and they are an incredibly capable private party. So I think we'll see how all this plays out over time.
6: One final question for you, Mr. Mackey, on the pipeline that exists right now, the one that you're operating, and on the question of optimization. I know it's been a process, and there's lots of different things that have to occur. When do you expect it to be fully optimized? What's the best case scenario for the end date for that?
7: Yeah, what we're shooting for is the end of 28 as being kind of the full optimization point, and maybe a little bit of a trailer into early 29. But the work that we're doing basically is more pump stations on the existing system. It's about 30 kilometers of pipe, inside of BC that we need to replace. And then power infrastructure that's necessary for the project.
6: That's Mark Mackey, the CEO of TMX.
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8: Well, still a let go if you're headed out this hour. Haven't spotted any major problems or major delays. Looks like it's just starting to fill in on the 401 across the top of the city. Still a light drive on the Gardner into and out of the downtown core. And also moving very well if you're headed towards the QEW through Hamilton, Burlington, Oakville, and Mississauga. It's off the major routes. We're dealing with a brand new collision on Jane and St. Clair. And a police investigation has Dundas southbound blocked at University. News Talk 1010 weather for your day today. We started with sunshine. It gets cloudier and a good chance of rain in the afternoon. Highs for today reaching 29 with the humidex of 36. Right now we're currently sitting at 18 degrees under partly cloudy skies. 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
6: We're continuing our coverage today of the trade relationship between Canada and the United States and some of the consequences of threats of older tariffs, newer tariffs, and a whole bunch of stuff that's happening in the interim. Of course, the auto sector has been at the forefront of all of this, and auto sector workers in particular. They are actually, Unifor, the union who represents those workers, is actually involved in negotiations right now with two of the big car makers after reaching a successful agreement with Ford. Lana Payne is the national president of Unifor, and she's with us to talk a bit more about that. Hi, Lana. Pleasure to welcome you back to the show.
24: Hi, great to be here.
6: Really appreciate it. I have a whole bunch of questions about some of the unique features of these negotiations, but I did want to start off just on the news this week of the latest round of tariffs, because some of them are specific to the auto sector. Once again, there's 30 days, of course, but or 29 now, I guess, before they actually get imposed. But what is your sense of, I guess, how you think this country should be responding, the government should be responding?
24: Yeah, the tariffs that we'll see or potentially see in 28 days now, I guess it is, are according to the U.S. in response to things that we have done, which were in response to things that they had done in terms of the trade aggression that we've been experiencing for 18 months. So the new tariffs would apply to a whole host of goods, not necessarily in the auto sector. They're looking at forestry and chemicals and all sorts of things as a retaliation against Canada. So obviously we have to take this seriously as a country. I believe that we're seeing a fair bit of posturing right now before we get to a bargaining table. That's not to say that Trump won't live up to his threats here, but we expected these kinds of threats to intensify before we got to a serious negotiating table right now.
6: So do you think that's what's going to happen? Do you think that those talks will intensify this month?
24: I believe they will. All indications are that they will. Does that mean we'll get a deal this fall? I wish I had a crystal ball to be able to say that. The reality is there is a lot at stake right now, and in particular, a lot at stake for Canadian workers. We've been hurt, I would say, significantly by the current tariffs, which have been punishing Canadian workers in a number of sectors, auto, forestry, just to name a few. So we do need to get things clarified here. But at the end, if we're unable to make any progress, then that means Canada is going to have to look at changing its tactics here. And I think there's some strengthening of resolve in that regard from what I've been seeing in the last number of days.
6: And what do you mean by that? What have you borne witness to?
24: Well, I believe we've got to take stock of what we have to do in response here. It's we can't give any more concessions. We absolutely cannot give any more concessions. They have gotten us nowhere. We haven't gotten one thing in return for them, including being able to get to a serious negotiating table with the U.S. So those tactics haven't worked, and we'll have to try new ones unless we see ourselves making serious progress in the coming days and
6: just
24: months.
6: One more question on that before I move over to the negotiations. And I wondered, like, there's this whole debate between the premiers happening right now about how far you go in using the leverage that we clearly do have around energy in particular with the United States. Do you have a position on that?
24: I think we have to put everything on the table and work out what it is Canada can live with. And I believe the premiers have to come together. We need solidarity in this moment. If we've ever needed it before as a country, we absolutely need it right now. And I think it's fair to say that some parts of Canada have been hurt greater than others in this trade war. And a lot of workers have been hurt. So let's put them first in this fight and make sure that we go to the table with all of our strength and with a willingness to use leverage if we need to.
6: Okay, on the negotiations that are going on right now with GM and Stellantis, I read this a couple of super interesting pieces about the deal that you were able to reach with Ford and how it includes securing investment, like not just things that directly impact workers around wages and working conditions, but also investment. Can you help us understand how the union arrived at a point where, like, this became something to pursue in negotiations?
24: Well, to be fair, we've always made investment as part of our bargaining with the Detroit Three, because without investment, we don't get product, and without product, we don't have plants to operate, which means we don't have jobs. This has been going on for quite a spell right now in terms of being part of negotiations, because once we lost the auto pact, we lost a baseline for Canadian investment. We lost a baseline for content requirements, for example, and that losing that meant we lost any kind of structural investment guarantees for Canada. So our union basically had to pick up the slack here and make it part of our negotiations with the auto companies. You saw in the case of Ford, most recently, another $1.2 billion being invested in their Canadian facilities. And that's on top of what we saw committed during our last round of bargaining at the Oakville facility, which now has been completely retooled. And people are being called back to work there by the hundreds every week. And I think we have about 300 still on layoff there. So this is critical for our union. And it's always needs to be a critical priority for us in bargaining. And it will be again when we sit down to the table on August 10th with General Motors. And as you know, there we have an idle plant, and we've lost a shift in Oshawa, and we have an idle plant in Kami. So investment is critically important, because that's what provides us job stability here.
6: In the case of Ford, how would you characterize the reception to like, I know you've arrived at a deal, obviously, but like, how would you characterize their willingness to make this a big part of what you agreed to?
24: Yeah, I think there was a clear understanding, I would say, by Ford Motor Company that they sell a lot of vehicles in Canada, and therefore they should be investing in Canada. And I think that this should be the principle of any trade negotiation, whether it's with the United States or any other country in the world, that if you want to be able to sell vehicles in Canada, you ought to build them in Canada. And that means investing in our manufacturing footprint. Ford Motor Company has been here for over 100 years, and they've been investing in our manufacturing footprint. Obviously, the other two Detroit 3 companies have done the same, and Toyota and Honda have done the same in terms of investing in Canada. But that's not to say we don't have a problem. We have a shared problem with the United States, and that is we have allowed over time more and more imports into the North American market where those countries and companies don't invest in Canada in the same way that these companies do. And I think that this is something that can form the basis of a discussion with the United States in these CUSMA talks.
6: And how's, you know, when it comes to looking forward to the other negotiations, do you anticipate a similar level of reception on the investment piece?
24: I think it's going to be hard. Everything is hard right now because of Trump's tariffs. I can't and won't sugarcoat that for you, and I don't sugarcoat it for our members. This tariff regime that Trump has put in place has made everything much more difficult for our union. But we have to use the leverage we have as a union. We did that with Ford Motor Company. We will do that with GM and Stellantis. And it may be tougher there, but the reality is we will constantly remind them that Canadians buy a lot of their vehicles. And in return for buying them, they expect these companies to invest in Canada, invest in Canadian jobs, and I would say invest in good Canadian union jobs. And that'll be a part of the argument that we make. Obviously, there is a benefit for them for investing in Canada. That is, Canadians see them doing that. And secondly, our workforce is the best in the world, and they're the best at what they do in the auto sector. And that

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0: Dan Riskin, CTV's Science and Technology Specialist, is back. Hi, Dan.
1: How are you?
0: I'm great. How are you?
1: Good. I'm so excited for both of these topics.
0: I know. Me too. The headlines just screamed at me.
1: Yep.
0: Are men really, I'm going to keep all my commentary to myself until the outcome of the study. Are men really worse at multitasking than women, Dan?
1: Well, I guess it depends who you ask, doesn't it? If you ask a lot of people that I've talked to about this study, they are universal in their belief that men are not as good at multitasking as women. But the researchers on this study and the people writing about it seem to have a different take. What they did is they had a bunch of men and women independently do a bunch of different tasks like cooking and looking up phone numbers and reordering words and these other different tasks. And they found that men and women have no difference in these tasks as they're doing them. But what is different is that if you talk to the person who's doing this task and you strike up a conversation, you say something like that really opens a can of worms, like, how do you feel about tattoos? When do you think you're old enough to get a tattoo? You ask something like that. Women will engage in the conversation much more than men will. Men often ignore the prompt and just do not respond about twice as often as women do. And so the conclusion that the researchers came to was, oh, look, men and women can multitask exactly the same. It's just that men don't talk as much while they're multitasking. But another interpretation of that is
0: a generous interpretation. Yeah,
1: it's too generous because talking is one of the tasks. Right?
0: Exactly. So thank you.
1: The men are failing at one of the tasks.
0: Yeah.
1: Like they're clearly different.
0: Yeah.
1: So anyway, I got worked up about this. It's clearly evidence that men don't multitask as well on certain kinds of tasks. And this seems to be, you know, speaking and holding a conversation while you're trying to do other things seems to be this place where women outperform men. And I hate gendered generalizations because I feel like usually they work against you. But I felt like I had to chime in on this because people were looking at the data and coming up with this conclusion that didn't really fit.
0: Probably because men were looking at the data.
1: I did notice that one of the write-ups was written by men. I looked at the authors of the paper, and it's both genders are balanced among the authors. And so I can't totally say this is men trying to make themselves look good. But it is interesting. And it does. They also had people look at videos of the people in the first study that I just described, and people watch the videos, and then the people who watch the videos were asked to say how well they thought people did at multitasking, and they said overall their ratings were worse of men, but the ratings were actually very tightly correlated with the ability to hold a conversation. So women that didn't hold a conversation well were rated poorly, and men who did hold a conversation well were rated well. And so that ability to keep a conversation going while you're multitasking is a really strong message to other people about how well you're doing. Regardless of how well you're actually doing at the tasks, it seems like people really pay attention to that variable. And that seems to be why it's such a strong belief for so many people that women are better at multitasking than men are, when maybe it's more subtle in terms of the other tasks they do.
0: I feel like there's 300 things I do a day that annoy my husband, but if I were to top the list, it would be like when he's doing something, when I start to ask him about other things. And it's like he's deaf. Like I'm like, we have an age gap and I'm constantly making fun of him for being older than me, much older and definitely older looking. And when he can't hear me, like it's like he can't hear. But now I know scientifically, it's just that he can't do it all at once.
1: I hope that makes you feel better. It's not going to solve the problem. You're still going to be annoyed by it. But at least you can have some sympathy that maybe it's not his age. Maybe it's just
0: I'm not really annoyed by it. He's annoyed by me is what I'm saying.
1: Oh,
0: it's just one of the more annoying things I do. There's a lot of them.
1: Oh, man.
0: But one of them.
1: You'd be a lot. I mean, I got to say, you're a smart person and you multitask and you can juggle a lot of balls. And the other thing is like
0: he calls it spinning.
1: Radio.
0: I'm like spinning all
1: called?
0: The time.
1: Well, but you're in radio, and so you need to be able to keep a conversation going when you're thinking about other things. Like, we're having this conversation, but you're watching the clock, and you're thinking about what's coming up, and you're thinking about what you'll do after the break. And yet, all of that just disappears when we're talking, and that just shows how talented you are. And now I know part of that is that you're a woman, but a lot of it is just you're genius.
0: Or just that I'm spinny and weird and annoying, but your generous interpretation is very much appreciated.
1: My pleasure.
0: This is the other headline that I saw all day yesterday on CTV's news channel that was, like, freaking me right out.
1: Yes.
0: Contagious cancer in Canadian catfish? Sorry, what?
1: Yeah, so there's this one lake that actually spans between Quebec and Vermont. It's called Lake Memphremagog. And it is, it's kind of like Lake Champlain. It's sort of a long linear lake that stretches across the border. But in this lake, there's a fish called a brown bullhead catfish. And it's a fish that people eat and fish for. In 2012, a couple of fish turned up with these black sort of growths on them. And then over the ensuing years, it got more and more common to the point that by 2017, more than a third of the catfish in this lake have these black growths. It almost looks like a raised, like a sore or something like that. So the first thought was, well, this must be some kind of a pollution issue. And so the scientists went and looked for a pollution issue, and they sampled the tissue. And it doesn't look like it's pollution, doesn't look like it's a parasite. What it looks like is a cancer. But what's really strange is that when you look at the DNA of the tissue that has cancer, this black raised tissue on a fish, it's not the same DNA sequence as the rest of the fish. It's the same as other fish's cancers. And so it looks like one fish developed some kind of a cancer, and it's been spreading and going somehow from fish to fish and growing on other fish. So it's not something that happens to your own tissue. It's something that lands on you and starts growing on you. And so this is only the fourth or fifth time this has ever been seen in any kind of animal. Tasmanian devils have something kind of like this. There's something else in dogs, but this is the first time it's ever been seen in a fish. And there are tons of questions about sort of where this goes from here.
0: Yeah. So my number one question is, am I going to catch cancer like I catch a cold?
1: Right. So right now, there's no indication that it goes to any other species at all. It seems to be restricted to just this one kind of fish. And so right now, there's no need to panic. And the disease in Tasmanian devils, for example, stays in Tasmanian devils. So hopefully, that's the end of this. But we don't know how it spreads from fish to fish. Do they have to touch, or is it floating in the water as small cells that can get on a fish? We don't know those basic things. And so before we can really say what the implications are for the health of the ecosystem or for humans, we really need to know some more answers about those questions. But right now, I don't want to be alarmist, and I don't want people to freak out. There's no evidence that people can get this. It just seems to be something that's spreading among the fish.
0: So we will they be studying that and trying to get us some answers?
1: Oh, yeah. Yeah, they're going to be watching this very closely. And, you know, there are questions about whether they can contain it in this one lake or whether it's going to spread to other lakes, whether it's possible to cure it in the fish or whether, you know, what the endpoints are. I think the first thing is to find out how it spreads. I think that's going to be the big first question. But for now, it's just a weird, ugly thing that we see on the fish, but we're watching it very carefully because it gives everybody the heebie-jeebies.
0: Okay, well, good to hear. Thank you. No, that's okay. I like it when it's not alarmist. Always good to have information before I start freaking out.
1: Yeah, but it's important to know about it. But yes. Don't get too scared, but pay attention.
0: Okay,
1: yeah.
0: Thanks, Dan. Appreciate it.
1: Thank you.
0: Dan Riskin is CTV's science and technology specialist with Talk Science to Moon.
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13: And I'm Stuart McGinn with breaking news from Toronto Police, who are investigating another shooting near the U.S. Consulate building downtown this morning. The officers were called to the area just after 4:45 and say no injuries were reported, but one bullet casing was found. There is a heavy police presence along University Avenue as officers now investigate. This, of course, the same consulate building that was the target of gunfire in March of this year in what police at that time had called a national security incident. And the shooting comes after renewed fears and frustrations for the city's Jewish community over the weekend as two Jewish-owned bakeries were shot at early Sunday. CTV's Beth McDonnell has those details and reaction from the Yonge and St. Clair area.
5: It happened at 1 in the morning. I heard 3 gunshots at 1 a.m.
14: A second location at Steeles and Bathurst under the same name was also targeted. There, a front door window was broken.
15: It feels very personal to me. I could have been in there. Or anybody in this neighborhood.
16: This is where we come for our food, and we feel threatened.
17: Nothing can justify crimes being perpetrated against Canadians on Canadian soil.
14: Officers say the investigation is in the early stages. The connection for now, the incidents happened at the same local chain.
18: You can also expect an increased presence of police around those locations.
13: So far, there's no word from police on whether the shootings at those two bakeries could be connected to this latest shooting near the U.S. consulate building this morning. We're continuing to find out more details this morning, and we'll keep you up to date. More top stories on the way in a moment, but first, let's check News Talk 1010 Time Saver Traffic.
19: Well, it looks like problems persist on the westbound 403. This is near Mississauga Road. It's the HOV lane that is out with this collision. Other vehicles involved are off to the right side. Again, it's really early and not seeing too much of a backlog, but drive with a bit of extra care and caution just as you make your way through that stretch. Traveling towards the 401, no issues. Looks very good as you head across the top of the city. Off the major routes, Jane closed both ways at St. Clair. That is following an ongoing collision. 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Time saver traffic. I'm Adjuan's Yaya Bois. Your next update at 6:15 on News Talk 1010 Toronto.
13: A child is among three people who were sent to hospital after a crash in Scarborough yesterday afternoon involving two vehicles as well as a TTC bus. CTV's Andrea Case has those details.
20: The collision happened shortly before 2:30 at Pharmacy in Teasdale Place, just north of Danforth. The impact of the crash caused a black Mercedes SUV to leave the road and flip over on a sidewalk. A white sedan was also badly damaged, and the bus had damage to its rear bumper. Now, police tell us two women and a child were taken to hospital.
13: They all suffered non-life-threatening injuries, the cause of the crash remaining under investigation this morning. There were celebrations along the city's waterfront this weekend, all in reaction to the federal government's move to block the Ford government's plans to expand Billy Bishop Airport. CTV's Raheem Ladani with those details.
21: I think it's great news.
22: 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We need our clean harbor.
23: Originally organized as a rally, this community gathering along Toronto's waterfront is now a celebration after the federal government announced Friday that it is grounding plans for a proposed expansion at Billy Bishop Airport.
24: I'm here to thank the thousands and thousands of Torontonians that spoke with one voice. This is our waterfront, this is our island, and no jets.
13: Some 87,000 people voted against the idea in a Transport Canada survey, but in a statement, Ontario's transportation minister said the province will still work to advance the island airport's expansion. Meantime, as the federal government announces dates for three by-elections, a new poll shows the Liberals are maintaining their lead over the Conservatives. Liaison Strategies puts the party at 44% support among decided and leaning voters, 9 points ahead of the federal Conservatives, who are at 35% support. These by-elections are all set to be held on August 31st, one in the Toronto riding of Beaches, East York. The others are in ridings in Quebec and North Vancouver. And in sports, the Blue Jays dropped 2 of 3 games at Fenway Park this weekend. The series wrapping up yesterday with a 6-1 loss to the Boston Red Sox and what some believe could have been Kevin Gausman's final start for Toronto. He shared his feelings about possibly being traded away after the game, speaking to Sportsnet.
25: I mean, I hope I don't go anywhere. You know, I don't want to go anywhere. That's, you know, that would be my wish. And that would mean that we're playing, you know, good baseball. But I also realize it's a business, and so, you know, whatever happens is kind of out of my control.
13: The Jays are 10 games below 500 and remain in last place in their division while the MLB trade deadline is now just a week away. You can tap into breaking news anywhere. 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Sunshine through this morning with clouds building into this afternoon, bringing a 60% chance of showers and a risk of thunderstorms today. The high this afternoon, 29 degrees. It'll feel more like 36. There's a continued chance of showers tonight with a low down to 15 degrees. And tomorrow, clouds with a continued chance of 60% of showers and a risk of thunderstorms yet again. The high tomorrow is 25. Right now, it's 18 degrees. I'm Stuart McGinn. 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
1: 6:06 on the button. Good morning to you. 18 degrees on a Monday morning, and I hope you had a good weekend. Those who get the weekends off, you sort of forget sometimes. All the places you go, there are people working in all those places, and so their weekends come at a different time, sometimes even on a Monday. A couple of things I'll just mention before I get to the five things. I spent Friday night, you may say it's time I got a life, and you'd probably be right, but I spent Friday night watching Donald Trump's speech to the White House correspondents, and we won't spend much time on it this morning because it's just not worthy of spending time on in its own way, but it was just an unbelievable episode because they made him sit there, first of all, and he was a reasonably good sport about this. And you'll remember the White House Correspondents' Dinner was the one that was postponed from April because there was an attempted assassination at that time. And so they restaged it, and he had to sit there, and it was quite funny in its own way. Well, all the people were brought up to be honored from the White House correspondents, all of whom had written the worst stories about him. Worst meaning things he'd done himself, but, you know, the Epstein files and the all the different things. And so they all got awards, and he had to get up and kind of shake their hand. And he was a pretty good sport about that. So it led you to believe maybe he was going to get up and give a sort of gracious speech, because the dinner is meant to celebrate the First Amendment of the U.S. Constitution about free expression and so on. And he got up and he had about 1 minute of grace, and then just launched into literally a speech that was 1 hour and 4 minutes of insulting everybody he could possibly think of. And the insults were meant to be funny, but they weren't. And you know what it's like when you do a sarcastic kind of insult? If you have a smile on your face and you're good-hearted about it, it can come across okay. But if you're mean-spirited about it, it's mean-spirited. And that's the way I would describe his appearance. And it was just kind of fairly bizarre. And that's capped off by a weekend. Yesterday, if you looked at some of the stuff he posted on X yesterday through his Truth Social account, they were bizarre. I mean, pictures of him driving a ship in the Persian Gulf, and a picture of a big air filter at the Canadian border, and just bizarre, bizarre stuff. Anyway, that's how I spent my Friday night. Saturday morning, I went to a wonderful event that the Dominican community put on. The people who have come here from the Dominican Republic, and it's something I started when I was mayor, and it got finished by the present mayor, who announced it on Saturday, and I was there to name a baseball diamond at the Caledonia Park called the Santo Domingo Baseball Diamond. And it really just honors the legacy of all the Dominican baseball players who've come here. I mean, most recently, of course, you know of Vladdy Guerrero. And while he's a Canadian by birth, born in Montreal when his dad played for the Expos, he's of Dominican heritage. And there's been lots of others over time, Tony Fernandez and so on, who've been very famous Toronto Blue Jays. So that was just a lovely event by a lovely community. They're the kindest, most decent, gentle people. And so in that sense, it really was a pleasure to be with them. And quite a huge crowd of them came out to celebrate something that meant a lot to them. And I knew when we initiated this, it meant a lot to them in terms of just respect in the community, because they're quite small, you know, relative to other communities. It's time to check in on the five things you need to know.
2: And now, five things.
3: More in the Morning presents the five things you need to know.
1: Hopefully we'll be learning more about these two things that sort of go together as the morning goes on, because in both cases we have little information. But more gun violence in the city, very specific kind of gun violence. In one case, on Saturday night, multiple Jewish-owned bakeries were targeted in suspected hate-motivated attacks. And then there's been a shooting confirmed in the area of the U.S. consulate. And if you look now, University Avenue is a bit of a scene of heavy police presence where they're looking. And they've apparently found one shell casing, and it's not certain as yet that the target of the attack was the U.S. consulate, but it's right there. And so they're going to be giving us more information, hopefully, as the morning goes on. And Courtney Heels from our sister station CP24 is there, and we'll learn whatever can be learned. Number two, the federal Liberals lead in a new poll as Mark Carney calls 3 August by-elections for Beaches, East York, Quebec, and British Columbia. Number three, Billy Bishop Airport expansion plans halted by the federal government in a very strange, when I say strange, kind of a weird Friday night news release. I was watching, as I said, you know, as sick as it may seem, Donald Trump's White House correspondent address, and I all of a sudden got a call from a friend saying, well, they've canceled the plans for the expansion of the airport, the feds have, and I thought, no, that's not possible. Why would that happen at 8 o'clock on a Friday night? But there is an answer to that, which is related to item number two, because these by-elections were going to be called, and they were called coincident with this, and one of them is Beaches East York, which is, you know, affected by what goes on at the Island Airport, and I have no doubt they got negative feedback. It was a fiasco inside their own caucus, and so they just decided to pull the plug and just get rid of it. Now, you'll notice in the statement that the minister who makes the statement, the transport minister, says that they're not proceeding at this stage, quote unquote. Those are his words. And you notice the comments of the Ontario government minister, who doesn't sort of light his hair on fire, but rather says, well, this is kind of a setback and we still believe in it and it'll create jobs and we will engage in further discussions with them. So while I think the airport expansion plans are mortally wounded for now and are meant to look as such, you know, lying on the ground near death, just for political purposes, I think the issue will never go away because they do have to expand the runways anyway for regulatory reasons. There's a new regulation passed that extends the distance that has to be made available in a runway for any kind of a plane. And so they have to be expanded for regulatory reasons. And so there will be an expansion taking place of those runways. And then the question is what happens after that. Anyway, for now, it's dead. And there's a lot of people made happy about that. And I think the people that will be happiest will be the members of the Federal Liberal Caucus from Toronto, because I think they were restless about this. They were getting a lot of flack from their constituents. I think a lot of it traces back to the fact that when it was announced quite suddenly out of the blue, I was at the dinner, as was John Moore, at the Board of Trade dinner when Premier Ford just suddenly said, no, and by the way, and he looked down and said, Mayor Chiao's not going to like this much, but we're going to expand the Island Airport. And I was sitting there, and I follow the news pretty closely, obviously, and I was mayor and honored this tripartite agreement between the three governments, federal, provincial, and not provincial, federal, port authority, and city, that said no jets, and it said, you know, the airport would more or less stay the way it was. And then Doug Ford said, no, we're going to change that, and the mayor wouldn't like it. And she didn't. And she opposed it, although she was gentle in her opposition. And I think that what happened was too little information was put out too quickly. And it allowed a head of steam to build up on a different series of issues. How many planes? How long would the runways be into the lake? And what would the chaos be at the bottom of Bathurst Street where all the people go in their cars and taxis and so on? And when you leave a vacuum, it'll get filled by people who will oppose it and conjure up or accurately state that there's just things that are going to happen that are, you know, nobody has really thought about and that they're dangerous and negative and so on. And I think the federal MPs fell victim. That's the wrong way to put it. But they were affected by that and just registered inside their caucus. And let's remember, the federal Liberals hold all, I think, but one of the seats in Toronto. So it's a very powerful base of support for them that they can't afford to lose at a circumstance when they have a majority government by a hair. And so that's, I think, what happened there. And it was expedient to the extent they are having these by-elections, including one on the Beaches. But that's the way it goes sometimes. Number four on the list of five things you need to know. New figures show 1 in 10 emergency room physicians plan on quitting the specialty. And, you know, people have told me, and as they've probably told you if you have doctor friends, that the program The Pit, if you've seen it, is actually an accurate portrayal of what goes on in an emergency room. And if you believe that, you know, and I have no reason to doubt the people who say it, you just wouldn't want to work there for an undue period of time because it's so stressful. I mean, one thing after another going on. And part of the reason for that isn't so much that people are sick and wounded and hurt in accidents and whatnot, and having heart attacks, but rather that it is people just coming in over and over again who shouldn't be there. And that the emergency room is the sort of, you know, place of last resort for people who don't have a doctor and can't get treatment somewhere else. And that's the failing of the system that is causing, I think, a lot of the burnout. Number five on the list of the five things you need to know, the day has arrived. And that day is the day on which the Gordie Howe Bridge between Detroit and Windsor is supposed to open to traffic. And I say supposed to. They had kind of an opening ceremony on the Canadian side, you'll recall, on Friday. The Americans were not invited, and Donald Trump wrote about that and said he'd been disinvited. But anyway, whether he was or he wasn't, They had that ceremony, but the actual traffic of, I think, starting with foot traffic and bikes and then cars and trucks is to start happening today. And I say supposedly only because with everything that's gone on with this bridge, you never know that he won't pull some kind of a tantrum and that it won't happen. But I think it will, and we'll see this bridge starting to serve the purpose for which it was built. And I think it's just a good thing, and we shouldn't sort of quibble too much about what the deal is, because the deal in the great scheme of things and the $1 trillion of business that goes back and forth, I don't think the deal particularly matters, even though we paid to build it. So those are the five things you need to know, and we're going to discuss some of those with Toronto Sun columnist Brian Lilly on the Morning Brief. That's coming up, brought to you by Your Life, Your Money, the weekend financial show hosted by Kelvin, the Money Guy, Saturdays at 3 p.m. here on News Talk 1010. Traffic and weather coming up, and it is 6:15. 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
19: It looks like problems persist on the westbound lanes of the 403 at Mississauga Road. It is still the HOV lane and the right shoulder blocked with a collision. Got a lot of emergency crews on scene, but the good news, not really impacting your drive. And then Toronto-bound QEW is getting busier now as you make your way towards Mississauga, but no problems underway. Still in fantastic shape on the Gardner as you head into and out of the downtown core. And if your travels take you on to the 401 westbound, starting to load up now as you head into Scarborough and eastbound, filling in as you make your into Milton. A reminder of the major, it's a collision on Jane. It is closed both ways at St. Clair. 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I'm Adjuan's Yaya Bois. 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
1: 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Mainly sunny today, but increasing cloudiness early this afternoon, and then a 60% chance of showers this afternoon. Risk of a thunderstorm as well. The high will be 29, humidex 36. Tonight, mainly cloudy with a 70% chance of showers and risk of a thunderstorm and a low of 15. And tomorrow, mainly cloudy with a 60% chance of showers and risk of a thunderstorm. Windy with gusts to 50 kilometers per hour in the afternoon. High 25, humidex 28. And as mentioned, 18 degrees right now at News Talk 1010, where in just a moment we will talk to Brian Lilly and ask for his reaction to the late Friday night news that the Billy Bishop Airport expansion plans promoted by and initiated by Premier Doug Ford were in fact then halted by someone who is thought to be in favor of it, namely Prime Minister Mark Carney and his government. So we'll ask Brian Lilly what he makes of that coming up right here on News Talk 1010. John Torrey for John Moore.
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5: Coming up on 6:21 on a Monday morning. Good morning to you. And it's 18 degrees. And Brian Lilly is a columnist with the Toronto Sun, but I think that undersells him a bit in that I think there are certain days when he produces about five columns or articles. And so, Brian, you deserve a raise. I'll just put in that brief for you.
6: Well, thank you.
5: An amazingly productive.
6: Andrew McLeod's ears.
5: Yeah, exactly. And somebody that I remember when I did the afternoon show here on News Talk 1010 for 5 years, Brian was a regular correspondent at that time in those days from Ottawa. So speaking of Ottawa, two things that relate to them in this morning's news. Number one, that in a very bizarre, and you're familiar with these, a very bizarre, very late night, raining 8 o'clock Friday night, out comes the statement out of the blue saying that the Billy Bishop airport expansion plans, really promoted more by Premier Ford than anybody else, are not happening. And they did use the words quote unquote at this stage, but they clearly shut it down. Interesting, I think politically expedient, probably because they were getting flack inside their own caucus and because they were having a by-election that was called shortly there. After in Beaches, East York.
6: Yeah, so it's interesting. 8 p.m., as you said, Friday night. How does this story come out? Well, a leak to the Toronto Star, and that's no slight on the Star. This is how things happen. But, you know, it's just telling when the Star publishes at about 8 p.m. that the feds are saying, well, not an expansion at this point, not at this stage. And then at 8:15, Stephen McKinnon, the transportation minister, puts out a fully drafted statement, and then moments later, the entire Toronto Liberal caucus starts putting out their own statement using the same language on social media. So clearly they planned this. I'm not sure if many people have picked up on this, John. The public consultation on whether to expand or not expand Billy Bishop Airport finished on Friday.
5: So it actually finished a little bit early, Brian, meaning that it was supposed to run all through Friday, meaning theoretically till midnight. And the statement came out when it was sort of not supposed to finish for four more hours. Yeah.
6: I mean, they didn't really wait around to tally everything up and ponder what the public had told them. They put out the statement right away. And of course, when the Prime Minister announced the three by-elections in North Vancouver, Capilano, and Chicoutimi-Lefjord, but most importantly, Beaches, East York, when he put that statement out on Sunday morning, it made everything crystal clear. Look, the Liberals want to hold Beaches, East York. It's a riding that has been held by Nathaniel Erskine-Smith, bit of a maverick within the Liberal Party for quite a while, but definitely on the left wing of the Liberal Party. And Beaches, East York is a very left-to-center progressive area, so the Liberals tend to appoint people closer to the NDP than the Conservatives in that riding. And Mike Layton, the son of former NDP leader Jack Layton, I'm not sure how they describe their relationship, but Olivia Chow would be his stepmother. Mike Layton is looking at running for the NDP in that riding. And if he does, it's going to be a formidable opponent for the Liberals and very much could win that riding. So I think that the decision was hastily put out there the way it was because of the by-election. I mean, this is something that Prime Minister Carney had, where I'm not sure in what terms, but clearly he must have told Premier Ford that he'll back it, because there's no way that Premier Ford would have passed legislation to expropriate the land and take over the city's portion of the tripartite agreement that governs the airport with the Port Authority and the federal government. And he did that to expand it. There's no way he would have done that without some kind of assurance from the prime minister that, hey, yeah, we've got your back. And, you know, Premier Ford had intimated that. Prime Minister Carney had been a bit more suspect in how he described it. But clearly there was some form of agreement, and that got pulled on Friday night with a press release.
5: Yeah, and you could see the kind of evolution in Prime Minister Carney's attitude, because at first he described it as a very interesting idea, and then he went from there to say there's a lot of questions, and then he got the flak from his caucus, and then he decided to call the by-election. And I think you're right. I mean, if the by-election had been held in North York, it might have been the case they wouldn't have been as concerned, but this was a riding right on the lake, and therefore, you know, affected more than many other ridings by what goes on with the airport. I think there's a part of the story yet to be told in terms of, in particular, what happened on the discussions as between Premier Ford and Prime Minister Carney. So I don't know how this is all related to the whole thing, but there's a poll out this morning as well, and there's lots of polls out. But this one does show a couple of things. One, a continuing Liberal lead, and this is in the national politics, and the lead is 44 to 35 over the Conservatives. But what's also interesting is that the in Ontario, the numbers are 49% to 38 for the Liberals. And then there's two other numbers of relevance in this. One is that Prime Minister Carney's approval rating is a plus 21, meaning more people think well of him than think poorly of him. But Mr. Poilievre's numbers are a minus 15. So there's a 36-point spread in terms of the people's perceptions of those two leaders. And I think all of that sort of summed up tells you why these by-elections are called. And I don't know, frankly, why the Liberals don't try and find some reason to call an election, because, frankly, when it comes to polls, it doesn't get any better than that.
6: Well, I think one of the main reasons they wouldn't want to go to a general election, you know, find a reason to manufacture a full-on election instead of these by-elections is the prime minister himself. Not that he's not popular, it's that he doesn't like campaigning. I mean, the last guy, Justin Trudeau, if you had asked him, would you rather govern or campaign, I'm sure his answer would be, I'd rather campaign, and he would go to an election every week if he could.
5: Yeah.
6: Mark Carney is not comfortable with that. He adapted to it quite well, better than I or many others who have observed him over the years thought he would, but it's not what he wants to do. He would rather govern, make decisions. Trudeau was the opposite. He didn't want to govern and make decisions, and quite often didn't. But campaigning, wow, he relished in that. So I think that's part of it. Two, if they're able to pull off all three by-elections, and two of these seats were held by the Liberals previously, North Vancouver and Beaches East York, and, you know, Beaches East York, I think, is the one that if they lose any, it would be that one. Chicoutimi-Lafjord in northern Quebec, that's the riding that was held by Richard Martel, the Conservative MP, very, you know, well-loved local hockey coach turned politician, who was appointed to the Senate, but the Liberals have found someone with deep roots there. That's the riding that hosts CFB Bagotville, where Canada's fighter jet fleet is hosted. Do you think that between now and August 31st, there's going to be an announcement that we're buying a bunch of fighter jets, John?
5: Yeah, and by the way, Brian, in the same poll, the Liberals in Quebec are at 45%, 20 points plus ahead of the Bloc Québécois. So, you know, which timing
6: those
5: is everything.
6: Those are crazy numbers for the Liberals in Quebec.
5: Yeah. So we'll see what happens with the by-elections, and we'll see what happens with the airport. I mean, I think it's dead for now. One other one we can cover before we move on is new figures show 1 in 10 emergency room physicians plan on quitting the specialty. And I was saying before that people have told me, doctors, that if you watch The Pit on TV, which shows a chaotic situation in emergency rooms, you kind of would understand why somebody wouldn't last all that long at this profession, because it's so demanding. And I think it's just really symptomatic of a lot of problems in the healthcare system.
6: Well, so many Canadians use the emergency room as their doctor's office or as a drop-in center. You know, so above and beyond the actual emergencies you're dealing with is the constant pressure on the outside that you're not seeing enough people because there's so many people in the waiting room trying to triage all of that has to have enormous pressure. And you're right on the pit. And I think the parody of that done, a parody of the pit that is done by this hour, 22 minutes a while ago, was bang on. And I heard from a lot of healthcare professionals when they saw that, that while they found it funny, they also found it sad and difficult to watch.
5: Yeah. And you know, they say in the analysis that a lot of this is driven as well by just changing demographics, which people would have known about decades ago. I mean, you know, there have been all those stories written over the years saying there's going to be a big bulge in people retiring and getting older. It's just self-evident. And those are people that are there visiting. And they often are there because they're kind of lonely and maybe have a minor ailment, but don't need to be in the emergency room. It's not an emergency. So this is something that it's a money problem, too, for all the governments. Anyway, to be continued. Brian Lilly, we thank you very much for offering your insights on the airport, which is a complicated matter, but I think it's been solved for now. And I'm sure it'll be resuscitating itself though at some point in time, because it's one of those never ending debates. Have a great day.
6: Thank you.
5: Brian Lilly from the Toronto Sun, who does produce about 3 or 4 columns every day, and it's an amazing productivity that he has. And he's been in Ottawa, so he's got a lot of insight into what goes on there. Coming up, we're going to talk to an ER doctor, a Toronto ER doctor, about why there is an exodus from that part of the profession, or where there are plans, at least on the part of a lot of these doctors, to leave that area of medical practice. And we'll do that right after we check at 6:30 on the bottom of the hour headlines with Stuart McGinn. Good morning, Stuart.
7: Hey, John, good morning. Well, we're continuing to track this latest story from Toronto Police and a heavy police presence that remains outside of the U.S. Consulate building on University Avenue this morning after reports of a shooting near there. Officers were called to the scene just after 4:45. We go to CP24's Courtney Heels, who is on the scene there now.
8: They have blocked off the area right in front of the consulate. I'm counting at least 6 police cruisers here. We're also hearing from Toronto Police. They confirm at least 1 shell casing was found. Now, it's not clear if the bullet actually struck the U.S. consulate, the building, or nearby.
7: This latest shooting coming after shots were fired at the U.S. consulate back in March in what police then described as a national security incident. Meantime, the Toronto Police Hate Crime Unit is also investigating after 2 Jewish-owned bakery chain locations were shot at over the weekend. The locations at Yonge and St. Clair and Bathurst and Steeles were shot at overnight Sunday. Buildings were damaged, but no injuries were reported. We're getting plenty more reaction today to the late Friday news that the federal government has rejected the province's plans to expand Billy Bishop Airport. The move was welcomed by the mayor and activists this weekend who had previously raised concerns about noise, traffic, and housing impacts related to the project. Though the province is insisting, despite the Fed's action, it is still working ahead on the airport expansion. It's unclear exactly what that means or will look like in the coming weeks and months. And there is still some doubt this morning over whether the Gordie Howe Bridge will actually open. Canadian officials held an event to celebrate the planned opening of the bridge back on Friday without their American counterparts in attendance, calling that inappropriate due to Donald Trump's latest tariff threats. Some are wondering whether Trump could block the bridge opening at the last minute today. The earliest the bridge could open is at 12 p.m. Full details on these stories and more coming up at the top of the hour from the CTV Toronto Newsroom. I'm Stuart McGinn. Now let's check Time Saver traffic.
9: Well, we still have problems through Mississauga on the 403 westbound at Mississauga Road. HOV lane is blocked with this ongoing collision again. If you're headed through the area, minor bit of a delay. It is getting slower now. The 401 west coming through Durham. And then again, as you head in towards Scarborough, South 404 DVP loading up from Shepherd to just south of Lawrence. And a reminder, we still have this collision investigation, which has shut down Jane both ways at St. Clair. News Talk 1010 weather. Sunshine is what you're going to see for the rest of your day. And then it gets a little bit cloudy later in the afternoon, and we could see some rain showers. Highs for today reaching 29 with a humidex of 36. Right now, it is 18 degrees under partly cloudy skies. There's no shortcut for saving time, but saving money is simple. 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Imagine once. Yeah, yeah, boy. 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
5: Where we're coming up to 6:34 on a Monday morning, and a good morning to you. And it's not a bad morning out there, although there's a prospect for some wet stuff coming in the afternoon. In just a moment, we're going to talk to a Toronto ER doctor, Raghu Venugopal, and he's going to talk to us about why 1 in 10 of the emergency room physicians, based on a survey across the country, say they're going to move on from that area of medical specialty. We can all tell stories. So I invite you, if you have some stories to tell about the emergency room, to give give us a call at 416-872-1010 or send us a talkback by going to the iHeartRadio app. You may already be there. And just press the microphone icon and give us a little blast on why you think the emergency room system is broken down the way it is. I think it's just too many people using it who shouldn't be, and that means inadequate facilities of other kinds that should be available to people so they don't have to go to the single most expensive part of the healthcare system to access, and a place where, frankly, you're going to wait for hours no matter what's wrong with you. So that's all coming up here on News Talk 1010. John Torrey for John Moore.
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5: Coming up on 6:38, 18 degrees on a Monday morning. And we are following, trying to get details on a couple of things that happened. One on Saturday where two Jewish-owned bakeries were shot up. And that is just a continuation of the unacceptable wave of anti-Semitism that shows itself in many different forms, whether it's hate-focused demonstrations in neighborhoods, whether it's shooting up businesses, whether it's intimidating people in one way or the other. And so we'll see what the detail is on this, but it really isn't about the detail on what happened. It's obvious what happened. It's really what we're going to do about it to try and stem the tide. And then secondly, some thought that the U.S. consulate was shot at this morning. There has definitely been a gun bullet casing found outside the University Consulate on University Avenue, and police are there in large numbers now, but it's not certain exactly what happened as of yet. But Courtney Hills from CP24 is on the scene, and we hope to have her with us sometime later this morning. A story that's out there this morning, another one, is that 1 in 10 emergency room physicians plan on quitting that particular specialty. It's a survey taken across the country of 400 emergency room physicians, and it talks a little bit about why people feel that way, but we thought rather than quoting the study, we could go right to one of our correspondents who helps us with these things on a regular basis, and that's emergency room doctor Raghu Venugopal, and he joins us now. Good morning, doctor.
20: Good morning, John.
5: So, you know, I think it's obvious to anybody who has either been in an emergency room or who has watched one of some of the TV shows that are amazingly realistic that the general chaos would cause people at some point in time to get totally stressed out and maybe not want to do that kind of work any longer. Why don't you tell us why you think 1 in 10 are saying, you know, I'm not going to stick with this?
20: You know, John, in 1961, you'll remember President Kennedy formed the Peace Corps, and the slogan was the toughest job you've ever loved. And I would epitomize it based on that. You know, ER doctors as a whole, when they take wellness surveys, they tend to kind of fall into the suicidal range. But their job satisfaction is through the roof. And that really epitomizes in one sentence what the life of an ER doctor is. But the reason, John, this story really matters is because I guarantee everyone listening this morning is going to need an ER doctor at some point. And that's why the story matters. Because when you have an emergency, you want to be attended to in a timely, professional, dignified, and compassionate manner. And we want our emergency room staff to be in a good situation and not burned out and not caustic and not prevented from doing their job. And that's the issue, John. When emergency physicians across Canada, and there's about 6,000, and, you know, we can focus it on Ontario, but when ER doctors can't do their job, when they are frustrated by the indignities that patients face, by the pushback to get the job done, they get frustrated. And it's not that they might leave medicine altogether, but they leave the ER. Mm-hmm. And the reason that matters, John, is because, you know, working in the ER, it's not just about strategy and knowledge. It's, as you know, as a high-level executive, it's tactics. And when you lose people who know tactics, then the system really loses and patients lose out.
5: So a couple of things I'd like you to comment on. One is and in the study, it says that people are expecting people with stable conditions, as they say, who really are not in an emergency situation, are going to the emergency room and they're taking up space there, if I can put it that way, and that they really should be at a family doctor, and that they are inappropriately using the emergency room, and that that's part of this problem. And the second one I experienced myself. I went to an emergency room with someone who had broken their hip, so that is an emergency. And I heard the people going up to the window, you know, to kind of check in. And the first question they asked him is, do you have a family doctor? And most of them said yes. And I'm thinking, well, you're walking up to the window. You're able to talk about why you're there. And you have a family doctor. Why are you there? But talk about that a little bit.
20: For sure, John. You know, the stub toe fallacy is really just that. So it is a fallacy that people are coming to the ER for dumb problems. And, you know, the most important thing is we have to have a system where patients decide. Have I filled out ODSB forms? Have I filled out prescriptions? Have I done minor care? Yes. But the problem, John, is that the patient didn't have another option. Now, the vast majority of people coming to Ontario ERs have a bona fide problem. And I'll give you an example, John. I saw a patient recently with a sore throat. You could say, oh, it's a sore throat. Go see your family doctor. You know, that patient, John, had acute leukemia. Wow. And that's a medical emergency. And so you can't have policymakers and politicians telling people what is and is not a medical emergency. One person's foot pain may be a bone infection or necrotizing fasciitis needing an amputation. And so we've really got to understand that most people going to ERs have an emergency. We should never blame the patient. Let the public make the decision. And that's the best way the ER works.
5: But, you know, I may be not blaming the patient. I never would blame the patient, but I may be blaming the system because, for example, I have seen these numbers that say there are very large numbers of people coming over and over and over again who have, for example, mental health issues, issues with drugs, or are just older people who have, you know, chronic kind of conditions, and that they're coming in an extraordinary number of times to the emergency room. I think you'd agree with that.
20: John, you are 100% on point, and your observations when you were in the ER are correct. It's a very sad thing to say, but I'm the most well-paid social worker in all of Canada. Because as you said, a lot of people with homelessness, with psychiatric illness that is untreated and unmanaged, we've pushed them out of institutions to under the bridges. And they do come to public light all the time. But if I can focus your attention, John, about the number one problem in Ontario emergency rooms, it's the lack of beds.
5: Okay.
20: And the lack of beds, John, is because the hospitals are full. And the bane of existence of ER doctors, for people like me, is seeing people on stretchers, on paramedic stretchers, in waiting room chairs, or standing at the counter, because the ER beds don't belong to the ER, John. They're taken up by admitted patients who, no fault of their own, have no place to go. So if we're to focus our attention on policy and on funding, it's on Ontario hospital beds. And we lack about 5,000, John, to really fix the system. But this is the bane of existence of the ER in Ontario, in Toronto, in Canada.
5: And am I right that some of those people, when they're in those beds in the emergency room and have actually been admitted, are sometimes in the emergency room space, as it were,

0: So it works because it's really easy, whether you're NDP, Liberal or Conservative, and I'm not being political, to kick the can down the road. But the truth is, John, since 2014 to 2026, we still spend the same percent of GDP on the healthcare system. And that may be boring and that may numb people's minds to think about it. It's not as galvanizing as a patient dying in the ER waiting room. But when we talk about people dying in the ER waiting room because of delays to be seen, it's because that core funding was never in place to build the system to decant the ER so we could bring people back, put them on monitors, resuscitate them. But, you know,
1: I have to stop you there, doctor, but I will say we have to have you back to talk about what needs to be done, because that is the key. If we do nothing, then what reason do we have to think anything will change? But I do appreciate you coming on and being both so informed and so passionate about this. Dr. Raghu Venugopal, who is an emergency room physician himself. It is 6:46, time to check on News Talk 1010, time saver traffic.
2: Well, we have these ongoing issues happening on the westbound lanes of the 403 out of Mississauga Road. Cleanup of a collision. HOV lane is blocked. A little bit of a bottleneck just as you navigate through. As we're into the rush, the delays continue and problems popping up on the eastbound 401 in the Express at Nielsen. It's a stalled vehicle. It does have the right lane blocked. Westbound on the 401, no new issues. It's very, very busy already from the Don Valley Parkway all the way up towards about the Avenue Road stretch. And checking in on the southbound 427, slower than normal. Really busy, actually. 407 down to the 409. Been searching my cameras, have not spotted any issues. Off the major, it's pretty serious collision as Jane closed both ways between Dundas and St. Clair. We did have a light standard go down and police investigation as Southbound University closed from Dundas down to Queen. 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I'm Adjoa and Sia Yabua. 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
1: 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Mainly sunny with increasing cloudiness early this afternoon, then a 60% chance of showers in the afternoon, a risk of a thunderstorm, high 29. Tonight, mainly cloudy with a 70% chance of showers and risk of a thunderstorm, low 15. And then tomorrow, mainly cloudy with a 60% chance of showers and risk of a thunderstorm, windy with gusts to 50 kilometers per hour in the afternoon, a high of 25 and a humidex of 28. Coming up in just a moment, we're going to have Marco Mendicino. So it's Mendicino Monday, which is in replacement of Mulcair Monday, because he's away on a vacation. And we'll take up with him, that is Marco Mendicino, the August by-elections that have been called by the Prime Minister and what the prospects look like in light of the poll that's also out this morning, which Liberals will be cheering. That's all on Moore in the Morning. John Tory for John Moore here on News Talk 1010.
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5: Good Monday morning to you on a 6:52 Monday, and it is 18 degrees. It's a nice morning out there. Actually, there is lots going on in the city as usual. There's an investigation into two shootings at some Jewish-owned bakeries, one right at St. Clair and Yonge and one up further north in the city. And, you know, there's nothing, I mean, first of all, these are, again, obviously targeted to the two branches of the same bagel chain, and they're Jewish owned and, in two different locations. So I think it's obvious these are targeted and, we have to sort of allow our police service to get to the bottom of it as best they can. It's hard with these things where randomly people go by, but the number of places where they can record a video now of that sort of thing from, you know, the stores themselves, passing vehicles, there's a bank across the street, a lot of video cameras, which might help identify sort of the whens and the wheres and maybe see, for example, that it was the same car involved in both shootings. And it's just an ongoing part of this wave of anti-Semitism that's going on, targeting businesses and neighborhoods and so on. And I think the police have indicated a stronger commitment to getting on with it and enforcing the law. But it's got to have the cooperation of the provincial government in prosecuting these cases and in not backing off on charges in these instances. There was somebody charged in connection with the shooting at the U.S. consulate, and it's interesting that they do the police work to sort of track that down. So they've just got to keep at this on these hate-motivated crimes that have got the Jewish community quite rightfully in a state of both. I think it's a combination of shock and disappointment and fear, and it's all just things that are not healthy for the city. And then also under investigation this morning is a shooting in the area of the U.S. consulate, and they're going to have to figure out whether that was aimed at the U.S. consulate. It seems in the middle of University Avenue. Why else would anybody be using a firearm? Anyway, we are not going to discuss those things because they don't relate directly to the federal political scene with Marco Mendicino on Mendicino Monday, which is in lieu of Mulcair Monday. But Marco is, of course, a former MP, former minister, former chief of staff to the prime minister. So very well able to discuss the federal issues of the day with us. Good morning, Marco.
6: Happy Monday, John.
5: Yeah, good to talk to you. So I sort of figure if you sort of are doing a recipe here, if you mix inadequate disclosure by the province of what the plan was with a little bit of MP unease about the airport expansion and mix that together with some pending by-elections, you have a reason why a statement was issued late on a Friday night saying the Billy Bishop Airport expansion plan was not going to proceed. But give us your insights on that.
6: Yeah, it seems like a punt for more consultation, probably the safest course given the latest polling numbers on Billy Bishop in the 416 proper. Look, you and I both know the file very well. There's a very active group who don't like the airport, have never liked it, and frankly want to kill any further development down there. I'm not sure that's exactly where the average Torontonian is. Who likes to see progress and embraces development, but it's got to be responsible. I think you know, just to round out the point about Billy Bishop, and then we can get into the by-elections, because there's some overlap in Beaches East York. I think, look, you and I both know that the next generation of planes are actually going to be quieter and more sustainable. That's not the real concern. I think the real concern is, how do you build out the Billy Bishop Airport in a way that can integrate the additional traffic and passenger flow? And I don't think that that answer is really clear yet, either to the politicians at every level of government or Torontonians. So that's a good segue into summer by-election season.
5: On that, yeah. Don't you think if there were more details out there, for good or for bad, it would have at least allowed people to crystallize their view on an informed basis? But what was out there was simply, we're going to expand this. Premier Ford put out the number of 10 million passengers, which is gigantic. Yeah. And then there was really nothing else to accompany that except a lot of things conjured up, you know, about the runways, how far they'll go on the lake and the foot of Bathurst Street and how much traffic there'll be. And if things had been more specific, it might have been a different outcome.
6: Totally. Lots of mush. And when you're just trying to kill a thing, it's just easier to say we're against it as opposed to build a thing when you've got to lay it out with some vision. So totally agree with you. But that's a great segue to by-election season. So you've been talking about the polling numbers. I've been thinking about the beginning of, you know, Greece with John Travolta and Olivia Newton-John, and probably the prime minister and his team looking at those numbers saying, summer polling had me a blast. You know, they're looking pretty good. Plus 9 nationally, the prime minister's plus 22, 23 on his personal. So,
5: and maybe just really, as importantly, 36 points different in terms spread of approval rating between him and Mr. Polyev, which is doesn't get much better than that.
6: That does matter, and prime ministers and all leaders do get judged against their most immediate practical alternative, which in this case is Mark Carney versus Pierre Poilievre. So I think that the spread, as you've outlined, also explains some of the ongoing frustrations within the Conservative Party of Canada. But now you got to take polling, which projects, I think, stability, and apply it to the ground, which will actually demonstrate ground game ability. And so let's take a look, a quick snapshot at the three elections. So you've got Beaches East York. Now this is a downtownish beach riding. It should be a Liberal fortress. We won it in April 2025 with 67% of the vote. There was a longtime incumbent there, Nathaniel Erskine Smith. He's handed it over to Tanvir Shenawaz, somebody who worked with Nathaniel, who's got local roots in the riding. So you would think that that should be an easy hold. The second riding, let's go to the other side of the country in North Vancouver, Capilano. Again, another Liberal landslide win in April 2025. So Liberals took almost just shy of 60% of the vote, with the Conservatives placing second at 33.7% of the vote. So again, you would think that this should be a fairly smooth hold. Then we go over to the border to the right of Ontario in Quebec, where you have the riding of Chicoutimi-Lefjord. Now that's a riding that's currently held by the CPC, or was held by the CPC. They won it with 34.1% of the vote in April 2025. The outgoing incumbent, Richard Martel, is now in the Senate, appointed by Mark Carney. So that explains the vacancy there. Importantly, very tight riding. The breakdown was 34 Conservative, Bloc Québécois 31, and the Liberals tied for second with 31.1%. So I think the one to watch, the real bellwether here of the three by-elections, is Chicoutimi-Lefjord. And I'll just sort of conclude this intervention by saying that the Liberals have actually got quite a catch with a candidate there, a guy by the name of Gauguet, who was the outgoing chair of the dairy producers there. Now that's interesting to me, because one of the issues that has come up obviously recently in Canada-US trade negotiations is dairy, and I think, you know, given the current state of negotiations, his voice locally in Chicoutimi will be a really credible one. So if there was to be a pickup And I think that the polling numbers are better now than they were a year ago. It's shakuta to me to watch very closely.
5: Well, we'll review those prognostications with you as we go forward. But Marco Mendocino, it's Mendocino Monday. We thank you very much for your insight into these by-elections and the polls and the airport decision, and we'll look forward to chatting soon.
6: Have a great one, John.
5: All right. 7:01, time to check on the news at 7 o'clock, after which we will come back and review the five things you need to know.
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8: Good morning. I'm Stuart McGinn. Cloudy this morning with an increasing chance of showers throughout today. It's 18 degrees right now. The full forecast after the news. Police say they're searching for a white sedan connected to shots being fired at the U.S. consulate building downtown this morning. A single vehicle crash in the West End has left a driver with serious injuries, and some officials still aren't 100% sure that the Gordie Howe Bridge will actually open today. Details on these and other stories coming up, but first, News Talk 1010 Time Saver Traffic.
9: Well, it looks like problems making for a little bit of a busy go into Scarborough. Eastbound Express in Nielsen, we have this stalled truck blocking the right lane as well as the right shoulder. Southbound on the 404 DVP combination, heaviest from Shepherd to just south of Winford Drive, and it is getting busier this hour if your travels take you on the Gardner as you head over the Humber and into downtown. A heads up as well, Jane calls both ways between Dundas and St. Clair for a collision, and because of a police investigation, southbound lanes of University closed Dundas down to Queen. Why pay more with Park and Fly Economy? 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Time saver traffic, I'm Adjoa and Sia Yabois. 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
8: A shooting near the U.S. consulate has resulted in a large Toronto police presence outside of the building on University Avenue this morning. Police just telling us moments ago that shots were fired in the area at 4:45. They located a shell casing on the scene and a white sedan was seen driving off. No injuries were reported in the shooting. We have CP24's Courtney Heels on the scene with the very latest details.
10: It's not clear if the building was struck, but we are hearing from police at least one shell casing was found. No injuries to report, but of course this will be a very serious investigation for police given that what appears to be connected to all this, the U.S. consulate. We're also looking to see if they can confirm if police were already here. Since March, they have had a police presence in this area because of the shooting that happened.
8: That shooting back in March was deemed to be a national security incident with multiple suspects now in custody connected to it and what investigators have described to be a gun-for-hire network involving young offenders. We don't know if that shooting back in March could be in any way connected to the incident we're reporting on now this morning. Meantime, the Toronto Police Hate Crime Unit is also investigating after two locations of a Jewish-owned bakery chain were shot at in the middle of the night over the weekend. The locations at Yonge and St. Clair and Bathurst and Steeles were damaged, but no injuries were reported there. Mayor Olivia Chow commented on the violence yesterday.
11: Any kind of hate really have no place. And we, in Toronto, we will double our efforts.
8: Jewish community leaders described the incident as leaving people shaken but also angry, given how many other similar incidents have occurred over the last several months. One person has been rushed to hospital after a single vehicle crash in the West End this morning. Toronto police tell us this happened in the Jane and St. Clair area at around 5 a.m. A vehicle there crashed into a pole. Paramedics tell us the driver was rushed to a trauma center. There was no word of any other injuries or in the crash. Activists and the city's mayor are cheering on the federal government's move to block the province's plans to expand Billy Bishop Airport. CTV's Raheem Ladani has the latest on this story.
12: The decision came after 87,000 people voiced their opinion against expanding the island airport through a Transport Canada survey, citing concerns, including increased traffic, noise and air pollution, and canceled homes.
13: We're going to take the federal government at face value and thank them for putting an end to this proposal.
12: However, the provincial government says it plans to press ahead with plans to expand Billy Bishop Island Airport.
14: That's really concerning because the people have spoken very, very clearly. Do not destroy our waterfront just to expand that airport.
8: It's unclear what could come of the province's plans now that the feds have stepped in and said no. And there's still a sliver of doubt this morning that the new Gordie Howe Bridge will actually open following that ceremony that was attended by only Canadian officials Friday. Here's CTV's Jeremy Charron.
15: It's huge. Not just as a structure, it's huge economically as well.
16: And fingers crossed.
17: Fingers crossed that the bridge actually opens, that is. This bridge's opening has been delayed several times. A scheduled ceremony last month was called off at the 11th hour by the Trump administration. The president wanted a new deal.
16: Will this actually transpire? That is a big issue.
18: I don't know how much influence our president will have on the opening, but I know that the American people are anxious for that to happen.
8: The Gordie Howe Bridge is scheduled to open as early as 12 p.m. today. You can tap into breaking news anywhere. 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The high is 29. It'll feel more like 36. We're up to 25 tomorrow with more cloudy conditions and a continued chance of showers and a risk of thunderstorms. Right now it's 19 degrees. I'm Stuart McGinn. 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
5: It's almost exactly 7:07 on a Monday morning. Good morning. I hope your weekend was good if you had the weekend off. I hope your weekend was good anyway, even if you had to work. But we're back at work here this morning. John Tory, of course, sitting in for John Moore, who's got two more weeks away on his vacation. And so I hope that's going well for him, too. I think he often goes down to the eastern seaboard of the United States for a part of his vacation. And I think that's probably where he is now. Hopefully not up at this hour of the morning listening to his own show to make sure I'm not vaporizing his audience. It's time to check on the five things you need to know.
19: And now, five things.
20: More in the Morning presents the five things you need to know.
5: Number one, more gun violence in the city. We've got two incidents that people are looking into. One that took place on Saturday night, where two branches of the same Jewish-owned bakery were hit by gunfire and by vandalism. The one at Kiva's Bagel Bar, which is, I'm very familiar with it. I've been there many times on the south side of St. Clair, just a tiny bit west of Yonge Street, actually had some evidence of gunfire. And the other one further north up at, I believe it's Steeles and Bathurst, was vandalized. And so the window was broken and so on. And you know, this is just part of, again, of a pattern of anti-Semitic violence that's happened, intimidating Jewish businesses and neighborhoods that have seen demonstrations, synagogues, schools. You know, it really is something that I don't think we've paid adequate attention to yet in terms of the sort of fraying of the social fabric and the consensus that we have here that it represents. So this for now is a police matter, but I think it also becomes a matter that we need to see our leaders take up in terms of this continuing wave of anti-Semitism that's happening in the city. The other event that took place this morning around 4:45 is a shooting or gunshots, let's put it that way, in the area of the U.S. consulate on University Avenue. They've got a lot of police presence there now trying to look into it. There has been a bullet casing found, but as yet they're not able to draw any conclusions. But certainly it seems that what other reason could there be for somebody firing off shots on University Avenue? We hope in a minute or two to go to Courtney Heels, the CP24 reporter, because she's on the scene and can help us with that. Here's what some people had to say on the street about that.
21: It happened at 1 in the morning. I heard 3 gunshots at 1 a.m.
22: It feels very personal to me. I could have been in there, or anybody in this neighborhood. It could have been daytime as opposed to nighttime.
23: This is where we come for our food, and we feel threatened and unsafe.
24: This has got to stop in this city, and it's only going to stop when our government starts to clamp down on what's going on.
5: Those are streeters to do with the shooting up of the two bagel outlets on St. Clair and up further north on Bathurst Street. Number two, federal Liberals lead in a new poll as Mark Carney calls 3 August by-elections, one of them for Beaches, East York, right here in the city. The other one's in Quebec and British Columbia. Here's what some political commentators have to say about that.
6: Well, they need to win at least one on August 31st to maintain that majority status that they worked so hard over the last year and a half to get with these floor crossings and negotiations with individual MPs to get to that majority status. So they do need to hold one of these.
5: And they could do better than that. You heard Marco Mendicino just saying on Mendicino Monday they could win all three because the Quebec one, the poll that's out this morning, shows them well ahead in Quebec, and that could augur well for them in that one. Number three on the list this morning is not unrelated to number two. The poll and the by-elections, the Billy Bishop Airport expansion plans were halted by the federal government late on Friday night, and I think that was just before they called the by-elections, and so I think they were sort of cleaning things up before they moved on to the by-election, because that would have been an issue in a riding like Beaches East York. Here's Mayor Olivia Chow.
0: I want to thank the Prime Minister and the Minister of Transportation, the 416 Liberal Caucus, for listening to the voices of the people of Toronto, especially those that love the waterfront.
5: And that is something they would have wanted too, is somebody thanking the federal government when they're having a by-election on the beach front down in Beaches East York. Number four on the five things you need to know. New figures show 1 in 10 emergency room physicians plan on quitting that specialty. And we are privileged to have on this morning Dr. Venugopal himself, Raghu Venugopal himself, a emergency room physician. And here's one of the things he had to say about why they're leaving.
1: When ER doctors can't do their job, when they are frustrated by the indignities that patients face, by the pushback to get the job done, they get frustrated. And it's not that they might leave medicine altogether, but they leave the ER.
5: And number five, the day has arrived. At least we think it has. This is the day, today, Monday, that the Gordie Howe Bridge is supposed to officially open to traffic. You know, they had a bit of a ceremony on Friday last on the Canadian side with Canadians really just celebrating the fact this was our infrastructure project to build and to pay for. And there's been some controversy about the deal as to how we're going to get paid back. I don't think that's much of a controversy. It's much ado about next to nothing. But having said that, today is the day on which traffic, starting with foot and bicycle traffic and then leading to cars and trucks, is supposed to start to travel across that bridge back and forth between Windsor and Detroit. Here is Premier Doug Ford at the Friday ceremony.
2: This bridge is an incredible symbol of the potential and opportunities that await workers and families on both sides of the Detroit River. When we work together across borders, just look at the relationship we enjoy.
5: So a positive note there, and I guess we'll see what unfolds over the next 20 days or so in light of the threats of tariffs, but the bridge will be open, and I think that's a huge step forward for trade that will continue. Look, Mr. Trump, his tariffs and all the rest, whatever goes on with that, trade between Canada and the United States will continue to be huge simply because there's 340 million of them and 40 million of us, and we all need things back and forth across the border, and we have what amounts to an integrated economy no matter which way you cut it. Courtney Heels, of course, is a CP24 reporter that helps us with many different stories, especially in the morning. And today she's on the scene on University Avenue of the shots that were fired. And I guess, Courtney, the question is, have they drawn any conclusions yet? Or is there even a hint that this was directly related to the U.S. consulate, which is right there on University Avenue? What's the latest?
10: That's right. Good morning, John. So we are in touch with Toronto Police. They confirm there will be an update on this case pretty soon. So we're just waiting to hear from the investigators. There's a really heavy police presence here along University. I'm standing right in front of the U.S. consulate. And what police were able to confirm with me, they say there were already police here on 24-hour watch. They've been here since March when there was the last shooting here at the U.S. consulate. And those officers are the ones who actually heard the gunshots. They say they found evidence of gunfire just outside of the building. We have seen officers kind of walking around in front of the U.S. consulate all morning long. They've secured the scene. Forensics is here, so they're going to be processing any evidence they found. But we do know they say they found at least one shell casing. They also say there was a white sedan seen fleeing the area. No information yet on suspect or suspects, so we don't know if there's more than one person involved in this. And of course, we don't know if there could be a connection, as you say, to the first shooting that happened in the consulate back in the winter. But that will be the focus for these investigators. And of course, they're speaking with people inside the consulate. This is a highly secure building, of course. I mean, bulletproof windows, security inside. They'll be talking to those people inside. They'll be getting surveillance video and just trying to get a better sense of when this all unfolded, what time, that kind of thing. We know it all kind of came or happened around 4:45, but they'll be trying to narrow down all the details on this, given the fact that this is yet again another shooting near the U.S. consulate.
5: And unusually, as you pointed out, there is actually a police car there in light of the previous shooting sitting right in front all the time with its lights flashing and somebody inside it. So the chances of the officer having seen something, you mentioned a white vehicle, or even the dash cam having picked something up, I guess would be better than zero.
10: Absolutely. And I mean, you see so many cameras outside of the U.S. consulate. The last shooting back in March, they were pretty quick to put some images out of a vehicle involved in that one. And to your point, absolutely, these officers likely have dash cam video. They very well could have seen the shooting. We know they heard it. That's what we're hearing from police. And I mean, again, they'll be going over all of that over the course of the next couple of hours. And we're just waiting to see what police will be able to tell us about this. We know they're taking it seriously. I mean, the last shooting that happened in March, it was called considered a national security incident. So I'm sure that's why we're seeing such a heavy police presence. So many officers blocking this stretch. South Bend University is closed from Dundas to Queen. And we see them talking to those security officials inside of the building. They'll be getting as much as they can on this right now, likely so they can either make some quick arrests or push the information out to the public so that the public can weigh in on this and maybe give them a sense of who's responsible for it.
5: Courtney Heels, thank you very much from CP24. I'm sure we'll stay in touch over the course of the day and beyond. Thanks so much.
10: Yeah, thanks, John.
5: 7:15, time to check on News Talk 1010 Time Saver Traffic.
3: Well, we have problems piling up on the eastbound 401. We'll start with a collision involving a tanker eastbound the 401 on the start of the ramp that takes you to the 407. Two right lanes of that ramp blocked following this crash. It's pretty backed up now from Jamestown Parkway. Then eastbound 401 Express at McCowan, you'll find the left lane out following a stall. Another stall on the eastbound 401 Express at Nielsen does have the right lane and shoulder block, but at least emergency crews are on scene. Westbound on the 401 is getting busier, but no new problems. Starting from the DVP out towards Avenue Road, pretty jammed now on the eastbound Gardner into the downtown core from the South Kingsway all the way out towards Strawn. Off the major routes, we still have this police investigation in the downtown core. So Southbound University closed between Dundas and Queen. And because of a collision investigation, Jane Street closed both ways between Dundas and St. Clair. 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
5: 18 degrees at 7:17, mainly sunny today with increasing cloudiness early this afternoon, then a 60% chance of showers in the afternoon, risk of a thunderstorm, high 29, humidex 36. Tonight, mainly cloudy with a 70% chance of showers and risk of a thunderstorm and the low of 15. And then tomorrow, mainly cloudy with a 60% chance of showers and risk of a thunderstorm, windy with winds up to 50 kilometers per hour in the afternoon tomorrow and high of 25, humidex 28. And as I mentioned, it's 18 degrees now at News Talk 1010. Coming up in just a moment, we're going to check in with No Jets TO co-founder Norm DePasquale. He's been a longtime opponent to the Island Airport. I think probably I'll ask him whether he doesn't even think it should be there at all, let alone expand it. But we'll see whether he thinks this is, you know, a permanent decision or whether it's consistent with what the minister said in shutting it down, that it's not preceding the expansion of the Island Airport at this stage. Those are his words. So that's coming up on News Talk 1010. Don't go away.
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5: Coming up on 7:22, 18 degrees on a Monday morning, and it's kind of not a bad day. A little bit of rain sort of maybe called for later in the afternoon, but at least it's not cold. It's not snowing. Anyway, the big story of the weekend beyond the shootings that took place that really warrant a lot more discussion and a lot more detail will probably come our way over the course of the day. But the other story that emerged on Friday night in kind of strange circumstances, quite frankly, but not so strange when by-elections were called maybe half an hour later, was the I don't want to call it the cancellation, but I'll call it the halting is a good word, of the any plans to expand the Island Airport. This was something that, just for historical reference, Premier Ford put the issue on the table. It's been talked about for years, but Premier Ford put the issue on the table at the Board of Trade dinner, I think it was in February, and just out of the blue, it wasn't even in his speech. And as he's wont to do, he got up and just said, oh, by the way, and he looked down at Mayor Chow, who was sitting there from the podium, and said, you're not going to like this much, and said, we're going to expand the Island Airport, it's time, and so on. And then he took steps to legislate, and then a controversy and a debate ensued, including with the federal MPs and a lot of community groups, and the net result was this was all cancelled. And our guest is going to help us understand how we move from one announcement at the Board of Trade dinner to the announcement made late on Friday night. Norm DePasquale is the co-founder of the No Jets TO group that's been very active and very vigilant watching this for how many years?
14: It's been 12 years, John.
5: And it could have been 20 or 30, and it, you know, meaning to watch it, and it might be another 10 or 20 that you have to watch it. So welcome, first of all. But secondly, how did we get from the announcement, which was kind of strange that it came out of the blue, not in Premier Ford's speech at the Board of Trade, to last night? Like, what happened in between?
14: Yeah, I mean, I think the people were absolutely shocked by Premier Ford's proposal to fly jets to the Island Airport, which just came completely out of the blue. I mean, you know, I the minute he announced that, you know, I got the No Jets TO apparatus back up and running. I had a website going. And immediately I started hearing from thousands, tens of thousands of people who are extremely concerned with this idea that came seemingly out of the blue, and the way that it was happening, like Torontonians were being shut out of the airport debate, you know, with the province taking the city's role in the tripartite agreement and then talking about taking, you know, conditionally taking away Toronto Island and Little Norway Park in support of this. Like, it was just shocking to Torontonians the way that this plan came about with no detail and all kinds of, you know, terrible side effects being proposed to, as well.
5: Yeah, and the Premier put out there the number of 10 million passengers, which isn't some modest expansion. I think myself, my own personal opinion is people could have gone around the jets issue because the jets are quieter these days and so on. If it hadn't been for all the other issues that were out there saying, well, you know, we don't know how many planes, there's 10 million passengers, which implies a lot of planes. Mm-hmm. It implies a lot of traffic. Mm-hmm. So are you concerned, as someone who has been vigilant on this issue for a decade, at the fact that the federal minister said, and no one pays much attention to these words in the statement because they're happy with the sort of result for now, he used the words at this stage, the expansion wasn't proceeding. Does that mean to you that you have to remain remain just as vigilant as you did before, even though there's cause for a bit of celebration over the weekend?
14: Yeah, so we held a victory party, and that's because we are confident that we have won this fight. I mean, the last time this happened in 2015, the transport minister tweeted there will be no jets at the Island Airport. And, you know, we had 11 years of no discussion of this issue until Premier Ford, you know, put it back on the table, you know, by himself. I am confident, you know, reading statements from other Toronto area MPs, including the, you know, people like MP Zerowitz, who's the Toronto Liberal chair. Their statements are a lot clearer that this jet issue, there is no mandate. It is not coming back. And I know that constituents will be infuriated if this proposal returns in any form after the disaster of kind of a proposal with no details that was presented to the public from March till now.
5: I'm not in possession in my head of what you have said over time about the Island Airport in general. Mm-hmm. The name of the group is No Jets, which implies that the issue is mostly about not having jets.
14: Correct.
5: Are you sort of, I'll call it satisfied or content or whatever the word might be, that there should be an airport such as we have it now, and that's fine, and the propeller planes can come and go, and the number of flights is based on the number of slots that are there, and that's that?
14: Yeah, we are completely in support of the Island Airport as is. I have flown Porter Airlines in the past. You know, what we aren't in favor of are Boeing 737-sized jets landing every 2.5 minutes, which we learned from the environmental assessment back in 2017, and the impact to, you know, traffic getting 450% worse in an already congested downtown, and the air and traffic pollution, and you know, the impact on housing, like houses, you know, homes from South Etobicoke to the East Waterfront would be impacted by being under this jet path and forcing their windows to be mechanically sealed, losing balconies, possibly losing stories off of buildings as well. And when you start losing stories off buildings, the first thing you lose is the affordable housing. So it's jets and how they would dominate the waterfront that we oppose.
5: And I assume that you accept the fact, meaning accept that there is a regulation apparently that says that the runways do have to be expanded for the safety of the existing planes. But I assume as well, you'll be watching very carefully to make sure that they're doing what's required by the regulation and not a foot more in order to effectively not have jets. Because for jets, that's why they would have had to expand the runway further into the lake.
14: Yeah, I mean, the expansion was calling for an expansion that would be, you know, taller than the Burj Khalifa in terms of length. The Burj Khalifa is the world's tallest building and the runway expansion would be longer than that. We do not oppose safety, which is what the runway and safety area is about. Like, that is about arresting a plane so that it doesn't overrun and then go into the water. So we certainly don't oppose that. We will be vigilant on the jet issue as well as making sure that, you know, nobody takes advantage of this situation. But we certainly do not oppose safety.
5: I've seen somewhere that somebody said, one of the, I think it was a city councillor, that we should now try and reverse what happened, and meaning the expropriation of the land by the province from the city and the taking over of the city's role in the agreement that governed sort of how the airport was dealt with going forward. I'm assuming you would be in favor of that, except also agree with me that it's not likely to happen. I mean, Doug Ford, you know, is not likely to say, oh, sure, okay, in light of all this, I'll back off.
14: Yeah, I think there should be pressure to rescind Bill 110, which is what, you know, shut Torontonians out of this Island Airport debate, that kicked Toronto out of the tripartite agreement. It's always best to have a local municipality involved in the local airport because they're the ones who best understand the context around that airport. And, you know, the conditional expropriation of Toronto Islands and Little Norway Park is completely unacceptable, Torontonians. We have heard that loud and clear over the past couple of months. People are livid at the conditional expropriation of Toronto Island and Little Norway Park.
5: I was always surprised. You know, I ran for mayor, you might remember, in 2003, and I ran saying that we would build a bridge to the island, and the bridge was meant to serve the same purpose the tunnel does now. It wasn't about expanding the airport. It was just about making it easier for people to get there. In the old days, they had to take the little ferry across, which was a bit cumbersome. But I was interested when I was canvassing as a mayoralty candidate in Etobicoke and Scarborough. People were very interested, including people who had never really been there, but they just, the idea of doing something that was going to alter, they thought, the harbor, the harbor and the waterfront was enough to cause them to vote on that issue. And I presume that's still true today. It's people who care in North York about it, not just people who care who live on the waterfront.
14: It's so true. We've been doing meetings in like Long Branch, Mimico, the Scarborough Bluffs, and people are just as concerned as, you know, your downtown Torontonians that are close to the waterfront. You know, South Etobicoke would be under the jet path as well, a city staff report pointed out. So this is not just, you know, a downtown Toronto issue. It would impact people across our waterfront and across our city. You know, everybody comes comes downtown. We have 17 million people who visit our central waterfront and 1.5 million people who visit Toronto Island per year. So, you know, that is the crown jewel. And we are a city by the lake. And it's great to see Torontonians recognizing that and celebrating that.
5: Well, I assume we'll have you back because how many years did you say it had been? You've been 15?
14: 12 years.
5: 12 years of no Jesse-O. So going forward, I mean, the issue is not over yet. It'll keep coming up and you'll keep coming back because you seem to be pretty persistent on this. Norm DePasquale, head of co-founder of No Jets TO. Thanks very much for coming in here.
14: Thank you, John.
5: It's 7:30 on a Monday morning, and it's time to check on the bottom of the hour headlines with Stuart McGinn. Good morning, Stuart.
0: Hey, John. Good morning. Well, Toronto police say they're searching for a white sedan after shots were fired near the U.S. consulate building for what was a second time so far this year. Gunshots were heard in the area at around 4:45 a.m. Officers say they located a shell casing at the scene and noted that the driver sped off in that white sedan. No injuries reported in this latest shooting. It remains unclear if it could be in any way connected to the shooting at the U.S. consulate building back in March. That incident was deemed a national security incident, and multiple suspects have since been arrested in connection to it. A stabbing in Brampton this morning has left a victim with serious injuries. Peel police were called out to a scene at Steeles and McLaughlin at around 5 a.m. So far, we've just heard about that victim being found with those serious injuries and rushed to hospital. There's been no details on suspects. New data shows burnout is impacting Canada's emergency rooms, with 1 in 10 ER doctors exiting the profession. A new study published in the Canadian Medical Association Journal today points to an underfunded healthcare system as the issue, leading to high patient volumes and a lack of clinical support. Toronto ER doctor Raghu Venugopal weighed in on the study here on More in the Morning.
1: When you have an emergency, you want to be attended to in a timely, professional, dignified, and compassionate manner. And we want our emergency room staff to be in a good situation and not burned out and not caustic and not prevented from doing their job.
0: The study found 48% of ER doctors have reduced their clinical hours, 20% have taken time off because of burnout. And in sports, the Blue Jays are continuing a road trip tonight to kick off a three-game series in Washington against the Nationals. Starting pitcher Max Scherzer is set to make his return from injury tonight, pitching against his former team and also pitching on his 42nd birthday. Meantime, trade rumors continue to swirl. The Jays are 10 games back of 500, and there's a week to go until the Major League Baseball trade deadline. Full details on these stories and more coming up at the top of the hour from the CTV Toronto Newsroom. I'm Stuart McGinn. Now let's check Time Saver traffic.
3: Eastbound 401 on the approach to the 407. So the two right lanes of the ramp are blocked, as well as the right lane of the highway. Further east on the 401 in the Express and Nielsen, crews dealing with a stalled truck that has the right lane and shoulder block. Looks like they're waiting on heavy tow. You can avoid this, though, by sticking with the collector lanes. No other issues on the 401. We have some major problems that are happening on the southbound, northbound 404, actually. It's the on-ramp from westbound Stouffville that is closed for a crash. Off the major, it's Jane Street closed between Dundas and St. Clair for a collision investigation, and University southbound closed Dundas to Queen for a police investigation. News Talk 1010 weather. We start out with sunshine, gets cloudier, and then it looks like we're going to see rain in the afternoon, so hang on to that umbrella. Highs reaching 29 degrees. Right now we're climbing there. We're sitting at 19 degrees under partly cloudy skies. Princess Margaret Cottage lottery final deadline is Thursday. 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I'm Adjoa and Sia Yabwa. 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
5: Coming up on 7:34, and John Turian for John Moore, 18 degrees. And coming up on the program, we're going to have a visit with Mark Mendelson, our News Talk 1010 crime specialist, to talk about the shootings that took place, the two of them that targeted two Jewish-owned Toronto bakeries over the weekend, and then the one that they're still looking into in the area of the U.S. consulate here in downtown Toronto around University and Dundas. And, of course, we'll have a visit from Tom Halleck. So that's all ahead, together with round one on News Talk 1010.
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5: It's 7:36, and this portion of the show is brought to you by Tom's Place. And joining us to talk about Tom's Place and give his observations of the morning, we never know quite what they're going to be, is Tom himself. Good morning, Tom.
17: John, it's not only you that doesn't know what I'm going to say, including me. I'm not any better. I have no clue what I'm going to say. I have never prepared for this spot. I say what comes naturally. And I always try to talk from my heart. Like yesterday, for instance, the roads were closed. Spadina was cut off at Nassau. Dundas was closed. The highways were closed. The only way you can come to Tom's Place, I said to myself, if you take a helicopter. And I was wrong, totally wrong. People were coming and they were shopping. We had a spectacular day where people were still buying for their weddings beautiful sport jackets. We had a wonderful young man that came from Montreal, bought four spectacular sport jackets, trousers and pants, and he told us, Tom, I only buy my clothing from you. So it shows you, you have to believe in yourself. It's never finished till it's over. We had a fabulous day, regardless of the traffic. They tried to close everything possible, but yet people were still coming. John, have a great day. Thank you very much for the opportunity, and I'm going to start shopping at Tom's Place.
5: I'm glad you had a good weekend, Tom. It's 7:38.
18: It's Moore in the Morning. 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
5: 18 degrees at 7:38, and we're pleased to be joined by our crime specialist, News Talk 1010 crime specialist Mark Mendelson, to talk about some of these shootings that happened over the weekend. Mark, good morning.
19: Good morning, John.
5: So let's start with the ones that happened in chronological order that victimized two Jewish-owned bakeries, Kiva's Bagel Bar, the one on St. Clair, which a lot of people are familiar with. It's the south side of St. Clair, just west of Yonge Street, and then another one further up north. And it's fairly clear from the fact that they're both targeted, same two branches of the same business, effectively, that these are targeted. And what have you heard in terms of the investigation that's ongoing of what is now the latest in a series of these kind of hate-motivated incidents at Jewish-owned businesses?
19: Well, there was a little period of calm for a couple of weeks there, John, but clearly the haters are back from holidays. You're right. I mean, they are related. They are connected. And, you know, initially, you know, everyone was taking the position, well, we don't know. Well, we do. We got two stores, both owned by the same Jewish family, both selling the same product for decades and decades and decades. So the one in St. Clair, it was actually shots were fired at the store, and then they were way north to Steeles and Bathurst, which is the original Kiva's bagel store, and they shattered a window there. So we've seen this before. We've seen it in synagogues. We've seen it at other Jewish owned businesses and restaurants. We've seen it at private Hebrew girls schools. We've just seen it far, far too much. And we've also seen arrests made in those incidents as well. So what you've got now is you've got a couple of different sort of investigative tangents that are going off. You've got the forensic end of it. They're going to try and retrieve that bullet, and if there's a shell casing left at the scene from the one at St. Clair, you've got the guns and gangs unit that are in there. They'll deal with forensic sciences, and they'll try and turn out or determine whether that firearm or was used in other criminal offenses. They also have an absolute massive amount of security video to go through. We're talking about Yonge and St. Clair. So we've got retail stores, we've got office towers, things of that nature. They've all got cameras all over the place. So they'll be trying to sort of identify a vehicle that may have been involved or actually capture some of the footage of the shooting itself. Move fast forward up to Steeles and Bathurst. It's also in a plaza. It also has larger box stores across the street, things of that nature. And that's what they'll be looking at that. The second part of that, John, is that people who do these crimes can't keep their mouths shut. They're going to have to brag to somebody and tell somebody that they did this. And, you know, that person tells two other people, tells 65 other people. So there's an intelligence-driven aspect to this investigation as well. They'll be monitoring things online. They've probably got a whole list of the quote-unquote usual suspects out there. But we've seen this before. And sadly, some of it we've seen as part of a gun-for-hire situation that we have talked about on the news many, many times. The arrest of those people, which actually resulted in the death of an ETF officer here in Toronto. So this is not new. And then, of course, you throw in the U.S. consulate overnight, and it's like, here we go again, John.
5: We don't know as much about that yet. I guess there was a gunshot, there is a bullet casing, but again, lots of cameras, even a police car right out in front. So I presume we'll hear more about that as time goes on.
19: Well, that's the hope. I mean, there are a lot of cameras there. It's all part of the sort of enhanced and security, operational plans that have been put in by Toronto Police. There's always a car in front of that consulate. And as you said, John, quite accurately, there's a lot of cameras. So we're going to have to wait and see how this unfolds as well. But I think it's a pretty fair inference to make that it was the U.S. consulate that was targeted and none of the other businesses on either side of that.
5: I think that's right. Well, more to come on this, but thank you for providing us with the update and a bit of the insight into what went on. Mark Mendelson, our News Talk 1010 crime specialist. Good to talk to you, Mark.
19: You too, John. Be well.
5: Round one coming up, and we will have Laura Babcock, Matt Gurney, and Leah Eichler on to talk about the issues of the day. So that's coming up right here on News Talk 1010.
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3: Well, we are dealing with this problem that continues on the eastbound 401 at the 4.

0: have shut down Jane Street, closed between Dundas and St. Clair. A vehicle ended up striking a light standard, and it did go down. And a police investigation in the downtown core has Southbound University closed Dundas to Queen. Avoid risky digs and stay safe. 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I'm Adjoa and Sia Yabois. 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
1: Mainly sunny today, increasing cloudiness early this afternoon, then a 60% chance of showers this afternoon with risk of a thunderstorm. High 29, humid X36. Tonight, mainly cloudy with a 70% chance of showers and risk of a thunderstorm, low 15. And tomorrow, mainly cloudy with a 60% chance of showers and risk of a thunderstorm. Windy in the afternoon, high 25, humid X28. It's 7:47.
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4: Good morning.
5: Morning.
1: All right. Don't be so enthusiastic. Morning. It is Monday, I understand, but I will start with the poll that's out, and it's really not news in the sense that it shows the Liberals, they've had, I think, about an 8-point lead. This one shows a 9-point lead with strong leads in each of BC, Ontario, and Quebec, where it so happens in each of those places there are by-elections that have been announced at the same time. I'll start with you, Laura, just to say, any surprises here, or is this just explain why maybe Mr. Carney's moving ahead with those by-elections when he can?
4: Well, I think you got a press advantage. Politics, as you know, John, is all about timing. And this is a good time for the Liberals because, really, Canada is under pressure. And Mark Carney was hired as a crisis manager to deal with Trump and the pressure coming from
1: We've just lost Laura there, so we'll get her to comment in just a moment.
4: He's doing it.
1: Sorry, Laura, we're having some problems there. You might log back on. In the meantime, Matt, no surprises here. As Laura said, Mark Carney's looking at the polls, knowing that when you're up that high and you have a 35-point advantage over your competitor leader in personal approval, that's the time to move because it can only go one direction from there.
5: Yeah, no surprises. I was just joking a few weeks ago, John, that, I know Mr. Carney's a practicing Catholic, so I hope he doesn't take any offense to this, but can you imagine the karma this guy accumulated in past lives to have the political opposition he has right now? Well, the 8-point lead, or is it 9 points, he said, in the latest poll? It's been consistent for a long time. The Conservatives are absolutely nowhere. I know the NDP has a new leader. I struggle to remember his name. I think, Carney is still, relatively speaking, politically new. He'll probably find new and interesting ways to screw things up as time goes on. But for right now, he has not yet put a foot wrong with the Canadian voters, and the opposition has no idea what to do with him. He could call 30 by-elections right now, and he wouldn't be worried.
1: No, and Leah, normally by-elections aren't a subject of much attention because if you're dealing with a majority government, it's a seat up or a seat down. In this case, though, he needs to win 2 out of 3 of these to keep this very small majority government that he has, which I think Canadians would be of mixed views on, but probably most would say we need the stability right now.
6: I agree. I'll just remind you that it's Avi Lewis who's the head of the NDP. But yes, I mean, I think it's not a surprise. And I think, of course, Carney has shown himself to have nerves of steel. And he's tapped into a population that's overwhelmingly concerned about dealing with a very erratic and impulsive U.S. president. So it's no surprise that he's moving towards these by-elections. And I expect he'll be successful in increasing his slim majority.
1: All right. Moving on, these dots are all connected. Of course, it was very interesting on Friday night that out of the blue, really at the very, very end, if not a few minutes before the end of a public consultation period, the government of Canada suddenly announced that they would not be proceeding with the expansion of the Island Airport. They wouldn't agree to it. They did say, quote unquote, at this stage, quote unquote. It's always important to check the words. Matt Gurney, I assume this is connected in part, at least, to the by-elections, but also just to the flack that they got from something that was put out without a plan, and therefore it allowed all kinds of opponents to have various things they conjured up as to what the circumstances would be if we allowed the expansion to go ahead.
5: Yeah, there was something very familiar about it too, right? Because the previous prime minister had also intervened to block plans. So, look, the Liberals

0: where their core voter base is, and it's loud and proud downtown Toronto, and they act accordingly. I get that. I also, though, John, noticed the not at this time qualifier, because I'm wondering if this is a situation where the moment the upcoming municipal elections are over, the prime minister has a change of heart.
1: Yeah, I don't think that's beyond possibility. And again, it depends kind of on the, on the feelings of his caucus, who I think really got bombarded on this. And as a result, as one said, we don't need this right now. And if you add that to the by-elections, I think it just, but it could be something. That's why, you always have to read the words carefully. And the words at this stage were specifically there. And the provincial government said, well, it's sort of a postponement. They kind of treated it that way. Lee Eichler, this is an issue that just keeps on giving if you're an opponent to it. And it just keeps coming back. And do you expect we're going to see it again sometime before, before 10 years? Well, last time it was 2015, 2026. Do you think we're going to see it again before 10 years?
2: I do think it's going to make a comeback. And as someone who loves words, yes, I picked up on that language as well. It will, this is a pause, I think. I mean, it's a happy pause. I don't know anyone in my circles, at least, who wanted an island, the island airport expanded. But, and as the report noted, I mean, out of the 87,000 people who participate in the survey, I mean, there was an overwhelmingly negative sentiment about it, but I think we're going to see it again.
1: Laura Babcock, we have you back. And do you think that it's interesting because one of the principal opponents, Norm DePasquale from No Jets, CEO, was on this morning. And I said to him, well, do you oppose the airport in its present form? And he said, no. He said, the status quo is fine, just don't expand it.
3: Yeah, and when Norm gave some of those stats, they're kind of horrific about just how big the expansion was going to be, how many people would be impacted from affordable housing to air quality. So I think there's not a good rationale for the airport, especially with the traffic going up 400% or something, he said. I'm glad that this was defeated. I'm glad that democracy worked. I'm glad that the Carney government is still listening to the people.
1: I'll start with you on this one, Leah. We see a report saying that they've studied 400 emergency room physicians across the country, and that one in 10 of them say, I'm not sticking around for this. And they say their working conditions are impossible, and that the emergency rooms are being misused. They're not blaming the patients, but they're just saying they're full up of people in many cases who have stable conditions and should be with a family doctor and not at the emergency room. And this is a worrisome kind of stat as to how many would step away from that very important area of practice.
2: Yeah, absolutely. And I think we've been seeing a medical burnout for quite a long time, actually. This is really not a news story. It's also unfortunately not a news story that, one in five Canadians don't have a family doctor or nurse practitioner. So, what do you do when you're sick? You go to the emergency room. I wish there were a better way to do that. But if you're one of those unlucky few without a doctor, where do you turn to? Yeah, sorry.
1: I was going to say, it's true. Sorry to interrupt. I thought you were done. The UHN has numbers out that have, and they've repeated this over and over again as an indication of the fact there's a systemic problem. 234 downtown Toronto patients were responsible in the UHN chain of hospitals for 15,000 emergency room visits in 1 year. So 64 times each. Matt, that suggests that there's a lot of people that are going with kind of chronic conditions or mental health issues or whatever that don't belong there. They belong and they need to be treated somewhere else.
0: Well, that's exactly it. Like, I think, John, like, we know what the problem is. Like, this has been studied to death. We know what the problem is. And what scares the hell out of me is someone who has had to spend some time in hospitals over the last year. These are wonderful institutions staffed by incredible people, and they are visibly collapsing under the strain. And absolutely nothing that is happening or has been proposed to happen is going to reverse the strain. Everything you see in a major Canadian hospital today will be worse in a month, because that's what the trajectory has baked in. And until we start turning it around, we have to get used to the fact that, I'm just going to be blunt about this, our dysfunctional Canadian healthcare system is killing people and it is causing unnecessary suffering. It's up to us to decide how we feel about that. But I don't blame these doctors from getting out before their souls are poisoned.
1: No, I mean, doctors have told me, Laura Babcock, that, the Pitt TV show, which is a sort of graphic, chaotic representation of an emergency room, is actually very accurate. And, to Matt's point, in a way, you really have to sort of say, where have we all been, in that it is demographics that's driving a lot of this. And as people get older and older, they need more health care, but they're going to the emergency room and getting it in the wrong place.
3: Well, we know that emergency room visits is the single worst and most expensive way to deal with a whole host of health problems, right? People go there because they don't have an assignment to a doctor, or we know a lot of people who are living in homelessness use the emergency room for all kinds of reasons. So it's the most expensive way to deal with the issue, and it doesn't make any sense. So what we need to do is prioritize and say to our government, if you've got money, you know, Doug Ford, in terms of his responsibilities for healthcare, if you've got money to study, you know, a tunnel under the 401 that nobody asked for, how about build up the capacities in our emergency rooms? How about get more doctors into this province so that people can have a family doctor and avoid emergency room usage? How about get 85,000 Ontarians off the street so they stop having to go to the emergency room to survive? And then we can have a much better conversation about what we want for our healthcare. But we have to prioritize our money in this province. It can't go to these legacy projects and these, you know, hypothetical builds or these expansions of airports. It needs to go to our emergency rooms and to our healthcare system.
1: So, switching gears for a minute, there's a rule in place passed by a condominium corporation in Mississauga that has 341 units, so we're talking about a big building, and it says that visitors may stay for a maximum of one overnight visit per calendar month. A longer or second visit requires advance written permission, and consecutive overnight stays are prohibited without approval. So, they give examples in the article that's written up in the Toronto Star of, you know, if somebody wanted to look after their grandchildren for 3 days, or if a relative had to move in because they were kids come back from university sometimes and stay, this would all be subject to some board approval. I mean, I don't think this can stand. It's going to be legally challenged. It seems quite bizarre. I'll start with you, Laura.
3: Well, is this a condo or is this some sort of a prison arrangement?
1: Yeah.
3: I mean, this sounds terrible. So is it your home or not? Because if it's your home and you can't have a friend visit for a few days when they're traveling the country and they want to pop by, you know, you can't take care of a sick friend for a few days when they need you. I mean, I think it's ridiculous. And yes, people can choose to live in that building and have a strict condo board, but there's got to be a point where, you know, you're able to have some expectation of freedom.
1: Yeah, I mean, Leah, it's one of those things where the costs of enforcement can be passed on to the resident, and the board's going to be getting into this kind of busybody kind of role. It just seems like a non-starter.
2: Well, I mean, I also thought it sounded more like a halfway house and less like a home or a condo. And I am quite curious why anyone would agree to this in the first place and what happened to spur these condo bylaws, which it appears only came in 2023. But of course, I mean, compare that to the province's Residential Tenancies Act, which wouldn't even dream of allowing this sort of thing. I don't even see how it's enforceable. I mean, are they going to escort grandpa to the door after a night?
1: Are they
2: going to force a sale? I mean, it does seem asinine.
1: My guess is, Matt, it might have had something to do with Airbnb or something like that. But as often happens, there's a complete overreach that happened here and went into territory that is just ridiculous to contemplate, let alone enforce.
0: Every time I read a condo board story, I become like a radicalized anarchist or libertarian, somewhere in the middle. I don't know exactly where I would strike the balance on this. I agree with you 100%, John. There is no way this would possibly survive any kind of review. But can you imagine having to go through a legal process to confirm the fact that your buddy from out of town can stay for a weekend in your house?
1: That's just, it's too bizarre to contemplate. I just, it's embarrassing to go and appear in front of the board and have to ask permission when it's your house. I mean, imagine if it was a house, like a single family home, and somebody tried to pass a restriction like that. And this is really no different, even though they're in a common building. Well, thank you all very much for registering your thoughts on all of these issues. Laura Babcock, Matt Gurney, and Leah Eichler. Coming up after 8 o'clock, we're going to talk to the mayor of Windsor, Drew Dilkins, who is standing by, I believe, to allow for bicycle and pedestrian traffic at least, and I think maybe some cars and trucks on the Windsor Bridge. The new one today, and we'll just make sure we check in with him and see if there's anything that's going to stand in the way, any pronouncements from Donald Trump. It's 8 o'clock.
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6: Good morning, I'm Stuart McGinn. Mostly overcast conditions today with a chance of showers into this afternoon. It's 19 degrees right now. The full forecast coming up after the news. We're awaiting an update from Toronto police on what is another shooting near the U.S. Consulate building this morning. A white sedan was seen speeding off from the scene. Still plenty of reaction after the federal government's move to block the expansion of Billy Bishop Airport. And one of the Blue Jays pitchers at risk of being traded says he hopes that doesn't happen. Details on these and other stories coming up, but first... 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
7: Well, the major problems persist on the eastbound lanes of the 401 approaching the 407. So you have the right lane of the highway. So the two right lanes of the highway and the two right lanes of the exit ramp to the 407 block. So this is why traffic not moving from James Snow Parkway. Then eastbound 401 in the Express Bathurst. It's a stalled vehicle. It's in the right lane. Also problems of note. This is the westbound Stouffville on ramp to the northbound 404. That is closed for a collision. And Jane is still closed because of a collision investigation between Dundas and St. Clair. Also, southbound University closed Dundas to Queen for a police investigation. 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Time saver traffic. Imagine once. Yeah, yeah, boy. Your next update at 8:15 on News Talk 1010 Toronto.
6: For a second time this year, Toronto police are investigating a shooting near the U.S. consulate on University Avenue. Shots were fired near the building early this morning, where police were already on scene, having ramped up to a 24/7 presence there after the shots that were fired at the building back in March. That previous incident was deemed to be a national security matter. CB24's Courtney Heels is on the scene this morning with the latest details on what happened this time.
8: This all happened at about 4:45 this morning. Police also confirming they found evidence of gunfire just outside of the building. Now, there are some marks on the door, but it's not clear if those may be marks from the previous shooting back in March. It was kind of the same general area. We're also hearing from police a white sedan was seen fleeing the area, but they don't have any information on a suspect. We are hearing from officers on the scene here that they are going to provide an update soon. We don't have a time just yet.
6: It remains unclear if today's shooting could be in any way connected to the previous one from 4 months ago. Several suspects have since been arrested in connection to the previous case, which police said was connected to a gun-for-hire network operating in the GTA. Meantime, this morning's shooting comes amid renewed fear and frustration for the city's Jewish community over the weekend as two Jewish-owned bakeries were shot at early Sunday. CTV's Beth McDonnell has the details and reaction from the Yonge and St. Clair area.
9: It happened at 1 in the morning. I heard 3 gunshots at 1 a.m.
10: A second location at Steeles and Bathurst under the same name was also targeted. There, a front door window was broken.
11: It feels very personal to me. I could have been in there. Or anybody in this neighborhood.
12: This is where we come for our food, and we feel threatened.
13: Nothing can justify crimes being perpetrated against Canadians on Canadian soil.
10: Officers say the investigation is in the early stages. The connection for now, the incidents happened at the same local chain.
14: You can also expect an increased presence of police around those locations.
10: Beth McDonnell, CTV News.
6: There were celebrations along the city's waterfront this weekend in reaction to the federal government's move to block the Ford government's plans to expand Billy Bishop Airport. Here's CTV's Raheem Ladani with the latest.
15: I think it's great news.
16: We need our islands. We need our clean harbor.
17: Originally organized as a rally, this community gathering along Toronto's waterfront is now a celebration after the federal government announced Friday that it is grounding plans for a proposed expansion at Billy Bishop Airport.
18: I'm here to thank the thousands and thousands of Torontonians that spoke with one voice. This is our waterfront, this is our island, and no jets.
6: There were some 87,000 people who voted against the idea in a Transport Canada survey. In a statement, though, Ontario's transportation minister said the province is still going to work to advance the island airport's expansion. What exactly that means remains unclear. The federal government has announced dates for 3 by-elections, all as a new poll this morning shows the Liberals are maintaining their lead over the Conservatives. Liaison Strategies puts the party at 44% support among decided and leaning voters. That's 9 points ahead of the Conservatives, who are at 35%. These 3 by-elections, meanwhile, have been announced for August 31st, one in the Toronto riding of Beaches, East York. The other 2 ridings are in Quebec and North Vancouver. And in sports, the Blue Jays dropped 2 of 3 games at Fenway Park this weekend as their struggles continued. Their series wrapped up with a 6-1 loss to the Boston Red Sox yesterday. Kevin Gausman was on the mound in what could have been his final start for Toronto. He shared his feelings after the game about possibly being traded.
19: I mean, I hope I don't go anywhere. You know, I don't want to go anywhere. That's, you know, that would be my wish. And that would mean that we're playing, you know, good baseball. But I also realize it's a business, and so, you know, whatever happens is kind of out of my control.
6: The Jays are 10 games back of 500 and remain last in their division, while the MLB trade deadline is just a week away. You can tap into breaking news anywhere. Keep in touch by downloading the CTV News app. News Talk 1010 weather. Some humid air today as we await some active weather, up to a high of 29 degrees and a humidex of 36, all with mainly cloudy conditions and an increasing chance of showers from 60% up to 70% this afternoon into this evening. There's also a risk of thunderstorms this evening. Tomorrow, more of the same, clouds with a chance of showers and a high of 25. Right now it's 21, feeling like 26. I'm Stuart McKinn. Our next update at 8:30 on News Talk 1010.
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1: Good Monday morning to you, if there is such a thing. I know a lot of people just dread Sunday nights and Monday. Sunday nights because Monday's coming and they got to go back to work and all that stuff. But I hope that you've had a good weekend and that you're ready to get back to things today. I'll just comment briefly on this federal poll that comes out because it was in the news, but Stuart doesn't get a chance to go into the detail. The really interesting things, two of them, about this poll. First of all, is the standings in BC, Ontario, and Quebec. And it doesn't happen, that happens to be the place where there are the three by-elections, but they're also the big population centers of the country. British Columbia, 44 Liberal over 33 Conservative. Ontario, 49 Liberal over 38 Conservative. And Quebec, 45 Liberal over 23 Bloc Québécois. All that says is if Mr. Carney, he should do well in all the by-elections, including the one in Quebec, but also if he called an election sometime and could maintain these kinds of polling numbers, he'd win a very strong majority government. The second thing to note is the leadership numbers, and he, Mr. Carney, is at plus 21. In other words, if you take those who approve and subtract those who disapprove, he's at plus 21. Mr. Poilievre is at minus 15, so he has far more people disapproving of him. And that is sort of the story of the, of an election as well, because that's the kind of unprecedented gap between the two leaders who would be compared to be the choice for prime minister in any election. One of the issues that's you know, been on the docket for the opposition parties, but also for the prime minister, of course, has been the goings on with the Gordie Howe Bridge. And this actually had its genesis with a conservative prime minister, Stephen Harper, who decided rightly and wisely that we would build and go ahead and build a second bridge. As you may know, the bridge from Windsor to Detroit has been the subject of a monopoly, although there's a tunnel there as well, for many, many years, a privately owned bridge called the Ambassador Bridge. It's a very important artery for trade and for people to move back and forth, tourism and so on. And the Harper government decided to build the bridge. And it's just now been completed in terms of the construction and so on, paid for by Canada. And you're familiar with the fact that the agreement pursuant to which it will operate going forward has been the subject of some debate back and forth between the two countries. But the bottom line, I hope to be confirmed by our next guest, is that it's to open today. They had a bit of a ceremony on Friday, but today's to be the day there's actually traffic going across the bridge. And one of the happiest men about that, assuming it all happens, is the Windsor Mayor Drew Dilkins. Good morning, Mayor Drew.
20: Good morning, John.
1: How are you?
20: Oh, I'm doing well. Exciting day for us down here.
1: It is an exciting day. And, you know, Windsor's had lots of exciting days. It's a, it's actually quite a lovely city. For those who haven't been there, I had a chance when I was in provincial politics to go there many times. And it's on the river, and it looks across at Detroit and so close to the United States and such an important crossing point. Will, I mean, we've got to get you to confirm the obvious. No signs of this not happening today. Tell me what's going to happen today.
20: Well, the expectation is at noon today, the first car will roll across the Gordie Howe Bridge. That first car should be members of the of Gordie Howe's family. The Howe family are here and will be crossing. And by all accounts, everything is underway. And this weekend, there were major backups from Canada into the United States, which likely means they were moving officers from the border crossings over to the Gordie Howe to get trained up and understand how that port will operate. And so that's a good sign that that things are on, you know, things are a go for noon today.
1: People have seen this in the context of an international trade dispute and agreement on the bridge itself and so on. But maybe we could just take it down to the level of the city of Windsor, which is an important city right on the border. What does this mean, this second crossing opening up to the city of Windsor?
20: Well, this is of paramount importance for us because as the home to Canada's auto capital on our side, of course, Detroit is the Motor City. Our entire auto industry operates on a just-in-time delivery basis. And so there are back and forth movements. I mean, the stat is that the average part that goes into a vehicle that rolls off the assembly line at a plant has crossed the border about six times for continuous improvement. And so what it means to have this type of border crossing that is a direct highway to highway border crossing will have the most most amount of embedded technology to clear passenger vehicles, but trucks as quickly as possible, is that the border becomes almost frictionless. And having that certainty in our area is really important, that the parts can, when they leave the supplier plant, they can get to the finishing plant, be put into a vehicle and roll off the assembly line and get to a dealer's lot.
1: I gather, notwithstanding the speed of processing they're trying to achieve, there is also, though, the employment of quite a bit of advanced technology to help deal with some of the problems we have at the border right across the country for guns and drugs and that kind of thing.
20: All of that is included, which is great from a safety security perspective as well. And again, reiterating, Gordie Howe is a direct highway to highway connection. And so I always like to say, if you had enough fuel and if you didn't have to sleep, you could drive from San Diego to Montreal. And the only place you'd have to stop is for a quick check at customs at the Gordie Howe Bridge. Getting to the Ambassador Bridge today, you must navigate, recognizing the Ambassador Bridge was built in 1929, you must navigate a municipal road from the end of the 401 to the foot of the Ambassador Bridge. There's 7 traffic lights. And so it's a little more cumbersome navigating this municipal road than it will be getting right off the 401 through the Herb Gray Parkway that leads right to the foot of the Gordie Howe Bridge.
1: I know you don't want to get yourself in trouble or anybody else, but is it the expectation for that reason? Because I think on this side, on the Canadian side, we invested quite a lot in having that direct highway connection, that people will, they have a choice now, and that they will prefer this bridge for that, forgetting about cost. They'll prefer this bridge because it's a more seamless way to cross.
20: The trucking industry, John, has estimated that they are going to save probably 850,000 person hours by having that highway to highway connection. And so when they do the math on what that means for savings, it's massive. It is massive where you don't have truckers waiting in a queue to clear the border. It's massive in terms of fuel costs, but it's also massive in terms of just people being tied up and sitting in a vehicle waiting to be cleared. And so it's good news no matter which way you look at it. It's good for facilitating more trade. And the Ambassador Bridge itself will still be an important part of the overall border crossing ecosystem, recognizing that this has been literally since the start of the conversation to where we are today, 25 years. And it really picked up ahead of steam after 9/11, where folks said, we need to make sure that we have redundancy in our border crossing because the Ambassador Bridge carries 25% of all trade between the U.S. and Canada today. And so we need them as part of this functioning ecosystem. How the traffic patterns will shift, we won't know until the border crossing actually opens. And that will, you know, that will take a period of time. We expect a high volume to start using the Gordie Howe Bridge just to experience it.
1: Yeah.
20: And over time, people will figure out which border crossing, whether it's the Windsor-Detroit Tunnel, the Ambassador Bridge, or the Gordie Howe, best suits their needs. And of course, costs will be, you know, a function of that equation as well.
1: As part of the celebration of the opening of the bridge, this is a question I hadn't planned on asking, but are you running again? I haven't kept up on the news.
20: I haven't announced anything, but I did ask them to make me an appointment for August 21st at 1:50. So,
1: I mean, is that the registration office or whatever?
20: I see. Keep the options open.
1: So you're either going to go down there with your own papers or go with somebody else. Anyway, well, I say that because I ask because I will just tell people I had the chance, of course, to work with Mayor Drew when we were both the mayors of big cities in Ontario and Canada, and he's a very solid citizen and the kind of person that you'd like to have there just looking after your affairs. So I hope that you make a decision, and I hope it's to run again because you're good at what you do.
20: Well, I appreciate that. I learned a lot from you. You were a real, I don't know if I ever told you, but you were a role model to me the way you conducted your affairs, and I appreciate what you just said.
1: I appreciate that, Drew. Good luck to Mayor Drew Dilkins, and good luck keeping our fingers crossed that the bridge opens as scheduled at lunchtime today with the Howe family going across. Hope it's a fun celebration.
20: Well, we should mention that Donald Trump is actually in Michigan today, so everyone
1: Seriously?
20: Has their eyes peeled on whether or not the Beast will be making an appearance
1: on
20: the Gordie Howe Bridge or whether it will just take a photo, you know, at the port of entry. We're not sure, but we expect something will happen today with Donald Trump.
1: That's why I said fingers crossed. Anyway, we'll see what happens. Never dull in your neck of the woods. Thank you very much, Drew. All the best.
20: Thanks, John.
1: Take care. Okay, coming up, we're going to, of course, check on traffic and weather, but we want to also notify you that we're going to have Diane Sachs, the city councillor, on. She was instrumental in the Billy Bishop, the whole Billy Bishop saga as it unfolded. And I want to just ask her at the same time about Sneaky D. She was very instrumental in that too. She sort of took hold of that and actually did a lot of the research herself that determined in the end that a part of this parcel was supposed to be redeveloped. It wasn't even owned by the developer, it was owned by the Royal Bank. So that really was a sort of catalyst when it came to that whole idea of Sneaky D's being closed down itself. We'll talk to Diane Sachs after we check at 8:15 on News Talk 1010 Time Saver Traffic.
7: Well, first we'll start with the fantastic news. We had problems on the eastbound 401 right at the 407. It was the three right lanes that were out following a collision. Everything just cleared. Unfortunately, in terms of your delay, pretty significant. Still extends from Jamestown Parkway, but things should start to improve now that those problems have cleared. Westbound on the 401 remains a slow go coming out of Scarborough. And again, as you make your way towards Midtown, but no issues. Northbound 404 on ramp from westbound Stouffville still closed for a collision that is being cleaned up. You'll find it slow. Southbound 404 DVP this hour to get from Finch all the way down to Don Mills. And on the eastbound 403 at the Lincoln Hamilton, right lane out with a collision. Off the major, it's a collision investigation as Jane closed both ways between Dundas and St. Clair. And because of a police investigation, southbound University closed from Dundas to Queen. Wayfair's Black Friday in July sale is here. 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I'm Adjuan. Sia Yabois, your next update at 8:30 on News Talk 1010 Toronto.
1: Coming up to 8:17, 21 degrees. Mainly sunny today with increasing cloudiness early this afternoon and then a 60% chance of showers this afternoon with the risk of a thunderstorm as well. High 29, Humidex 36. Tonight, mainly cloudy with a 70% chance of showers and risk of a thunderstorm. A low of 15. And then tomorrow, mainly cloudy with a 60% chance of showers and the risk of a thunderstorm. Winds gusting to 50 kilometers per hour in the afternoon tomorrow with a high of 25 and Humidex 28. And again, it's 21 degrees. It's up. From where it started this morning at 18 here at News Talk 1010. Coming up, we're going to talk to a counselor who's been very busy on a couple of files that are of interest to Torontonians, different files, one of them being the proposed demise of Sneaky D's, which is a sort of well-known music hangout and a sort of a, I'm not sure what you'd call it exactly, but it's just been around for a long time and people find it a very comfortable place to be. And it was proposed to be falling under the wrecking ball because they were going to put a condo there like everywhere. And then they'd said, well, maybe there'd be a new place for it, in the new building, but it's not going to be the same because it's kind of a funky place to say the least. Anyway, Councillor Diane Sachs was instrumental in helping to save that. And then she was also instrumental in getting people going to at least have their voice heard on the subject of the expansion plans for the Island Airport. And it, in fact, was halted, as you may know, on Friday night by the federal government. So she was a player in that, and we'll get her thoughts on that. So that's all coming up right here on News Talk 1010.
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1: Exactly 8:22 on a Monday morning. Good morning to you. Hope your weekend was good and hope your week ahead is not too intimidating. And the weather is going to be so-so. So that's okay. I mean, look, it's, we played in previous weeks when it was hot. We played the weather forecast from some day in February when it was minus 25 and snowing and generally horrific. So we should take it as it comes. And especially if you're working, you don't mind too much. And it's still pleasant to sit outside and to be outside. It's just not sort of totally sunny. And remember back to 2 weeks ago when it was so sunny and hot, you couldn't be outside. And remember the smoke. I'm trying to make you feel better about today, as such as it is. Diane Sachs is the city councillor for University Rosedale, which is a very broad, as they all are. The wards are big since the reduction of the city council. They're big in population and quite big in geographic size, and hers goes all the way from sort of what you'd call the sort of center west end of downtown all the way over to Rosedale and south from there. And as a result, two of the issues that are in the news are issues that she's had a leading hand in dealing with. The first I'll start with, just in terms of time, was the threat to Sneaky D's, which is a very famous, I'll call it a bar and restaurant. It's a kind of a hangout, and I say that in a positive way, but it has been around for a long time, and it's funky, and it's it's irreplaceable in its own way. And it was threatened by the Rutgers Ball because of, as usual, a condo building to be built. And Diane Sachs had a great hand in doing some research and some really strong due diligence to make sure that that development couldn't proceed. And now they're looking at giving it heritage status, which would protect it further. Diane, good morning.
4: Good morning, John.
1: Yeah, so I gave you the credit for that, which you deserve, because I think it was you that sort of did some of the homework that found out that a part of the land that this developer was claiming they were going to redevelop didn't even belong to them.
4: Well, that's right. And then the other thing was to persuade the Royal Bank to give a legally binding letter that they didn't support the development. But anyway, it's very fortunate. Royal Bank used to be a client of mine. And I had a number of connections, was able to quickly reach senior management and cajole and persuade and coax until they gave us a letter.
1: Well, I think that made a lot of people happy. And now you're looking to see a heritage designation put on this property so that would help protect it sort of going forward.
4: Well, that's the hope. There was a quick review in 2020 when the development application first came in, and the city staff at the time decided they didn't think they could make a case. But we're going to try again now, and the secret weapon we now have is the Save Sneaky D's activists have got so much savvy, so much passion, and they've reached out to the entire musical community, the people who love Sneaky D's, to collect all the stories and to put together the best possible brief for the staff to review. That's what we're working on.
1: Well, that's, I hope you have as much success at that as you did at when I say your success was getting the people to use their voice, because you spoke up fairly early on in the aftermath of the Premier's surprising announcement, I think, about the Island Airport expansion, the planned expansion, to say people should make their voice heard and there should be a mechanism made available to them to do so. And they did. And the result was on Friday night that I will point out and ask you to comment on the fact that the minister in Ottawa said it's not proceeding at this stage, to quote him, quote unquote, at this stage. So comment on all of that.
4: Well, the I did bring a motion to council to put the question on, basically as a referendum question on this fall's municipal ballot. I mean, Ford kept it all secret until it was too late for the city to easily put it on the ballot. But I wanted to try anyway, because people of Toronto deserve a say when the province comes up with yet another cockamamie idea to dramatically change Toronto. And in this case, to very expensively ruin our waterfront. And thanks in part to John Moore and his show in 1010 and the special call-in show that he held after I was on the show, we got lots of people talking about the fact that Toronto deserves a say. Ford's a bully. He was able to take our land and take our vote and take our seat at the table, but he couldn't shut up the people of Toronto, and we deserve to have a say. And that became so powerful that the federal government, which had been playing pussyfoot all the way along, finally decided to at least allow a survey. And the response to the survey was overwhelming. And I am fairly confident that a lot of the responses to that survey came to my from my ward, because the people of University of Rosedale really care about this.
1: So does the fact that the minister used the words at this stage worry you at all in the context of this thing not being dead, as it were, with a, you know, a stake in the heart of it? And you have the provincial people sort of saying the same thing. Oh, well, this is kind of a postponement. And so do you think that is for real, or do you think that the strength of the reaction will cause it to be sort of at least put off for a long, long time, any further discussion of this?
4: Well, if there were a conservative federal government, we'd be in trouble. But I think with a liberal government and the large number of liberals elected in Toronto, we're going to continue to have a voice, and we have to keep insisting on it. One of the things that we had talked about when we were trying unsuccessfully to save Ontario Place and the Science Centre was giving some of the city land to the federal government, because the province can't expropriate from the federal government. We didn't do it then, but at least we've got the federal government attention now, and we're going to have to continue to get their federal attention and their backing. Because remember, Ford's already passed a law that allows him to seize Little Norway Park and the entire island, all, the whole of the islands. And that's very dangerous for the people of Toronto, not just the fact that he's taken away our seat at the table on the airport, which has a significant impact on the city. A lot of damage has been done, but at least it's not getting worse, at least not under this government.
1: Yeah, and the fact is that the power in legislation to expropriate, say, the park part of the island, people would say, well, that'll never happen. And never is a long time. And if it's there in the law, then it allows someone to do it if they thought about it. So it's one of those things where vigilance is required. And in that respect, I think you're registered to run again so that you can get a mandate to go back and be vigilant on the airport and vigilant on all these things we've been talking about?
4: Well, absolutely. Being able to make a difference on things I care about is addictive, and I want to do it again. There's so much more to do.
1: Yeah, it's funny you say that, because, you know, addictive sounds like a bad word, but you just really do thrive on the fact. I mean, one in public office, because I've had that experience, you know, and it just makes you feel good every time you can achieve something on behalf of especially individual people that you represent, but also on bigger issues like this. So we'll look forward to seeing how you make out, and I'm sure we'll talk again between now and Election Day.
4: Thank you so much, John.
1: Diane Sachs, city councillor for University Rosedale. And, you know, she's a controversial figure in her own way. You might remember the history. You probably wouldn't unless you're a real junkie of this stuff. She was the environmental commissioner, and Doug Ford, he didn't fire her per se, but he did the same thing by just abolishing the office. And she was there kind of sort of representing environmental issues and concerns on behalf of the people of Ontario. It was an office that kind of reported to the legislature, one of those ones that wasn't part of the government apparatus per se. And then she ran for and won. Well, she ran next for the Green Party provincially and just lost narrowly in the same area, University of Rosedale, and then ran and won a seat on the city council, and has taken a fairly high profile on some of these kinds of things since then, which will stand her in good stead as she approaches Election Day. Coming up, after we check on the news headlines, we're going to talk to Robert Hurst. There is a Robert Hurst that's a television reporter. This is Scott Hurst, who's with CTV, and he's going to talk about the study out showing 1 in 10 emergency room physicians say they have plans to leave that specialty. And that's bad news for all of us. So we'll talk to him after we check at 8:30 on the news headlines with Stuart McGinn. Hi, Stuart.
6: John, hey, good morning. Toronto police say their officers remain outside of a U.S. consulate building now and will for most of the day, all after this gunshot we've been talking about near the building early this morning. Officers responded to the sound of gunfire at about a quarter to 5 a.m. They say a white sedan was seen speeding away from this scene while a shell casing was found there. No injuries were reported, but this was the second time this year there's been a shooting at the U.S. consulate building. Back in March, the shooting was deemed a national security incident, and several suspects have since been arrested, police describing that again as a gun-for-hire network that was connected to the first shooting. It's unclear if this could be something similar or the same. Meantime, Toronto Police's hate crime unit is also investigating after two Jewish-owned bakery chain locations were shot at over the weekend. The locations at Yonge and St. Clair and Bathurst and Steeles were shot at early Sunday. The buildings were damaged, but no injuries were reported. We've been getting plenty more reaction this morning to the late Friday news that the federal government has rejected the province's plans to expand Billy Bishop Airport. The province has said it plans to still move ahead, though, creating some confusion here. No Jets TO founder Norm DePasquale says he's not concerned.
5: I am confident, you know, reading statements from other Toronto area MPs, this jet issue, there is no mandate. It is not coming back. And I know that constituents will be infuriated if this proposal returns in any form after the disaster of kind of a proposal with no details that was presented to the public from March till now.
6: In a Transport Canada survey, some 87,000 people voted against the airport expansion. And there is still some doubt this morning over whether the Gordie Howe Bridge will actually open. Canadian officials holding an event back on Friday without their American counterparts in attendance, all to do with the latest trade spat between Canada and the U.S. Some wondering if Trump could block the bridge opening at the last minute today. We heard from Windsor Mayor Drew Dilkins earlier this hour, who says, as far as he's concerned, everything is a go for the bridge to open at 12 p.m. Full details on these stories and more coming up at the top of the hour. From the CTV Toronto Newsroom, I'm Stuart McGinn. Now let's check time saver traffic.
7: Well, in case you missed it, we had these problems on the eastbound 401 ramp to the 407. It was the right lane that was blocked. It was following a collision. That was the lane that remained blocked. Everything there did all clear. Unfortunately, westbound on the 401, no issues, but very, very slow as you head from Brimley and sections out to the Avenue Road stretch. The northbound 404 on-ramp from westbound Stouffville closed following a very serious collision, as well as problems happening out through Hamilton. Eastbound 403 at the Link, you'll find the right lane occupied with a crash off the major routes. Southbound University closed Dundas to Queen for a police investigation and a collision investigation where light standard went down and was destroyed. Jane closed as a result between Dundas and St. Clair. News Talk 1010 weather, sunny to start, and then it's expected to get cloudier with a good chance of rain in the afternoon. Highs reaching 29 with a humidex of 36. Right now, we're currently sitting at 21 degrees under partly cloudy skies. Time saver traffic, Imagine Once, Yaya Bois, your next update at 8:45 on News Talk 1010 Toronto.
1: 8:33 on a Monday morning, 21 degrees. And coming up, we're going to talk to Scott Hurst about the emergency room physicians study that has said that a lot of them are looking to flee that particular area of practice because they find it so stressful. And by the way, did you hear Mayor Dilkins? Not only did he talk about he hoped the bridge would open, but he said, I didn't know this. It's not, nobody's really noted it except him, that Donald Trump, President of the United States, is going to be in Michigan today. And I think he's there because there's a very hot primary that's on in the state of Michigan for the I guess it's the Republican Party, and he's there probably campaigning. But I mean, you never know with him that he mightn't show up and might show up and sort of throw his body across the bridge or something. Who knows? I don't think so, but it wouldn't be beyond him. If you looked at his Truth Social site and looked at the stuff he posted yesterday, it was completely bizarre. It showed him on the deck of a ship that was going through the Strait of Hormuz, like Captain Kangaroo. It showed him doing all kinds of weird stuff, and it was just like really, really weird. Coming up, we will talk to Scott Hurst here on News Talk 1010. John Torrey for John Moore.
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17: 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And it's not that they might leave medicine altogether, but they leave the ER.
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1: That was the voice of Dr. Raghu Venugopal, who is himself an ER physician here in Toronto, and he's often joins us on News Talk 1010 to comment on these issues. And what he was talking about was in reference to a study that Scott Hirsch is going to tell us about, Scott, from being from CTV, that tells us that a lot of them are thinking they might withdraw from that area of specialty in medicine because it's tough out there, isn't it, Scott?
19: Yeah, good morning, John. And according to this report by the Canadian Medical Association Journal, there are, you know, a decent percentage of ER physicians who have already left the specialty field. So this paints a troubling picture of the state of healthcare, focusing on the emergency department with high burnout levels comparable to the heights of the pandemic. Some firsthand accounts include emergency departments routinely admitting more patients than beds, people waiting longer and longer, and with walk-in clinics shutting down and a lack of community resources, people with mental health and addictions are often just being discharged, with the medical professionals knowing they'll just likely be back the next day. Also, an aging population, increasing overall patient complexity, often leaving physicians feeling hopeless, powerless, or feeling used or underappreciated. Now, some of the numbers that came from this survey include about 1 in 10, 10%, saying they've left the specialty field already. And of course, then that is compounding the crisis, leaving fewer emergency physicians. Just under half have reduced clinical hours, and roughly 20% say they're taking time off from emergency medicine. So that is really painting the troubling picture. But it's not just the emergency department. It is issues elsewhere kind of compounding on top of each other with this, kind of long-term ripple effect.
1: Yeah, Dr. Venugopal said that one of the things that's very frustrating is the fact that there are patients who quite properly came to the hospital. They had something wrong with them enough to justify them being admitted to the hospital, but then they stayed in the emergency room because there was no room upstairs. So when you talk about all these dots being connected, that's a good reason why the place is so chaotic, because there are people staying there for days at a time on stretcher. This is the so-called hallway medicine.
19: Mm-hmm. And that's what these issues are. This is what's pointed out in this survey. These issues rarely are obviously found in a bubble. I talk about the ripple effect, a lack of funding or a lack of support or a lack of resources. As you mentioned, a lack of beds in one field then impacts the other field. And many felt the emergency department was ultimately making up for shortfalls throughout the healthcare system with fewer resources and little support. And really, the expectation from so many of these physicians that the situation will only get worse. So ultimately, addressing the issue, according to the report, would be addressing the lack of hospital and long-term care capacity, holding those to account at all levels of government to ensure there is a stable funding model as well, investing in geriatric emergency care, and also expanding staffing overall to really fully support patient needs beyond just the emergency room.
1: Yeah, and as you'll, I'm sure, cover on CTV News, it's a national study, so it's I'm sure it's the same in many of the provinces, if not all. And a lot of it does relate, as you said, to demographics, the fact people are aging and need more care, and the lack of sort of specialized care for geriatric problems. And the same is true of mental health. Now, I have to ask you one thing before I let you go. And three times last week, I called you Robert. I've just been referring to you. And are you, there was a Robert Hearst, wasn't there, in journalism?
19: Yes. Robert Hearst is my father, and he was in journalism for quite some time.
1: Oh, okay.
19: Far off.
1: I'm glad not. This is Scott Hearst, though, and he's following in the family business, and he's a very excellent journalist with CTV who brings us up to date each day at 8:35 on the issues of the day that are being covered from his perspective. Thanks, Scott. Talk to you soon.
19: Yeah, you bet. Thanks so much,
1: John. All right. Coming up in just a moment, round two, featuring Anne-Marie Akins, Michelle Morrow, and Bob Richardson, to talk about the issues of the day, including the postponement, I'll call it, or cancellation, depending how you want to look at it, of the plans to expand the Island Airport. John Torrey for John Moore on News Talk 1010.
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3: Well, thank you, Johnny. We are dealing with a couple of problems, so you might not be on time if you're on the westbound, the 401 in the collectors. It is Linton running into a problem. It is a collision blocking the right lane and shoulder. In terms of the delay, both corn collectors, traffic pretty backed up from Keele Street, so that is the reason for the delay and the holdup. At least eastbound 401, finally problem-free. Still a busy drive, though, as you do make your way out of Milton in towards Mississauga. Reminder of those problems to the 407 that did come and go. Northbound 44 on-ramp from westbound Stouffville is still closed following a very, very serious collision. Looks like a vehicle ended up on its side, so that's going to be there for the next little bit. Find it problem-free on the Gardner, still busy over the Humber into downtown. And eastbound 403 at the Lincoln Hamilton, right lane blocked to the collision. Friendly reminder, if you're headed to the downtown core because of a police investigation, southbound University closed Dundas to Queen, and Jane closed both ways between Dundas and St. Clair for a serious crash. Now's the time to stock up for your job site at the Home Depot. 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I'm Ajwa and Siaya Bois. Your next update at 9 o'clock on News Talk 1010 Toronto.
1: 8:46 on the dot, 21 degrees in the city of Toronto, mainly sunny with increasing cloudiness early this afternoon, and then a 60% chance of showers this afternoon. Risk of a thunderstorm in the afternoon, a high of

0: music teacher, and soon to join us, hopefully, Bob Richardson, who is himself a News Talk 1010 contributor and public affairs consultant. But we'll start with the two of you, Anne-Marie and Michelle, and welcome and thank you. And maybe start with the report on emergency rooms. I don't think this study is not so much about how long people are waiting. We get lots of those and lots of anecdotal evidence about that, but it's about the people who provide the care and that 10% of them.
1: Good morning.
0: Oh, there you are, Bob. Okay, welcome, Bob. I introduced you already, and we welcome you as well. On the emergency room front, it doesn't sound like a lot to say 1 in 10 of the emergency room physicians would be planning to leave that specialty in medicine, but it's a lot when it comes to a limited number of people who do this work across the country. I'll start off with you, Anne-Marie, and just ask you if this is something that you would find credible in light of what they experience.
2: No, I actually was surprised it was as low as it was. I thought it might be higher, but I suspect if you ask nurses who work in emergency departments, I think the percentage would be higher, the numbers that would leave. And anybody that's spent any time going a Saturday night to St. Mike's or any of the other downtown hospitals in the evening, and it's horrific. It really is horrific. The number of gunshot wounds and knife wounds, but it's the opiate crisis that is so evident that I'm not surprised more want to leave, because it's just horrific. And I don't have all of the answers other than opening more beds, more spaces for addiction, people suffering from addictions. And, it's just going to take a lot more investment.
0: Just to bolster Bob Richardson, one of Anne-Marie's points there, the UHN has put out numbers before indicating that a year ago, so it would have been, say, in 2025, there were, and listen to these numbers, folks, 234 downtown Toronto patients accounted for 15,000 visits to the emergency room in 1 year. And that really just backs up what Anne-Marie said about people in particular who have issues with drugs and others who have mental health issues and don't have anywhere else to go. So they show up in the emergency room. That means 64 times a year.
3: I'm not surprised to hear that, and I completely agree with what Anne-Marie said. Our problem with emergency services is how we are managing it, and we have to provide service to those 234 people, but doing it the way we're doing now is jamming up the entire system. So that's something that needs to be looked at. It's been looked at in other jurisdictions. I think there's others that are managing it better than we are, and that's something that we ought to be considering. But like Anne-Marie, I was actually surprised it was only 10% and that it wasn't higher, because it is the Wild West in our emergency rooms, particularly on a Saturday night, as Anne-Marie was saying. It's a very, very difficult environment to work in, and I'm not surprised that 10% of people would be looking to do other things.
0: Well, I'm the same as you with that, and Michelle maybe as well, but 10%, and I'm not, Anne-Marie mentioned nurses, and I'm surprised more than 10% of them don't decide they're going to pack it up, just because, they are on the weekends in particular, but all the time, they're left there, the doctors are there when they're there, but the nurses are there all the time and put up with unbelievable. I've been visiting friends in hospitals and just seen unbelievable acts of service, but also unbelievable chaos when it comes to all that. So, Michelle, none of us want to sound like we're blaming the doctors who are thinking of leaving. None of us certainly want to sound like we're blaming the patients who are sick. It's just a problem, I think, with the system that needs to be fixed.
4: Yeah, and that's what I really hope people who are in power and can handle this sort of thing can focus on. It's really easy, I think, to look at this and panic and be like, oh, we're doomed, or to swing to the other side and be like, this is why we need to overhaul the way we do our healthcare. So I hope we can stay like steady hand on the till and be like, okay, our doctors and nurses are unhappy. How can we fix this? Because like it or not, we need doctors and nurses. So do we change our system? Do we change the way they have benefits? Do we change the way they do their schedules? What is a way that we can actually make this a more pleasant way for them to be at work? And that realizing, of course, that we can't control who comes into their ER. We can't control the people that they deal with. But let's see if we can make everything else in their work life be a little bit better for them.
0: True enough. And just just so you can back up folks with evidence what I think both Anne-Marie and Bob said about the Wild West in emergency rooms. I've talked to two emergency room doctors who say when you see the show The Pit, if you've watched it, which shows a fairly chaotic situation all the time virtually, they say, yes, that is an accurate portrayal of what it's like.

0: Like, and I've been in those emergency rooms, as many of you out there listening probably have, and you know, while it's not always that way, a good deal of the time that it is. Moving on, we have, I think, surprising news, at least in terms of the timing of it, that the federal government put out, and the timing is strange. Anything that comes out at 8 o'clock on a Friday night is strange. And they put out the fact that they were, I don't want to say canceling, but they were certainly postponing and putting off and half burying any thought of expanding the Island Airport. And Bob Richardson, I'll start with you on this. It's one of those things where I think that was inevitable because the MPs from Toronto, who are pretty well all Liberals, were facing a lot of pressure. There was a very well-organized opposition to this, and the opposition was operating in a vacuum where the notion of expanding the airport, 10 million passengers, jets was all out there with no plan.
1: No question about it, and welcome to by-election season. I think that was one of the big drivers here. I'm not surprised this issue, John, as you know, has been ongoing for 30 years. I think this is the worst handling of a sensitive public policy issue by the Ford government I have seen in the entire time they've been in office. They were poorly prepared on this issue. They were ham-handed. They destroyed a 7 to 10 year consensus that basically existed among most of the stakeholders down there about the role of the island airport as part of the waterfront. And they introduced a whole host of issues that didn't need to be introduced for airport expansion, including getting rid of Norway Park, Wards, taking over Wards Island, et cetera, completely unnecessary. So they poured fuel on the fire, lit the match, and then, geez, oh, I can't believe that people are so enraged about this. Well, I can. So anyways, it's a good example of what not to do with a major public policy issue. And look, I support the Island Airport in an appropriate role, and this was not an appropriate role.
0: Anne-Marie Aikens, it's interesting that, you know, you have the Prime Minister going from saying it's an interesting idea to saying there are many questions to announcing on Friday night, I mean, through his minister, that they weren't proceeding. But they did say at this stage, and we've all learned, all of us, Michelle's a frequent commentator now, and you have been involved in the give and take of life in politics, so is Bob and so have I, that when you say at this stage, it doesn't mean that it's over.
2: No, exactly. You know, it's funny. I was on the island and we just had dinner and saw all the stop the jet signs, you know, all over every home and so forth. And I just watched the sunset, as you do when you go to the island for dinner, and just got on the ferry to come home. And then the breaking news happened. So I was still on the shore and I heard the eruption, because if I got it, it meant many people got the breaking news alerts, and the eruption on the island was incredible of cheering and, you know, elation. So, and then it extended to the boat. So you could see the writing was on the wall that this wasn't, especially as Bob says, in by-election season to be supporting something like this. But I think the one point I want to make is that, Ford has been operating in a culture of secrecy across many files, and nobody had seen the business case for the island expansion, which sets up the parameters, sets up the, you know, the benefits, and helps you sell a project if you have the business case for it. But nobody saw that, the business case. And I am absolutely sure the one exists, but it's just nobody's releasing it. And that culture of secrecy will eventually catch up to you, and people push back, and people have pushed back.
0: So, Michelle Morrow, last word to you on this. Do you think we've seen the end of this? Meaning when you see the words at this stage, you do sort of, and you see the provincial government saying, oh, don't worry, it's just kind of a postponement. It certainly suggests the thing would be coming back. But do you think that'll be anytime soon?
3: I don't think so. I think it's nice to see how social activists can really have an impact, because sometimes you feel like you're like yelling into the wind. So to see people who genuinely care and live in that area were able to take a stand and say, hey, this is going to affect us so much, we don't want this change. Or perhaps it was a case of, bring us to the table. Like Anne-Marie said, like if they had known more, been a part of the how it had been developed, maybe things would have been different. Hopefully that's what our government takes away going forward, is that we need to include people who live in this area who are going to be so directly impacted. But I don't think this is the end, because we're just having more and more people come into Toronto, which is great, but we may need to expand that airport at some point.
0: Good point. Can I switch gears and move on to a seemingly unbelievable provision put in place by a condo board at a condominium building on... where is it here? Hillcrest Avenue in Mississauga, 341 units. So it's a big building. And it says in their rules, two pages worth, passed 3 years ago, that visitors may stay for a maximum of one overnight visit per calendar month. A longer or second visit requires advance written permission, and consecutive overnight stays are prohibited without approval. I mean, they, what do they say? I mean, you don't want to have sex, have it sexist, but a man's home, a person's home is their castle. I mean, and they own these condos. They're not, you know, they're not rental apartments. And even if they were rental apartments, I mean, the whole notion that some board can tell you how long your son or daughter or your grandmother or anybody can stay seems like it's just not sustainable, Anne-Marie.
2: No, not at all. I've lived in a condo for the last 20 years. And this the home I own, the condo corporation, it really tries to make sure they control Airbnbs. That usually, and I'm sure that's the
0: genesis of this.
2: Yeah, why this condo board wants this. So, it's a classic case of complete overreach. Trying to, they must be struggling to control the Airbnbs. So it never would fly in court, and they wouldn't be able to even police it. I'm not sure what they would do. Knock on your door and count how many people are in pajamas? I don't know. I don't know what they would do. They would absolutely not be able to police it.
0: Do you think this is just overreach, Michelle, in terms of you know, them probably trying to solve a problem like Airbnb or some particular incident where, you know, large numbers of people were camped out for a long time? Because it just seems so ridiculous that they would try to have rules that would cause people to have to come to the board of directors to get permission for their grandchild to stay for three nights.
3: Oh, absolutely. I think it's a case of casting the widest net possible and then trying to stop it from there. I don't think this would stand up. I think people could fight it, but I feel like it's the condo boards. It's their easiest way to deal with things. Airbnbs have kind of gotten out of control in some ways, but at the same time, if this is some way that you can make extra money, who am I to say you can't? And how... I think it'll come to a head when people are like, we can't control when a child gets sick. We can't control when a family member gets sick, and they may need to stay with us. And again, this is going to come down to property rights and the fact that this is my home. It's within a larger set of apartments, but this is mine, and I should be able to control who comes in and who comes out. Just like you can't force me to take someone in, you shouldn't have to force me to kick someone out.
0: Bob, I'm going to give you 30 seconds, not on this, but on this poll showing the Liberals ahead nationally by 9 points and strong leads in BC, Ontario, and Quebec. And with these by-elections looming, the Prime Minister, a big advantage over his competitor, Pierre Poilievre.
1: Well, I think the opposition is sneezing because I think they're in rough shape for these by-elections. We'll wait and see when they happen in 30 days. I think here in Toronto, the Liberals should hold the beaches with Tanvir, a longtime former assistant to Nader Erskine-Smith. The real competitive one will be in Chicoutimi. It'll be a tough race, a tough three-race, and the Liberals appear poised in North Vancouver, Capilano, too, as well, with Braden Kelly, the Prime Minister's former Deputy Chief of Staff. So it should be a good by-election if you're Liberal. We'll wait and see how this one rolls out.
0: We will indeed. And the majority government depends on it, as does the fate, to some extent, maybe, of Mr. Poilievre, because he's 35 points behind Mr. Carney in terms of his personal approval rating. Thanks to Anne-Marie Akins, Michelle Morrow, and Bob Richardson. Coming up after the news at 9, Giles Gerson. We thought it was appropriate to have somebody on to talk about why this Island Airport expansion was a good idea and see why he thinks it suffered such a bad fate. And that will be Giles Gerson to do that after 9 o'clock this morning. News Talk 1010, John Torrey for John Moore.
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6: Good morning. I'm Stuart McGinn. It's a humid day, and we could see thunderstorms into this afternoon and tonight. Right now, it's 21 degrees. The forecast after the news. There is evidence of gunfire at the U.S. consulate building downtown, shot at this morning for a second time this year. A driver has serious injuries after a single vehicle crashed this morning in the West End. And Windsor's mayor says he's confident everything will go ahead as planned for the opening of the Gordie Howe Bridge today. Details on these and other stories coming up. But first, News Talk 1010 Time Saver Traffic.
7: We'll start with these long-standing issues that are taking place on the northbound 404 on-ramp from westbound Stouffville. It is still closed. It's following a long-standing collision. And then on the 401, a pair of issues. First, westbound 401 collector ramp to McGowan. On that ramp, the right lane is blocked with a crash. And then further west on the 401 and the collectors, just through Islington, collision involving a truck does have the right lane blocked. So it's adding to a very, very slow commute. Eastbound on the 401 remains slow going across the top of the city. And eastbound 403 at the link, right lane out with a crash. A reminder, Jane closed Dundas to St. Clair for a collision investigation, and Southbound University closed at Dundas for a police investigation. Time saver traffic, Imagine Once. Yeah, yeah, boy, your next update at 9:15 on News Talk 1010 Toronto.
6: Toronto police say they're on the hunt for a white sedan seen speeding away from the U.S. consulate downtown this morning after a gunshot was fired towards the building. It's the second time this year it's been shot at this building, as back in March, that first shooting was deemed to be a national security incident. CB24's Courtney Heels has the latest details from the scene this morning.
8: Officers really focused on the front of the U.S. consulate. In fact, we just noticed an officer put what appears to be an evidence marker, a bit of a sticker on the just outside of the front door. So that appears to be maybe a bullet hole as a result of this shooting. This all unfolded at about 4:45 this morning, and what we're hearing from Toronto police, they say that officers heard the gunshots. They found evidence of gunfire just outside of the building. They put some markers down next to what appeared to be a shell casing right on the road, right on University Avenue.
6: Police say they'll be offering an update on their investigation into the shooting sometime this morning. We're just awaiting that. We do know that there were no injuries reported here. It's unclear if this shooting could in any way be linked to the one that happened 4 months ago at the consulate building. Meantime, the police hate crime unit is investigating after two locations of a Jewish-owned bakery chain were shot at in the middle of the night over the weekend. The locations at Yonge and St. Clair and Bathurst and Steeles were damaged, but no injuries were reported in either case. Mayor Olivia Chow commented on the story yesterday.
9: Any kind of hate really have no place. And we, in Toronto, we'll double our efforts.
6: Jewish community leaders described the incident as leaving people shaken, but also angry, given how many other similar incidents have occurred over the last several months. One person's been rushed to hospital after a single vehicle crash in the West End this morning. Toronto police say it happened in the Jane and St. Clair area at around 5 a.m., a vehicle crashing into a pole there. Paramedics tell us the driver was rushed to a trauma center. There's no word of any other injuries in the crash. And Windsor's mayor is downplaying some concerns that the Gordie Howe Bridge may not actually open today. Drew Dilkin says as far as he is aware, everything is a go.
10: The expectation is at noon today, the first car will roll across the Gordie Howe Bridge. That first car should be members of Gordie Howe's family. The Howe family are here and will be crossing. And by all accounts, everything is underway. And this weekend, there were major backups from Canada into the United States, which likely means they were moving officers from the border crossings over to the Gordie Howe to get trained up.
6: Concerns about the bridge potentially not opening all stem from U.S. President Donald Trump having previously delayed it with an announcement at the 11th hour. You can tap into breaking news anywhere. Keep in touch by downloading the CTV News app. News Talk 1010 weather. It's been somewhat sunny this morning, but more clouds are building into this afternoon with a 40% chance of showers this afternoon, jumping up to a 70% chance of showers and a risk of thunderstorms by tonight. Temperature-wise today, it's a humid one, 29 degrees, the high with a humidex of 36. A low tonight down to 15 degrees. Tomorrow, we're up to 25 with a continued chance of showers and cloudy skies. Right now, it's 21, feeling like 26. I'm Stuart McGinn. Our next update at 10 o'clock on News Talk 1010.
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0: Exactly 9:06 on a Monday morning. So welcome to the final hour of the Moore in the Morning show for this Monday. And we've covered a lot of ground today in terms of the poll showing the Liberals still ahead by a long measure, some by-elections they've called. We've talked about in a study showing emergency room doctors are unhappy with their, they're not unhappy with their profession. They're unhappy with the conditions in which they're being asked to work. Some unbelievable, rules put in place in a condo building in Mississauga where you can't have visitors more than once a month, and that kind of stuff. But the Island Airport is probably the big news of the day. It didn't actually happen today, but it happened on Friday when, I think surprisingly to a lot of people, the Government of Canada just announced at 8 o'clock at night that they were not proceeding with the expansion that really was headed up by Premier Doug Ford. And the federal government had been expected, I think, to perhaps after some modification go along because there was some thought that Prime Minister Carney initially indicated some interest in this, but they shut it down. And we've had a couple of people on this morning who are part of the process opposing the expansion of the Island Airport, and I thought it was only appropriate we should have someone on who had been more supportive of it. And that person is Giles Gerson. He wasn't the leader of anything in particular, but he was a commentator in his job as president and CEO of the Toronto Region Board of Trade that spoke more favorably about it than negatively. And I thought we should have him on now. Giles, good morning.
11: Good morning, John.
0: So I don't want to go back over the politics of it particularly, but just wanted to remind ourselves of why there were people who thought it was a good idea. I mean, if you sort of say, well, what does this airport represent today in terms of the economy, and what does it represent going forward in some expanded form without getting into all the numbers?
11: Well, I mean, I think the first place to start would be what Transport Minister Steve McKinnon said in his statement on 8 o'clock on Friday evening that you cited, John, which was that Billy Bishop is a critical part of Canada's transportation network. And in fact, the federal government has just invested, you know, a fair bit of money in the U.S. Customs preclearance at Billy Bishop. So, you know, I think that speaks for itself, which is that, you know, Billy Bishop, it's short, by and large, short, medium haul regional airport that is kind of a pressure valve in many ways for Pearson, which is the crown jewel airport, the one that serves global cities, all across the world, transcontinental airport, intercontinental airport. You fly to Vancouver, you fly to Edmonton, you fly to Calgary, you know, all of that. Billy Bishop's different, and it was intended to be different, and I think the expectation is it would remain different. It would remain kind of what it is with some modest expansion and modernization. And I think that's where, you know, there's, you know, but I think there are people who say, shut it down, we don't need it. There are people who say, let's just keep the status quo. Why do we need to tinker with it? And there's a good answer to that.
0: Yeah, the way I sort of articulated it in weeks gone by was that nobody wanted to write a blank check, especially given that it's in a fairly sensitive location. I mean, it's a benefit as being close to downtown is also it's a cause for some, you know, caution, which is that it's in the heart of the waterfront. And I think, do you think there's a chance that this could be revisited? I did notice that the minister you quoted from some of his words also said that we're not proceeding at this stage. He used those words. And the provincial minister also said, well, you know, this is a kind of a bump in the road, and we'll revisit this at some point. Do you think there's a chance that they could come back and maybe put more parameters around it so that people weren't scared as much by some of the big numbers floating around, like 10 million passengers?
11: Yeah, John, I really think that's the case. I mean, I don't, as I said, I think the federal government does understand the value of Billy Bishop Airport. Obviously, the provincial government does. For the business community, it's a hugely important connector to where business happens in a lot of in North America, Chicago, Boston, New York, Washington, but also regional centers in Ontario, Thunder Bay, Windsor. Sudbury. So these are, it plays a really important role. It's highly convenient and it's fast for certain types of relatively short haul, medium haul travel. And, you know, and I don't think either the federal government or the provincial government really want to entertain the idea of shutting it down. The part that no one really talked much about was the status quo doesn't really, it's going to be hard to continue the status quo because you've got an operating agreement for Billy Bishop Airport, the so-called tripartite agreement, that goes back to 1983. So it's 43 years old, and it's kind of way out of date. It only allows one type of plane to fly in, which is the workhorse, the Bombardier Q400 turboprop, great plane, but it's hasn't been manufactured in a number of years now. It's getting older and older. A lot of airlines would rather move to more modern planes. So you're going to see a steady attrition away from, you know, that aircraft. And therefore, Billy Bishop will slowly, you know, drift into decline. I think modernizing the tripartite agreement to with guardrails, obviously, but to allow more modern planes to fly in, to use it, would keep it going, obviously, for, you know, for many, many, many decades, as opposed to watching it just drift into obsolescence.
0: Well, we'll see how all this unfolds. Certainly nothing will happen until the municipal elections are over in the fall and the by-elections are over in the end of the summer. And I guess we'll see what unfolds after that. Thank you very much to Giles Gerson, President and CEO of the Toronto Region Board of Trade, for weighing in and presenting maybe a little bit of the, I won't call it the other side, but just some of the other underlying background behind this very complicated, longstanding issue. Thanks, Giles.
11: Thanks, John.
0: Much appreciated. I wanted to just spend a minute before we get to check on traffic on the issue of these shootings over the weekend. The U.S. consulate one is still a bit shrouded in uncertainty, just in the sense that they clearly found a bullet casing. Somebody clearly observed or heard a gunshot. And one of the things I go by there every day because I live there, near there. And there has been, since the shooting in the spring, a police car parked there with a police officer in it full time, all the time. And the lights are flashing just to draw attention to it. I think the attention was meant to be drawn by the bad guys so that they would see a police car right there. I hope that both between the camera on the police car and the officer inside the police car and all the cameras that are outside the U.S. consulate, this will give us a real leg up on identifying who might have done this, or at least the vehicle. The other one that I hope we continue to pay attention to it, because these things can drift off into the mist very quickly, is the two shootings at the bakery, the Jewish-owned bakery, Kiva's Bagel Bars, one in right at St. Clair and Yonge, and the other one up in the North End. And again, these are Jewish-owned businesses. It's no coincidence that two of them, owned by the same company, were targeted for gunshots in the case of St. Clair, and for other kinds of vandalism, maybe involving broken windows, maybe not gunshots. And again, you've got to believe that at Yonge and St. Clair, with all the cameras that are there for the big buildings and for cars coming and going, they seem to have some footage now of a black car that went by there. And I just hope that can lead to tracking these people down, because we've got to start doing a better job of law enforcement, of securing some convictions, of laying more charges. And I think the police are upping their game on all of that. But there has to be a message sent. And I think I was part of a group of 66 non-Jewish community leaders who helped to publish a letter, I hope you saw, that was the subject of full-page ads in the Globe and the Star, saying that this is not a Jewish community issue. This is a Toronto issue. And you have any community here that are subject to intimidation of their businesses in this manner, including the use of guns, demonstrations in their neighborhoods, demonstrations at their schools, and on it goes. That is something I think that if you filled in any blank there and said, would you be content with, or would in any way, shape, or form put up with a community being intimidated this way, you would say no. And so if you say no, then we've got to act on that. And the police have to be more rigorous in laying charges. I think more responsibility has to be taken by the Crown attorneys, who've been often, inclined to withdraw these charges because they're difficult to get convictions on. We've got to get some convictions, and we've got to put people in jail and just say, you are not going to spew hatred or do things of intimidation to any community in our city, but in particular the Jewish community, because that's what's going on. And so I just hope that the upshot of these shootings, which are now the latest in a series, there haven't been any for a little while, is to gain the attention of all the authorities, including the mayor, who said the right words in dealing with this, but didn't really sort of, let's put it this way, she had more to say with passion about the Island Airport than she did about the circumstances being faced by some of these people in our Jewish community. It's 9:15. News Talk 1010, Time Saver Traffic.
7: Well, we continue to deal with a busy, busy drive. We have these problems on the westbound 41 collectors, brand new on the ramp that takes you to McCowan. It's a right lane that is blocked with a collision, so there's a little bit of a delay. And you know, the right lane of the highway blocked as well. Further west on the 401 in the Express at Victoria Park, right lane also impacted with a stall, and even more problems westbound 41 collectors at Islington. Crews dealing with a collision. It's taking up the two right lanes. Eastbound 401, you're not free of problems. We're dealing with a stall in the collectors through Yonge. It has the left lane occupied, and Another issue, longstanding northbound 404 on-ramp from westbound Stouffville. Ramp is closed following a very serious collision. A vehicle ended up on its side. It was a truck. Off the major routes, Jane closed between Dundas and St. Clair for a collision. And a police investigation at Southbound University closed Dundas to Queen. 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I'm Adjoa and Sia Yabwa. 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
0: Coming up after a short break, NBC News Radio National Correspondent Rory O'Neill will join us to run down the numbers and offer some advice for making the most of your golden years, because a lot of people are living longer but maybe not having a very good quality of life in terms of their health in those later years. So Rory will join us to talk about that here on News Talk 1010. John Touré sitting in for John Moore.
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0: 9:20 on the dot, and it's up to 22 degrees now, so it's warming up as expected during the day today. It's supposed to be a bit of an unsettled weather this afternoon. And we're joined now by NBC News Radio National Correspondent Rory O'Neill. Good morning, Rory.
22: Hey there, John. Good morning.
0: So, you know, it's good news that people are living longer, but the quality of life sometimes is in question because their health isn't necessarily very good in those later years that have been added on to lives that used to end in mid-60s back in the mid-60s.
22: right? And this, it's called the morbidity gap. It's the number of years people live in poor health. And look, when we say poor health, it's a broad definition and includes a lot of things, not necessarily conditions that are debilitating, but often they can be or lead to that. Think of musculoskeletal disorders, or that's a fancy way of saying back pain. Or knee pain, joint pain that can be debilitating depending on the scale, but also mental health conditions, hearing loss, high blood pressure, diabetes. What they're seeing is worldwide, we're living longer with some of these ailments. Back in 1990, we would live 8.8 years in this kind of poor health. These days, it's 10.7 years. So while there is longer life, sometimes that life isn't as healthy.
0: And so there's some advice offered by the very same study that talks about those number of years of extra life and so on that we're given, and you'd like to take full advantage of that. What do they say you could do to make more out of those special years?
22: Well, a lot of it is managing the conditions that can be managed, right? If you can manage your high blood pressure, if you can manage your diabetes, or if you are healthier and have healthier routines that perhaps delay the onset of things like musculoskeletal disorders, and, you know, watch your weight. If you lose the weight, it takes a lot of pressure off the knees, and, you know, and so on and so forth. So a lot of it is just maintaining overall health in your youth. And then that way you hopefully can enjoy it when you're older.
0: Yeah, and I talked to a couple of doctors recently who said that the number one thing ahead of all the miracle drugs and everything else that could stop you from getting sick and make sure that when you get sick, you get better in your senior years would be keeping yourself in reasonable shape and having some degree of exercise every day. It's just so vital to good health, especially in those years, even more so than when you're younger.
22: Right. They also find that women in particular are living longer, but they are also the ones spending more years in poor health. And I also want to emphasize they did take into consideration mental health issues, things like depression that can pop up, especially, you know, if a woman becomes a widow. There's depression, there's isolation, there's anxiety, all these different contributing factors often spiral into other health problems.
0: Exactly. Can I switch gears with you for a moment since we have you? I heard them saying on the news yesterday it was 100 days, so that must mean it's 99 days today before the U.S. midterm elections, and it seems like it's pretty close when it's 99 days. And I guess just a bit of an update from you on where you think things stand based on the polls and all the goings-on associated with the run-up to those elections.
22: Yeah, it looks like most of the pontificators, again, 99 days out, so who really knows? But it looks like the Democrats are on track to take over control of the House. It'll be tight. But in the Senate, the Republicans will likely maintain control. Many of the experts predicting a 50-50 Senate, 50 Democrats and 50 Republicans, with the vice president breaking the tie a lot. So obviously, each vote is going to matter here. Of 435 seats in the House of Representatives, 18 are considered toss-ups right now, including 14 seats now held by Republicans. So there is it's going to be a sprint finish for the next 99 days.
0: And I guess when you have a second term president, you can't underestimate the importance of these elections, just because not having control of the House and or the Senate is can make it very difficult to get things done, and can also, I guess, cause in the American system for there to be lots more investigations and things going on that you don't really control.
22: Right. So in the House, here we are, you know, we're off to impeachment land if the Democrats win control. But if the Republicans can keep the Senate, that also means they hold the upper hand when it comes to confirmations. So if the president wants someone on his cabinet and the Republicans are in control, that person can get confirmed. And more importantly, if there's another vacancy on the U.S. Supreme Court and the Republicans control the Senate, that's going to make it much more likely that nominee gets passed and gets through. If the Democrats win the Senate, that will put a stop to all those. So real important to watch what happens there in the Senate.
0: Yes, well, you watch it carefully because it's your job, but we watch it carefully up here, not because it's our job, but because we don't live or die by, but we're certainly affected by even the goings on in your own elections.
22: Yeah, exactly. That's all.
0: Exactly. Rory O'Neill, NBC News Radio National Correspondent, thanks very much for joining us as always.
22: Thanks, John.
0: 9:26 on a Monday, not a Friday morning. Don't we wish it was Friday already? It's a Monday morning. And I will just comment for a moment on the polls that are out today, just in the context of these by-elections. The by-election that's been called here is in Beaches, East York. And it's a riding that was held by the Liberals, by Nathaniel Erskine-Smith, Nate Erskine-Smith. And he, of course, as you recall, was seeking the Ontario Liberal leadership, and there were some bumps along the road, and he then eventually just decided to resign from politics, I guess, because he's not running he's not staying in the federal parliament. He's not running for provincial office anymore. Now, I don't think he's ruled out the possibility of running for city council. I wouldn't be surprised to see that happen in the next little while. But in any event, there's a by-election there. His riding assistant has been nominated by the Liberals to carry the flag for them. And I think that should be a fairly safe contest. I think had Avi Lewis, the new leader of the NDP, come in there, there's still word that Mike Layton might run. Now, Mike Layton, I can tell you, I obviously served with him at Toronto City Council. He is son of Jack Layton, but he's got much more going for him than that. He's a very sound, very sensible person of the NDP, and he's very personable too, like very likable, as was his dad. And so I think if he comes in, that'll really sort of set the heather afire in terms of it becoming a real contest between the Liberals and the NDP. And if you extrapolate the national polls and even the Ontario numbers onto a riding like that, it basically would say a Liberal walk away on the thing because they're ahead in Ontario by almost 50% of the vote. However, if you put a local spin on it with, say, a Mike Layton coming in to run against a lesser known Liberal candidate, it could make it interesting. But I think the Liberals are in a very dominant position at the moment. The polls around the country are quite unbelievable, really. I mentioned earlier on that in the three most populous provinces, BC, 44-33 Liberals over the Conservatives, Ontario, 49-38 Liberals over Conservatives, and Quebec, the Liberals surprisingly in the lead at 45-23 over the Bloc Québécois. And so it tends to suggest that those by-elections should go well for them, and they need to win at least two out of the three of them. The other thing that's very interesting to note, and I would be really, and we'll talk to Deb Hutton about this when she comes on after 9:30, is the leadership gap, I'll call it. Mark Carney has an approval rating, a net approval rating of plus 21. So you take those who approve and subtract those who disapprove, plus 21. Pierre Poilievre has a net approval rating of minus 15. So he's 36% approve of him, but 51% disapprove of him. And that is a very difficult position to be in. Normally, you want it to be the case, if you want to have a chance of winning an election, that people favor you, think the government's run out of gas, think the, well, like Trudeau. I mean, when Trudeau was at the end there, Poilievre shoot the lights out numbers, and Trudeau's numbers were in the ditch. And you've just got the exact reverse now with Carney as the new prime minister, substantially leading Poilievre. And I'm sure that's leading to a lot of questions inside the Conservative caucus. So the by-elections will be held at the end of the month, right? I think the first couple of days of September. And we'll see what comes of that. But it is consequential because it is determining whether or not we have a majority government. Also, we have talked quite a bit this morning about this emergency room survey that says that 10% of the emergency room doctors are looking at leaving that part of the profession. They're not looking at leaving medicine. It was pointed out when we had on an emergency room doctor this morning, but they're looking at leaving that part of the profession. And I'll just repeat some numbers that I want you to really think about and digest because they're extremely important in the context of what this issue is all about. UHN studied and just took apart, which is easy to do, the names and frequency of visits of people who came to their emergency room. And they found, I think it was in the year 2025, 234 downtown Toronto patients accounted for 15,000 visits to the emergency room. So if you do the simple math, that amounts to 64 visits, more than once a week, people going to the emergency. You know that those people are not coming because they broke their arm. I mean, you normally are going to break your arm once in a blue moon. These are people with chronic health, mental health, addiction-related issues who are coming because they have nowhere else to go. And we just haven't addressed and solved the riddle of that, which involves setting up specialized places that deal with people with those kinds of health concerns. And they're every bit as important, obviously, as a broken arm or anything else that you could be treated for at the emergency room, but we haven't. And that tells you a lot of the story of what's going on here. It is something that should be deeply concerning to us, but yet we go on without that. There's some very interesting experiments going on, one by UHN itself on the Dunn Avenue Healthcare Center, I think it's called, where you have housing that takes particular their account of people, many of whom are homeless, and gives them the supports they need on mental health, on getting a job, on addiction issues. And I think there's a lot more of that that we need to do in order to try and get a handle on this and stop these emergency room doctors from concluding that it's hopeless, to quote what one of them said in an article today in the Toronto Star. Deb Hutton's going to be with us after we check on the traffic, and we're going to talk about the airport and what she says Mr. Ford should do. She's going to give advice to Mr. Polyev, and she's going to have a few comments on the mayor and her handling of the shooting of these Jewish-owned businesses. So, interesting talk coming from Deb after we check at 9:30 on News Talk 1010 Time Saver Traffic.
7: Well, your biggest issues this hour continue to be the westbound 401 and the collectors. It is LinkedIn. It's the two right lanes blocked with a collision. Traffic is severely backed up at this point from the Allen, then eastbound 401 collectors at Yonge. You'll find the left lane blocked that is following a stall. Northbound 404 on ramp from westbound Stouffville. It's closed for an ongoing collision and big delays on the eastbound guard over the Humber into the downtown core. Off the major, it's Jane closed both ways between Dundas and St. Clair for a collision. And a police investigation of Southbound University closed Dundas to Queen. News Talk 1010 weather. We start with some sunshine. We'll see it get cloudier and then the rain rolls in. Highs reaching 29 degrees. Right now we're sitting at 22 degrees under partly cloudy skies. Time saver traffic. Imagine once. Yeah, yeah, boy. Your next update at 9:45 on News Talk 1010 Toronto.
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4: That's what I think it is.
5: Now, look what I can do. Here's what I would do.
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0: 9:35 on a Monday morning, 22 degrees, and we're delighted to be joined by Deb Hutton, who, of course, is here for this feature and for the morning brief once in a while, but every single day for her show between 2 and 4. Are you still on that, or are you doing Jerry's show this week?
8: I am actually doing Jim's show.
0: Oh, my goodness. It's hard to keep up.
8: 2 to 6 this week.
0: Okay, so you'll be very busy indeed. And some of you will know that one of the reasons that she's such a good commentator here on News Talk 1010 is because she did have experience in advising very senior government leaders in her past part of her career, which makes the advice she's going to offer this morning worth listening to for those who might be directly affected by it or just for the rest of us who are interested in knowing what next. And let's start, Deb, with Billy Bishop. I mean, I would say that this was something the premier started to sort of spearhead unusually at the Board of Trade dinner, where all of a sudden, out of the speech, and he was the first to say so himself, I'm going to mention something here that I wasn't planning to talk about. And he looked down at Mayor Chow, who was sitting there, and she's not going to like this much, he said. And then he said, we're going to expand the Island Airport. And it met with some applause in that room. But I think the problem was it started that way and it kind of carried on that way. There never really was a plan. Now, what do they do?
8: Well, so here's the problem, and this is, I would say, to my friends at Queen's Park, a systemic problem. They don't put together the old school traditional communications and stakeholder plan. And you know about those, John, from your many years in politics. You basically say, you know, who's against this? Who's for this? Can we get the four people motivated? What do we need to do? I mean, they did do a poll, which is usually part of a strategic rollout when you're announcing something new that's controversial. But even that poll didn't stand up to scrutiny. And it just, it's like, I've got an idea. It's a good idea, by the way. I fully support it. But they don't put all of their ducks in a row so that they have a shot of actually getting it through. And of course, the main problem in this one is that the federal government is actually in charge when it comes to airports. And so, you know, I had the Minister of Transportation, Prabh Sarkari, on my show a couple of times talking about Billy Bishop Airport over the last few months. And I'd say, where are the feds? And you could tell they hadn't had a strong sit-down conversation. And as a result, we see this announcement Friday night, probably more about liberal federal politics and by-elections, but nonetheless, something you could have foreseen if you had done your homework. So people like Giles Gerson from the Toronto Board of Trade, who you had on this morning, I mean, that could be an ally, someone who could have been out giving speeches if you had given him more than a nudge, nudge, wink, wink, hey, I'm going to talk about something you might like at a Board of Trade dinner. But again, it's a systemic issue, John. I mean, they could have made the case, again, something I was prepared to support, about the premier purchasing a jet on behalf of the government. It actually makes sense.
0: Yeah,
8: and
0: I
8: yet
0: agree with
8: they
0: that.
8: didn't roll out a communications plan. I mean, there was a million ways that they could have convinced the vast majority, not everybody, that this was the right thing. There are many, many ways they could have convinced more Ontarians, more Torontonians, that the Billy Bishop Airport was the right thing. You're always going to have your Norm DePasquale's and your Diane Sachs. I know you spoke to both of them this morning against it. But just let me say on that front, sometimes opposition to a plan you believe fully in and have talked about the merits and done a full stakeholder and communications plan, sometimes that opposition can be a really good thing, because you see, in this case, Premier Doug Ford fighting for something for the good of the province, despite the short-term political pain.
0: Yeah, the other thing that did happen here was some numbers got floating around out there, because I don't think anybody ever would have believed that 10 million passengers was a viable thing in an airport as small as that, in an area as small as that. And so some number over what today is about, I think, 2 million passengers was, you know, going to happen with this expansion, but not 10 million. And that allowed the opposition to have a vacuum in the absence of a plan that actually had real numbers in it to have a vacuum and create a fear about this thing that was probably, you know, an overreach. But having said that, I've heard what does he do now? Does he just let it lie for a while? because his minister said on the weekend, well, you know, we'll revisit this again. And even the federal minister, in sort of postponing it or shutting it down, said at this stage. So he didn't say forever.
8: No, and it's funny because I read the Toronto Star headline first and thought, oh my gosh, they've killed this thing. Then I read the minister's statement second and said, oh, I don't know that this thing is dead. So I actually think there is an opportunity here for the premier to work through this, to get the plan in place that should have been there in the first place. I mean, one of the big issues that I think he needs to tackle is how do people get to and from the airport without making more congestion challenges for our city. And that's a relatively easy one to tackle if you've actually done the planning. And so he does have an opportunity to fall back and regroup, but my goodness, you've got to have a plan. The other thing, and it's interesting, I wanted to ask you, John, since you're hosting this morning, one of the comparators for people who are celebrating what they say is a win is the Spadina Expressway. And I know you advised a premier who decided not to proceed with that. I've always believed that we'd be in far better shape as a city from a transportation perspective had we proceeded with the Spadina Expressway. So I don't know how you feel about it, because, again, you were involved at the time. But I actually see the Spadina Expressway as a perfect example, not of how the naysayers can win, but of how a city, a province, a country needs to have far more forethought. And it's actually a good reason why the Billy Bishop Airport should expand.
0: But it's kind of the same issue. First of all, politics were involved in it because there was about to be a provincial election. But secondly, I will say to you that, yes, if you're looking at it from the standpoint of car transportation through the city, the city would have been better off to have a north-south route sort of in the middle of the city. However, it also would have destroyed some neighborhoods. If you go to them today and say, I can't imagine we would have destroyed this, like the Annex. I mean, the Annex has a lot of heritage homes and so on. It was just a different way to put cities together, because we still have lots of people living, I'll call it downtown, whereas in other cities, things like expressways have caused those neighborhoods just to go away. So it was a dramatic political call at the time, probably wrong from the standpoint of car transportation, but maybe right from the standpoint of trying to preserve neighborhoods and not have an expressway cut right through them. So it's one of those debates that'll never end. Can I move on to ask, because I'm so fascinated as to what you'd have to say to Mr. Poilievre, the poll this morning, just to reiterate for people who may not have been listening, shows his party behind, but it also shows his own personal ratings are behind to an extent the likes of which I've not ever seen before, maybe other than when he was on the winning end of this, where his approval rating was high and Trudeau's was low. But he's like a 36 points difference between his approval rating and Mr. Carney's, which is much better. What does he do?
8: Well, a couple of things here. First of all, I don't put as much stock in the top line number as much as I do into things like right track, wrong track for the government, which is still very strong for Carney, and the personal approval ratings, which you've just alluded to. Because especially on the ballot question, the NDP are still at historic lows. And I do think, as much as I disagree with probably everything he says, I do think Avi Lewis has the ability to bring them up a little bit. And that will not take away, for the most part, just because of the type of New Democratic leader Avi Lewis is from Conservatives, his votes will, different than some New Democratic leaders, will pull from the Liberals. And that's good news for Poilievre. But the personal numbers are a problem, and his approach and his team's approach are a huge problem. And I say that as a Conservative who will still vote Conservative, but they are alienating almost everybody except their core base. And that may not sound like a big deal, but when it comes to pulling out those every last vote, as you know, John, if you have alienated kind of the middle of the road of your party, you are going to find yourselves in a lot of trouble, because people will sit on their hands. And in a race that I think, whenever it happens, will be at best close, that is really a big issue for him. The only thing I'll say about Poilievre's personal approval ratings, or lack thereof, is that he's never been particularly popular. He is a polarizing figure, and that sometimes can work in your favor, but not when there's a lot of polarization within your own party. And I don't understand, you know, they took shots. He personally took shots at people who work for Premier Ford or support Premier Ford, his campaign manager that got him to three elections. Don't even go near the social media back and forth of his core team, because it is so negative and so divisive and so unnecessary. You can't build a coalition by tearing apart the people that should be the first people into that coalition. And I, if he doesn't make some significant changes on approach and on how he speaks to both his supporters and other Canadians, he will never, ever go beyond where he is now. And I'm not convinced he'll survive because they have the ability to do so, a caucus, a set of supports, a caucus vote on his leadership.
0: I don't have time to ask you, and it's my fault we chatted too long about the airport, but Olivia Chow showing a lot less passion about the Kiva Bay Bagels shootings over the weekend than she did say about the Island Airport, which disturbs me. But having said that, I assume that's what you were going to say, that she...
8: Absolutely. Yeah. She says the right words. She just doesn't do anything.
0: I'm sure you'll take it up today. Deb will be on from 2 to 6 today, filling in for Jim Richards. So we'll look forward to hearing from you then. And we thank you for coming on now. Deb Hutton.
8: Thanks
0: a lot. Okay, 9:46, News Talk 1010, Time Saver Traffic.
1: Well, a bit of good news as we're into close to the 10 o'clock hour. Westbound on the 401 in the collectors at Islington. We were dealing with a collision involving a truck. It had the two right lanes blocked. It just cleared away moments ago. Still, the delays there from the Allen. Now, if you're on the eastbound lanes of the 401, no new problems, but really busy from the 427 all the way out towards about Keele Street. We still have long-standing problems, which are not going to clear at any point. Northbound 404 on-ramp from Stouffville West. That ramp is closed for an ongoing collision. It was involving a rollover as well, so that's creating a bit of a delay. And you know what? Off the major, it's the collision investigation on Jane. Still closed both ways between Dundas and St. Clair, and southbound University closed both ways between Dundas and Queen for that police investigation. There's no shortcut for

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11: 9:51 on a Monday morning, 22 degrees, and you've heard the weather for the day, which is kind of spotty, but it starts off okay, and it's not cold, and it's not snowing, so we should be thankful for that. We're going to have a visit with Mark Tuohy, who's filling in for Jerry Agar in a moment or two, but first, we're going to bring you an interview that I think you should listen to, because it involves a study done by the Canadian Medical Association said that 1 in 10 emergency physicians, the Canadian Medical Association Journal, 1 in 10 emergency room physicians were likely to leave that area of specialty. They're not going to leave the practice of medicine, but they're not going to be emergency room doctors anymore. And they talked about, you know, why that is in terms of their working conditions and a system that they feel is broken. And one of the people we turn to when talking about emergency rooms, which we do often, is Dr. Raghu Venugopal. And he joins us now to enlighten us as to why all these people want to leave this area of medical practice. Good morning, doctor.
12: Good morning, John.
11: So, I think it's obvious to anybody who has either been in an emergency room or

0: who has watched one of some of the TV shows that are amazingly realistic, that the general chaos would cause people at some point in time to get totally stressed out and maybe not want to do that kind of work any longer. Why don't you tell us why you think 1 in 10 are saying, you know, I'm not going to stick with this?
1: You know, John, in 1961, you'll remember President Kennedy formed the Peace Corps, and the slogan was, the toughest job you've ever loved. And I would epitomize it based on that. You know, ER doctors as a whole, when they take wellness surveys, they tend to kind of fall into the suicidal range. But their job satisfaction is through the roof. And that really epitomizes in one sentence what the life of an ER doctor is. But the reason, John, this story really matters is because I guarantee everyone listening this morning is going to need an ER doctor at some point. And that's why the story matters. Because when you have an emergency, you want to be attended to in a timely, professional, dignified, and compassionate manner. And we want our emergency room staff to be in a good situation and not burned out and not caustic and not prevented from doing their job. And that's the issue, John. When emergency physicians across Canada, and there's about 6,000, and, you know, we can focus it on Ontario, but when ER doctors can't do their job, when they are frustrated by the indignities that patients face, by the pushback to get the job done, they get frustrated. And it's not that they might leave medicine altogether, but they leave the ER. Mm-hmm. And the reason that matters, John, is because, you know, working in the ER, it's not just about strategy and knowledge. It's, as you know, as a high-level executive, it's tactics. And when you lose people who know tactics, then the system really loses and patients lose out.
0: So a couple of things I'd like you to comment on. One is that in the study, it says that people with stable conditions, as they say, who really are not in an emergency situation, are going to the emergency room and they're taking up space there, if I can put it that way, and that they really should be at a family doctor, and that they are inappropriately using the emergency room, and that that's part of this problem. And the second one, I experienced myself. I went to an emergency room with someone who had broken their hip, so that is an emergency. And I heard the people going up to the window, you know, to kind of check in. And the first question they asked him is, do you have a family doctor? And most of them said yes. And I'm thinking, well, you're walking up to the window. You're able to talk about why you're there. And you have a family doctor. Why are you there? But talk about that a little bit.
1: For sure, John. You know, the stub toe fallacy is really just that. So it is a fallacy that people are coming to the ER for dumb problems. And, you know, the most important thing is we have to have a system where patients decide. Have I filled out ODSB forms? Have I filled out prescriptions? Have I done minor care? Yes. But the problem, John, is that the patient didn't have another option. Now, the vast majority of people coming to Ontario ERs have a bona fide problem. And I'll give you an example, John. I saw a patient recently with a sore throat. You can say, oh, it's a sore throat. Go see your family doctor. You know, that patient, John, had acute leukemia. Wow. And that's a medical emergency. And so you can't have policymakers and politicians telling people what is and is not a medical emergency. One person's foot pain may be a bone infection or necrotizing fasciitis needing an amputation. And so we've really got to understand that most people going to ERs have an emergency. We should never blame the patient. Let the public make the decision. And that's the best way the ER works.
0: But, you know, I may be not blaming the patient. I never would blame the patient, but I may be blaming the system because, for example, I have seen these numbers that say there are very large numbers of people coming over and over and over again who have, for example, mental health issues, issues with drugs, or are just older people who have, you know, chronic kind of conditions, and that they're coming in an extraordinary number of times to the emergency room. I think you'd agree with that.
1: John, you are 100% on point, and your observations when you were in the ER are correct. It's a very sad thing to say, but I'm the most well-paid social worker in all of Canada. Because, as you said, a lot of people with homelessness, with psychiatric illness that is untreated and unmanaged, we've pushed them out of institutions to under the bridges. And they do come to public light all the time.
0: That was just talking to Mark Tui, who's in the studio, Dr. Raghu Venugopal, talking about the emergency room doctors leaving their profession. And I was just going to say to Mark, some of the, and I'm not saying he's done this today, he's been here bright and early preparing, but some of the shows that actually turned out really well back in the day when I did the afternoon show every day for years was when I just showed up and I was coming from somewhere in a big panic and hadn't frankly done the time preparing that I had done. So I said,
2: and nobody could tell the difference?
0: No, well,
2: what does that say?
0: I think the shows were better sometimes because I hadn't spent too much time thinking about it.
2: I love the shows that when you've planned a whole show, it's brilliant, and then something explodes.
0: Events, yeah, overtake
2: you. So it all goes out the window, and you just talk about what's happening.
0: Well, assuming you have this planned out, what will you be talking about at 5 after 10 this morning?
2: I'm going to start with some observations on the Gordie Howe International Bridge deal, because initially I thought, oh, the Prime Minister's being pretty cagey about the side deal that they negotiated. And then I thought, when I saw the media reporting once the deal was published, I thought, geez, did this guy lie? Did the Prime Minister lie? So I'm going to answer that question because I did my own homework. But there's some interesting lessons, I think, out of that little side deal.
0: Yeah, I did say last week after he, I think, what did he call it? Clarified things or whatever.
2: Yeah, he was less than, he had a very smart way of saying
0: a cowboy
2: that it wasn't
0: at the
2: true.
0: Calgary Stampede and so on and so on. But I thought he actually handled that quite well, because you and I both know that the thing you have to do is go out and say you made a mistake in some way, shape, or form. I usually think it's just better to say, I made a mistake.
2: It was a mistake.
0: Well, maybe not.
2: Because
0: there's a difference between, because people did write in here and say he's lying, as opposed to he was misspoken or people had different views on it, depending maybe on their partisan stripe. I don't know.
2: It's kind of like the difference between inferring and implying.
0: Yeah, no, that's exactly
2: right. He allowed somebody to infer something.
0: Well, I will listen with interest to that. Mark Tui coming up, filling in for Jerry Agar for this week. And he's got many other things to talk about as well over that 2 hours. And I thank you very much for listening. And thanks to Noah and to Joe and to Christina for their help with the show today. And we'll be back at 6 o'clock tomorrow morning again, filling in for John Moore. Thank you very much for listening. John Torrey, bye for now.
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8: Good morning, I'm Stuart McGinn. Mostly cloudy conditions with an increasing chance of showers through this afternoon and tonight. It's 22 degrees right now, the forecast after the news. We're awaiting an update from Toronto Police on another shooting at the U.S. consulate this morning. A white sedan was seen speeding away from the scene. Police are searching for a black SUV following a shooting at two Jewish-owned bakeries in the city over the weekend. And still lots of reaction this morning to the feds shutting down the Ford government's Island Airport expansion plan. Details on these and other stories coming up. But first, News Talk 1010 Time Saver Traffic.
9: Well, just one lingering issue. It's on the 404 northbound on-ramp from westbound Stouffville. All lanes still closed. It is following this ongoing serious collision. Happened earlier this afternoon. Now, 401 West, pretty busy from the Allen out to Islington. Seen the problems that were in the collectors. That are gone. Eastbound 401 still pretty jammed this hour as you make your way from the 427 all the way out towards about the 400. And Jane closed both ways between Dundas and St. Clair, and Southbound University is closed. Dundas to Queen. 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
8: Time this year, Toronto police are investigating a shooting at the U.S. consulate on University Avenue. Shots were fired towards the building early this morning when police were already on scene, having ramped up to a 24/7 officer presence there. Following the shots fired at the consulate back in March, that incident was deemed to be a national security concern. CP24's Courtney Heels is on scene this morning with the latest.
10: This all happened at about 4:45 this morning. Police also confirming they found evidence of gunfire just outside of the building. Now, there are some marks on the door, but it's not clear if those may be marks from the previous shooting back in March. It was kind of the same general area. We're also hearing from police a white sedan was seen fleeing the area, but they don't have any information on a suspect. We are hearing from officers on the scene here that they are going to provide an update soon.
8: It remains unclear if today's shooting could be connected to the previous one 4 months ago. Several suspects have since been arrested in connection to that previous case. Police said it was in connection to a gun-for-hire network operating within the city. Meantime, police releasing images this morning of a black SUV they're searching for in connection to shootings at two locations of a Jewish-owned bakery chain in the city over the weekend. The storefronts at Young and St. Clair and Steeles and Bathurst were damaged, but no injuries were reported in the shootings late Saturday and early Sunday morning. The hate crime unit is now investigating both. They say this SUV is believed to have been involved in both shootings. We're getting plenty of reaction to the federal government's move to block the expansion of Billy Bishop Airport, and the Ford government still insisting it plans to move ahead. Councillor Diane Sachs offered her perspective on the situation here on News Talk 1010.
11: If there were a conservative federal government, we'd be in trouble. Because remember, Ford's already passed a law that allows him to seize Little Norway Park and the entire island. And that's very dangerous for the people of Toronto. And a lot of damage has been done, but at least it's not getting worse.
8: A rally was held in the city this weekend to celebrate the decision after advocates had long expressed concerns that the project would have in regards to noise, pollution, and housing. And in sports, the Blue Jays dropped 2 of 3 games at Fenway Park this weekend as their struggles continued. The series wrapped up yesterday with a 6-1 loss to the Red Sox in what some believe could be the last time we see Kevin Gausman in a Blue Jays uniform. He shared his feelings about possibly being traded after the game.
12: I mean, I hope I don't go anywhere. You know, I don't want to go anywhere. That's, you know, that would be my wish. And that would mean that we're playing, you know, good baseball. But I also realize it's a business, and so, you know, whatever happens is kind of out of my control.
8: The Jays are 10 games below 500 and are still in last place in their division. The MLB trade deadline is exactly 1 week away. You can tap into breaking news anywhere. 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More sunshine this morning, but we're seeing cloud cover rolling in, and it will for much of the rest of the day. We'll have a 40% chance of showers and a risk of thunderstorms this afternoon. That jumps up to 70% chance by tonight. Temperature-wise today, a high of 29 degrees will feel more like 36 with the humidity. Tonight, a low down to 15 degrees. We're up to 25 for the high tomorrow with continued cloudy conditions and a 60% chance of showers. The chance of showers goes away by Wednesday and Thursday with highs getting back up to the upper 20s. Right now it's 24 degrees, feeling like 30. I'm Stuart McGinn. Our next update at 11 o'clock on News Talk 1010.

0: This is the Jerry Agar Show. Filling in for Jerry, here's Mark Toohey on News Talk 1010 Toronto.
1: Well, good morning. What a pleasure to be talking with you again today. I'm excited to be able to do this all week, sitting in for Jerry Agar. It is an interesting day. We're going to start off. I'm going to tell you what I'm thinking about this deal with the Gordie Howe International Bridge. But I'd love you to text me at 416-872-1010 or just 71010. I'd love you to text me and tell me whether you think this sucker is going to open at noon as advertised. Or is somebody, and by somebody you know who I'm talking about, going to put his thumb on the scale one more time and look for another piece of some type of benefit for the United States? I think the odds are better than average that it will open at noon-ish. We'll see. We'll find out. Anyway, let's talk a little bit about the deal that the Prime Minister made on top of the deal that had been made with Michigan years ago. And it became very controversial last week, and I was listening to everybody talking about it. When I first listened about the side deal that Donald Trump had insisted be negotiated, and I listened to the Prime Minister and I thought, you know what? Mark Carney knows business. He understands tactics and some strategy. And when he said that we would be able to keep all of the revenues less the operating expenses to pay off Canada's debt, because we spent $6.4 billion on this bridge. And then after that, we would be splitting the proceeds, if you will, with the United States, 50-50. That was always the deal. And he said that the terms of the new deal didn't substantively change that. But then they published the terms of the new deal, and the media looked at it and said, no, he's lying. And I thought, would he really lie? And then when he clarified his comments, it sounded a lot like he had lied and misled us. So I wanted to find out for myself, because I'm a business guy. My day job, I'm a management consultant. I got an MBA from one of the fancy schools. And I know that whenever somebody says profit, my ears perk up and the hairs on the back of my neck stand up, because profit is a word that means pretty much whatever we want it to mean. And so, you know, in business, we talk about things like revenues, we talk about expenses, we talk about income, we talk about earnings, we talk about free cash flow, we talk about dividends, we talk about contributions to overhead. We almost never talk about profit, because profit depends on what, you know, how you define it. And there's no one fixed definition. When I left the military, I went to work at Canada Trust. One of my jobs in the communication department there was to prepare the quarterly financial reports, not the financial statements. The controller did that. The CFO signed off on those, but to prepare the news releases and the annual report. And we would sit down every quarter, the chief financial officer, the controller, myself, and the CFO would look at me and say, Mark, what do we want to say? And I would say, well, it would be nice to be able to say that we were making money and doing better than last year. And so the CFO would look to the controller and say, great, make that so. Because you could play with the numbers completely legally, completely transparently and above board to say that. So what does the deal actually say? Did Mark Carney lie to us? Well, here's what I learned. And I wrote about this on my Substack. You can check that out. Tui Substack, search it. I don't know how to get there anyway. Nobody reads it. I read it because I wrote it. And there you go. There's one clause in there that's really important in this deal. And it says essentially this, and it says literally this, economic participation. Canada will provide annual economic participation payments outside the 2012 Canada-Michigan Crossing Agreement. Okay, so what that tells us right now is that this is a side deal on top of the old deal. The old deal still stands. So Donald Trump's conjecture, his suggestion that the old deal is null and void and this deal replaces it, not so. Not so at all. Provide economic participation payments outside of the old deal equal to 50% of net bridge and crossing related revenues for the first 15 fiscal years of bridge operations. Okay, so that changes things a little bit because we were only going to share 50% of revenues, net revenues, profits, as the media call them, after Canada had been repaid in whole for the $6.4 billion that we spent. So this is accelerating a little bit of that repayment. So how much is that going to cost us? Well, let's look a little bit further. When I did the math based on the projections of the prices and the expected volumes, I found out that the expected toll revenue, the money that is going to come into this bridge based on the traffic that they expect, based on the pricing for that traffic, they're expecting to bring in about $272,000 Canadian dollars every day. That's decent revenue. The carrying cost of the debt, the $6.4 billion, which is normally an expense in the year, is $740,000 a day. So we're going to be spending more than three times as much to carry the debt than we're going to bring in revenue. So this sucker ain't going to make no money. It's not designed to make money. It's a piece of infrastructure. Bridges don't make money. They cost money. So if we look at the cost of carrying the debt as an expense, which is reasonable, this thing's not going to ever make money. So Donald Trump getting half of nothing? Okay, that's a tough bargain. But, you know, he negotiates hard. He'll get 50% of nothing. He's also a guy, and the United States has proven itself, and you won't like me to say this perhaps, but he's a guy who has proven that he's never lived up to a deal that he's signed ever. So will Canada live up to this deal? Probably, because we're Canadians. We're nice guys. So we'll probably dutifully hand over 50% of nothing, just like we promised. But we don't have to, maybe, because he won't. When I read the side deal, it is so vague in so many areas that it is written in my mind as a deal that was meant to not say much, so that both sides could point to it and say, look, we won, which is, you know, modus operandi for Donald Trump. So he can say, look, I made a better deal. And Mark Carney, if I give him very charitable sort of interpretation, can look at the same deal and say, let the president say what he wants. Because at the end of the day, who collects the money that's paid in tolls crossing this bridge? Well, ultimately, the bridge is owned by the Windsor-Detroit Bridge Organization. What are they called? Windsor-Detroit Bridge Authority. And who owns that? Canada does. 100% of it. It's a Crown Corporation. So we're going to collect the money. Are we really going to give it all to Donald Trump? I don't think so. Will he care? I don't think so. He routinely signs things and calls it a huge success and then disappears and never follows up on anything. So if Canadians were smarter than we were polite, we'd just nod wisely, say nothing, and pocket the cash until we're paid back in full, which, by the looks of it, will be never. We're doing this for what we think will be the economic benefit to the country and to the United States. And I think there will be one, because a lot of business goes across that river every single day. This will make it faster, easier, and cheaper to do business, which means hopefully we'll do more of it, and all of it will be taxed. That's the win here. We're going to take a short break on the Jerry Agar Show. When we come back, let's talk about the Island Airport and who won on the weekend when the Liberal government decided that it was maybe, kind of, sort of, not going to do what the Premier of Ontario wants them to do. Or really? Well, I'd like your thoughts. I think we're going to end up with jets on that Island Airport. We'll hear what you think next. It's 10:15. Let's check News Talk 1010, Time Saver Traffic.
2: Well, a heads up, if you're making your way out this morning, on the southbound lanes of the 400 through Finch, we have a brand new problem. Multi-vehicle collision has the three left lanes blocked. So if you're headed through the area, traffic is severely backed up now from Steeles Avenue, Jane, Weston, some good routes in terms of alternatives, just to see you through. The northbound 44 on-ramp from westbound Stouffville, that remains closed following an ongoing collision. Northbound 427, Indy Express at Rathburn. Cruise on scene of a collision that has the right lane blocked. You can avoid this by sticking with the collectors. And if you're heading into Hamilton on the QEW Niagara bound at Centennial Parkway, heads up for a stalled vehicle that is in the left lane. Headed towards City Streets, Jane is closed both ways between Dundas and St. Clair for a serious crash that happened this morning. And some good news, Southbound University was closed Dundas to Queen for a police investigation. All lanes have been reopened. News Talk 1010 weather for your day today. Sunshine to start. And it's going to get cloudier, and there's a slight chance of showers this afternoon, maybe even a thunderstorm. Highs for today reaching 29 with the humidex of 36. Right now, we're only sitting at 24 degrees. It feels like 30 degrees. Princess Margaret Cottage Lottery final deadline is Thursday. 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
1: Welcome back. Bad news for Premier Doug Ford on the weekend as the federal government announced that it was pulling the rug out from underneath his plans to expand the Island Airport, the Billy Bishop Airport on Toronto Islands. He had wanted to expand it. He had passed a law that basically bigfooted the city of Toronto off the tripartite agreement, put the province in place. So decisions there have to be decided by the province now, where it used to be the city, as well as the Toronto Port Authority and the federal government. Federal government did a public consultation and said, no, everybody hates the idea of expanding Billy Bishop, so it is not going to happen. Or did they? Minister of Transportation kind of suggested that, well, maybe for now, they don't support it. This was cause for much celebration amongst the people who hate the idea, starting with our very own mayor, Olivia Chow.
7: I'm here to thank the thousands and thousands of Torontonians that spoke with one voice. This is our waterfront, this is our island, and no jets.
1: Thousands and thousands, 78,000 people, apparently, or pardon me, 87,000, I think, one of those two numbers. In any case, thousands and thousands, she's right about that, responded to an online survey the federal government put out asking for your opinions. Did you respond to that? Text me at 71010. I'd love to know what you said, because thousands and thousands of people responded. Here's the thing, though. Those kind of surveys are, by and large, meaningless because they're self-selected. It's not like a public opinion survey where they go out and they ask a whole bunch of people and then they wait the results to make sure that, you know, even if they got 90% of the answers from women, they only count 51% because that's the population sort of breakdown. They don't overweight people's opinions from different places. They make sure that the sample they're checking is representative of the actual population. They didn't do that here. They did a traditional government. Anybody who wants to can log on and answer the survey. I did. It was an interesting survey, but anybody could have. And we don't know where these thousands and thousands of people live. You're allowed, you said where you live, but you could fake that. And pretty much, I would bet that the majority, the overwhelming majority of people who participated in the survey are people who were really vigorously opposed to any changes at the Island Airport and were motivated by organizations like No Jets Toronto, who have long advocated against any change. In fact, I think they really want to just get rid of that Island Airport altogether. But, you know, I also think that there's politics behind this. Why did that? Because the federal government, the Liberal MPs in Toronto, were very notoriously quiet on this issue. The media took them to task for that. The Prime Minister said this was a very interesting idea with a lot of merit. Now he's opposed to it. Why is that? Well, it turns out there's an election coming in Beaches, East York, a by-election. And the people there, I suspect, really don't want more airplanes flying over their heads. And the Liberal government would really like to win that by-election. And so how can we take this off the table so it's not an election issue? Well, you squish it. But do you squish it forever? Or do you think it might come back? Well, the guy who runs No Jets Toronto, Norm DePasquale, he thinks it's not coming back.
16: I am confident, you know, reading statements from other Toronto area MPs, including the, people like MP Zerowitz, who's the Toronto Liberal chair. Their statements are a lot clearer that this jet issue, there is no mandate. It is not coming back. And I know that constituents will be infuriated if this proposal returns in any form after the disaster of kind of a proposal with no details that was presented to the public from March till now.
1: It's coming back. It's also a good thing for the mayoral election. This was a big wedge issue. Olivia Chow versus Brad Bradford. She was staunchly opposed. He was, I'm not sure where he stood on this, but, he voted for a proper survey, proper referendum to let people actually have their say in a representative and statistically valid way. But now this is no longer an issue in the mayoral race. So Olivia Chow's lost a wedge issue. That's makes her job a little bit harder, although she's, got a pretty easy job as the incumbent. It's very easy to get reelected. So who screwed this up? To be honest, a lot of the problem here, and I got to point the finger at the premier's office. They mishandled this. They've been batting very poorly, like our good old Blue Jays, in terms of moving initiatives and ideas forward. They bungled the purchase of a private jet for the premier's office. That's an argument you could have made and people would have agreed with, but they didn't make the argument. They lost the case. This was a plan that kind of just got foisted upon the city by the premier with no details. They didn't even have a drawing of what it might look like, which is pretty easy to do. Accurate, inaccurate, doesn't matter. You could put forward a drawing. Instead, they let the opposition do that. And so we saw drawings of, 27 million mile long airstrips where the island used to be. And everybody looked at it and go, oh my God, that's horrible. Is that what they were proposing? We don't know because they never told us. So if you're not going to make the case for yourself, don't expect anybody else is going to make it for you. The communications coming out of the provincial government in the last 6 months have not been good. They need, better staff or better organization. Like, this was a winnable argument. There will always be opposition to it, but it was a winnable argument. But they didn't do it very well. But here's what I think will happen. And here's what some of you think will happen at 7-10-10. I think that this will come back. I think after the mayoral election in October, depending on who's mayor, after the Beaches East York by-election, which will happen sooner, I suspect if this makes sense, it will come back. And when it comes back, I think that it will come back in a way that is more fulsomely considered. I think it will come back with pictures of here's what we're talking about. I don't think ever, although the premier floated the idea of 8 to 10 million passenger movements a year, which the opposition decided was 8 million landings plus 8 million takeoffs, which is not really what the premier said. But I think that it makes sense for the island airport to have jets, because it doesn't make sense for it not to have jets. Because right now the wording of the prohibition is just around the technology. They banned jet engines 30, 40, 50 million years ago because they were noisy and they didn't want noise. And that's a reasonable thing to not want. But they banned the technology. Today's jets can be, often are, quieter than the propeller airplanes that they fly out of Billy Bishop every day. The only difference between a turbine jet and a turbine turboprop airplane is that the propeller airplane has propellers on the outside and the jet engine has fins on the inside. It's basically the same technology. Jets can be quiet. I don't think we're ever going to see 747s taken off from there, but I think regional jets that have longer range would be a great thing. And I think it would mean that downtown Toronto, which is growing in population by leaps and bounds every year, it would be wonderful for them not to have to drive and pollute the air all the way out to Pearson every time they want to go someplace. Or they can take a train or whatever, but that's traffic. That's a problem. If they could just walk across a bridge or through a tunnel and get on an airplane and go to most of the places they want to go to, that would be a win. I think this will come back because I think it makes sense. What would keep you from asking your parents, convincing your parents, or yourselves moving out of your home and into a condo If you're a senior, let's get to the bottom of that when we return. It's 10:30, time for News Talk 1010, Time Saver Traffic.
2: Well, we still are dealing with this transport truck rollover and collision on the southbound 400 just south of Finch. It's the three left lanes that remain off limits, and that is why traffic is so slow on the approach. It's about a 15-minute setback just to get through. Then westbound 401 at Dixon Martin Grove, crews dealing with a collision that is in the left lane. Eastbound 401 ramp to Highway 25 in Milton, right lane blocked at the collision. Northbound on the 404 on ramp from westbound Stouffville, that is closed for a crash. KBW Niagara bound at Centennial Parkway. You'll find the left lane blocked following a stalled vehicle and a heads up as well. Jane is closed both ways between Dundas and St. Clair for a collision that happened earlier this morning. News Talk 1010 weather, mainly sunny skies to start your day, and that's going to get a little bit cloudier. Could see some rain, about a 40% chance. Highs for today, though, reaching 29 with the humidex of 36. It's already sticky right now. We're sitting at 24. It feels like 30. 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
12: 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Travel.
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1: Interesting story in the Toronto Star today. Headline is Condo Crashes Silver Lining. These Toronto developers see profit in building for seniors. And if I understand it correctly, as fewer and fewer people are interested in purchasing condos and the glut of condos on the market is slowing down sales, the biggest, fastest growing segment of our society are older people. And yet, they are often living in single family homes, not that interested in moving into the condos that are available on the market, not that interested in moving into townhomes, especially if they have to do a bunch of expensive renovations to make them more suitable for living in as they age. So some developers are starting to see this as an opportunity. One developer is changing its plans to build regular condos, which they can't sell, and making them more suitable for an aging population. What does more suitable mean? I have no idea. I thought, let's talk to an expert. Jim Dunn joins me now. He's a professor at McMaster University and director of the Canadian Housing Evidence Collaborative. Professor, good to talk with you.
3: Well, hello. Good morning.
1: So what is the difference between, say, a normal condo or, in this case, a normal townhouse and one that is more attractive to seniors, easier for them to live in as they age? What are the differences from a construction perspective?
3: Yeah, I mean, I think condos certainly, they have some advantages inherently anyways, regardless of whether they're specifically designed for seniors, because they generally have accessible entrances to the building, elevators, accessible entrances throughout, that sort of thing. But it sounds like these developers are thinking that we want to bring it up a notch. And, some of them are getting certification from the Rick Hansen Foundation for accessibility. And that would include, upper shelves that can be reached even if you're in a wheelchair. Oftentimes what will happen is, typically most of us will have the cooktop on top of an oven. Well, it's hard to use the cooktop if you're in a wheelchair, if the oven's there. So they have something where you can slide your wheelchair under, you can use that cooktop, and then the oven is more eye level. So there's a whole bunch of modifications inside the unit, but the exterior stuff is pretty much the same. Townhouses are going to be very hard to modify significantly anyways, because they tend to be two or three stories, unless it's extremely low rise.
1: Yeah, so I guess, now, you can renovate, and a lot of people, older families, older boomers that are living in single-family homes, they probably have invested significant money if they felt that they needed it to retrofit their existing homes. But is it cheaper to build this stuff in new rather than renovate an existing home? Or, what's the cost differential here?
3: Yeah, for an individual, it's hard to know. I mean, I think it really depends on the home a lot. My own parents, they downsized several years ago in their mid-70s, and they lived in a four-level side split. And so there wasn't anything you could do to modify that house to make it more accessible for their age. I think the thing is that most people aren't really planning for this. I think that's actually the thing that concerns me more than anything, is that for the most part, people's changes in their abilities happen at very small increments. So they change very, very little day to day, week to week. And so they don't really notice that they're becoming less able to maintain their home, live in their home with lots of stairs and other sorts of things. And so for the most part, people aren't planning for it. And I think also the other thing is that we haven't had great options for people. So the idea that the construction industry is going to now create some better options is great, because for the most part, we had a system where most people lived in the single detached or semi-detached or townhouse that they lived most of their adult life in. They stay there until they can't anymore, until there's a crisis. And then they end up in long-term care or retirement homes. But it's much better if you do it when there isn't a crisis.
1: I'm talking with Jim Dunn. He's a professor at McMaster University, director of the Canadian Housing Evidence Collaborative, about some Ontario GTA area developers now looking to build townhomes and condos that are more suitable for us to live in as we age. And I'll throw the number out there, 416-872-1010. Love to take your calls after the break in a few minutes about whether or not this is something that would help you decide to move out of your single family home if there was a place you could move into turnkey that would suit you not just today, but over the next 10, 15, 20 years of your remaining life. Is this something that's getting in the way of you leaving your single family home? Because, Professor Dunn, I think a lot of seniors naturally want to live independent lives as long as they can. And so they're holding on to single family homes, in part because I think there aren't better options other than going fully into assisted living or seniors' retirement residences. Is that the case?
3: Yeah, I think that hit the nail on the head, exactly. But I think the other thing to bear in mind is that for many people, staying and in the single family home, you know, again, they have multiple floors, stairs, that sort of thing, big property to manage, that sort of stuff. That may actually curtail the length of time that you can be independent. And the thing that worries me more than anything is thinking about this from a kind of built urban form perspective and from a population perspective. So if we look at the Greater Golden Horseshoe from Ajax all the way around to Niagara, right now there's about 350,000 people over the age of 80. And it's estimated by 2041 we'll have 1,050,000 people over the age of 80. And that's an extra 700,000 people over the age of 80. And the thing that worries me is there'll be a lot of people potentially stuck in the suburbs with no driver's license. So to me, this is the big concern. And so what my question about the homes that are described in this Star article is, are they going to be transit accessible? Because transportation is the biggest thing, and certainly that's the conversation I ended up having with my parents, is I said, you know, could you please think about where you're going to live when you can't drive anymore?
1: Yeah, interesting. And because that is a huge change in lifestyle, but a lot of places, especially outside of the downtown core, do not have really practical transit, even with low floor buses and kneeling buses and all that kind of stuff. Quick question before we wrap up here, Professor Dunn. Will this make these homes that are more accessible more expensive across the board, or is there some economy of scale if you make more and more homes like this that would make it cheaper? And does it matter for the seniors boomers market, or are they all rich enough to be able to afford this anyway?
3: Well, I don't think they're all rich enough to be able to afford this, but I think there's plenty of people with lots of home equity that might find this as an attractive option. And so, you know, I think the mere fact that we're reading about it suggests that the industry has figured that out as well. And, you know, I really hope that the industry will also think about the opportunities to build in ways that allow people to stay in their neighborhood. So that's the one other thing that kind of jumped out at me from the article, is that a lot of people, the reason they'll stay in the home that they've been in most of their adult lives is because they don't want to leave their neighborhood, right? Their regular routine, their local dry cleaner, grocery store, et cetera. And there's a big opportunity for us to do a lot of infill, so small developments in existing suburban neighborhoods that that could really be very attractive. And so I hope that the industry can figure something like that out, too.
1: Is this a place where cities or a province should set a policy objective and regulate a certain percentage of homes being accessible, mixed in everyday neighborhoods?
3: Yeah, well, that would be good. And in fact, they've already taken the first step, because the municipalities around the country that accepted housing accelerator funding from the federal government had to zone for fourplexes as of right. So, you know, you can imagine a single detached home being replaced by a fourplex that's built in a way that's accessible, and that would be somewhere where older people could live. And if it's, you know, a short walk mm-hmm. from a transit stop, all the better.
1: Jim Dunn, professor at McMaster and director of the Canadian Housing Evidence Collaborative, thanks for your time today.
3: Thank you.
1: Let's turn the microphone over to you at 416-872-1010. Would you look at a home that was designed from the get-go to be more accessible, something that you can move out of your single-family home now or encourage your parents to do so and get into a home that they could enjoy now with a lot of independence and maybe be able to stay longer in that because it has pre-chewed the idea of it being accessible for people as their mobility starts to become more of a problem? Let me know. 416-872-1010. My name is Mark Tuohy. This is The Jerry Agar Show. It's 10:45. Let's check News Talk 1010 Time Saver Traffic.
2: Well, major problems impacting the drive for commuters coming out of Vaughan and heading into North York on the southbound lanes of the 400. This is just south of Finch. Multi-vehicle collision involving a truck rollover. That truck is still on its side, and it is the three left lanes that are occupied. So if you're coming southbound, that backlog continues from as far back as the 407. And then once you hop onto the 401, problems as well. Westbound 401 approaching Dixon Martin Grove. It is a collision. It does have the two right lanes blocked. Eastbound 401 on the ramp that takes you to Highway 25 in Milton. Find the right lane on that ramp blocked following a stall. We are dealing with some brand new problems just coming into the traffic desk. On the southbound 404 at Steeles, you'll find the right lane blocked that is following a stall. And on the northbound 404 on ramp from westbound Stouffville Road, that ramp's been closed since the early morning following a serious crash. Also, a serious collision on city streets has Jane Street closed both ways between Dundas and St. Clair. News Talk at 1010 weather. For the rest of your day, we start out with the sunshine and then it's going to get cloudier. Highs for today expected to reach 29 with the humidex of 36. We might even see some showers today. Right now, though, we're sitting at 24. No rain. It feels like 30. Princess Margaret Cottage Lottery final deadline is Thursday. 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I'm Adjoa and Sia Yabois. Your next update at 11 o'clock on News Talk 1010 Toronto.
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0: The conversation continues on The Jerry Agar Show. For Jerry, it's special guest host, Mark Tuohy.
1: And I'm feeling very special. Just talked with an expert about a move by some developers to build housing, not just condos, but townhouses that are more intentionally designed for an aging population to be able to move out of their single-family homes, if they have them, into these townhomes or condos with already built-in amenities that make it easier to stay living independently for a longer term. Would you look for that? And if so, what is it that you're looking for when you are thinking about this? 416-872-1010 on the text board. Some people aren't going for it. I wouldn't be interested in that. I'm 75, plan to stay in my two-story, three-bedroom home until I'm ready for a retirement residence. Don't want to transition into a condo type, only then to have to go into a nursing home later. I get that. You don't necessarily want an extra stage. Somebody else thinking ahead, I think much like these developers are, saying, we built our home with the knowledge we're living there forever. It's ranch style, has a cluster that backs into the kitchen, can work as a laundry room when the time comes. Do you not do laundry now? I mean, are you dirty people? I hope not. And somebody pointing out 400 square foot condo for seniors won't cut it. They've got to be bigger. Two bedrooms, two bath units with on-site amenities and transit. 416-872-1010, the number to get your opinion on the air. Let's start with Ed. You're a realtor and a senior. Is this a good idea?
2: Yeah, are you talking to me, Mark?
1: I am, so.
2: Okay. Yeah, so, Mark, no, it's not a good idea for the simple fact you lived in Etobicoke down at the waterfront where I lived, correct? And now you live up by Sherwood Gardens, is that correct?
1: Are you stalking me, Ed?
2: No, but I anyways, I just know that area based on listening. But here's the problem, okay? I'm 78, and I've been in Etobicoke, I've been in Mississauga all these years. And the problem for people is if they sell their house for $1.2 to $1.5 million, there isn't enough money to downsize because what the developers are building costs $1,600 a square foot. It's too expensive. That's number one. Affordability is why they're staying in their homes, not because they want to. Secondly, if they, I tell my

0: clients, if they're post 50, buy a bungalow because everything's on one floor. And they, with the exception of the, sometimes the laundry is in the basement, but everything is on one floor. So that works. So they don't have to move. They can.
1: What if developers built bungalows that had the sort of countertop cookers that the professor was talking about, and wider doors to make it easier for wheelchairs to move down hallways? Because some of those old bungalows are really not well suited to people with mobility challenges.
0: Yeah, that will help. But listen, I some of my neighbors are 84, 86. They're still living on their own. That isn't a big issue, you know. That is, at this stage, for most people that I deal with, even in condos, that's not the big issue. But it is advisable, because even in Etobicoke, there's a retirement condo where I was going to renovate for wheelchair accessibility for people to do that. But a better plan that's too hard is for them to build bungalow lofts, okay? A bungalow loft, everything is on one floor. Your kitchen, your master bedroom, the laundry room, everything's on one floor, you see. But the cost here in Mississauga, in Lorne Park area, they're $2.6 million.
1: Right. And so that's a lot of money. Thanks very much, Ed. I want to move on to a couple of other people, good. But I think that's good to know. Let's go to Paul. You also don't think seniors are going to move into these units.
2: No, so my mother-in-law is in her 80s. She doesn't want to lose the equity in her house, plus incur extra fees. Like, the average maintenance fee in a condo now is between $700 and $1,000 a month. That would be an added fee on top of you're losing the equity that would continue to grow in the home if you keep owning it. I just don't think it's affordability for, like, they don't want to throw money away. They're the generation that held their money.
1: Yeah, no, that's a good point. Thanks very much, Paul. So cost is definitely going to be a big factor. Melanie, you think there might be something here?
3: This might be something, because there are a lot of... I'm a senior myself, and yes, I have a bungalow, so I'm very blessed to be living in one. But a lot of people that I know and friends, they have serious disabilities with a lot of issues that just suddenly came on. They never expected it in their 50s and 60s. That might be good, but do you know what GTA stands for now?
1: I suspect you're going to tell me.
3: Yeah? Ghettoizing Toronto and area.
1: There you go.
3: They're building huge condos now. Swansea Mews wants to put 32 stories, ghettoize everybody, and I come from an extremely poor background.
1: Fair enough. That's another topic for another day. Thanks very much, Melody. Definitely not in her backyard. Fiona, I've got about 60 seconds for you. You had a downsizing business. What is it that seniors are looking for?
4: There's a lot of seniors that I dealt with, and I moved about 200 people who would love to move to more appropriate accommodations and have the money to do it. And they're paralyzed with what to do with the stuff in their five-bedroom, three-story house.
1: I can see that. I have, too. I'm a hoarder. I have the hoarder in my genes. But that's a separate issue that you've got to deal with. I get that it would stall people from moving to a smaller place, but that's something that you got to deal with at one point or another, or you leave it for your kids to deal with, which isn't fair.
4: Yeah. The housing idea is a great idea, though.
1: Thanks very much, Fiona. Let's go to John. You've got a home. You don't want to leave it.
5: No. I've lived here for years and years and years. I'm attached to it, and I think a lot of people are attached to their homes.
1: I think so.
5: They want to stay there.
1: Now, you mentioned in when you were talking with Christina that you would prefer to renovate rather than move, but yes. I've lived through some renovations, and that isn't a very pleasant experience.
5: My house has been renovated since I've been here twice, and I have lived through it twice. Now, the renovations, as I grew older and renovated the place, I had this in mind. I did not put in ramps, but I did make it a lot easier to maneuver around the house. I'm also a volunteer with our township, and it's the Accessibility Advisory Committee. Every town has one, and it's we advise builders on how to build homes for people who have mobility issues.
1: So the idea, I think, is a good one. Is like this Daniels Corporation says they're doing now about 15% of their new units are more accessible. Probably that should go up as their population ages, no?
5: That works. That works. It just makes it easy for people to live in the areas where they want. Yeah. I walk to a store and they know me. This is my home.
1: That wouldn't work for me if having my vendors know me. Thanks very much, John. I appreciate your call. You're listening to the Jerry Agar Show. My name is Mark Tuigan. Take a break at the top of the hour. When we come back, party for two with Karen Stintz, brought to you by Kotak Law, your long-term disability lawyers. And we'll get a sense of whether she would move. She's not old enough yet to move into a senior's home, but she's spent some time on city council. My guess is that she would support the idea that we start building homes that will serve us much longer and much later into our lives. We'll also find out whether she's given blood lately. And I'll be asking you that a little bit later in the next hour. What else are we going to do? Oh, Amber Alert changes. Alberta has an interesting thing that they do with their Amber Alerts. I'm going to ask Karen Stintz whether or not we should do the same.
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15: Good morning. I'm Stuart McGinn. We could see showers and thunderstorms this afternoon and tonight. Right now it's 24 degrees, feeling like 30, the forecast after the news. An update on the way from Toronto Police and the RCMP this hour as they search for a suspect vehicle in connection to a shooting at the U.S. Consulate building downtown. And Windsor's mayor says he has no reason to believe the Gordie Howe Bridge won't open today. Details on these and other stories coming up, but first. 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
16: Well, the rollover and collision cleanup is still happening. Southbound 400 through Finch, that is where the three left lanes are occupied. Then a 20-minute delay on the West 401 to get from Keele to approaching Dixon Martin Grove because of a collision in the two left lanes. Eastbound 401 on the ramp to Highway 25, right lane blocked with a stalled truck. And then eastbound 401 in the transfers through McCowan. It's a stalled vehicle taking out the right lane. Northbound 404 on ramp from Stouffville Road West is closed because of an ongoing collision. And you'll find Jane still shut down both ways between Dundas and St. Claire for a collision investigation. 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Time saver traffic. I'm Ajwa and Siaya Buaha. Your next update at 11:15 on News Talk 1010 Toronto.
15: Toronto police are on the hunt for a white sedan seen speeding away from the U.S. Consulate building downtown this morning after a shot was fired towards it. It is the second time this year this building's been shot at, as back in March that first shooting was then deemed to be a national security incident. CB24's Courtney Heels is on the scene with the latest this morning.
17: Officers really focused on the front of the U.S. Consulate. In fact, we just noticed an officer put what appears to be an evidence marker, a bit of a sticker on the just outside of the front door. So that appears to be maybe a bullet hole as a result of this shooting. This all unfolded at about 4:45 this morning, and what we're hearing from Toronto Police, they say that officers heard the gunshots. They found evidence of gunfire just outside of the building. They put some markers down next to what appeared to be a shell casing right on the road, right on University Avenue.
15: Police say they'll be offering an update on this investigation alongside officials from the RCMP. That is happening at 11:45 this morning. So far, we do know no injuries were reported in the shooting. It is unclear if this could in any way be connected to the one that happened at the same building 4 months ago. Durham police have charged a man after they say a vehicle sped through an Ajax playground while children were in the area. This happened earlier this month, just before 6:30 p.m. back on July the 18th. Police say a white sedan drove through Rotary Park on the splash pad and walking paths that were filled with pedestrians. but miraculously no one was hurt. The driver then tried to flee police. He was only apprehended after being blocked in the park area and colliding with another vehicle in an attempt to get away. Police say a 23-year-old man from Aurora now faces several charges. We've been getting plenty of reaction today to the late Friday news that the federal government has rejected the province's plans to expand Billy Bishop Airport. The province has said it's planning to still move ahead with the project, creating a bit of confusion on what's ahead. NoJets TO founder Norm DePasquale says he's not too concerned.
11: I am confident, you know, reading statements from other Toronto area MPs, this jet issue, there is no mandate. It is not coming back. And I know that constituents will be infuriated if this proposal returns in any form after the disaster of kind of a proposal with no details that was presented to the public from March till now.
15: In a Transport Canada survey, some 87,000 people voted against the airport expansion plans. And over to Windsor, the mayor there this morning is downplaying some concerns that the Gordie Howe Bridge may not actually open today. Drew Dilkins says as far as he's aware, everything is a go.
12: The expectation is at noon today, the first car will roll across the Gordie Howe Bridge. That first car should be members of Gordie Howe's family. The Howe family are here and will be crossing. And by all accounts, everything is underway. And this weekend, there were major backups from Canada into the United States, which likely means they were moving officers from the border crossings over to the Gordie Howe to get trained up.
15: The concerns about the bridge potentially not opening all stem from U.S. President Donald Trump having previously delayed it at the last minute, though we've heard nothing yet from Trump on the bridge so far this morning. You can tap into breaking news anywhere. Keep in touch by downloading the CTV News app. News Talk 1010 weather. Cloudy sky into this afternoon with a 40% chance of showers and a risk of thunderstorms. We're on our way up to a high today of 29 degrees with a humidex of 36. The chance of showers increases to 70% tonight as we drop down to a low of 15 degrees. Tomorrow, the high up to 25 with clouds and a 60% chance of showers and a risk of thunderstorms. We'll start to pull out of the wet weather Wednesday, Thursday, and Friday. Temperatures the rest of the week are in the high 20s. Right now it's 26, feeling like 31. I'm Stuart McGinn. Our next update at noon on News Talk 1010.
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1: The top, since it kind of relates to rehabilitation and work, we were talking with the listeners and with an expert earlier about plans by developers who are doing this, I think, because they sense the opportunity for profit, not because they're being told to do this, that they're building more and more units, not just condos, not just homes, but also things like townhomes that are more accessible to people that have mobility issues or are challenged as they age. I think that makes sense. A lot of our listeners are not in a hurry to move out of their single family homes as they age because they just might see this as a pit stop on the way to something else. But I think it's a good idea. What do you think?
26: I think it's a great idea because there is a changing demographic. And you know, the one thing I have learned in my time working with the disability community and the accessibility community is that when you make things accessible, they're accessible for everyone. So there's no downside in creating these units to be more accessible for people. So I really think it's a step in the right direction.
1: Yeah, it just makes sense to me. Ed, the expert and others have mentioned that they can't just be in a walled off farm someplace for old right. people, but interspersed throughout neighborhoods so people can stay close to their families, so they have transit and other public transportation opportunities. Absolutely. And just kind of fit into the fabric of normal life.
26: Absolutely.
1: So we are watching the clock. I'm trying to get an on-the-spot eagle-eyed reporter to join us to tell us what's going on at the Gordie Howe International Bridge, even as we speak, as the clock ticks down to the time when we think it might open at noon. Are you given odds, sort of over-under, on the chance that it will actually open on time today as at least rescheduled?
26: I think I feel really good. I feel confident that the bridge is going to open on time, and you know, people are going to be able to cross without any incident, and it's going to be a good day for the bridge. Feel that. I'm sending those vibes to the universe.
1: Are you putting money on this?
26: Yeah. You know what? I'll put some money on this. What do you wager? What do you want to wager?
1: A coffee.
26: Okay, done.
1: There you go. With cream and sugar. Like, I don't want you to cheap out when I win.
26: I just don't want you to get some, like, frappuccino fancy thing. Like, if it's just coffee.
1: Yeah, no, that's not coffee. Coffee is a flavor. What happens if we open our side of the bridge and the Americans don't open their side of the bridge? Will we be on the ball enough to stop traffic before cars start sort of jackknifing and falling off into the river?
26: No, we're not going there. I'm saying this thing's going to open. Okay. There's going to be free passage. That's where I'm staying.
1: The Premier of Ontario announced his vision for a bigger, bolder, better Billy Bishop Airport some time ago, took steps to kind of seize control from the city of its seat and its voice at the table in the tripartite agreement. A lot of people in the business world think this is a great idea. Some people in the activist world and maybe some local neighbors also, they don't think it's a great idea. The federal government I think licked its finger and stuck it up in the air in the, you know, preparation for the Beaches East York by-election, have decided that it's a bad idea now, and they've put the kibosh on it. My money, that same coffee, I'm betting that it will open eventually sometime in the future. What do you say? But the airport, the airport.
26: So, you know, there has to be the extension of runways to meet federal standards anyway. So it's just a matter of, you know, how far do we go with it? And, you know, how do we evolve that airport? I think it is important for the economic health of the city to have that airport. I'm not convinced we need jets flying in and out of Billy Bishop Airport. I think with the investments that we've made along the waterfront, I don't know that that is a complementary activity, but to have the prop planes come in and to do those jumper routes, I think is you know, something that we do need to protect.
1: Difference?
26: The noise, the size, the traffic.
1: But the noise of the jets, there are jets, they are quieter than the propeller airplanes. I think setting a noise limit makes sense. I think when they put that prohibition for jets, it was a proxy for noise, but I don't think it is anymore. I think it's reasonable to say nothing can operate in here above this level of noise. I think it's reasonable to say this is the maximum number of landings and takeoffs and passengers and traffic. I think all of that makes sense. But singling out just saying no jets doesn't make a lot of sense to me from a policy perspective.
26: Well, there's also the size of the runway. And so we're still not really clear on how big the runway needs to be to accommodate a jet. And so I think just the fact that there's a lot of unanswered questions, and, you know, and one of those questions is what problem are we trying to solve? And that part's not clear to me either. So there's this kind of came out of nowhere. And I understand it was, you know, the premier's ambitions for the waterfront to include this expanded airport. But it wasn't like there was a groundswell of support saying we need to have Billy Bishop, you know, bringing in more planes and having more options. And that wasn't coming from a public need perspective. So it's I think that's why there's just been the reticence that we're seeing now with the federal government, that it could be more controversial than they originally thought. They don't want to lose the by-election and, you know, and. But I think there's still so many unanswered questions that it's leaving room open for people to be cautious.
1: Yeah, and I think that's fair. I think that this was not very well handled. I think you probably could make a case for changes, but I don't think anybody has tried.
26: Except for the activists who don't want it. They've been very, very vocal and very effective in telling their side of the story.
1: Where am I going to go? 2 minutes and a half on the clock. I saw an interesting piece out of Alberta about Amber Alerts, and they're looking at changing their rules to make it a little bit more flexible when police can call an Amber Alert to help find somebody who is lost. But when I read their existing rules, they're very different. different from the Amber Alerts that we have in Ontario. In Ontario, basically, the Amber Alert has to be for a child under 18 years of age who the police have confirmed has been abducted, and there's reason to believe they're in danger, and they know where, you know, basically the type of vehicle that they were abducted in. In Alberta, it's just any child or adult with a mental or physical disability who's been abducted and may be in serious harm or death. Do you think that we need to revisit our criteria here in Ontario? Because theirs is much more broad.
26: I think that it does make sense to expand the definition of when someone is in need of the community support and locating someone who's lost or finding someone who's been abducted. I think the other challenge is, and I don't know how it could be done, but I think localizing it would help too. Because, you know, when I get Amber Alerts for something that's happening in Brampton and I'm in Midtown Toronto, there's not much I can do about that. But if there is someone who's in distress in Midtown Toronto, I would want to know, and I would add myself to that list of people who is out actively trying to find that person. So I think it's a combination of things.
1: Yeah, when I read the Alberta criteria, it would include, it says a child or an adult with a proven mental or physical disability has been abducted. So that, I was going to say that would include seniors who have dementia and wandered away, but they still have to have been abducted. So maybe that's what they're looking to expand.
26: Perhaps. But I do think that there would be broad community support for someone if there was a senior that had wandered away and was lost, or a child that had wandered away and was lost. I think those should be included in Amber Alerts if they could be localized.
1: Fair enough. I almost said Olivia Chow. How did that happen? Karen Stintz, former Toronto City Councillor, I apologize, and TTC Chair, political commentator, and 17 other jobs, the busiest woman on radio. Thank you so much for your time today.
26: Thanks, Mark. Take care.
1: Hey, do you donate blood regularly? Give me a call, 416-872-1010. I want to know why, I want to know how often, and I want to know if you've had any trouble donating blood lately. Because I've been reading some interesting things online, and I know for a fact from the people who take your blood that they want more of it. They are 20% below what they where they want to be in terms of blood donations. And it's happening over the last 6 weeks where they're way down and they are stymied. They have no idea why this is happening, but some people on Twitter think they know, so I'm going to test that with you. If you're a blood donor, call me, 416-872-1010. At 11:15, let's check Newstalk 1010 Time Saver Traffic.
0: Well, it has been a busy morning if you're headed out on the southbound lanes of the 400 just as you make your way through Finch. It is those three left lanes that are out following this cleanup of a rollover. So as you make your way through the area, traffic is really, really backed up from Steeles. Again, Jane West and your best routes in terms of alternatives just to see yourself through. The westbound on the 401 approaching Dixon Martin Grove, we had a collision. It wasn't the two left lanes. The good news, that problem cleared. Still dealing with problems. The eastbound 401 ramp to Highway 25. In the middle of the ramp, you'll find the right lane is blocked. That is following a stall. And then northbound 44 on ramp from westbound Stouffville Road still closed following an early warning truck rollover. And westbound on the 403 at the 407 in Burlington, we're dealing with a brand new collision there. That's in the left lane. Also, long-standing problems off the majors. Jane is still closed both ways between Dundas and St. Clair for a serious crash. News Talk at 1010. Weather for the rest of your day, we'll see sunshine actually start. Then it's going to get a bit cloudier. We could see some rain this afternoon. Highs reaching 29. Right now, we're almost at that high. We're currently sitting at 26 degrees. It already feels like 32. 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
1: Are you a blood donor? Do you go regularly? Have you been lately? Have you ever had a problem with the process? Because something is going on with blood donors. According to the Canadian Blood Services, the folks that run the blood supply system in Canada, they say that their inventories of blood have fallen about 20% over the past 6 weeks after far fewer donation appointments than expected were booked. Typically, they say they need about 18,000 to 19,000 appointments to keep the blood inventory in Canada stable. And for the last 6 weeks, they're down 1,500 to 2,000. And they don't really know what is causing people to pull back from donating blood. I saw this story first on Twitter. You can read about it on cp24.com, on CTV. But on Twitter, people were offering up their take on why this is happening. One person says that he donates blood, but has found that the phlebotomists, not the word that he uses, but the people that poke you with the needles, the phlebotomists aren't as competent as he would like them to be. And so the experience is not good. And that's why he doesn't want to go back. Have you had a bad experience donating blood? Let me know. 416-872-1010. It has been a long time since I donated blood, and I have lots of great excuses for why that's the case. But let's hear yours. Trish, welcome to the program. Are you a blood donor?
2: Yeah, I've been donating since I was 18, and I'm 63 now. And I donate quite regularly. But
1: do you have any left?
2: I actually think it's a good thing because they take out about 500,
1: 500 liters. Gallons each donation, I think, is standard.
2: And then your body is forced to make new blood cells. So I think it's kind of healthy for you to do it, to get rid of blood and replace it. But have been deferred if my iron's too low and if you're pregnant or nursing or if you've had surgeries. So I went to the award ceremony they had one time and I was a little dismayed because all the guys, you know, go so many times. Because you can donate every 56 days if you're a male and less frequently if you're a woman because of your iron stores, right?
1: Because the women are slackers is basically what you're saying. How do they know that your iron is low before you've given blood?
2: They test it.
1: Do they? I don't remember that part, but it's been a while.
2: You prick your finger, and if you fail, then you get deferred.
1: So have you, deferral for your iron, have you ever had any issues? Is the customer service great? Do they get you first time on the first jab, or are they poking around in there?
2: I had very bad, tiny little veins that like to jump away, so I'm kind of a pain. And they say, well, which is your better arm? I say, there's no better arm. So the best thing is to go in the afternoon, be well hydrated, maybe put a heating pad on your arm so that those blood vessels are ready to go.
1: I carry a heating pad with me everywhere I go, so I should be always ready.
2: They make you pump the ball so the blood gets flowing. But no, they take a while, but I'm used to it. I'm a patient person.
1: You are a professional. So, thank you very much, Trish. Let's talk with Bill. You're a blood donor. Have you ever run into any issues?
3: Hey, Mark. No, I've never had any issues. I go pretty regular, not as much as Trish. I go about every 6 weeks, and I've done about 25 donations so far.
1: Well, good for you. And yeah. No issues. Have you ever had low iron?
3: I have. I was just about to say it's quite common, and the number's 130. If you hit 130 or below, they usually reject you. I've been borderline a couple of times, but I found the system very efficient. I found the people very friendly. I'm from Kitchener, Kitchener-Waterloo area, and the people are great. I call them vampires, by the way.
1: Very, very, very friendly people in Kitchener. Thank you very much. Apparently 130 pounds of iron is the appropriate amount of iron to have in your body. Tracy, you've donated 100 times. Oh, where did Tracy go? I lost her. Paula, you're a blood donor. Not as many as Tracy. She fainted because she's donated blood 100 times.
4: Yeah, I'm done 52. So I'm out in Oshawa, and they are wonderful. Had is the fact that sometimes when I donate, because I have a lot of scar tissue, you know, where they take it from, normally I have to do it on kind of top of your, where your elbow is, over to the side, and you need someone specific for that. Some of them go, I'm not touching that with a 10-foot pole.
5: And so have you noticed, what's the traffic light where you, not the traffic getting there, but like, do you see the same people there, you know, the volume of people there? What about
4: the staff?
5: The donors? Because apparently people aren't going as often as they normally do.
4: Yeah, I've seen maybe one or two, because I try and go every 3 months or so. I'm the one who texted you earlier, but I can't. I've been sick, so I had to put mine off till September. But the staff is usually the same, very friendly. The donors, hit and miss. I kind of recognize. I don't really talk with them too much. I talk with the staff.
5: There. Well, you're a 52-time donor, so you're like a VIP. So you wouldn't. You don't want to mix with the riffraff.
4: I got gifts.
5: Gifts. There you go. Should people get paid to donate blood?
4: No, I don't think so. I may come on plasma, maybe. I don't know, but no.
5: I think they do get paid to donate plasma, don't they?
4: Oh, is it? Okay. Yeah. I think it's something we should all do. I don't know why people just don't do it. Some people are just scared of the needles, I guess.
5: Fair enough.
4: But you get a big sticker. It's my first time.
5: Oh, so. Outstanding. That's yeah, but I wouldn't wear it. Would you wear a sticker? I don't like it. I'm not a sticker.
4: That one, but that's not open anyway.
5: Thanks, Paula. I appreciate your call. Paula, big-time blood donor. Have you never donated blood? Give me a call, 416-872-1010, and tell me why. What's your excuse? Tom, you got fired as a donor? What did you do wrong?
6: I was the recipient of a nurse who didn't seem to have her mind on the job. She pushed the needle, like poked it in real hard, instead of you feel for the pain.
5: I know her.
6: Oh, you ran into her too?
5: I am apparently hard to stick. Like one of our callers, I have surviving veins, like they just dodge out of the way. But I had a young nurse once put the needle in one spot, and she didn't get the vein, so she just twisted it around inside my arm to find the vein. And apparently, that's quite painful.
6: I had all that, and I lived with that, because I'm in the same way. It's my left arm, you can take it out of, not my right arm. You can look at my left arm, it's all scar tissue with white. And it's the easiest one to get a vein in. But what she did was, she had done my arm, like this instant catheter, she'd done my arm like 20 times. No problem, because she was good at it, I thought. Well, then she came in that day, and I don't know what was in her breakfast that day, but she just poked it real hard. It went right through the nerve. It went right down to my thumb, and my hand jumped up into the air, and I almost smacked her in the face with my hand. I couldn't control it.
5: I've heard that before. I couldn't control.
6: I was told to report this, and I did. We had their 1-800 number, and they said, okay, follow up with us if there's any more complications. Is everything okay now? And I said, everything's fine now, but it hurts, but it's going away. But then over in the next 2 or 3 years, I would say, listen, this is still starting to hurt, and now it's getting worse. What should I do? Well, then I get a letter in the mail saying you are no longer welcome at the blood donor clinic or the Red Guard.
5: You are a problem child, Tom.
6: I became a problem child because of what that nurse did to my nerve. I'm now scheduled to do EMG studies on my nerve because it's getting to the point I can't even pick up a cup with my left hand some days.
5: Not good. I wonder if the cause and effect there. But thanks very much for your call. I've got 30 seconds. I'm going to give it to Marlene. Go ahead.
7: Hi there. How are you?
5: I am well.
7: Good. Okay. As I said to your screener, I'm 84 years old. I'm giving on Wednesday for my 144th time. And I think the problem is people think once you get past a certain age, you can't give. And I keep telling my friends, phone them up, tell them what meds you're on. A lot of the meds, you can still give blood. And I think that demographic isn't being tapped into.
5: That could be. Thank you very much for that. Because I'll tell you that one of the reasons that I haven't given blood in a long time is that every time I've tried, I've been on antibiotics, or I've been on this, or I just was sick, or I just traveled internationally. And all of those were reasons to screen me out. And so I just stopped going. So maybe they need to revisit those screening things, but be much more proactive in their marketing. Here's a question for you. Should Canada have a national fire service with airplanes ready to go on a moment's notice from one side of the country to the other? Let me know. 416-872-1010. And should it be Air Force pilots who drive these planes? at 11:30. Let's check News Talk 1010 Time Saver Traffic.
8: Well, major problems and major delays await you on the southbound 400. Here's what's going on. The three left lanes block south of Hinge following a collision and truck rollover. So the cleanup is underway and the slowdowns extend from well before Steeles Avenue. And then if you're on the 401, some brand new problems westbound in the express through Leslie. It's a stalled vehicle that is blocking the right lane and shoulder. Eastbound 401 on the ramp to Highway 25. Heads up for a collision involving a truck that's in the right lane. Also, longstanding issues of the northbound 404 on-ramp from westbound Stouffville remains closed for a collision cleanup. And the westbound 403 right at the 407 at the Burlington end. It is a collision that is blocking the left lane. A friendly reminder as well, Jane Street not accessible between Dundas and St. Clair because of a collision investigation. News Talk 1010 weather becoming cloudy this afternoon with a 40% chance of showers, maybe a thunderstorm, but we stay hot and muggy. Highs of 29 with the humidex of 36 degrees. Right now, we're currently sitting at 26. It feels like 31. 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Time Saver Traffic, Amadjua and Tianya Bois. 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
1: And here I am. So I asked you before, and I'd love to get your calls at 416-872-1010. Should Canada have a national wildland slash forest fire fighting service? Because we don't. We have provincial firefighting services and forestry services that fight forest fires and wildland fires, but we don't have a national agency. We don't have a national emergency management organization. We have the military, which has a National Defense Operations Center, but everything else is kind of coordinated provincially. There's kind of a national coordination center, but it's a byproduct of all the various provinces. I think with the increased frequency of big forest fires, we should have a national full-time wildland firefighting service that would include a bunch of water bombers and spotter planes, their own fleet, their own professional firefighters that are full-time professionals getting pensions and able to go from one side of the country to the other as required, supplementing provincial crews. I think it makes sense. What do you think? 416-872-1010. I think it could be funded under the Defense Department budget, because what is that if not national defense? We're supposed to be working towards spending 5% of our GDP on national defense. 1.5% can be for non-hardcore military stuff. I think this makes sense. Should it be the Royal Canadian Air Force that owns and operates and flies the planes? Water bombers in many countries, including NATO allies in Europe, are operated by their air forces. I know our Air Force doesn't want this because they like to fly sexy planes. And water bombers, sometimes maybe not so sexy. But guess where the best water bombers on Earth are made? Right here. Right here in Canada. We should be building these things. We should make more money selling them. We should be building large fleets of them. And then in the off season, when we don't need them, we can lend them out to other countries and on a cost recovery basis, like good Canadians that we are. Because in other countries, the military is a revenue producing arm of the government. The United Kingdom has done that for years. The United States dines out on its defense economy. We're waiting also to be joined by an on-the-spot eyewitness reporter who's got eyeballs on the Gordie Howe International Bridge to find out whether this thing is going to open on time. We are looking for that. It's a big if up in the air. What happens if one side opens the bridge and the other side doesn't? Will there be a bottleneck? Will there be a catastrophe? Will it be a tragedy of epic proportions? We're hoping to get hold of a eagle-eyed reporter on the scene. But in the meantime, I'd love to take your calls at 416-872-1010 about a national fire service that could be available anytime to go and fight forest fires across Canada, funded by the federal government, working in partnership with the provincial governments, planes, everything, ready to go when they need them. Because this is only going to keep happening. And it's nice to say that we can do a good job, maybe a better job of managing the forests and raking the ground. But the fact is, if you've looked at a map, we're a big country and our forests are massive. I say a national forest fire fighting service is a good idea. Phil, you may disagree.
2: Hi, Scott.
1: Go ahead.
2: Yeah, Phil from Crystal Beach. You're so far off base on this. You should play for the Blue Jays, man. Look,
1: I stole a lot of bases when I played baseball, and I only stole them because I was that far off base. So don't knock it.
2: Look, Portugal has a fleet of water bombers. They're underfunded. Spain, the same thing. We already have a company, a private Canadian company that flies the world. They have the equipment they need. Here's the problem with the government funding, and especially in the Defense Department. We're already too small to do our defense properly. And it, all you're doing is introducing another level of bureaucracy. Well, who gets it first, Quebec or Northwest Territories, Ontario or New Brunswick? It's silly. If you want to do
1: the highest bidder,
2: let private industry do it.
1: So you've convinced me, Phil. Thank you very much. I think Phil is right. We should disband the provincial firefighting groups and just have one national one. Nationalize them. Sharon, what do you think?
3: I agree with you. Actually, when you first started talking, I was like, oh, no, here we go, more pork. But if it's going to be part of the Canadian National Defense where you actually have dedicated pilots and resources, then, yeah, I'm in it. I'll be for that.
1: Outstanding. Thank you very much. We are going to take more calls at 416-872-1010 about whether Canada should have a national forest firefighting service. But in the meantime, we're going to go live now to Rob Hindy, AM 800 CKLW reporter, on his way to the opening of the Gordie Howe International Bridge. Rob, is it safe for you to talk right now?
4: Good morning, Mark. Yes, it is. I'm actually at a media availability right now. The local bridge authority here and Gordie Howe officials held a media availability with local media, Detroit media, and then also two individuals that crossed by a vehicle and then a transport truck driver that crossed.
1: Wait a minute. It's not supposed to open till noon, and people are already sneaking across. Did the police arrest them?
4: No, they gave first, it was members of the Howe family, Gordy's niece, Gordy. He was allowed to cross, him and his wife, they made the crossover, and a lot of excitement, a lot of joy talking to them. They were very proud family. They mentioned that on Friday during the Canadian kickoff, how proud their family is. And then the truck driver, he works for a trucking company here, and he's from Windsor-Tecumseh area.
1: And he just got lost.
4: His company was awarded the first truck to go through, and when we asked him how he's feeling, he said, holy, you know what word I'm thinking of, a lot of excitement, a lot of joy. He got emotional when he was talking to us, said he was thinking of his grandkids. So just a great day here in Windsor, Essex. Our newsroom at AM 800, we're getting texts that the bridge has opened. I'm about 2 to 5 minutes away from that area. Where I'm at right now, it's on the side of the bridge. I'm actually looking at the bridge right now.
1: Can you see the American side from where you are?
4: Yes.
1: Are there tanks and helicopters and the National Guard? Have they been mobilized? Because I never really know what to expect from them.
4: Nothing from what I can tell. I don't know. I was told we were talking with bridge officials, and they were mentioning drones. And I guess with the president in Michigan today, there is a drone cutoff time. So that's underway. But, yeah, like I said, a lot of joy, a lot of excitement here in Windsor, Essex, Canada, Ontario. It's a great day for our area.
1: So all of us here who bet that it would open on time actually lost, because it sounds like it's opening early.
4: Yeah, like I mentioned, our newsroom is getting emails and texts saying that people have crossed. Where I'm at right now, I can't see because they have those barriers up, and you can't really see if cars are crossing. So once I get off the phone with you, I'm going to make my way down there and see the activity. This morning, driving into our radio station, they had the police, OPP, Windsor Police and OPP on scene where the barriers were. I was told those barriers have been removed, and yeah, things are well underway here in Windsor, Essex.
1: That is awesome news, and I'm hoping that they've coordinated both ends of the bridge to open at the same time so people don't get stuck in the middle.
4: Exactly. And then the pedestrian crosswalk, that's opening next week, August 5th. So individuals will be able to walk and bike the bridge.
1: Yeah, we don't care about that. I mean, this is a bridge for cars. No more war on the cars. I don't know. Anyway, Rob Hindy, AM 800, CKLW reporter, on the spot at the Gordie Howe International Bridge, says so far, no conflict. So far, that sounds like the bridge is going to open on time. Might have already opened. Things are going well. Thank you very much. We will continue with your calls, including Ron. Hang on. I'll take your call after a break. But I want to know, I think it's, you know, I wasn't a big fan of the idea of having a national forest or wildland firefighting service, because every province kind of does its own thing and they, by and large, get it right. But we are now in an environment where we have to spend 5% of GDP on defense. This is defense. It's as reasonably defense as anything else. And I think our defense money should be spent on things that protect us first and foremost, not just project an assistance out to our allies. So what better to spend national defense money on than fighting fires that risk Canadian lives right here in Canada? Let me know what you think. 416-872-1010. 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It's 11:45, time for Newstalk 1010, time saver traffic.
5: Well, you know, it's been a bit of a gnarly morning drive. So many problems happening. We have the major issues involving a truck rollover on the southbound 400. This is south of Finch. It is the three left lanes that are out following this multi-vehicle crash. Still not getting an estimated time on reopening, but two heavy tow trucks are on scene. So that's sort of a good sign. In the meantime, it's a 15-minute backup to get from Steeles down towards that situation. And then we are dealing with this collision on the eastbound 401 ramp to Highway 25. Right in the middle-ish of the ramp, we are dealing with a collision still there in the right lane. And then a stall, westbound Foreign Express at Leslie, has the right lane occupied. If you're trying to get onto the northbound 404 via the westbound Stouffville on-ramp, you can't do that. It has been closed for a collision that happened earlier this morning, also involved a rollover. And Chironovan QEW on the on-ramp from Burloak East. All lanes at the end of that ramp are blocked. This was following a vehicle fire. Fire is out, but the cleanup is still underway. On city streets, also long-standing issues. Jane Street is still closed. Dundas to St. Clair for a collision investigation. News Talk 1010 weather for your day today. Sunshine to start. And then it's going to get a little bit cloudier and we could see some rain. A 40% chance. Highs for today reaching 29 with the humidex of 36 degrees. Right now it's 26 degrees. Feels warmer with the humidex, more like 31. 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I'm Adjua in Seattle. 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
1: Welcome back. I say Canada should invest some of its defense dollars. We have to up our spending to 5% of GDP. That's a heaping stack of defense cash. So what are we going to spend it on? Well, I think one of the things is we should have a national forest fire or wildland fire or whatever we're talking about, because it's not just forests that burn. I've been on many prairies that burned out from underneath me. So we need a national firefighting service that we can use anywhere in the country at the drop of a hat when it's needed. I think that makes sense. I think nationalizing it means that we could put it under the defense budget. We have to spend that money anyway. We might as well get value out of it. I think it's a good idea. What do you think? 416-872-1010. Ron, you've got some interesting caveats. Go ahead, sir.
2: Yeah, like I've worked on fire with airplanes. And basically what happens is the airplanes are shared between provinces. So if Alberta's having a particularly bad year and Quebec's not, they ship airplanes out from Quebec to fight the fires. And it's all coordinated nationally already. So I don't understand why we need another level. And then the pilots themselves are only trained on one airplane. So basically when the season's over, you're just basically laid off because no one's going to train you on another airplane for 6 months.
1: Which is exactly where we would be better off with a national service, because we could spend defense money to buy more aircraft, to have them available throughout the season that we're concerned about. We could employ the pilots and the crews full-time, year-round, because we do send our assets to other countries, and we do that on a cost recovery basis. So it would allow us to have more equipment and more firefighters at a cost that we have to spend anyway, and it would alleviate some of the coordination issues from province to province. My last military job was Staff Officer Domestic Operations and Counter Drugs in Ontario, and so I was the guy that the province called when they needed military assistance for evacuations, etc. Having a national service to do that would have made it much easier, much simpler, more standardized equipment, better quality of life for the pilots, better income for the pilots. And I think it would also, if we added in the ground attack firefighters as federal assets, that would increase the quality. We wouldn't have to keep dipping into the military, who shouldn't be doing that.
2: Oh, it's an interesting

0: concept. I don't know if you could pay the pilots enough through the military. They probably make a lot more in the civilian world, but it's an interesting concept that you put there.
1: Yeah, it possibly about the pay. Thanks very much, Ron. I appreciate your call. 416-872-1010. If you think this is a good idea or a terrible idea, I'd love to hear from you. Got a few texts, one from Kathy that says, our military already fights those fires. We need to formalize a contribution, give them a real mandate. No one can organize better. Well, the military is very good at organizing things, I'll give you that. But soldiers should not be used as firefighters, because basically when we use soldiers to fight floods or, you know, in winter storms or forest fires, we're using them as unskilled labor. And they're too expensive for that. And when we take 100 soldiers, 1,000 soldiers out of the military to go fight fires, we're taking them away from stuff that they have to do. They're not training. They're not preparing for the next deployment. They're not recovering from the last deployment. They're not contributing to military readiness. And it degrades our national defense capability when we keep misappropriating soldiers to go do non-soldiery things. If we had more national forest fire fighters, we could build a cadre. Maybe we roll the provincial forest firefighters into this, or maybe provinces keep their own. I think that would take some time to figure out. I don't have all the answers there. But, you know, we could have experts and keep them busy. We could employ them year round to the extent that we want to, because nobody needs to be out face-to-face with a fire 365 days a year. People need time off. They need time to train, time to recuperate, all of that kind of stuff. I think it's a time that would work. Eve in Toronto, what do you think about this?
2: Oh, hi. I have to say this is the most original idea I've heard in a long time. I think it's great. I think that if we are going to be spending millions and millions of dollars on planes and attack planes.
1: Billions and billions.
2: Yeah, billions and billions. This is not how I see Canada being. I mean, we are a mid-sized nation. We're not America. If America were to come and attack us with their military machine, we wouldn't have a chance. I don't think that NATO is going to come.
1: Okay, I don't want to go down that road because that's another topic.
2: But what I'm saying is that spend that money or a lot of that money on something that is really for the defense of our big, beautiful, green country.
1: Thanks, Eve. I appreciate that. And that's what I'm coming from. We got to spend the money anyway. We have to fight the forest fires anyway. There's more and more all the time. We need more capability. So let's build it. But let's build it on a cross-Canada basis with some defense dollars. It'll be a drop in the bucket of the defense spending by the time we're talking about $150 billion a year by the time we get to our 5% of GDP level. But let's not use soldiers as forest firefighters on the ground, because that is a misuse of their skills and it takes them away from their primary job, which is important. It is defending Canada at home and abroad from bad people, not just fires. But using pilots in the Air Force, we don't have enough of them. So, you know, that is an issue right now. But the Air Reserve we could possibly use. We need more of them. So we got to figure out how to square that circle anyway. We got to hire more people. But the skills it takes to fly a water bomber are not dissimilar from the skills it takes to fly any other military aircraft. To a large extent, 80% of flying is flying. Water bombers are some of the most tactical flyers in Canada. I mean, they're flying in very difficult environments with low visibility, with changing winds and thermal sort of updrafts and downdrafts. They're flying very close to the ground. All of these types of skills are entirely transferable to the military. So you don't necessarily stay on, you know, water bombers for your entire life, but they could go back and forth. I'm not sure that that's the best way to staff the aircraft with military pilots, but I think we should have more. I think most of the Air Canada pilots should be air reservists as well. I think all the water bomber pilots should be in the air reserves as well, so we can use them when we need them. But I don't think the soldiers should be used out there because they don't bring any skill. I was an infantry officer for 14 years. I don't have any skills in fighting forest fires. I was very good at organizing things, but not so good at, you know, stamping out fires in the woods. That's a special skill. We need to develop that. There you go. And here's a thought for encouraging more people to get to give blood. If you're not afraid of needles and you can have a tattoo, you should have to give blood at the same time. In one arm, out the other. That's what I say. That's the problem solved right there. Thanks to Christina. Thanks to Christian. Thanks to you for listening to me. My name is Mark Tuohy, in for Jerry Agar all week.
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8: I'm Heather Seaman with breaking news from Toronto Police. We're learning new details after shots were fired outside the U.S. consulate early this morning. It happened around 4:45 a.m. while an officer was stationed outside the consulate and spotted a suspect vehicle as it fled the scene. Other officers were notified, but a pursuit was eventually called off for safety reasons. Here's what we just heard from police moments ago.
9: This officer radioed the information and noticed a white late model Honda Accord with no license plates in the area and saw it speeding away from the scene. This information was conveyed to other officers in the area, and officers from 52 Division located this vehicle a short distance away and engaged in a vehicle pursuit. We believe the direction of travel of this vehicle was along Girard Street East, eastbound towards the DVP. It's at this location where the pursuit was mostly engaged, and it proceeded northbound along the Don Valley Parkway at very high rates of speed. Because of the danger posed by the rate of speed of the suspect vehicle, at around Don Mills in the DVP, the pursuit was discontinued as per our procedures, and the officers discontinued their following.
8: Now, it's unclear if this shooting is tied to the one back in March outside the consulate. Several suspects have been arrested in that case, which police have said was connected to a gun-for-hire network. We'll have more on this developing story. And a shooting at two locations of a Jewish-owned bakery chain in the city over the weekend being investigated. Details on this story and more coming up, but first... Here's time saver traffic.
10: Well, quite the jam up on the southbound 400 this hour to get from Steeles down to south of Finch because of a rollover cleanup in the three left lanes, and then eastbound 41 ramp to Highway 25. Right lane blocked with this ongoing collision. If you're on the flip side, westbound 4 and Express at Leslie. Right lane out with a stall. Northbound 44 on ramp from Stouffville West still closed following a collision being cleaned up. And a heads up as well, Toronto NQBW on the on ramp from eastbound Burloak. That is closed for a vehicle fire cleanup. On city streets, Jane is still closed between Dundas and St. Clair for a collision investigation. Time saver traffic. I'm Adjuan's Yaya Bois. Your next update at 12:15 on News Talk 1010 Toronto.
8: Police have released an image of a black SUV they're searching for in connection to shootings at two locations of a Jewish-owned bakery chain in the city over the weekend. The storefronts at Yonge and St. Clair and Steeles and Bathurst were damaged, but no injuries were reported in the shooting late Saturday and early Sunday. The hate crime unit is now investigating those incidents. They say this SUV is believed to have been involved in both shootings. And Durham police have charged a man after a vehicle sped through an Ajax playground while children were in the area. The incident happened earlier this month, just before 6:30 p.m. on July 18th. Police say a white sedan drove through Rotary Park on the splash pad and walking paths that were filled with pedestrians, but no injuries were reported. The driver then tried to flee police and was apprehended after being blocked in the park area and colliding with another vehicle in an attempt to get away. Police say a 23-year-old man from Aurora is now facing several charges. Well, it's opening day for the Gordie Howe International Bridge. Starting this hour, motorists are set to start crossing the bridge that links Windsor and Detroit. It's expected to serve as a critical route for trade, jobs, and tourism between Canada and the United States. The opening comes after months of controversy over financial aspects of the project. Canada canceled a joint celebration with the U.S. following Washington's recent threat of new tariffs on Canadian goods. Canadian officials held a ceremony on Friday to mark the opening. You can tap into breaking news anywhere. Keep in touch by downloading the CTV News app.
11: It's a muggy day, feeling into the mid-30s this afternoon. 29 degrees is our forecast high, and we will have eyes on the sky for the chance of showers and the risk of thunderstorms, expecting some active weather overnight as well. Tonight's low, 15. Chance of showers and risk of storms again tomorrow. It'll be windy with north winds gusting to 50 kilometers per hour. Unsettled Wednesday with wet weather and a high of 26. We're going to return to some sunshine for Thursday and Friday. Daytime highs approaching 30. From the CTV Weather Center, I'm Lindsay Morrison.
8: Right now, mostly cloudy and 29 degrees. Feels like 34. I'm Heather Seaman on News Talk 1010.

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1: Happy Monday, everybody. I am Graham Richardson sitting in for Vashi Capella. So if you're having a great day so far, I'm coming back from a week off. I feel like I missed quite a week. A fair amount of news and a fair amount of tension between Canada and the United States. I was out of country, but I was feeling it from afar, as it were. And as the bridge saga continues to grind on, we have some news on that front just a few moments ago. Let's start with the Daily Rundown.
2: The Rundown.
1: So the Gordie Howe Bridge has finally opened. After weeks of delays and all of the back and forth, we're going to get to a live report in just a second, but Kevin Newman, who's obviously ex-national news anchor, posted on his LinkedIn a Wall Street Journal article, about the saga, how it represents where Canada and the United States are. And the Journal is very business-oriented and, very strong reputation, conservative newspaper, but down copy several paragraphs. I think it's the real nut of the issue that I've been mentioning privately, but not in a lot of our coverage because it's kind of detailed. But I think it speaks to a lot of what's going on here. It compares the tolls on the old bridge, the Maroon family, and the new bridge, the Gordie Howe Bridge that Canada built. The standard toll for a commercial truck using the Gordie Howe Bridge, $8.75 an axle, compared with $20 an axle for the Ambassador Bridge. A study in 2021 from the University of Windsor estimated the new span would slash 20 minutes off crossing time for each truck and save the trucking industry billions in costs over its lifetime. The Maroon family fought in court for years, to try to stop the construction of the Gordie Howe Bridge. I don't think it's any consequence that their intervention at the last moment all of a sudden threw a wrench in the plans to open the bridge. But as a few moments ago, the bridge is open. This was Windsor Mayor Drew Dilkins striking an optimistic tone with CTV News about all of the politics surrounding this.
3: You know, there are many folks in the United States that have many relationships with leaders in Michigan and Detroit. And almost ubiquitously, they will say to me, I am so sorry for what you folks have to go through. It's sort of a role reversal on the stereotype where Americans are now apologizing to Canadians. But I genuinely believe that they don't like what they see. And, you know, hopefully they have their chance in November to make a choice that will change the conversation. And Michigan's a great place because it was a swing state in the last election that swung in favor of Donald Trump. And we'll see what happens this time around. I think there's a possibility to see a change happen.
1: He's optimistic. Millions of Americans voted for this kind of government three times in many ways. So I don't know. We'll see. This is what, getting something for Americans, reopening negotiations and, like walking away from deals and imposing tariffs. That's what they voted for. This is what they want. Travis Fortnum is a reporter at CTV Windsor live from the Gordie Howe Bridge. Travis, you're actually seeing traffic flow. This story has been grinding on for national news. I can only imagine locally how much of an obsession it's been.
4: It has been a huge obsession, and I think even a little bit personally, until I saw those first cars for myself, that I wasn't sure if this would actually end up happening.
1: What are you seeing now? So is it normal traffic? Both sides are going, both customs as far as you can see?
4: They are. It still seems a little sparse. It's not back bumper to bumper backed up yet, but no, there are definitely cars coming and going. I'm a little off to the side from the bridge, interviewing some of the officials and such, and down this side street, there are people parked down either side taking pictures and videos because I guess they themselves couldn't believe it till they saw it.
1: Yeah, I guess it's not like, like opening a rock show or whatever where everybody's trying to get in, it's a bridge crossing. It is what it is. It'll build as it goes. Locally, tell us about, for people who are not familiar, how do people feel about the Ambassador Bridge? Leave the politics out of it, but just the mechanics of getting across the border. And how much of a change does the Gordie Howe represent for the community both sides of the border?
4: Yeah, this is huge, literally huge. This is a six-lane bridge where the Ambassador Bridge is, a 100-year-old two-lane either direction bridge, if both lanes are open either way. For years, the Ambassador Bridge has led to traffic buildups lining all the way down city streets as people had to get processed. As you mentioned, this is a border crossing. You have to wait to go through customs. You have to wait to go through the toll booths. So it's backed up to city streets. It is old infrastructure. It's not built for the traffic of today, let alone the traffic of what was for years the busiest North American border crossing. So this new big technologically savvy bridge is really a game changer.
1: Canada paid for it, as everybody knows now. It has been a long fight, the Maroon family fighting in court to try to stop it, and then at the last minute, a wrench thrown into the negotiations, or into negotiations reopened at the highest levels of the U.S. government. Personally, from your perspective, did you ever expect it to become this hot between the two countries as construction wrapped up and as we move towards an opening? Until that day, I guess, in February, where, Trump put out on social media that the bridge deal was a bad deal, according to him. Did anybody ever anticipate it would become this hot between the two countries?
4: I don't think that until that tweet or post on social media came out, people thought that it could. I mean, the crossing itself has been delayed so many times over the years just because of some of the intricacies and some of the workings of the bridge. I don't know that until Trump made that declaration, people thought it could also be politically delayed. But after it did, and then last month when we were supposed to see the opening, and then at the last minute it got pushed back while some deals were worked, I think literally until these people were out here taking pictures of the cars going across, I don't think they fully believed that it would be opening today.
1: All right. Travis Fordham from CTV Windsor is on the bridge watch for us. Travis, I really appreciate you calling in. Thanks so much.
4: Thanks, Ren.
1: All right. That's Travis Fordham from CTV Windsor on the bridge and the bridge opening. That's our first daily debrief for what's going on. The second one, the Carney government reportedly is sitting on an offer from Meta to restore news to its platforms. Political reported this morning. Meta, the company that runs Facebook and Instagram, as you know, you can't post news on there because of the dispute over the sharing of digital news and the compensation to the original creators of that news, like CTV, the Globe and Mail, and others. Meta saying in a statement to Politico, "We've always said we would like to bring news back to Facebook and Instagram. We have engaged in discussions with the government about it." The federal government, according to Politico, it hasn't responded to the proposal. They see it as part of Canada's bargaining position in trade negotiations with the United States. So we will be looking into this later today. We'll talk with University of Ottawa Professor Michael Geist on this and the Online Streaming Act, and how much of a bargaining tool it is, or how hot it is inside trade negotiations. It's very difficult to actually get a real sense of that. And of course, considering the amount of time Canadians, generally speaking, spend on social media, it is incredibly frustrating for mainstream media not to be able to share content on those platforms. This dispute has been dragging on now for several years, so we'll continue to watch that. We'll ask Michael about that later in the show. This one is hardly a surprise, our third topic. New research from the Canadian Medical Association Journal today. 1 in 10 ER physicians are leaving, which is the last thing a Canada needs right now because of burnout. Half of the survey respondents said they've reduced clinical hours. 20% have taken time off. 10% have left the specialty, with women and younger physicians reporting higher rates of burnout. This does not surprise me at all. I mean, obviously it is linked to primary care. If you have no option, if the walk-in clinics are only taking numbers and they are not allowing walk-ins anymore, and you have no family doctor, and something goes wrong, you have absolutely no option. So what's happening? Our ERs are getting flooded with people, well-meaning people. They're not taking advantage of anything. They just don't have any other option. And what's happening? The arguably the most critical people in the system, the doctors, are saying it's too much. I'm Graham Richardson in for Vashi Kapelos on this Monday. We're going to talk to Dr. Michael Herman, the ER physician in Ottawa, with the Canadian Association of Emergency Physicians about this study and about what it's like in an ER trying to maintain order. Stay with us.
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2: Problems continue on the southbound 400 just past Finch, where crash cleanup is still blocking three left lanes. On the westbound Stouffville Road ramp to the northbound 404, that ramp is closed because of a collision. And on the westbound 401 Express just past Leslie, watch out for a stalled vehicle in the right lane. In town, Jane Street is closed between St. Clair and Dundas because of a collision. News Talk 1010 weather, 29 degrees and mostly cloudy, but with the Humidex, it feels like 34. 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I'm Christina Galle, your next update at 12:30 on News Talk 1010 Toronto.
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1: Welcome back. I'm Graham Richardson sitting in for Vashi. I hope you're having a good Monday. This landed like a thud for a lot of people because it spoke to truths that I think we've all experienced. A new study on Canadian ER docs leaving the specialty, 1 in 10 leaving emergency medicine entirely, retirement, different clinical specialty, or leaving medicine altogether. Why are they doing that? This new survey found workload changes, 48% cut back on clinical hours, 20% took extended time off. They're citing mental strain. Female physicians reported significantly higher emotional exhaustions than their male colleagues. The factors, system strain, overcrowding, moral injury. Dr. Michael Herman's an ER physician in Ottawa and spokesperson for the Canadian Association of Emergency Physicians. And Dr. Herman joins us now. Thanks for coming on the program, Dr. Herman.
2: Pleasure's all mine. Thank you for having me.
1: I want to start with an anecdote that many people in the public can relate to, because this is how we see our system. Remember, my family injured on a weekend, had to go to an ER because our family health team was closed, which is fine, and needed stitches, right? And we felt an 8-hour wait was actually good, and got amazing service once we got through. Some of the people in the ER talked to us about the fact that there's so many people coming in without primary care, that this is their first stop. I know that that's part of the problem. It just seems like such a large problem that has been building for many, many years. What do you say this study adds to that truth that's out there, that our ERs across the country are making up for gaps in other parts of the system?
2: I think you hit the nail on the head there at the very end, that the ERs now are really filling in the gaps for every single place in the healthcare system that's not delivering for Canadians. You know, when you look at the results from the survey, especially some of the qualitative results, you really see a workforce that is being asked to do more and more with less and less. You have people who are being asked to fill in gaps for primary care, for lack of access to consultation and specialists, to be asked to hold patients who are admitted to the hospital in the emergency department because there isn't the space in the inpatient ward. And so you're seeing kind of the chickens come to roost here in terms of what that's doing to the ER workforce and how it's driving people away from this practice.
1: And that is, I would argue, that is a midterm consequence and arguably long-term consequence of what has been a short-term truth for years in Canada, that something is just not right when you have very, very, whatever the ailment is, somebody not being able to see a specialist or whatever it is, having to go to the ER, or on the other end, like having no primary care and having to go to the ER. And the impact that's having on people who are critical to the system, of course, the doctors who are in ERs.
2: Yeah, and I'll throw a little word of caution there, that when you talk about the long wait times and the pressures on the emergency department, patients who don't have access to primary care and who are looking for sort of urgent or same day appointments, we know those aren't the big drivers of waits. Where we see more of the issue is around the people who don't have primary care access, having deterioration of their chronic illnesses and thus landing in the emergency department in a sicker state than what they would have had they had appropriate sort of chronic disease management and things of that nature. But you know, patients come to us because they have nowhere else to go, and we are the light that is always on, and we're always happy to care for people. But really, we are designed for brief episodic care. We are not designed for longitudinal care. We are not designed for chronic disease management. And that tension where, you know, you come into a profession where you want to help people, you want to be a caring, kind, compassionate person, but just like asking your electrician to do your plumbing, you're asking the wrong person to do the wrong thing. And I think that tension and that moral injury leads to driving people away from this. This isn't the job people signed up for, but it's the job they're being asked to do every day.
1: Yeah. So the big question, what is the solution? I'm getting a little bit personal here, because that's how we all interact with the system. I remember I returned to Canada in 06, and the family health team model had been created. And boy, it's really worked for my family, because it's basically a clinic that has a rotation of doctors, and we have a family doctor in that clinic, and the service is excellent. The problem is, for years now, they've been full and they can't accept any other patients. Could you talk a bit about where the solutions lie? I appreciate this survey doesn't necessarily, this talks about the strain on doctors and the system itself, but what are the solutions?
2: Well, I mean, I think they are interconnected. I think fixing the system is what fixes the problems identified in this survey. You make the working conditions what emergency physicians want to do, and you bring people back into the fold. People are driven away because of the hard working conditions and the solutions. Really fundamentally, it starts with accountability. It starts with articulating who is responsible for what are they responsible for, and what are the deliverables we expect and the consequences from not meeting that at a federal level, at a provincial level, at a municipal and local level. And I think it's about building out the healthcare system around the emergency department. The emergency department is where these things manifest, but it's not where these things originate from. We need longer, we need more investment into long-term care. We need more investment into primary care and more, but again, more fundamentally than that, I think we need an accountability of how our healthcare dollars are being spent. You know, several provinces aren't even required to report some of the metrics on ER performance and metrics. And so how can you have a system that accounts for what is or isn't working if you aren't even recording it in the first place? So I think there's work to be done at all levels of government in terms of bolstering our healthcare system and ensuring that the Canadians get care they need, where they need it, and when they need it.
1: The other thing that stands out to me about the contributing factors is the moral injury. Mm-hmm. Physicians feeling unable to deliver safe, required standards of care. My extended family, I have a family doctor in my extended family. And I did not fully appreciate, even being in the news and covering this from time to time, I did not fully appreciate, generally speaking, the burden in this profession, whether it's, you know, administrative or what, but more importantly, what, and I think you touched on it a bit, what these doctors are facing and in terms of what they're being asked to do because there just is not enough support out there, and the impact that's having on large numbers of doctors.
2: Yeah, I mean, 10% are from the start of the survey to now are no longer in the profession. I mean, if that's not an alarm, I don't know what is. Mm. And to your point, the moral injury piece, I think, is very big. And I think when you look at the responses in the survey as they've evolved over time, the most recent recording prior to this one was back in 2022. We're just coming out of the pandemic. You see a lot more of the language around how do we fix things? How do we rejuvenate things? You know, we're coming out of COVID. How do we sort of reorient things? And the responses you see in 2025 speak to a workforce that has not seen those changes and feels defeated and feels like things are not getting better. And every one of us, you know, we get up every day and want to help people. When we're in a system where we can't help people, where we don't have the tools, the resources to help people, that, you know, that is extremely injurious. And then when bad things happen, we are the individualized face of a systemic problem. When a patient dies in the waiting room, people blame the doctor, people blame the nurses. People don't blame the healthcare system that allowed that entire emergency department to be filled with admitted patients, which is really where the problem lies. So without changing these systemic factors, we individualize the systemic problems, and those individuals decide that enough is enough, and they'd rather go do something where they're not going to be blamed for problems well outside of their control.
1: Hmm. Has it been worse than this before, do you think?
2: Or is it hard
1: to quantify?
2: It's always a little hard to quantify, but I think we're seeing it more and more. And I think where it speaks loudly to me is when you see, especially new recruits and new graduates, they're not looking to work the same hours that older graduates are looking to. You know, when I started in this job 12 years ago, full time was, you know, 14, 15 shifts a month. Many new graduates now are working 8, 9, 10 shifts a month because even from the jump, they realize how hard and how unsustainable the pace that we're asking to emergency physicians to work puts on people. And so I think that's perhaps more of the canary in the coal mine as to things are really bad in a way that we haven't seen previously. And I worry about what that's going to mean for our workforce. If we're graduating the same number of physicians, but they're working fewer hours, fewer shifts, that is, you know, what is that going to do for our workforce? How are we going to keep these places open with a workforce that is very understandably responding to these hard demands?
1: Michael Herman, ER physician in Ottawa, spokesperson for the Canadian Association of Emergency Physicians. Thank you for being here. I appreciate it.
2: Thank you very much. Have a lovely day.
1: When we come back, Meta and news. Could it happen?
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3: We are still seeing a problem on the southbound 400 just past Finch. That transport truck rollover crash cleanup is still blocking two left lanes. And the westbound Stouffville Road ramp to the northbound 404 is still closed because of a collision. The westbound 401 Express past Leslie still has a stalled vehicle in the right lane. And the eastbound off-ramp to Highway 25 is still blocked in the right lane by a collision. News Talk 1010 weather, it's 29 degrees and mostly cloudy, but feels like 34 with the Humidex. 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
1: Welcome back. I'm Graham Richardson in for Vashi. I hope you're having a good Monday. Politico had this story this morning. Ottawa is sitting on a proposal, apparently, from Meta that could see news return to Facebook and Instagram in Canada. Michael Geist is a professor of law at the University of Ottawa, Canada research chair in internet and e-commerce law. He joins us now. He watches this very closely. Michael, thanks for joining us.
2: No, my pleasure. Thanks for having me.
1: This confuses a lot of Canadians. All they know is I can't get mainstream news or news on my feeds. What was the origin of this dispute? Why did this happen? And how significant is this suggestion that there may be a deal in the works?
2: Right. I mean, this dates back, obviously, a number of years now when the government passed the Online News Act. It was Bill C-18 at the time. And effectively, it targeted two companies, Google and Meta, with its Facebook and Instagram platforms, and required them, essentially for paying, to link to news. Neither company were happy about it. And in the case of Meta, what they said is that, listen, we don't actually post full news. It's just links. And the links are actually posted by our users. We're not the ones that are posting it. And in any event, we're driving a lot of traffic back to the original sites. If you force us to pay for the act of facilitating those links to news, then we'll just stop linking to news. And while the government and some supporters of the legislation thought it was a bluff, it clearly wasn't. And that's why, several years later, we still don't have links to news on either of the Meta services.
1: What does this story, or this bit of a story from Politico, say to you about perhaps the Carney government's approach to this issue? And is there potentially a solution in the offing?
2: Right. Well, listen, I mean, I think the Carney government's been walking away from what was a failed digital policy for some time now, right? I mean, we saw them back down on digital services tax. We saw what amounts to, if not a repeal, a bit of a gutting of the Online Streaming Act. That was Bill C-11. And so following suit with C-18 with the Online News Act wouldn't come as a surprise. What Meta is proposing is, frankly, back to the status quo, or at least right. The status quo before the law took effect. Meta at the time was linking to news. They had entered into any number of agreements with news entities to provide different kinds of support. And all that support vanished once they stopped the linking. And it sounds like what they're proposing is they'll put the news links back on, they'll reinstitute some of the support that they had, but the bill goes away, at least with respect to the law goes away, at least with respect to that company.
1: Now Google cut a deal, right? Like, Google paid. Do I have that right?
2: You do have that right. So Google said much the same thing, but I think the two companies always valued news a little differently. In Meta's case, they said, listen, it's just not valuable for us. We want people to stay on the platform, not linking away to third-party content. In the case of Google, there was real value. I mean, they run a search engine that wants to be comprehensive, and you don't have some of the news, you're certainly not comprehensive anymore. And so the government struck basically a bespoke deal, a specific deal with Google. It makes for one of the oddest regulations that I think I've ever seen, where the law wasn't really designed for this. And in fact, the government said they would never negotiate directly with Google. If you just happen to be the largest search engine in the country, you qualify for this particular deal, and the deal is that they pay $100 million a year to comply with the obligations under the law.
1: And that money goes to news providers.
2: So that money goes to a new collective that has been developed that then passes that money along to various news entities. And it's the large players that generate the most amount of money. It's the Bells and Rogers of the world that actually are the largest beneficiaries. The amount that the CBC could get was capped by the government. It was another mistake the government had made, where they had gone ahead with this law without really accounting for the fact that, had structured, the vast majority of the money was going to go to broadcasters and the CBC. And so somewhat belatedly, they tried to create caps on all of that. Okay. So right now it goes to a collective. It gets passed along to various news entities. And, it'll be interesting if, in fact, this goes ahead, whether or not the government can carve out Meta, or whether or not they're just going to hit the reset button altogether.
1: Yeah. And just for clarity, pre-CBC cap, Bell and Rogers, that's based on the headcount of journalists, right? Like that's the reason that
2: it is.
1: Yeah, it is.
2: But it's worth noting that the way the law was structured is that it's not just about, you know, print and digital. It's about television and radio too. And so where there was a lot of money in this for the CBC was given the number of personnel, and it's not just journalists, it's
1: right.
2: people who are involved in the practice. So it's not just the, you know, the on-air talent or the people who have the bylines. It's a lot of other people who can qualify as well. And then for companies like Bell and Rogers, a lot of that was coming through the radio side of their business.
1: Yeah. And look, before people start screaming at us online or sending in texts about, I mean, this obviously opens government subsidy or government lawmaking, for lack of a better term, and subsidizing independent journalism or corporate journalism, which opens up a whole other question. What does this whole thing speak to the ever-shifting, rapidly changing media environment and government's challenge in actually having any control over it? Or how would you characterize where we are today after the introduction of this act and where it's gone?
2: Well, I think the act's been a failure. I mean, it clearly has been a failure. The truth is it doesn't generate much more than what was being generated before, because both those companies had deals in place with many news entities, and those went away in the place of nothing for Meta and the flat fee effectively for Google. But the loss of traffic from those large Meta platforms ultimately did hurt many players. And I think fundamentally, and you hint at it with your question, I think it really hurt trust, because at the end of the day, you had government increasingly intervening in the businesses of developing news and reporting on news. And, you know, the government, I think, recognized years earlier that this was a slippery slope that was somewhat risky. Once you started getting into this game of trying to find ways to generate revenues, and it was the government doing it, either by handing out checks or by using regulation to do it, that could put sort of public trust in the news at risk. And I think that it has. Now, there are other things that are putting trust in news at risk as well. It's not just the fact that the government's intervened, but I certainly don't think it's helped.
1: No, and look, the other thing, too, and the other side of it is, you know, like I, just like everybody else, I spent a fair amount of time on social channels, and boy, I wish I had a bit more quality in there from Canada. You know, I click one thing that is, you know, of interest to me with a provocative headline, and I realize as I go down the rabbit hole, it's a bunch of crap. And by the time I figured that out, I'm out of it. And then there's like 10 more things in my algorithm that you know are filling it up that are very, very similar. Very little of it from mainstream or from legitimate news sources, right? And so it would be good. I'm not saying it's all crap. I'm not saying it's all crap. I am saying that the experience for me, if I'm looking for good information, is not as good as it could be if there were more legitimate sources in the algorithm.
2: I think that's absolutely right. In fact, I think that we've had other sources who didn't fall within the ambit of this legislation effectively fill the gap. So it's not that there is no news at all on these platforms. It's that entities that would be treated as news outlets under the legislation don't appear on these platforms. And so that creates a void that has been filled. And I think that there are many who would say it means that at a minimum, some pretty important credible voices are not to be found there. And that doesn't help at a time when we're already concerned, I think, with misinformation that can occur on various social media platforms.
1: It's not the only problem for the media, but it's a big one. Michael Geist, always appreciate your perspective on this from the University of Ottawa. Thanks for being here.
2: Oh, my pleasure. Thanks for having me.
1: So we'll see what happens with that. And obviously we didn't have time to talk about the fact that it's potentially, from the Canada side, a very important piece, perhaps, of this trade negotiation, which is why we haven't heard much about it. So we'll continue to follow that. I'm Graham Richardson in for Vashi. When we come back, Carmi Levy, our tech analyst and journalist, joins us. An AI agent spent days hacking a company. We'll hear about that. Stay with us.
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3: Starting on the southbound 400 just past Finch, that crash cleanup of a tractor-trailer rollover is still blocking two left lanes and causing delays from Highway 7. The eastbound 401 off-ramp to Highway 25 still has a crash cleanup in the right lane. And the westbound Stouffville Road ramp to the northbound 404 remains closed for an earlier collision. In town, Jane Street is closed between St. Clair and Dundas for a crash. News Talk 1010 weather, it's 29 degrees and mostly cloudy, but it feels like 34 with the Humidex. Princess Margaret Cottage Lottery final deadline is Thursday, when three luxury cottages in Muskoka, Halliburton, or Blue Mountain. 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I'm Christina Galley. Your next update at 1 o'clock on News Talk 1010 Toronto.
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4: Welcome back. I'm Graham Richardson in for Vashi on this Monday. Hope you're having a good day. It is muggy and hot where I am. Hope you're staying cool where you are. In the cool front, it's time to check in with our tech analyst and journalist, Carmi Levy, for this week's Tech Check.
5: We have the technology.
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4: Carmi, good to talk to you. Thanks for joining us again.
6: Great to be with you, Grant. Thanks for having me.
4: So I'm using AI more and more, like just traveling. I'm touching it more. I find like it used to be Google. Now I'm going straight to chat. But then there's levels of AI. And this is one of them that I find are completely overwhelming. And just like, I can't even imagine it. So an AI agent spent days hacking a company, but sources say OpenAI didn't notice for a week. What is this about?
6: Yeah. So, I mean, this is a scary story. So what an AI agent is, it's kind of like the next big thing in AI. And, you know, how you describe you using AI is, I think, pretty similar to how everyone else uses it. We open up ChatGPT, we ask it a question, it gives us an answer. It's a bot. Or with Google, right? We do a regular Google search, and then Google inserts an AI summary at the top. And AI is increasingly sort of finding its way into the tools that we've been using all along. Whereas an AI agent, a little bit different. An AI agent actually, it does complex tasks. It completes them on its own. We tell it what we want it to do, and then it goes off, it does it, and then it reports back to us when it's finished. So it's fully autonomous, no human intervention required. And so OpenAI was testing one of those agents a while back in July, earlier this month, and it was a security test. It was taking place in what's called a walled garden or a digital sandbox, so an area that is separate from the open internet, and you can kind of do what you want without worrying that you're going to damage anything else. And somehow during the test, it got out, it escaped to the open internet, and then it subsequently attacked systems belonging to a company called Hugging Face. And in doing so, it became the first time in recorded human history that an AI agent had successfully prosecuted or pulled off a cyber attack on its own without any human involvement. So it's kind of one of those sort of moments, you know, if you've ever watched, you know, Arnold Schwarzenegger in Terminator, or, you know, right, HAL 9000 in 2001 A Space Odyssey, this is one of those moments where, like, goodness, have we lost control of the technology? And now we're finding out, as the investigation into what happened continues, that they didn't know that their agent had escaped from the test for about a week before they kind of figured out what was going on and and went public with it. So it's, as we learn more, it becomes even more chilling, because here was a technology they had lost control of and didn't even know they had lost control of it. And it was quiet for a week, which to me is just beyond terrifying.
4: Do we know, practically speaking,

0: what kind of damage it did, or does that matter? I mean, the larger question is, if it's able to do this now, what does it look like in a year or 2 years or maybe even 6 months?
1: Yeah, I mean, that's sort of the thing. So the good news is, if there is any in this case, is that there was no lasting damage. No data was taken. There were no breaches. There was no financial loss. There was no sort of, you know, collateral damage at all. Hugging Face discovered this rogue agent in its systems. It successfully fought it off. No harm, no foul. However, that's the thing. And I think you've nailed it, is that the fact that this was even possible, that's the fear, is that now there's this incredibly powerful tool that clearly was not controlled or controllable by its creators, and it got out. And so now cyber criminals around the world are looking at this going, wow, we now have this new capability, and let's start taking advantage of it. And so a door has been opened, and it is not going to be closed, which means as cybersecurity goes forward, as those best practices are established, we will be less secure because now AI agents have proven that they are capable of breaking into systems on their own. And we've also seen that the protections that would normally keep us safe aren't good enough.
0: Hmm. On the positive AI side, can I tell you an anecdote? I was in Amsterdam last week. First time I'd ever been. Took a walking tour. Went to ChatGPT. Top of the list, that damn guide, good catchy name, right? This guy, Mark. And he said to me, I booked him with my wife and I, and we went on a 3-hour walking tour, and he was excellent. If you're ever interested, check him out, that damn guy.
1: Yeah.
0: But he said his life has fundamentally changed because of ChatGPT. His business has exploded. He's just one guy, and he's packed through July and August. I happened to get a cancellation. And he said, because Rick Steves, the big American European travel advice guy, recommended him a few years ago, he went to the top of ChatGPT, and his entire business exploded. And he's just one person, but he said that pre-ChatGPT, it would be very hit and miss. But word of mouth got out from a credible source through internet, through searches, and as soon as he was tagged with that, his business absolutely exploded, and it hasn't stopped. Interesting.
1: Yeah. Yeah, we used to talk about, you know, search engine optimization, that if you wanted to be, you know, your business to be found online, you had to, you know, build your website, build your social profiles in such a way that Google would find you. And now we're moving from what's called SEO to GEO, which is generative AI optimization, where you sort of want to be at the top of when AI comes looking for you, when people ask ChatGPT a question. So clearly this is an example of a business that is GEO optimized. And if you are in business and marketing as one of your functions, and it certainly needs to be, it's something you're going to want to pay attention to. Here's obviously a very successful example of that.
0: Yeah. So it's not all doom and gloom, but it certainly helped us. And, you know, I would not have been able to find him otherwise, I don't think. It was very, very emphatic. Anyway, I just thought it was interesting. Okay. Talk to me about surveillance cameras. This story in the New York Post, and shades like the meta shades and what people are doing to defend themselves against it.
1: Yeah. So, I mean, as the moment you leave your house in the morning, you are subject to some kind of surveillance. I walk the dog and I'm walking past Lord knows how many Ring doorbell cameras, and I can see them activating. I see the lights going on. Or someone, you know, walking up to you wearing one of these, you know, Ray-Ban Meta glasses or Oakley Meta glasses, and they're recording you, often without your permission. So there's this trend, and it's starting in New York of all places because it's a fashion trend, wouldn't you know? And it's fashion designers who are using technology to fool and break the surveillance process. In other words, if you wear a pair of high-tech anti-surveillance glasses, they will not be able to use facial recognition on you. They will not be able to track you. They don't just block UV rays, they block infrared rays, they block blue light rays. So put them on your face, and your face is now unreadable by these AI facial recognition systems. Same thing with clothes. There's some clothes that you can wear, and also these New York designers engineers are making them, where they have patterns on them that deliberately mess up the algorithms that these surveillance cameras use, such that you cannot be tracked. So, you know, your mileage may vary, and as the technology changes and evolves, these things may very well not work at all. And there's no massive amount of research that shows they work in every single case, but in some cases, it can fool the systems into at least giving you a slight feeling of privacy when you head out the door. Some of them look a little bit weird, and some of them are really expensive. I mean, the $800 sweater, I'm probably not going to be buying anytime soon, especially if it makes me look like a QR code. I might just put a hat and a mask on, and I think that accomplishes the same thing.
0: Carmi Levy, appreciate this. Thanks so much for joining.
1: Thanks, Gary. All the best.
0: All right. When we come back, our Daily Debrief panel, we're talking bridges, we're talking tariffs, and Canada-US. Stay with us.
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6: I'm Heather Seaman with continuing coverage on a police investigation after shots were fired outside the U.S. consulate around 4:45 this morning. We heard from police in the last hour. Officials say an officer who happened to be stationed outside the consulate spotted a suspect vehicle as it fled the scene and notified other officers. There was a brief pursuit, but it was called off for safety reasons.
7: At approximately 4:46 a.m. this morning, the officer that was stationed here at the consulate heard the sound of a gunshot in the vicinity here where he was stationed. This officer radioed the information and noticed a white late model Honda Accord with no license plates in the area and saw it speeding away from the scene.
6: Investigators found a shell casing outside the building and there was damage to the building's facade. It's unclear if this shooting is tied to another one outside the U.S. consulate back in March. Several suspects have been arrested in that case, which police have said was connected to a gun-for-hire network. We'll have more on this developing story. And a Jewish bakery chain targeted over the weekend, police investigating after the locations were shot at. Details on this story and more coming up, but first, here's Time Saver traffic.
8: Problems continue on the southbound 400 past Finch with a tractor trailer rollover cleanup with two left lanes blocked. You'll find things slow from Highway 7. You can use southbound on Jane Street or southbound on Weston Road to get around this problem. And over on the westbound 401 Collectors past Dixie, there's a new stalled vehicle in the left lane. The eastbound off-ramp to Highway 25 has a crash cleanup in the right lane. And the westbound Stouffville Road ramp to the northbound 404 is still closed for a collision. Time Saver traffic, I'm Christina Galley. 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
6: Police have released an image of a black SUV they're searching for in connection to two shootings at two locations of a Jewish-owned bakery chain in the city over the weekend. The storefronts at Yonge and St. Clair and Steeles and Bathurst were damaged, but no injuries were reported in the shootings late Saturday and early Sunday. The hate crime unit is now investigating. They say this SUV is believed to have been involved in both shootings. Well, it's opening day for the Gordie Howe International Bridge. The first vehicles began crossing the bridge that links Windsor and Detroit at noon today. The opening comes after months of controversy over financial aspects of the project, but many on both sides of the border just happy to have it finally open. CTV's Michael Serapio has more on reaction to the opening.
9: I will say some of the early reaction, the earliest reaction that we're getting is from the U.S. Ambassador to Canada, Pete Hoekstra. He sent out this statement just about 10 minutes ago in which he says, "Today we welcome the opening of the Gordie Howe International Bridge to traffic between Detroit, Michigan and Windsor, Ontario, adding new capacity to one of the busiest and most economically significant border crossings between the United States and Canada. President Trump made the opening possible and has consistently prioritized a safer, more secure and more prosperous North America." So if you're wondering what the White House and what the U.S. diplomatic mission has to say about this bridge today. That is that, giving credit to Donald Trump, although reminding Canadians that it is Canadians that paid the $6.4 billion.
6: Canada canceled a joint celebration with the U.S. following Washington's recent threat of new tariffs on Canadian goods. Canadian officials held a ceremony on Friday to mark the opening. And Prime Minister Mark Carney has announced three by-elections set for next month. The August 31st by-elections are happening in three electoral districts, including one in Ontario, in Quebec, and in North Vancouver. The Liberals need to win one of the three races to maintain their control of the House of Commons. Two of the seats were previously held by Liberals and one by a Conservative. Keep in touch by downloading the CTV News app.
10: It's a muggy day, feeling into the mid-30s this afternoon. 29 degrees is our forecast high, and we will have eyes on the sky for the chance of showers and the risk of thunderstorms, expecting some active weather overnight as well. Tonight's low, 15. Chance of showers and risk of storms again tomorrow. It'll be windy with north winds gusting to 50 kilometers per hour. Unsettled Wednesday with wet weather and a high of 26. We're going to return to some sunshine for Thursday and Friday. Daytime highs approaching 30. From the CTV Weather Center, I'm Lindsay Morrison.
6: Right now it's 29 degrees. Feels like 34. I'm Heather Seaman on News Talk 1010.

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1: Welcome back to the second hour of the Vashi Capello Show. I'm Graham Richardson, sitting in this week for Vashi. I hope you're having a good day. Our Daily Debrief panel is teed up for a midsummer edition.
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1: Joining us now, we have Zane Velji, political campaign strategist, partner at Northweather, George Sewell's NDP strategist, former director of communications for the federal NDP, and Tim Powers, chairman of SUMA Strategies, of course, and regular contributor right here on the iHeart Network. Good afternoon to you all.
3: Graham, what's going on, sir?
4: Hello.
1: Well, the bridge is open. The clock is ticking. Everybody's anxiety. I was away last week watching that train wreck of tariffs, and you know, like I'm thrown back, Zane, to like the early days of Trump too, where it was absolutely all consuming, and I think fatigue now is where we're at, and I also think I did a fair amount of reading, you know, on that, and I was catching up on. I do have a New Yorker subscription, so you know, oh, I'm mainstream media. Okay, whatever. But they had an excellent profile on Barack Obama in May, and I was catching up on that, and he talks about the damage, the longer term damage to America's reputation with allies. He mentioned the Davos speech, and he said that he thinks the Davos speech encapsulated where the allies are, and it's going to be a long time to recover from that. So, with the bridge open, Zane, and all of that in context, how has Canada managed, or where are we with managing the fallout from the Trump regime and change? It's the multi-trillion dollar question for the country.
3: Yeah, and it's a question of domestic politics as much as it is broader economics and generational trajectory for this country going forward. And let me start with the domestic politics. Carney is doing fine because Trump is crazy and Poilievre is getting no traction, and the conservatives are infighting. We're seeing softening numbers for Carney, but I mean, this has been a year and a half, arguably, you know, trending on two, given the lapsing of the summer, of this being not just fatiguing, but giving Canadians a element of status quo, even in our response. Sure, we'll take a hardline stance to America cyclically every 6 weeks as an issue stands up, but the lack of a deal might be getting some people frustrated. But what's saving Carney's behind, to be clear, is that Trump is volatile and Canadians do not want to blame Carney for that, despite his numbers softening a bit. And Poilievre is providing no real alternative. And the NDP are in a position to try to rebuild their party in a fundamentally different task, you might say. Mm. So
1: what's a deal worth? Like, what's a trade deal worth when he's going to rip it up anyway? Or he's not going to honor it?
3: Minimal. And arguably, a trade deal could be a bad deal. Like, to be clear, like, not to now just be hindsight quarterbacking, but look at what Keir Starmer did. Took the first deal available to him, thought he'd get the Americans off his back, and it didn't necessarily work. It actually was part of the constellation of issues he faced domestically for getting a bad deal in that sense with the United States that then kind of led ultimately, alongside other issues, to his downfall. So a deal I don't think is worth much, but I think the political opportunity of not getting a deal should be worth more to the NDP and the Conservatives. They just have not been able to make it happen. And Carney's been able to kind of get along on his way. His talking points seem kind of airtight that, you know, this guy's volatile, this government, trade deals, allyship, et cetera, with other countries. I don't know if a trade deal is going to be actually worth all that much to Canadians from a polling perspective or from a Carney support perspective.
1: Tim, because it's clear, look at like these Angus Reid numbers, right? 50% of Canadians are not confident Carney can get a good deal for Canada. But to Zane's point, that's not about Carney, that's about Trump. And I think the bridge is getting so much attention because it's a symbol of what it's like to deal with them now. Not to be overly blunt, but that's the case. We had a deal from 2012. You know, we built the bridge, we paid for it, and then it's last minute, it's not enough, give us more. Like, that's the environment we're in.
5: Yeah, Donald Trump is like a bad marriage, and it's not just with Canada, it's with the whole world. And it it is as if the Canadian public is recognizing that our prime minister and other Canadian politicians are in this game of survivor with him right now. All right, let's, you know, hold on, get on. There was Abacus data last week, Graham, which you may have seen too, which was saying, you know, 60% or thereabouts of Canadians prefer no deal to a bad deal. So the prime minister has a lot of room to maneuver in that regard right now, but everybody on this panel knows as the clock ticks, the ability to maneuver may change, or it may not, as long as Trump is there. The last thing I would say, which is really kind of fascinating, right? The Liberals, I think most would agree, really mismanaged the communications around what the deal or deals were around the Gordie Howe Bridge. But the irony of it all is they're opening up the Gordie Howe Bridge because they want to take advantage, as they should, of the current trade agreement. Why is that bridge open? Because they want to make sure goods are flowing over, that the trade does increase, that the $1 billion a day stays, and maybe there's a little bit more. So in the midst of chaos, perhaps there's a bit of sanity as long as that bridge and the Ambassador Bridge stay open.
1: George, I follow Charlie Angus on social media, ex-NDP MP, who is taking the line and has for a long time that the resistance is not strong enough, that we're giving too much and getting nothing. What about that? What about the left, generally speaking? And is that viewpoint taking hold now more so as the months and years wear on with Trump too?
4: Yeah, and I think all of that falls into the initial discussion too about the bridge and the deal, and is the resistance strong enough? And I don't think anybody thought that Mark Carney could wander into the White House and solve the problem that is Donald Trump. I do think that they looked around and thought, this is a guy that if anybody can handle this in any way, then this is the guy that we want to trust, and that's why he's had so much rope. I think that a couple things. One, we've seen him give up a lot of concessions before any bargaining, right? So, you know, the digital services tax or any number of things where he's trying to make Donald Trump happy before we actually get anything else in return. I think some people are starting to say, well, what's going on there?
1: Yeah.
4: And I think the other thing with the bridge, I completely agree that the communications were the problem. And I think that's where I think we saw the first real crack in Mark Carney's support was people said, whoa, we're fine with the fact that we're going to get screwed over by Donald Trump. We're used to that. But at least be honest with us, right? I think the real irony there is if Mark Carney had come out and said, you know, look, we had a deal, he went back on it. Yeah, it's going to cost us a little bit of money, but we're going to get this bridge open. We're going to get billions and billions of dollars in trade back and forth over this bridge. So yeah, we gave a little, but it's so we can get the business we needed. I think we would have been in good shape. I think that where people questioned things was when what Mark Carney said happened didn't turn out to be entirely true when we actually saw more details in the agreement. So I think that's where he's got to be careful. I think people like the elbows up. People want to know we're pushing back. We understand you got to do some negotiating and that there's a back and forth, but people don't want to see you conceding and backing down to Donald Trump. And most importantly, they don't want to be told one thing and find out the other is the truth. I think if Mark Carney plays a little fast and loose sometimes with the facts on this stuff, and I think that's where he's going to find a real problem and people will back away pretty quickly.
1: I think also, talking to senior liberals, I think that the two things are driving them with this president. Many things, but two key things. They do not want to engage in day-to-day stuff because he's so volatile and it just makes it worse. Hello, Reagan ads, right? Like, you can blow things up, regardless of what you think about the Reagan ads. The other thing they say is you cannot show weakness. And if you looked at the early days of Trudeau rushing down to Mar-a-Lago, like, arguably, I think they believe that showed weakness and it didn't get them anything. So we on the media side complain constantly we're not getting any information about trade negotiations while Mexico is chugging along here. I think they're fine with that public facing because they don't believe it gets them anything. We'll talk a bit more about this. I'm running out of time here. I'm taking up all your panel time. We're going to take a quick break and come back more on the Americans. We'll have one more go around on that. And also coming up, three of six federal by-elections called for late August. What are the politics behind that? Our Daily Debrief panel coming right back up after the break. I'm Graham Richardson in for Vashi Kapel.
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6: Southbound 400 just past Finch still has a crash cleanup with a tractor trailer rollover blocking two left lanes. That's still causing delays from around Highway 7. Over on the eastbound 401 off-ramp to Highway 25, that crash cleanup is still blocking the right lane. And the westbound Stouffville Road ramp to the northbound 404 is also still closed for a collision. In town, Jane Street remains closed both ways between St. Clair and Dundas for another collision. News Talk 1010 weather, 29 degrees, but feels like 34 with the Humidex and mostly cloudy. 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
1: Welcome back. I'm Graham Richardson with the Daily Debrief panel. Filling in for Vashi, we've got Zane Velji, George Sewell, and Tim Powers on the line, our Daily Debrief panel, talking about the fraught relations with the Americans. And just one more round on this for all of us, and I'll go, you know, Zane, Tim, George again. Is November going to matter from your perspective, Zane? Like, I know it's significant because it could weaken the president, but I also know that a tremendous number of Americans, millions of them, voted for him three times, and there are still strong supporters of him, regardless of what happens in the midterms. And so I don't think there's any magic bullet out there to change things. Your take on that?
2: Yeah, I mean, ultimately, it's domestic politics at play first. So the biggest sort of criteria is going to be how much wind do behind the backs of Democrats, certainly, but Republican congresspeople, senators, others, is there to start supporting Canada. And you're starting to see this happen more and more. As the president gets weaker and as his foreign policy approach starts to bear minimal, if any, fruit whatsoever, more people, even within the Republican establishment, are getting extremely comfortable being counterculture to Trump's instincts on tariffs, on foreign policy broadly, on foreign wars broadly. And I think that is what the biggest marker is going to be. Yes, to your point, Graham, the president will be weaker. But now I'm interested, it will Democratic Congress people, presidential candidates, others start running on the explicit fact of making Canada their best friend again? Will that find itself? Because it shares broad support amongst the United States. Like, this is not a popular action. Being this rough with Canada, this unpredictable, this volatile, is not
1: allies.
2: A broad and popular
1: with
2: action.
1: With all allies, right?
2: Yeah, exactly. It's not popular. And will the midterms be an inflection point to give some of these people, whatever courage they may have been lacking up until this point, the courage they require and the political upside they see to start positioning that relationship with Canada once again? I think that will be the most interesting element for me come November.
1: At the same time, Tim, they are still making scads of money in the United States at various levels. Yes, there's greater disparity, but I heard from one person who was, you know, a center right in America who didn't like Trump, but sure liked his 401k these days and gave the credit to the president for some of it.
3: Well, there's plenty of Canadians who don't like Trump who also aren't crying that the markets are doing pretty well and have been for the last year and a half. I hope Zane is right, but the one thing I think we know about this president is logic and coherent traditional practices in politics don't seem to appeal to him or apply to him. So, yeah.
1: And discipline.
3: Yeah, you know, look, hopefully the Democrats do well for the state of the world in the November elections. Hopefully there are presidential candidates in the Republican Party who put their hands up in the primary who run against him. But we only need look back to the end of his first term when he'd lost, when he was saying the election was stolen on January 6th. Look at what he did. Is there any evidence as he is getting a little older, a little farther or a little closer to the end of what should be his last term, that somehow he's going to be more legacy focused in the normal way presidents are legacy focused, doing something constructive? He might relish the opportunity of 2.5 years of utter chaos and adulation that will come from his hardcore supporters. So, well, we can hope that that's not the case. There's nothing to suggest it won't be either.
1: Hope's not a strategy, as they used to say, or as they still say, right? And George, I don't see a lot of evidence of a surge in the Democratic Party, other than there's a growing dissatisfaction with Trump, and I'm not convinced it's going to do much again, because, you know, we've seen this movie before where large swaths of the American public, even though they don't like his tactics, they might like where the economy's going, and they'll just either stay home or hold their nose and vote for him. And is there a strong alternative on the Democratic ticket yet? Not yet.
4: No, I think that's exactly right. I mean, and even if they do win the midterms, you know, to Tim's point, like,
5: part of how the whole society and the planet works is just around respecting norms, which is the opposite to anything Trump's ever done. So even if they do win the House or the Senate back, you know, what's to stop the president from just ignoring all of that and just doing his own thing for a while anyway? And who knows where the limit on a president's power is when he doesn't care about what the rules are. Yeah. You know, he was joking at the correspondence dinner the other night that he's going to run again for what he called a fourth term because he still disputes 2020. You know, how does you actually stop someone who just wants to cause chaos? Who knows? So yeah. I think that's the next thing we're going to have to watch and see. And, you know, obviously, again, as Tim said, for the fate of the world, hopefully the Democrats do win and can start pushing some things in the right direction. But I think we all just have to hold on and see what Trump does.
1: And it's almost not a partisan comment anymore. It's a stability comment. Mm-hmm. It's a return to norms comment that because it's been so chaotic. And I point out, by the way, learning this the hard way, he does not joke. You know what I mean? Like, he did not joke about the 51st state. People sort of took it as a joke. He really meant it. Did he amp it up because he was getting a lot of attention? Was that what was going on Friday? I am not in front of the White House Correspondents Association. I'm not at all convinced yet that he is not going to try something where he goes for another term in some way. I'm not at all convinced that that there isn't going to be some kind of emergency declared heading into the midterms. All of it will be very disruptive, but we'll see what happens. Very quickly, I want to get all three of your comments. Mark Carney has called three by-elections. Anything at stake here other than the obvious, Zane? And what are the government fortunes and what are the conservative fortunes, if there are any, on these three? Zane, do we have you?
2: Graham, sorry, you cut up there. I lost you at anything obvious, but I'm going to try to take a crack at it anyway.
1: The by-elections, yeah.
2: Yeah. Okay, so obviously the Liberals need to win that one seat to keep control of the House. That's obvious. It would be a major surprise to me if they lose in Ontario and in BC. All eyes on Quebec for what's potentially a three-way race there. But if the NDP are going to make a splash, Ontario is probably where they have to kind of do it. That's what the most interesting storyline is for me. And then what does this ultimately do to the conservative implosion that we're seeing live on social media over the last 2 weeks? This gives it some sort of, you know, another milestone, so to speak.
1: Yeah, and I'm most interested in Quebec, not because I know enough about Quebec, Tim, but that by-election that they won, that they weren't even supposed to be competitive in, leading into the convention in Montreal. Is that a trend that's going to continue for Carney?
3: Yeah, and who knows, in Chicoutimi, the candidate who's now in the Senate, or the former MP, Richard Martel, very popular there, as you know. He was the junior hockey coach, so people knew him that way. Did that help him win last time? Who knows, but he won it a few times. I mean, does this series of summer by-elections become a referendum on Poilievre, harkening back, and he would hate the comparison to Trudeau when Trudeau lost Toronto-Rosedale. Now, Chicoutimi is not that, but, the Poilievre supporters hang everything on how well he's done in terms of support at the convention in January. If he can't hold a seat, albeit a tough one, he may find that it's going to be another push he's going to be subject to.
1: All right, quickly, George, what about NDP? Any chance there in any of these for the NDP from your perspective? There's always a chance, right?
5: Well, I mean, you're saying there's a chance.
1: Of course.
5: I will definitely agree with Zane on Beaches East York being the one that's the closest and best shot. But to be clear, we won that one during the orange wave. So it's by no means an NDP seat. And I think the Liberals feel pretty safe in that one. I agree with Tim. I think this is more about Poilievre than anything else. That Chicoutimi seat, again, not a safe seat, but him losing another member of caucus and not being able to hold on to a seat will just give that much more support to those people who are saying he's not the guy to carry them to the next election, and that'll be a big deal for him.
1: I appreciate your time, all of you, on our Daily Debrief panel. Zane Velji, George Sewell, and Tim Powers. Thanks all. We'll talk soon.
2: Thanks, Thank man. You.
1: All right. When we come back, why are they changing or looking at changing the federal labor code? What does it mean for unions, if anything? Stay with us.
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6: Problems continue southbound on the 400 past Finch with two left lanes still blocked by a crash cleanup from a tractor trailer rollover, and things are slow from Highway 7. Over on the eastbound 401 off-ramp to Highway 25, the right lane is still blocked with a crash cleanup. And now on the eastbound collector ramp to Markham Road, you'll find the right lane blocked by a stalled vehicle. And in town, Jane Street is closed between St. Clair and Dundas for another crash. News Talk 1010 weather, it's 26 degrees, but feels like 32 with the Humidex and mostly cloudy. 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
1: Welcome back. I'm Graham Richardson, sitting in for Vashi on this Monday. I hope you're having a good day. This is one of these stories I didn't know about until I read about it. Apparently, the federal government is taking a look at the federal labor code, why it's out of date, and what kind of changes they're going to want to make. Some are arguing that there is an imperative to change it here for key infrastructure, things like ports, disrupted cargo that has happened in various strikes between 2023 and 2024. Someone making that argument is Derek Hines. He is he's the president and CEO of Federally Regulated Employers Transportation and Communications, FETCO. Derek, thanks for joining us.
2: Hi, Graham. Great to be with you.
1: So I'm going to simplistically, I've read your piece, and I know it looks like you're asking for a special category for certain segments of the economy, and I know that unions would have something to say about that. I appreciate I've oversimplified it, but what do you want to change? Do you want different rules in place for those parts of the economy that are so critical, things like ports and railways, and how difficult will it be to achieve that?
2: Well, the problem, as we see it, is that we have experienced in the last few years an unsettling pattern of highly impactful work stoppages, strikes, and lockouts in critical supply chain industries. Our contention is government has to address this. So is it specific to individual industries? Not necessarily, but what we do think is the system as it currently exists does not lend itself to the most productive collective bargaining in all circumstances, and we think there could be some tools developed that could help in these situations where the impacts are so far-reaching and the national interest is at risk.
1: Hmm. When, as a CEO, when you say tools, union leaders hear, you're taking away my bargaining rights. You would argue that you're not.
2: We're not. In fact, what we have been arguing for a number of months now is that nothing that we are suggesting would in any way take away from a union's right to strike. What we're actually looking for are more tools. When we get into these high level, highly consequential disputes, we need to give the minister and the government some more tools in their toolbox to help keep these parties at the bargaining table to avoid some of these just really impactful stoppages that we've experienced over the past few years.
1: So what are they? What are you suggesting?
2: There's a few things, and none are massive in nature. We're not asking the government to boil the oceans here. We're asking for some slight tweaks to the Canada Labor Code that we think would be helpful for more productive collective bargaining. For example, there was a report done just a couple of years ago after a work stoppage along the West Coast ports. It's called the Industrial Inquiry Commission on West Coast Ports. And one thing it recommended is the introduction of a special mediator. So if we're in the midst of a situation of collective bargaining in one of these specific industries where we know the impacts are going to be significant, we think it would be helpful if the minister was able to appoint a special mediator with special authorities to do a few things. First of all, be granted some special powers to try and bring the parties together to get a deal. Secondly, at the end of that process, write a report to the minister highlighting what's happening at this bargaining table, recommending a path forward, and shining a light on bad behavior that might be happening on one or both sides. We think the development of a special mediator would help get these parties to a deal, which is fundamentally what we want.
1: Wouldn't unions say, look, you just got to get a better deal at the table and be better employers? That's what they're going to say. You know that, right?
2: Well, for sure.
1: Changing the labor code to bring in a new mediator sounds to me like you just don't want to work within the system now. And they would say you're not too bad. Like, get a deal. Is it just not that simple?
2: it's not that simple in some circumstances. So the system already allows for mediation and conciliation process where federal mediators will help the parties. What we think, and this was the recommendation of a learned expert in this space as a part of that IIC report that I noted earlier, was in these extraordinary circumstances, and they are extraordinary indeed, to bring in a special mediator who could shine a light on this behavior.
1: What do you mean when you say that? What kind of, can you, like, I appreciate we have not been as involved with the report as you have, obviously. But when you talk about bad behavior, what are you talking about?
2: Well, fundamentally,
1: what does the report talk about?
2: What we're fundamentally always looking for is a party mutually agreed to, an agreement mutually agreed to by the parties. Mm. Sometimes when we get into these complicated areas of negotiation, there may be behavior that we think there should be a light shone on to say the mediator could meet with the parties, could understand the perspectives of both sides, could recommend to the minister a path forward, and in doing so, could identify to the minister activities or behaviors that perhaps are impeding the parties from getting a deal.
1: Like what?
2: You think greater transparency would be helpful?
1: Like what? Are you saying basically like that? Let's just say union leadership is not listening to their members, or like what is it?
2: Well, I mean, I think each individual circumstance is different. And what we are arguing in our position is that there could be behavior on both sides of the table, where a mediator may uncover in their discussions with the parties that, look, these parties are actually pretty close. It may only need a decision point or two to get them across the table to a settled agreement. What we'd like to avoid is for those situations where there is a deal to be had, for these impactful strikes or lockouts to have just a dramatic impact, you know, on all Canadians.
1: Mm. Are you optimistic? You've got an ear of government here in a way you haven't in the previous government. I think that organized labor has been watching very closely the Carney Liberals, and they're certainly not the Trudeau Liberals.
2: I would say that we are encouraged by two things. Number one, the commentary that consistently comes from the Prime Minister about increasing trade, increasing investment. These are things that go hand in hand with ongoing labor stability. We are encouraged by the consultation that the government has launched over the summer to talk through some of these things. We think there's a path forward here, one that wouldn't be a total upending of the Canada Labor Code, but would actually introduce some new tools. Enhanced mediation is a good thing. It brings the parties closer together and ultimately increases the odds that we get freely negotiated collective agreements.
1: Mm. I'm not trying to be difficult here. I just know increased tools and more in mediation. Unions will say, quite rightly, like, we want a deal at the table. And this would weaken union rights.
2: As do we want a deal at the table. And I would challenge that assertion. Mm-hmm. That is going to weaken union rights. We're talking about here the government's own data indicates that 95% of the time in the federal private sector, parties agree to a deal without any need for any sort of government involvement.
1: But you are talking about taking, let's say ports or railways or anything that someone somewhere in the labor code deems significantly important to the economy and putting them in a different category than the rest. How does that not weaken rights at the table?
2: I'm not sure it's accurate to say putting them in a different category. What we're saying is along the continuum of a collective bargaining process, we think there could be some tools inserted that would be helpful to that process to ultimately, in an ideal world, help these parties get a freely negotiated agreement. Mm. That's the ultimate objective at the end of the day. So it's not that we're necessarily creating a new bucket of employers or companies that and unions that go over here and then the rest stay over there. It's that we think there could be some tools that will be helpful to that process of ultimately incentivizing more productive collective bargaining that gets deals.
1: Derek Hines, President and CEO of Federally Regulated Employers Transportation and Communications, FETCO. Appreciate you joining us. Thank you.
2: Thanks, Graham.
1: When we come back, the latest on the bridge. and also the BC wildfires. Stay with us. I'm Graham Richardson in for Vashi Kapelos.
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3: Problems continue on the southbound 400 past Finch. A crash cleanup is still blocking two left lanes, and we're seeing a new problem on the northbound 400 ramp to Highway 7. The left lane is blocked by a collision. The eastbound 401 off ramp to Highway 25 still has a crash cleanup in the right lane. And in town, Jane Street is still closed between St. Clair and Dundas for another crash cleanup. News Talk 1010 weather, it's 26 degrees, but feels like 32 with the Humidex and mostly cloudy. 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I'm Christina Galle, your next update at 2 o'clock on News Talk 1010 Toronto.
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1: Welcome back. I'm Graham Richardson in for Vashi. The heat is up. The smoke is up. We've had a devastating series of years and wildfires. A record number of Canadians being forced from their homes. Whole towns destroyed. And every time we see the rising smoke blowing across the continent, we wonder how bad this year is going to be. Let's listen to Nicholas Kosevich on Friday, who was forced to flee his home.
2: Very quickly, it seemed to kind of accelerate. We were getting pieces of bark coming down from the sky. Suddenly, the smoke was everywhere. I saw the fire coming over the hill. And within a few minutes of me seeing that fire across the hill, the wind became extreme. It felt like a hurricane, nothing like I was expecting a wildfire to look like. The dust that was blowing, you couldn't keep your eyes open.
1: Just a chilling description of what's happening. Craig Krause is a reporter with CTV News Vancouver. He joins us from the Vancouver area. 140 wildfires burning in the province. Craig, it's obviously British Columbia is massive. Can you paint us a picture where the, pardon the pun, where the hotspots are, or where the highest concern is at this hour? And are things improving, or how would you characterize things?
3: Graham, it was a difficult weekend, but there was some relief when it came to the temperatures. In Metro Vancouver, we had quite the reprieve from the hot temperatures that we experienced last week. It significantly dropped over the weekend. There was also some precipitation. Other parts of the province saw that as well. But the issue with that is with these strong winds, they are predicting that could potentially fuel these fires even further. Last week, I spent the majority of the week just outside of Boston Bar, and that's been the main focus of the province over the last several weeks, as that fire has just grown and grown and grown in size, and having personnel from all over the province having to congregate in that small little village just outside of Chilliwack and Hope, BC, if you're familiar with the Fraser Canyon and Fraser Valley area. But now the major focus is in Clinton. It's a tiny village, just over 600 people with their population, but now there's been two major fires in that area that have merged together, and that happened on Saturday evening. Now it's burning at about a 670 square kilometers in size, and this is something that BC Wildfire Service is focusing on now. They've obviously, the Boston Bar fire has significantly grown. This one is much larger in size, and that's where all the resources are going right now, and we're expecting to get an update sometime this morning, but the last estimate that I got was, again, 670 square kilometers in size. And people have lost properties. We spoke to business owners and homeowners on Friday. They've all been evacuated from the area. Really tough time in the province of BC. But again, this is something that's not new for many residents in this province, unfortunately.
1: Yeah. You know, when I think about the area heading down into the mainland, you know, like heading down the Coquihalla, I think about that lush sort of change in both in temperature and in feeling as well. And when you're talking about Clinton, you're just outside of Kamloops, or, you know, and it's drier, higher, and, you know, it's something you worry more about because it's so dry. How much rain has there been there, and is that part of the concern?
3: Not much, not much. The cooler temperatures and the high humidity, that's what we're being told by the BC Wildfire Service, aided in their fight over the weekend. But if you just go a little bit further down the Coquihalla and you start coming through the Fraser Canyon, that's where it becomes more lush. Mm-hmm. So we're hoping that there was a lot more precipitation in that area. I was in Chilliwack, Abbotsford, obviously in the Metro Vancouver area. We experienced a lot of rain over the weekend. We're hoping that that did touch some of that area in the Fraser Canyon, the Boston Bar as well, because that has just been devastating for many people living in that area. Obviously, Highway 1 was shut down in both directions through that area as well, which caused major disruptions. But again, the focus is trying to protect these people's homes, as many are left watching from hotel rooms through their doorbell cameras to see how their property is holding up. Many are watching it rip through their front lawn, which has just been devastating. But yeah, the fight's still on. We know that there's been around 1,000 personnel on the ground throughout BC. We know now that there's more coming from Yukon and from Alberta to help in this fight. Also, we're hearing this morning that just over 100 firefighters from Mexico will be arriving here in BC as well to help in this fight. So it's all hands on deck, but we're hoping that more homes

0: aren't damaged or burnt down in the process.
1: You know, for so many years, and it's still the case, it's the envy of Canada, right? Like, if you live anywhere in that area, it's the best place in the world to live, as far as I'm concerned. Like, it's beautiful, right? And everybody talks about it, right? And how much, when this subsides, like, I'm thinking about the Kelowna fires a few years ago, how much of a factor every day now, even when the risk and the threat subsides this time, is the wildfire now in terms of people calculating where they want to live? And like, how much is it a part of the conversation in BC day to day, even when the fires are done?
0: It's in the back of the mind of so many people in this province. Obviously, we're in a bit of a bubble here in the Lower Mainland in Vancouver. We haven't experienced these devastating wildfires, but if you're in the Okanagan, this is something they're thinking about every May, every spring, going into the summer. Will my house be next? Will my neighborhood be evacuated over the coming months? And it's not just the Okanagan. It's in the Cariboo. It's in northern BC. We had fires in the Fort St. John area last summer that were devastating. And, yeah, it's in the back of minds of every single British Columbian right now. And I don't know what the solution is. That's something that the province of BC is trying to mull over right now and try to fix this problem from continuing to happen, because it seems to be just a rotating thing every year. Every summer, there's these devastating wildfires. But definitely top of mind for many people when they're purchasing a property, especially if they're trying to live that rural lifestyle outside of the big city of Vancouver and outside of like Chilliwack and places like that. But is Boston Bar safe? Is Lytton? We've seen the devastating fires in Lytton over the years where it's burnt down the entire community. Temperatures are getting hotter in these communities every summer, and these fires just don't seem to stop.
1: Craig Grouse from CTV News in Vancouver, really appreciate the update. Thanks for joining us.
0: Yeah, thanks, Graham.
1: All right. We'll continue to watch that. And I think it's a massive factor, you know, wherever you're living. Like, and we're focused on the West right now, but it's not that long ago. You know, like I think it was last summer or maybe the summer before, it was Halifax, remember? You know, it was just the speed of the fire and the rhetoric and the nonsense from the United States government aside, right? This is a multiple year complex issue. Look at Spain today. Look at France today. I mean, you know, we have a lot of deadfall in the forests over the years, a buildup of dry conditions. And, you know, like the science doesn't lie, increasing temperatures. This is what you're going to get. And I'm just, you know, I'm wondering about, you know, the livability of some of these places, like whether people are going to want to take the risk anymore, given how serious it is. Before we go, we wish everybody good luck in the West, especially and hoping for more rain and more cooler and some cooler temperatures. Before we go, the Gordie Howe Bridge is open. A statement from the U.S. Ambassador to Canada. Today, we welcome the opening of the Gordie Howe International Bridge to traffic between Detroit, Michigan, and Windsor. New capacity, one of the busiest and most economically significant border crossings between the U.S. and Canada. President Trump made the opening possible and has consistently prioritized a safer, more secure, and more prosperous North America. That's Pete Hoekstra. Some texts from you. Of course, the bridge is going to open by noon. Trump got the best deal possible, and Canada got nothing. The bridge is open because the U.S. gets to claim funds, our supposed funds. Another listener, Trump doesn't care that the bridge is open because he already got $1 million donation from the Ambassador Bridge owners. I have a question for everyone. What makes you think that getting a deal with Trump is going to make a difference? There we go. Your thoughts to finish the show. I'm back tomorrow as well for Vashi on the Vashi Capello Show. Thanks for being here. Have a great Monday, everybody. We'll talk tomorrow.
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10: Good afternoon. I'm Heather Seaman. It's mostly cloudy and 26 degrees right now. Feels like 32. The forecast after the news. Police investigating after shots fired outside the U.S. consulate. And police also investigating after shots were fired at two locations of a Jewish bakery chain. Details on these and other stories coming up. But first, here's Time Saver traffic.
11: Southbound of the 400 past Finch, a cleanup from a tractor trailer rollover is still ongoing. The left lane is blocked. It's heavy from Highway 7. Your alternatives are either Jane or Weston Road. Northbound 400, the ramp to Highway 7 has a collision in the left lane. Good news in town, though, Jane Street has been reopened between St. Clair and Dundas. 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I'm Lex Tan. 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
10: For the second time this year, shots have been fired outside the U.S. consulate on University Avenue. The latest incident happened around 4:45 this morning. Officials say that officers in the area heard a shot and spotted a suspect vehicle described as a late model Honda Accord without license plates as it fled the scene. There was a brief pursuit, but police called it off as the car reached dangerously high speeds.
12: The direction of travel of this vehicle was along Girard Street East, eastbound towards the DVP. It's at this location where the pursuit was mostly engaged, and it proceeded northbound along the Don Valley Parkway at very high rates of speed. Because of the danger posed by the rate of speed of the suspect vehicle, at around Don Mills in the DVP, the pursuit was discontinued as per our procedures, and the officers discontinued their following.
10: Now, it was back in March that the U.S. consulate was first targeted by gunfire. Several suspects have been arrested in that case, which police have said was connected to a gun-for-hire network. It's unclear if the incidents are connected. The investigation is ongoing. Police have released an image of a black SUV they're searching for in connection with shootings at two locations of a Jewish-owned bakery chain in the city over the weekend. The storefronts at Yonge and St. Clair and Steeles and Bathurst were damaged, but no injuries were reported in the shootings late Saturday and early Sunday. The hate crime unit is now investigating. They say this SUV is believed to have been involved in both shootings. And a man is in hospital with serious injuries following a crash on Jane just south of St. Clair. Police say the vehicle crashed into a pole, knocking it down just after 5 o'clock this morning. The circumstances leading up to the crash are still under investigation. A new study out today finds that 1 in 10 emergency room doctors are leaving because of burnout. The findings are part of a new study in the Canadian Medical Association Journal. CTV's Scott Hurst has more on the numbers.
13: 1 in 10 say they've left the specialty field already, which ultimately leaves fewer emergency physicians, just compounding the growing crisis. Now, under half have also said that they've reduced clinical hours to help manage stress and burnout, and some 20% had taken time off from emergency medicine. Often this has left physicians feeling hopeless, powerless, and feeling used or underappreciated, with the prevailing theme that the healthcare system is broken. Respondents say they're facing unrealistic societal expectations, including dealing with non-emergency issues day or night, and that physicians can no longer meet the demands of patients, with walk-in clinics being shut down and a lack of community resources. People specifically with mental health and addiction issues are often being discharged, with the medical professionals knowing they'll just be back the next day or the day after that.
10: The warning is that physician burnout, particularly in the ER department, is a patient safety risk. You can tap into breaking news anywhere. Keep in touch by downloading the CTV News app. Here's CTV weather specialist Lindsay Morrison.
14: We've got a chance of showers and a risk of thunderstorms today. It's muggy out there. 29 degrees will feel more like 36 at the height of the day. And then tonight, we're going to watch for some nocturnal storms and showers. Our overnight low, 15. It's another potentially stormy day tomorrow, with mainly cloudy skies and strong north winds gusting to near 50 kilometers per hour. A cooler one as well, with a forecast high of 25 degrees. Cloudy with the chance of showers Wednesday and 26. We'll get back into some sunshine and seasonal heat for Thursday and Friday. From the CTV Weather Center, I'm Lindsay Morrison.
10: Right now, mostly cloudy and 27 degrees. Feels like 32. I'm Heather Seaman. Our next update at 3 o'clock on News Talk 1010.
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15: Early this morning, a shot was fired at a U.S. consulate. This is when there is a police cruiser with the lights flashing. Right in front of it is a brazen attack.
16: That is the voice of Toronto's Mayor Olivia Chow as she stood with police officers from the RCMP and from Toronto Police Service to talk about, as you just heard in our 2 o'clock newscast, yet another shooting, second time this year at the Toronto location of the U.S. consulate right here in our city. We had, as I said, the press conference this morning, and we're told that Toronto Police Service and others are looking for a white sedan, Honda Accord, had no license plates, that escaped the scene following a Toronto police pursuit. Joining me to talk about this, and I want to take us back to March as well, for the first time the U.S. consulate was shot, is Toronto Police Service Deputy Chief Frank Barreto. Welcome back to the program.
17: Good afternoon, Deb. Great to be with you.
16: So I did want to go back to March and talk a little bit about where we are in the investigation of that first incident as a bit of a scene setter for what you were dealing with earlier today. Of course, that was a difficult time. And in conjunction with that investigation, Toronto Police Service lost one of its officers, Mark Pinizzato. So where are we on that original case?
17: So what I can tell you is that those charges are now before the court, that three individuals were arrested. There certainly are some similarities between what happened on March 10th and early this morning. But as you quite rightly point out, tragically, we did lose one of our officers in the pursuit of accountability in that regard. Officer Mark Pinizzato of the ETF was fatally shot and killed in the line of duty, executing a search warrant to arrest one of those individuals. That's where we are. There's only so much I can speak to regarding it because it is before the courts. And so now the administration of justice will take it from here.
16: So we then have a greater police presence. Anyone who has driven down University Avenue know that a police car does sit outside the U.S. consulate. Obviously, they have their own security as well. So take us to this morning and tell us what we know about the incident.
17: So, as you pointed out, yes, we have had a visible presence around the consulate since March 10th. And this is basically a police cruiser staffed with police officers with lights flashing throughout. And at 4:46 this morning, the officer in that scout car heard a gunshot, essentially, and went into action, got out, started to assess, and noticed this vehicle that you talked about just moments ago, a late model white Honda sedan, essentially fleeing the scene. I think it did a U-turn, more or less close to the vicinity of the officer, took off. The officer put out the description. So we were very grateful to have that information essentially fresh in the moment, right? This isn't about a review of video footage later. This is happening live. And so it's because of that that officers in the area were able to basically pick up on this car and get on it. And they got it. They got on it along Girard Street, heading eastbound towards the DVP. They got into a pursuit northbound on the DVP. These are the early hours of the morning, so not a lot of traffic, but nevertheless, still posing a tremendous risk to the public. The speeds got up to about 140 kilometers per hour. And then, you know, it's always an assessment. The communications supervisor gave the order to discontinue the pursuit, really out of, caution for the public. We all know the risks involved. We've had tragedies occur with high-speed pursuits. It's unfortunate we didn't have air support at that moment, which could have made for a better outcome. But nevertheless, we do have some great information to work with, and our investigators are on the case as we speak.
16: But no license plate makes it presumably a little bit more difficult.
17: It does. I mean, every clue helps. But as we would all know, there's so much video surveillance blanketing basically everywhere, and certainly the front of the U.S. consulate is not spared the constant 24-hour surveillance of video cameras. And so there's going to be a lot of footage for our officers to work through and all throughout the city. So a lot of times we can essentially track the movement, not only to what we saw, but also the bits that would have happened once the pursuit was discontinued. So you can rest assured that we are looking at anywhere that this vehicle might have gone, and hopefully we'll identify the person responsible and bring them to justice.
16: I'm chatting with Toronto Police Service Deputy Chief Frank Barreto about the situation that occurred this morning at the U.S. consulate right here in Toronto along University Avenue. I am curious, you mentioned that the communications officer made the decision to call off the pursuit. What is the protocol for ending a pursuit? I mean, I appreciate the reasons for it are obviously public safety and officer safety, but is there sort of a, you know, a threshold speed? Is there a series of things that go into making that decision?
17: There is, and it's a great question. And I mean, there really is no one size fits all sorts of answer. What I can tell you is that the person making the decision, and it might be a road sergeant, it could be the communications supervisor as well, they will factor in such issues such as road conditions, time of day, how much traffic, the presence of pedestrians, the kinds of vehicles that are involved. So, you know, anything that might factor into what is making this safe to continue or unsafe to continue. There is a certain amount of judgment, I would say, but we're going to err on the side of caution. I mean, we have had tragedies, and we'll take into account what the original crime was that precipitated the pursuit. So in this case, yes, as serious as it is, it's damage to a building, right, that can be easily fixed. The loss of life is something we simply cannot replace. And so they'll make that decision. And what exigent or imminent danger are other people in? I mean, if we had thought that this fleeing suspect was on the way to kill someone else or to really, you know, to cause some sort of a terrible harm, then maybe we would continue further for the sake of protecting the public in that regard. This, I would think, appeared by on the surface as someone simply fleeing what they had already done. And we will track them down. We will bring them to justice. But to endanger the public so recklessly at those kinds of speeds on a public highway is just something that, we obviously decided to not engage in.
16: Deputy Chief, obviously, that's just one of the things that happened over the last couple of days in our city. The other big issue is the damage to two different locations of Kiva's Bakery, a Jewish-owned bakery, one at Yonge and St. Clair and one at Bathurst and Steeles. What do we know about that and what do we have in the way of leads?
17: So again, in terms of leads, we do have a suspect vehicle. I think that's been put out to the public. It's a dark SUV, I believe. We do have a connection between both of those businesses, and not only because they are owned by the same, you know, entity, but also because of the same vehicle that was seen at both scenes. So we can pretty much and easily draw a connection. But it is early. I mean, we're probably just about 24 hours into it. The same skilled, talented investigators that are working on this U.S. consulate shooting are also deeply involved in these bakery shootings. We have had some great success in tracking down individuals responsible for these kinds of crimes, and I'm very confident that we'll be able to do similarly here. Thankfully, nobody was injured, but, you know, the alarm to the community, it's not lost on us. You know, the rise in anti-Semitic acts of hate, the fear that exists in the community, it is absolutely not lost on us, which is why we are committing every resource we can, our best investigators, essentially committed to sort of rooting this out and bringing these people to justice.
16: In the earlier shooting at the consulate, we understood there was some connection with some of the shootings in the Jewish community. Do you have any sense that what happened on Sunday at Kiva's Bakeries and what happened this morning at the consulate would be at all connected?
17: Yeah, I wish I could tell you with some certainty. I mean, it's just unfortunately too early to say. We'll always be mindful of the possible connections of any sort, right, that would link things together and lead us closer to resolving the matter. But, you know, it's just too fresh in the moment. And so we don't want to create false impressions with the public. So this is why perhaps you might find me a little bit tight-lipped, only because I don't want to get ahead of the investigators, right? They're doing their work right now as we speak. And as we start to learn of the details, as they come to the surface, we'll share those as best as we can with the public.
16: But the previous time where we saw some connection was with the individuals being hired. Is that correct?
17: That's correct. It has become, unfortunately, a phenomenon. It's almost criminality by proxy, if you will. We've got encrypted apps. We've got communications that can be transnational in nature. So where the back end is, obviously, that's of great interest to us. We do know that oftentimes, and I'm just speaking generally, not now, not about this particular investigation, what we find is a local criminal for hire is what it ultimately is. It's someone who's willing to do a criminal act in exchange for money. And there may be various layers that protect or anonymize who is responsible for what is going on. So our investigators are very mindful of this phenomenon. It could also be something entirely different. It could just be someone who's acting and completely on their own with no connectivity to anywhere here or abroad. So again, I won't speak before the evidence comes to light. Once we start to figure things out, I hope to be back talking to you, telling you that we've made some arrests. And then we'll, again, just like in the case of the previous shooting, then we can say it's now in the hands of the courts and we hope that justice is administered fairly.
16: Deputy Chief Frank Barreto with Toronto Police Service, always appreciate your willingness to come on and talk about the big issues in our city. Thanks so much.
17: My pleasure. Thank you so much, Deb. Take care.
16: We're going to check in on traffic. And when we come back, another issue, certainly from my perspective, not even remotely as important as the two we just talked about with Deputy Chief Barreto. But nonetheless, a city councillor is fighting to have a bar declared a heritage site. 2:16, time now for News Talk 1010, Time Saver Traffic.
11: The southbound 400 past Finch still has a cleanup from a tractor trailer rollover blocking the left lane. It's still very slow from Highway 7, so as an alternative, you could try Jane Street or Weston Road instead. Eastbound 401 Express approaching Islington, a collision in the left lane. Then the Express to Collector transfer past Bayview, we've got a stalled vehicle blocking the right lane. News Talk 1010 weather, cloudy with a chance of showers and a risk of a thunderstorm this afternoon. The high 29, feeling like 36. Tonight, more of the same, but we go down to a low 15. Right now, 26, feeling like 32. 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I'm Lex Tan. 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
1: Never thought I would have on my roster of topics the Sneaky D's bar so often, but that seems to be what's happening. I'm actually going to talk about it twice this afternoon, once right now, and in about 15 minutes' time, I'm chatting with one of the chief analysts from the Toronto Regional Real Estate Board about the issue of condos. And how those two come together, I will explain in about 15 minutes' time. But right now, I want to talk about Sneaky D's. So take it back a few weeks ago, there was a condo slated for development on the property where Sneaky D's has been in existence for quite some time. I want to add, it's not its original property. It's not where it first started out. It is its long-standing home, but it is not the original location. And that's important for the conversation we're about to have. But it is a very popular bar. It is a dive bar. It is a place where musicians sometimes get their start. And it is, I don't take anything away from it. It is a cool part of our city. It's a cool place to go if you're a tourist, and it's a place to go when you come of age and are interested in music. And so none of what I just said is a negative whatsoever. Here's the but. We have a city councilor who thinks it should have a heritage designation. So there's two things that happen. There's an Ontario Heritage Act, and then municipalities under that act are able to designate certain properties as heritage properties. You can also list them as heritage properties. And they're two different things. I believe she's looking for a full designation, and there's a lot of protection that comes with that heritage designation. The councillor moving this forward is Diane Sachs. She joined John Tory on More in the Morning this morning. Here's what she had to say, even saying this proposal that she has going to council this week actually isn't the first time that it's been made by a councillor.
2: There was a quick review in 2020 when the application, development application first came in, and the city staff at the time decided they didn't think they could make a case. But we're going to try again now, and the secret weapon we now have is the Save Sneaky D's activists have got so much savvy, so much passion, and they've reached out to the entire musical community, the people who love Sneaky D's, to collect all the stories and to put together the best possible brief for the staff to review. That's what we're working on.
1: So not once, but twice, city resources are going to go to determining whether this dive bar is actually worthy of a heritage designation. I'm curious for your thoughts on it, but I just find this ridiculous. And the notion that public pressure, Diane Sachs referred to it as the secret weapon, that public pressure should alone lead to a heritage designation. I don't think that is what heritage designations are meant to be. The actual building itself isn't, from my perspective, historically significant. The bar itself isn't even historically significant. Yes, an important part of our culture. And yes, a great institution in our city. But does that mean our local council resources should go to, and our staff resources, not once but twice, trying to designate it as a heritage facility so that it can have protections from development? For me, the answer is no. We already have in this city 4,500 designations, actual designations for heritage buildings. And we've got another 4,000 that are listed. And what the listed means is you actually would still have to go through the hoops to have them designated if, in fact, there's a proposal to do something to them, tear it down, modify them, what have you. And so that process would have to take place before any development can take place. So over 8,000 locations where that is a impediment to growth. Now, let me say, I don't like when beautiful, old, yes, historic buildings are torn down. I actually like when decisions are taken that you preserve the facades. And I know that adds to cost, and I know it adds to the length of development. And that's a concern in a city that is struggling with housing affordability. But I think there is a cost to maintaining some of the character of a city while allowing it to grow in size the way our city has. But honestly, spending resources to actually save a building and its business within, in other words, protect it, because it's a popular music venue? I don't think so. And I take nothing away from the need to have a vibrant cultural and music scene in our city. But this just, it's the little things like this that irritate me about municipal councils. And about this particular municipal council in particular. 416-872-1010. Now, someone in the text board has mentioned the wheat sheaf. There's an example, I believe, where that building and that location was the first bar in Toronto. That, to me, makes sense. I'm no heritage expert. It's strictly my opinion. But in the grand scheme of things, the first bar in Toronto to continue to operate for literally over 100 years, that, to me, is a cultural property worthy of a heritage designation. One of the other texters asked, is she the same counselor who says we need housing? Now she wants to stop the building of housing. Well, that was my original issue, and that is what I'm going to discuss in a few minutes' time with the Toronto Regional Real Estate Board. But these aren't, in my view, designations, because they do impact the ability of properties to be bought and sold and developed. This isn't a sort of whim of a individual counselor and a group of advocates she can bring together. Of course, we have to consult on these things, but this is not the nature of true consultation. This is a bunch of people who love the place and want to protect it, and development be damned. 416-872-1010. Let's go to Linda. Hey, Linda, what do you think about this?
3: I think that we should absolutely, as a musician, I think we should acknowledge these places. And we've done relatively well, except for maybe some of the placements of signs with Honest Ed's and with Sam the Record Man. And I think we could do the same thing with Sneaky D's.
1: Yeah, it's a great idea, which is different than giving it all the protections of a heritage designation.
3: Thanks
1: so much. What kind of musician, Linda? What kind of musician?
3: I'm a military musician as well as a community band musician. I'm a part-time person, but
1: amazing.
3: That's my full-time today, but
1: Thanks so much for the call. Appreciate it. It's a great suggestion. I mean, it's the similar vein when we, meaning city council, starts to rename things. I mean, I have always believed it would make far more sense to have historical plaques put at various locations along Dundas than to change the name. Actually teach something to people who walk by, to tourists, to people who grow up in this city. And I think that the place was already turned down for a heritage designation 6 years ago in 2020. And the notion that a counselor wants to bring it forward and she hopes that, you know, more public pressure, more special interests will change the decision of council, to me, it's ridiculous. And it's an abuse of some of the processes that we should have in place to make sure that, yes, we're protecting buildings in our city from demolition. We're protecting the true heritage of what this city has been, but not saving pet projects because this person or that person actually likes it. Another text says, if we're protecting a musical venue, it ought to be the Horseshoe Tavern, for Pete's sake, and maybe it already has one. We're going to take one last call on this. Joel in North York, what's your thought?
4: Deb, your ears were just burning. I just finished saying that, look, you know, the Jolly Miller, the Horseshoe Tavern, I've been to Sneaky D's twice over all these years. It's a hole in the wall. So it's just a memory, really, you know, so.
1: Yeah, and nothing wrong with a little plaque if a group of community activists want to put together some money, non-taxpayer dollars, and mark the place. I think that's amazing.
4: Yeah, and throw in some beer coasters, 100%.
1: There you go, Joel. Thanks so much for the call. We're going to check in on traffic. And as I said, Sneaky D's is going to continue as a topic, a jumping off point of conversation when we talk condos in just a few moments. 2:30, time now for News Talk 1010, Time Saver Traffic.
5: The southbound 400 past Finch still has a crash cleanup blocking the left lane, but we have a new problem. The southbound Kennedy Road on-ramp to the westbound 401 is blocked because of a collision. The eastbound 401 express to collect a transfer past Bayview has a stalled vehicle in the right lane, and in town, fire crews are on scene of a collision at Eglinton and Martin Grove. News Talk 1010 weather, cloudy with a chance of showers and a risk of a thunderstorm this afternoon. The high 29, feeling like 36. Tonight, more of the same, but we go down to a low of 15. Right now, 27, feeling like 32. 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
1: We were just chatting about Sneaky D's, which is a music venue and bar in the city that was in danger of being mowed over for development. And when I first talked about it a few weeks ago, I got some pushback from callers and texters saying, you know, you are calling for the end of a great establishment and loss of jobs if Sneaky D's has to close, all for some condos that nobody wants. And then in another topic, I was discussing transit-oriented communities and how I think it is so important. And yes, it will change the character of many neighborhoods. This one, I think, actually was in the Durham region, the one I was talking about one day. But it's so important that we build housing where we have new transit, in my view. I think that is what is needed in a city that is not as dense as our size would require in other circumstances, I think. And in both cases, pushback saying, Deb, nobody wants condos. There's so many condos just sitting there empty right now. What are you talking about? You're pro-condo, you're pro-development. You don't know what you're talking about. So then I thought, well, if you tell me I don't know what I'm talking about, maybe I don't. Maybe I am a little behind in the housing market, even though Toronto's housing landscape is something that is a bit of a hobby horse for me and a little bit of a guilty pleasure. So I thought I would go to the source. Toronto Regional Real Estate Board is the keeper of statistics. They are keeper of trends. They are the keeper of all things housing in Toronto and the GTA. And Jason Mercer is their chief information officer for them. And he joins me now. Welcome back to the program, Jason.
3: Thanks, Deb.
1: Okay, so where do we find ourselves 2026 with the condo market? Let's first talk about availability and supply, and then I want to talk price.
3: Sure. I mean, we're still experiencing market conditions where if you're looking to buy a condo today, say a first-time buyer moving out of rental and into ownership for the first time, you're benefiting from a lot of choice and a lot of negotiating power. And so, you know, on a year-over-year basis, you know, we're still seeing average prices down compared to where we were in 2025. But at the same time, we are starting to absorb some of that standing inventory, and we're also seeing fewer new listings come on the market. And so to your point and some of your listeners' points, you're saying, hey, we don't need more new condos today. There's still a lot of inventory to absorb, but ultimately, you know, we are going to get down to more of a balanced market in the years ahead. And the issue is that, you know, if you look at pre-construction sales over the last couple of years, there haven't been very many at all. And so ultimately, you know, we're going to see the pipe run dry. And so when you're talking about, you know, development proposals today, those can be 10 years in the making. And so, you know, the process kind of has to start now to think about what kind of housing we're going to see coming out of the pipe, you know, 10 years from now, whether that's, you know, traditional condominium apartments or, to your point, you know, more of a mix of that sort of missing middle type of housing that is really oriented towards, say, transit opportunities and what have you.
1: So, okay, today, listeners are right in that we've got a lot of inventory, but the trend is moving towards selling those off, given the good market price. And given the length of time for development, we really do need to be building. Is that what you take from the trends?
3: Yeah, I mean, I think certainly we need to be thinking about, you know, 5 to 10 years down the road when, you know, resale market conditions aren't benefiting from as much choice and the population has continued to grow, the permanent population that requires a place to live. And are we providing the number of units required in the aggregate? But I think even more importantly, the right mix of units. And you know, we've built all these new transit connections and more to come. And so I think it also will be important to have that focus, you're right, on those station areas and see that sort of gradient of housing from apartments all the way through to, you know, some form of more traditional single family housing and everything in between.
1: Before I talk a little bit more about the future, just give me a sense of where we are on condo prices. Have we hit bottom yet from what you see in the data?
3: I mean, if you look at sort of year to date, so through the first, say, you know, 6-7 months of the year, we're still seeing average prices down on a year-over-year basis, but we are starting to see market conditions tighten up a little bit for condos. So, you know, we saw growth in sales, for example, in June, and we saw the number of new listings go in the other direction. And so that means, you know, you're starting to see a little bit more competition, at least between home buyers. But I think it's going to be, you know, at least moving into 2027 before we start to see prices on the condo side of things sort of even out or flatten out. We're starting to see more of a leveling off on the single family side right now in the resale market.
1: So does that mean the single families are coming up a little bit, but the condos are still going down? Is that what
3: not necessarily coming up to any great degree, but certainly we're seeing some support there for pricing at current levels. And that's just because, you know, we haven't built as much, you know, traditional single family housing over the last number of years. And so once you start to see that resale market tighten up, you know, prices tend to react more quickly in those segments versus the condo apartment where we do have a lot of standing inventory.
1: I'm chatting with Jason Mercer. He is the Chief Information Officer for the Toronto Regional Real Estate Board. So, Jason, am I wrong in thinking that condos are still, even for young families, let alone, you know, newly married couples or individuals who are looking to buy, am I wrong in thinking that the condo is still the gateway?
3: Well, I think certainly if you know, I were moving from, say, rental accommodation and for the first time into home ownership, I mean, probably the first you know, place a lot of people would look is in that condominium apartment space. And whether that's in sort of a traditional high rise or there's also stacked town opportunities, I think that would be certainly something you'd be considering. That being said, I think there are opportunities in the GTA to look at, you know, a broader array of sort of transitional housing, something that bridges the gap between traditional condo apartments and single family homes. So I'm thinking about stuff like, you know, plexes, ancillary suites and what have you. And so I think those are also opportunities that, you know, people will be taking a look at both from a development perspective, but also from a policy perspective in the years ahead.
1: Except from a policy perspective, we are terrible in this city. We wouldn't even bring in sixplexes throughout the city. We had to have a pilot project to do it.
3: Yeah, it's interesting. I mean, we had a study undertaken, I think, 4 years ago now, where we looked at sort of what the art of the possible is in terms of, you know, that sort of missing middle, you know, gentle density type of housing. And when you look at, you know, some of the best practices, not only from around North America, but from around the world, you know, there's a lot of this type of housing that fits very nicely into existing, you know, traditional neighborhoods. And I think it's more of a public education, you know, that's required to make people understand that, you know, this type of housing, you know, doesn't devalue existing traditional single family homes. When you see a greater mix of home types in a given neighborhood, whether new or existing, it can actually lift property values over time because people appreciate that diversity. They appreciate the opportunity to be able to sort of move through the housing continuum, whether it's, you know, moving up into something larger or moving down into something smaller as your sort of situation dictates, you know, where you are in your life.
1: So if Treb, looking at its numbers, had control of the housing policy in the city of Toronto, it would look like a mix of higher density units. Is that a fair takeaway from what you just said?
3: Well, I think, you know, there's definitely people at both ends of the housing spectrum that are looking for something in between. There's certainly people that, say, are living in a condominium apartment right now or living in a rental apartment, and maybe they're just starting a family and you know, would appreciate seeing something that's a little bit different than your standard apartment. And at the other end of the spectrum, you have more aged households that like the neighborhood they're living in, but maybe they're in a large 2,500, 3,000 square foot home and there's only two or one person living in that home and they'd like to stay in the neighborhood but move into something smaller that better meets their needs. And that's been the problem over the last, you know, decade, is that, you know, there hasn't been a lot of in between. We either have been on the condominium apartment side or we've been on the single family side. Not a lot of plexes, not a lot of stacked towns and what have you. And so I think there's a real opportunity there, especially if we can get by some, you know, some of the sort of neighborhood resistance and that type of thing that precludes that type of development, or at least has precluded it, you know, in previous years.
1: Well, the one thing we know in our fair city is that NIMBYism is alive and well and a growth industry in most parts of the city.
3: Yeah, I mean, it certainly has been an impediment, and it's not unique to the GTA either. I mean, certainly, you know, when you've had this sort of embedded style or conventions of home building, and you're introducing something new, there often is resistance. But again, I think, you know, a lot of that could be, you know, solved with sort of public education, especially pointing to the fact that, you know, you look at some older neighborhoods within the city of Toronto walk around, and the Missy Middle is already there. They're building it in the 30s, 40s, and 50s, and it fits quite nicely into neighborhoods that are also characterized by, single family and semi-detached homes at the same time.
1: Jason Mercer is with the Toronto Regional Real Estate Board. He's their chief information officer. Thanks so much, Jason. I'm sure we'll talk again soon.
3: You're very welcome. Talk soon.
1: We're going to check in on traffic. And when we come back, I mentioned off the top of the show the two incidents at Jewish-owned bakeries in the city early yesterday morning. Stephanie Smythe is the MPP for one of those locations. She's going to join me to talk about the impact on her neighborhood of what went down on Sunday. 2:45, time now for News Talk 1010, Time Saver Traffic.
2: The southbound Kennedy Road on-ramp to the westbound 401 is blocked with a crash. If you were looking to get to the 401 from here, it's probably better for you to plan to get to Warden instead. We've also got the eastbound 401 Express to collect your transfer past Bayview dealing with a stalled vehicle in the right lane. And a crash cleanup continues southbound on the 400 past Finch. The left lane is blocked. News Talk 1010 weather, cloudy with a chance of showers and a risk of a thunderstorm this afternoon. The high 29, feeling like 36. Tonight, more of the same, but we go down to a low of 15. Right now, 27, feeling like 32. 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I'm Lex Tan. Your next update at 3 o'clock on News Talk 1010 Toronto.
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0: I could have been in there. Or anybody in this neighborhood. It could have been daytime as opposed to nighttime.
1: This is where we come for our food, and we feel threatened and unsafe.
2: Nothing can justify crimes being perpetrated against Canadians on Canadian soil.
3: Those are just some of the voices of neighborhood folks after hearing that not one, but two locations of a Jewish-owned bakery in this city, in one case, were shot at, in another case, vandalism to the front of the store. Kiva's Bakery are at, there's another location as well, but at Yonge and St. Clair and Bathurst and Steeles. The crimes took place, we are told, no surprise, that they are connected and that the hate crime unit is investigating. The location at Yonge and St. Clair is in the riding of Toronto-St. Paul. Stephanie Smythe is the Liberal MPP for that community, and she joins me now. Welcome back to the show, Stephanie.
4: Hi, Deb. Nice to be here.
3: Your personal reaction to what happened in your community?
4: Oh, it is so disturbing. And to hear the people that you just featured on the show, they are scared. And it is so unsettling. You know, I went by the bakery this morning and I was happy to see that it was busy. Dad, people are there still frequenting the bakery, but it's just completely unacceptable. And what this tells us once again, and I don't know how many of these kinds of interviews I'm going to have to do, but hate, Deb, is in Toronto. Hate is in Ontario, and it's called anti-Semitism, and it is the targeting of Jewish life.
3: So, and I'm going to have other conversations throughout the afternoon on mm-hmm. this, because it's an issue I feel very strongly about, and one of the issues that I think part of the problem is we don't all agree about it. I mean, so let's just say that up front. But those of us who feel as you just articulated, the way you feel, the question then always for me is, what do we do about it? And I get frustrated with the mayor, and she said all of the right things and often does. And yet we are in this same situation over and over again. And I appreciate, while you are an elected official, you're not in government, but you do have a platform. So what is it that we're not doing?
4: Yeah, you're right. It's not enough to say just that. And we absolutely have to confront it with the way I just described. And it has to be prevented from happening in the first place. And what that means is the leaders have to collaborate. They have to work to make sure that it doesn't happen. And that we also make sure that the people who commit these crimes, there is a consequence. And we hear the discussion about guns for hire. We hear about all the ways this is happening. However it is happening, there has to be a clear message from every level of government, no matter what your age, no matter who hires you, no matter your motivation. You shoot up any kind of public space or target, whether it's a synagogue, a Jewish business, you name it, you will spend time in jail, full stop. That is what it has to happen, and that has to come from every level of government. We also, Deb, have to acknowledge, and until we do acknowledge the elephant in the room, why is anti-Semitism on the rise? 80% of hate crimes in Toronto were against Jews in 2025. And if you don't think that has anything to do with what's happening elsewhere, we're kidding ourselves. So we have to say that we will not accept the exporting of that kind of hate into our city and allow that violence here in our city and our province. The targeting of violence against the Jewish community, it's unacceptable, and it has to be acknowledged that it will not be allowed. And until that happens, it's going to continue.
3: And then tangibly, I don't disagree with anything you said, but then tangibly, I mean, are we talking about new laws? Are we talking about a tougher stance at the border when it comes to immigration and when it comes to visitors' visas? I mean, tangibly, from a policy perspective, what does this look like at all levels of government? Because that's what I struggle with.
4: Right. I know. And it's very difficult. We could look at the provincial level. What could happen with, a provincial anti-hate strategy with measurable goals? right? And expand

0: there's the stable funding, you know, for security and victim supports beyond one-time grants, which is sad to say we have to do that at all, right? And protect the Jewish community. But you've got to also improve the coordination provincially, right, between the police, the schools, the prosecutors, community organizations to better prevent and respond to the hate crimes. But, you know, you don't accomplish anything by any political message. Also, get that out there. By targeting innocent Jews in Canada, all you do is instill fear in people, and there has to be some kind of a consequence for that. And the stronger data collection also. We do lack some real provincially comprehensive like reporting on hate incidents and a centralized tracking framework, so that helps us track trends and get the resources out there and identify emerging threats. I think that's got to be key as well. And then the Attorney General, we have to have consistent prosecution of the hate-motivated offenses. So, yeah, as strong as we can be at the border with the intelligence that we have, some specialized Crown expertise maybe, and better support for the victims that have to navigate the justice system. These are some ideas. But basically, Deb, the tougher the consequence, the more the deterrent. It just seems to make sense, doesn't it?
1: Part of my frustration is that a lot of people, and I don't mean those who are okay with the targeting of Jews, I mean a lot of people generally don't see it as an issue that impacts them if they're not Jewish. And I don't know how you change that attitude with the idea that when you go after anyone because of their religion, because of their background, you are going after each and every one of us because it changes the fabric of who we are.
0: Exactly. I can't tell you the countless meetings I've had with people in the community, Jewish people in the community here, absolutely petrified. But they say what people don't understand is this is just the start. It's starting with the Jewish people. That is not the end. Full stop.
1: Stephanie Smythe is the MPP for Toronto St. Paul's. One of the bakeries which was targeted early Sunday morning is in her community. Have you spoken with the owner, Stephanie?
0: I didn't. I reached out to them and I haven't been able to get through. I went by the bakery here, you know, at Yonge and St. Clair this morning, but they're up at the Thornhill location. So I haven't been up there yet. The location of Bathurst and Steeles. But no, I have reached out to them, haven't been able to get through yet. I think they've got a lot of, they're doing a lot of talking right now. They're pretty concerned, and I know that much from what I've heard. But I hope to make contact and just let them know that I am standing with them, and I'm standing with the community, and it is something that we are seeing live, real time, something that's not getting any better. It is continuing, and it's sort of like, what's the next stop? Right.
1: Stephanie Smythe, MPP for Toronto St. Paul's. Thanks for your time this afternoon.
0: Thanks, Deb.
1: And I will say, producer Ben did reach out to the owners. I think they're sort of letting things stand for now and may perhaps speak out at another time, but obviously more interested in getting their shops up and opening and repaired, as you heard Stephanie say, at least the St. Clair one is. Listen, we're going to check on the big headlines of the day, and I've been through a whole hour of my show and haven't mentioned it. The Billy Bishop Airport. Let's chat in just a few minutes.
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8: Good afternoon. I'm Heather Seaman. It's mostly cloudy and 25 degrees right now. Feels like 31. Keep your umbrella handy. A chance for some wet weather. The complete forecast after the news. Police investigating after shots fired outside the U.S. consulate and a Jewish bakery chain targeted over the weekend. Officials condemning the violence. Details on these and other stories coming up. But first, here's Time Saver traffic.
9: New issue on the eastbound 403 at Cawthra. A crash in the left lane causing delays from here, Ontario. Eastbound 407 approaching Mississauga Road. A crash with a vehicle going into the ditch. Two right lanes are blocked. And we've also got the southbound Kennedy on-ramp to the westbound 401 blocked because of a collision. Are you planning to dig? Always click before you dig. It's free and it's the law. 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Time Saver traffic. I'm Lex Tan. 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
8: Police are investigating after shots were fired outside the U.S. consulate for the second time this year. This latest incident happened around 4:45 this morning. A vehicle described as a late model Honda, without license plates, was spotted by officers as it fled the scene. There was a brief pursuit, but it was called off for safety reasons. Deputy Chief Frank Barreto spoke to News Talk 1010 host Deb Hutton in the last hour.
10: The speeds got up to about 140 kilometers per hour, and then, it's always an assessment. The communications supervisor gave the order to discontinue the pursuit, really out of caution for the public. We all know the risks involved. We've had tragedies occur with high-speed pursuits. It's unfortunate we didn't have air support at that moment, which could have made for a better outcome. But nevertheless, we do have some great information to work with, and our investigators are on the case as we speak.
8: It's unclear if this shooting is tied to another one outside the U.S. consulate back in March. Several suspects have been arrested in that case, which police have said was connected to a gun-for-hire network. The investigation is ongoing. And police have released an image of a suspect vehicle after two Jewish-owned bagel shops were targeted over the weekend in what police are investigating as hate crimes. One of the locations was hit by gunfire. The storefronts at Yonge and St. Clair and Steeles and Bathurst were damaged, but no injuries were reported. CTV's Beth McDonnell has more.
11: Both incidents are being investigated by police as possible hate-motivated crimes.
12: It feels very personal to me. I could have been in there. Or anybody in this neighborhood. It could have been daytime as opposed to nighttime.
13: This is where we come for our food, and we feel threatened and unsafe.
11: When it comes to hate-motivated crimes, Toronto Police data shows the Jewish community is the most targeted group. In 2025, anti-Jewish incidents represented more than 80% of religiously motivated hate crimes. It's a phenomenon the Center for Israel and Jewish Affairs says is increasing because of terrorism and at times sponsored by the Republic of Iran. Last month, police reported dozens of shootings are being carried out in gun-for-hire schemes at synagogues, Jewish schools, and the U.S. consulate. The center believes there is a correlation between conflict in the Middle East and violence here.
8: Police are urging anyone with information or video to come forward. Prime Minister Mark Carney and Ontario Premier Doug Ford have condemned the violence targeting the Jewish community. Well, the Gordie Howe International Bridge linking Canada and the United States is now open to motorists. It opened at noon today. The CEO with the Canadian Trucking Alliance says the bridge spanning Detroit and Windsor promises better traffic flow, smoother security procedures, and competitive toll rates that could save large trucking companies up to $100,000 a month. In other news, Prime Minister Mark Carney has announced three by-elections set for next month. The August 31st by-elections are happening in three electoral districts, including one in Ontario, in Quebec, and in North Vancouver. The Liberals need to win one of three races to maintain their control of the House of Commons. Two of the seats were previously held by Liberals and one by a Conservative. Keep in touch by downloading the CTV News app.
14: We've got a chance of showers and a risk of thunderstorms today. It's muggy out there. 29 degrees will feel more like 36 at the height of the day. And then tonight, we're going to watch for some nocturnal storms and showers. Our overnight low, 15. It's another potentially stormy day tomorrow with mainly cloudy skies and strong north winds gusting to near 50 kilometers per hour. A cooler one as well with a forecast high of 25 degrees. Cloudy with the chance of showers Wednesday and 26. We'll get back into some sunshine and seasonal heat for Thursday and Friday. From the CTV Weather Center, I'm Lindsay Morrison.
8: We are seeing showers in parts of the GTA. 23 degrees right now feels like 31. I'm Heather Sima, and our next update at 4 o'clock on News Talk 1010.
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1: So I think many of us, particularly if you live within the city of Toronto proper, have a perspective on the growth of our second airport, Billy Bishop Airport. I think it's probably pretty entrenched. John Moore and I have discussed the issue I don't know how many times over the course of the last number of months, and John believes it's perfectly fine just the way it is, and I actually think we need a greatly expanded airport. Regardless of those entrenched positions, the federal government came forward on Friday evening just as consultations were wrapping up. In fact, barely wrapped up. I suspect the statement by Transport Minister Steve McKinnon was drafted well before those consultations wrapped up. Essentially said, for now, expansion of the Billy Bishop Airport is dead. Delayed, paused, I'm not sure what verb you actually want to use, but it's not happening right now. Now, the cynic in me, and I've got a healthy part of that, says this is all about local by-elections, one of them taking place here in Toronto and Beaches East York, and that the negativity was going to impact the outcome of that by-election, and as a result, they just put a pin in it. I think this is, and again, I come with a bias, but I think this is unfortunate for a lot of reasons. First and foremost, it is short-term politics on the part of the Liberal Prime Minister over long-term economic growth for our city. That is essentially how I view it. And the second part of that is Mark Carney was the guy who was going to make the tough calls. I mean, you've got a Liberal Prime Minister cutting deals with Danielle Smith to build a pipeline. And it makes me worry if that or any other major infrastructure projects that Mark Carney has so far given a nod to will actually come to fruition. If in fact enough people rise up and oppose them. Or maybe this is just by-election specific. But it's been odd that the federal government has said for some time, we haven't made a decision. And you know they had. And we were going to go to consultation. And then barely before the consultations are closed, the statement is out the door at Friday night of a July weekend. In fact, the last weekend of July. Now, since that time, we've had a lot of people crowing about the decision. In fact, here is Mayor Olivia Chow.
15: I'm here to thank the thousands and thousands of Torontonians that spoke with one voice. This is our waterfront. This is our island and no jets.
1: Yeah, it's our city and we're the economic engine, supposedly, at least we have been, of this province and of this country. Now, I am not here to tell you that Doug Ford did things right, because he did not. If you heard me this morning chatting with John Tory on More in the Morning on my regular Monday morning chat, I said, in fact, they screwed it up. Not having a thought out plan, not putting on the table certain, you know, if this doesn't happen, then we won't proceed. Protections. One of the main questions I asked not once, but several times of the Ontario Minister of Transportation when he joined me to talk about Billy Bishop was, what about congestion in the city? Because you have to get to the island in greater numbers if we go forward with an expansion. What does that look like? And not having answers to that was part of the problem. It could have been managed so much better on the part of the provincial government. Imagine if they said, Here are the conditions with which we will proceed and put forward a proposal to the federal government. And part of that was it would not significantly increase congestion in the area. Here are the alternatives that we are going forward to study. Imagine if they put all of those in place, knocking down the arguments that, with all due respect, I consider not a heck of a lot more than just pure old-fashioned NIMBYism when it comes to the airport. The premier obviously hasn't said a lot on this. I did reach out to ask if the Minister Provincially of Transportation and the Minister Federally of Transportation would join us today. Neither took us up on that offer. But someone who has actually been on what I consider to be the right side of this, the forward-thinking side of this, is Toronto Board of Trade. No surprise there. Giles Gerson, who is the CEO and president of the Board of Trade, said this morning on More in the Morning with John Tory.
16: I think the federal government does understand the value of Billy Bishop Airport. Obviously, the provincial government does. For the business community, it's a hugely important connector to where business happens in a lot of in North America, Chicago, Boston, New York, Washington, but also regional centers in Ontario, Thunder Bay, Windsor. Sudbury. So it plays a really important role. It's highly convenient and it's fast for certain types of relatively short haul, medium haul travel. And I don't think in government, I don't think either the federal government or the provincial government really want to entertain the idea of shutting it down.
1: Again, that's Giles Gerson, one of the voices this morning that actually understands the value of an expanded airport. You know, I'm getting a lot of texts coming in talking about the study and the consultation period. So 87,000 people responded. When was the last time, if you were in favor of something like this, that you spent the time to fill in a survey? So my guess is the answer is never for many, many people. And yet if you're opposed to something, and if the organized groups say to you, here's a letter, here's the portal, here's how you easily can say no, I bet you've done that. It isn't exactly what you would call a scientific survey. And I don't think it is actually indicative of the vast majority of Torontonians. And I'm not going to put credence in the survey that the premier put out. Because I'm not sure on the other side of things, it was a lot better in terms of understanding where the public is on this. You know, John Tory asked Norm DePasquale, who is with Torontonians, the No Jets Torontonian group. And he asked him whether they were actually in support of the Island Airport as is. This is what Norm DePasquale had to say. And I will say, I was a bit surprised because I actually think many of the people who oppose an expanded Billy Bishop Airport actually oppose a Billy Bishop Airport, period.
17: Yeah, we are completely in support of the Island Airport as is. I have flown Porter Airlines in the past. You know, what we aren't in favor of are Boeing 737 size jets landing every 2.5 minutes, which we learned from the environmental assessment back in 2017, and the impact to, you know, traffic getting 450% worse in an already congested downtown, and the air and traffic pollution, and, you know, the impact on housing, like houses, homes from South Etobicoke to the East Waterfront would be impacted by being under this jet path and forcing their windows to be mechanically sealed, losing balconies, possibly losing stories off of buildings as well. And when you start losing stories off buildings, the first thing you lose is the affordable housing. So it's jets and how they would dominate the waterfront that we oppose.
1: And yet much of what he said was, I think, in opposition to an island airport. And many of the voices we have heard over the last few months don't want the island airport there at all, let alone an expanded one. Listen, the decision has been made for now, and I do believe it is a for now. I do believe the provincial government have an opportunity to regroup on this and come forward with a plan that takes into account legitimate concerns around congestion, around development. But the question is, are you happy or sad when it comes to this decision? whether it is a firm and final decision or whether it is just a deferral for the sake of short-term political expediency. 416-872-1010. Want to take your calls and more texts on this, or if you're listening on the iHeartRadio app, hit the little microphone and send me a talk back. Are you happy that the Minister of Transportation on behalf of the Carney government has said no expansion of the Billy Bishop Airport at this time? 3:15, time now for News Talk 1010, Time Saver Traffic.
9: Eastbound 403 at Cawthra and Eastgate, there's still a crash in the left lane. Tows have arrived on scene. We're seeing heavy delays from at least here, Ontario. Eastbound 407 approaching Mississauga Road. That collision is still blocking two right lanes. And good news, southbound on Kennedy Road, the ramp to the westbound 401 has been reopened as the crash there has been cleared away. News Talk 1010 weather, depending on where you are, rain may have already started. We do have a risk of a thunderstorm, but we've also started to see a drop in temperature. It's currently 23, feeling like 31. Tonight, a chance of showers and a risk of a thunderstorm. We go down to 15. 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
1: And the way that it was happening, like Torontonians were being shut out of the airport debate, you know, with the province taking the city's role in the tripartite agreement and then talking about taking, you know, conditionally taking away Toronto Island and Little Norway Park in support of this. Like, it was just shocking to Torontonians the way that this plan came about with no detail and all kinds of, you know, terrible side effects being proposed to, as well.
2: That's the voice of Norm DePasquale. He's with No Jets TO, a longtime proponent of a waterfront that looks very different than the one I think we currently have, let alone the one that was being proposed. Let me say up front, I want to take your calls on this at 416-872-1010. We're talking about the announcement by the federal government late on Friday evening that they were not proceeding with an expansion of Billy Bishop Airport at this time. Let me say, as I did a few minutes ago, I don't think the Ford government handled this well. I don't think they addressed some of the very real concerns that even proponents like myself, who are in favor of an expanded second airport for a whole lot of really solid economic reasons, still have about the airport. I do worry about congestion. I do worry about how we get to and from the island airport. I do worry if we're doing that, how we get around the city in that area. Those are legitimate concerns about not the should we, but how should we do it. And I think if the Ford government had done a better job of actually putting some proposals out there, of putting some parameters around the discussion, saying we won't proceed unless we can find a way to address this, that would have made for a better debate. Regardless, we find ourselves, because of, I think, a small and noisy group, with the federal government shutting it down, at least for now. I started the conversation this afternoon by saying, cynically, I think this is more about a local by-election that's taking place federally, just been announced, than it is about good economic development. And to that end, I am disappointed, because I think it does not bode well for Mark Carney's current support of things like a pipeline, to say that when there is some local opposition, the Liberal government can back down, may back down. Lots of texts again about the survey. Only 87,000 people said they did not want the improvements at Billy Bishop. What percentage of Toronto is this? Well, of course, it's very small. 87,000 out of millions. And again, it's not a scientific survey. It's not market research. It's not prolonged consultations. It's an opportunity for people to feel like they had the say, their say, and it was without a doubt a lot of people who were motivated to say no. And it's our own fault, I guess, to a certain extent. But how often are we motivated to put up our hand in the normal course of our days to support a project that we actually think is a good idea long term? 416-872-1010. Let's go to Richard. Hey, Richard.
3: Oh, hi. Yes.
2: What do you think?
3: My thoughts are this: for the millions that are affected by Pearson International, even if it's one small jet that lands at the Toronto Island Airport, I'm for it. Just because we get planes everywhere from Pearson, and there's millions affected by the noise, whatever it may be. But if one plane can just land it, one a day, I'm happy with that. And also, I agree that it helps Toronto for all the tourists or whatever for business reasons. Definitely, I'm for it at the island airport. I don't believe the elites, you know, whatever they're saying, that they have to close windows or seal them or whatever they're saying. I don't buy that. What about all the other, all these residential stuff around all of Toronto that's around Pearson? Are those windows sealed? I don't know, but I doubt it.
2: Thanks for the call, Richard. Appreciate it. 416-872-1010. All of Ontario should have to pay for an airport only 3% will use. I don't know where the 3% figure comes from. But I do believe, and I may get a lot of nasty texts for saying this, Toronto is different. If you live somewhere else and you want to fly to vacation, you need to fly to visit family, chances are you come into Toronto. So this isn't about, you know, Toronto versus the rest. International airports, major airports in the provincial capital, in the economic engine of our province and of our country, yes, should get airports. And we should have more than one. Every major city you can think of has a secondary airport that allows for jets to land, and many of them in the core of the city. 416-872-1010. Let's go to Ralph. Hey, Ralph, what do you think about this?
4: I support Carney and what he's doing, because he said for right now, I think it needs deeper consultation, deeper research, deeper understanding of the entire issue before anything is really set in stone. And if the people of Toronto, the people of Ontario overall, say that they want it, then it should be done. And if not, not.
2: But don't we elect people to make decisions for us in many, many areas?
4: I do acknowledge and agree to that. But something that's this impactful should have, I guess, more of a referendum-style consultation than a elected member representation decision.
2: Okay, Ralph, thanks so much for that perspective. Let's go to Tom. Hey, Tom.
5: Hi.
2: What do you think?
5: So I initially was in favor of this. I thought it was a good idea, but then I saw the picture of where the runway is going to go in the newspaper, the extension of the runway, and it goes right over or right beside Ontario Place. And we're spending all this money to improve Ontario Place, and there's going to be these planes going over it every 2.5 minutes.
2: Well, that's one proposal you saw, Tom. I mean, this is part of why, thanks for the call, it's part of why I'm critical of the Ford government's handling of this, because it left a lot open for interpretation. And so if some of those concerns had been addressed, or at least they put some rules around it and say, we won't do this if this, I think they would have had greater luck with getting the federal government on board. Kaz, what do you think?
6: I understand the concerns, but I guess this also kind of opens up a conversation about like the how Toronto being how big of a city we are. We need more like airports. Like if you look at any other global city, Paris, New York, they have multiple airports, even London, UK.
2: Yeah.
6: They have airports servicing them. We only have one. We need another one. It could, like the island airport is obviously an option, but if there's another one that we can look at, like this should open up the debate, because if we want to compete with the world, we can't have this mindset where, you know, we're always looking to start a project and then stop it because of, you know, environmental concerns or concerns from like people in the downtown core. So we should look into like another airport for the city, because we are a global city and we need to compete with the world. We need to grow as a country, a city, and Toronto leads the growth in Canada. So we need another airport.
2: Thanks for the call, Kaz. Agree with that, certainly. Graham, what's your perspective on this?
7: Hello?
2: Hey, Graham. Hi, go ahead.
7: Oh, yes, hi. Yeah, I don't agree. I don't agree with the economic argument that you're making.
2: Tell me why.
7: Well, first of all, airports can go many different places, and air traffic can go in other places. Now, I agree, we do need some other airport things, but we had Pickering, we had Buttonville. What the hell happened to these things? Okay, so put that aside for a second. The issue is about opportunity cost. If airports can go anyway, we have only one downtown Toronto harbor. And that Toronto Harbor could actually be a gold mine for us from a visitor and perspective and travel. And we're not actually using it the way we should be. We should be putting a convention center over on the over in the Portland, and using the fact that we've got the greatest, you know, visual view of a city around to attract visitors. And then we should be actually putting all bringing all that together as a single kind of destination. That would attract far, far more money than an airport in downtown, which is effectively just taking money away from from Pearson.
2: Yeah, but I appreciate
7: they never did it. They never did any analysis on this, and they should have done it.
2: Thanks for the call, Graham. Listen, Pearson is jammed. It's jammed. And so unless we want to start from ground zero with a brand new airport, whether it's Pickering, it's, you know, Buttonville, whatever you want to talk about, I just it just does not make sense to me. And let me say, if you think we're going to get a convention center built on the waterfront, then you haven't met the people who are part of the opposition to Ontario Place, the opposition to the Billy Bishop Airport, the opposition to just about every single thing except preserving the island and the downtown core. And why would I want to fly into Pickering to get to a convention center in the core of downtown Toronto? Listen, we're going to set this aside for a while. I apologize to the calls and texts I didn't get to, but we are going to check in on traffic, and then we're going to check in with Nathan Downer and see what's happening on the CTV News at 6. 3:30, time now for News Talk 1010, Time Saver Traffic.
8: Eastbound 403 at Cawthra and Eastgate Parkway, a collision is still blocking the left lane. We are still seeing delays starting from about Mavis. We also do have a collision on the eastbound 407 approaching Mississauga Road. Two right lanes are blocked, but it is lightly traveled, so we're not seeing any big delays there. In town, fire crews are on scene of collisions on York Mills east of Victoria Park and O'Connor Drive east of Don Mills. News Talk 1010 weather, depending on where you are, rain may have already started, and we do have a risk of a thunderstorm. We've also started to see a drop in temperature. It's currently 23, feeling like 31. Tonight, a chance of showers and a risk of a thunderstorm going to a low of 15. 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Time saver traffic, I'm Lex Tan. 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
10: 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He was able to take our land and take our vote and take our seat at the table, but he couldn't shut up the people of Toronto, and we deserve to have a say.
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1: It's that time of day, and it's the music that tells me that Nathan Downer from the CTV News at 6 is joining me to talk about the stories they are working on. Happy Monday, Nathan.
2: Hey, Deb. How you doing?
1: I'm good, but it is Monday.
2: And?
1: Yeah, Friday's better than Monday, isn't it?
2: Yeah, okay, fine. But you got a great, wonderful job talking to the people of Toronto.
1: I do.
2: It's not so bad.
1: I've got a double gig today because I'm filling in for Jim this week. So
2: great.
1: 4 hours of chat. It's great.
2: Oh, great. I'm sure you love that.
1: I do love that. Absolutely.
2: Good. Well, I love this story. I love cold cases that get solved. And how about yourself? You watch those old cold case TV shows, et cetera?
1: I don't, but I have a couple of girlfriends who like are religious about reading about these cold cases.
2: Because they're fascinating. Mm-hmm. So here's one. They're calling this one of Toronto's oldest mysteries. Someone who they think died close to 100 years ago. This is a pretty wild one. So police say they found skeletal remains of a woman under a car dealership near Danforth and Coxwell back in 1995. So this was demolition workers finding skeletal remains of somebody. Don't know who this person is. No name. They released a composite sketch back in 1995. They get lots of tips, but nothing pans out. And it's just kind of left as an unsolved mystery. Well, we've got DNA technology that's improved over the years, because over time, you're not going to necessarily get a good DNA sample because of the remains that will, over time, continually be compromised and decompose. So it's hard to preserve this. Anyway, they get a DNA sample from a bone sample, and they get a profile of this person, and they identify her as Mary McLeod Moffitt. So that's one huge piece of this puzzle. They find out who this person is years later. Fine. So who is this person? Well, she was born in Scotland in 1905, emigrated to Canada with her family in 1913, and they think she was murdered 90 years ago, back in 1936, and the body was buried there. Isn't that something? So they think her husband did it, Andrew Lloyd Moffitt. He died back in 1985. So he had a child, and apparently he left the woman who he allegedly killed, and she didn't even know about it. Left her and married somebody else, not telling his first wife. Isn't that something?
1: Anyway, so he died even before her body was found.
2: Died before the body was found.
1: Wow.
2: And apparently this suspect married four women, had children with three of them. So police have been talking to family members about this case that has been solved as far as they're concerned. He also had an alias of Drake Lloyd Cummings, lived in the U.S. in Vancouver before his death in 1985. So the person who they think killed her back in 1936 died in 1985. Body found in 1995. So that's just one case.
1: And solved now.
2: Solved now, right. And then they find, they're able to solve another case. So a woman's body's found in a burning car, 2004. They are convinced that the person did not die in the car. The person was burned in the car, but was killed somewhere else. So the driver convicted of arson, but this person who was convicted never said to police who the victim was. So the driver of the car, his name was Simu Kilfu of Toronto, convicted of a number of charges, including arson and indignity to a dead body, dangerous operation. He gets an 8-year prison sentence, which seems light, and deported from Canada in 2012, even though he's of Toronto. So I don't know the details on this, but the reporter, I'm sure, will give us more. So 20 years later, police get, through DNA, the name of this person, Patsy Flora Lagarde, and she has Indigenous ancestry, connected to Cree communities along James Bay and Fisher River Cree in Manitoba. So they've also contacted family. She has two biological children.
1: Wow.
2: So two cold cases, two mysteries solved. Both police believe they know who did it, but they just didn't know who the victims were. In both cases, they know the names of the victims and more. So those are two cold cases that police have solved, and we'll give you more details There are more details of this. It seems like I've told you everything, but there's more.
1: I will trust you on that, Nathan Downer. You can listen to him and the rest of the CTV News at 6 right after I say goodbye at 6 o'clock. Thanks, Nathan.
2: All right. Thanks, Deb.
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3: With all due respect to the mayor, she goes to Pride Parade and she's videotaped saying Free Palestine. Well, if she knew what that meant, I don't know if she'd be saying it. That is incitement. That is calling for the destruction of Israel. That is a highly toxic phrase that should not be on the streets of Toronto. We've got to get people to tone down the rhetoric, stop the incitement, and get the mobs off the streets.
1: That's the voice of James Pasternak, local city councillor, on the heels of news yesterday that two locations of a Jewish-owned bakery, Kivitz Bagels, were vandalized. In one case, shots fired. In another location, windows broken, etc. Spending some time this afternoon throughout my show and into Jim's show as I fill in for him this afternoon, talking about getting a reaction, but also talking about what needs to be done. And it's a question I ask every single time we have yet another incident in this city. I mean, I find it frustrating. I can't imagine what members of the Jewish community feel about this. Joining me to have yet, sadly, another conversation about how we bring an end to the rampant anti-Semitism in our community is Noah Shack, CEO of the Center for Israel and Jewish Affairs. Welcome back to the show, Noah.
4: Thanks so much for having me back.
1: So, I mean, I will get your reaction off the top, but I truly want to talk about tangibles.
4: Well, let's jump right into it. I think the immediate aftermath of the shootings that took place over the weekend has been distressing, but also inspiring. If I look at my own community, while there is a lot of fear and concern, deep concern, about the state of our city and our country and what it all means. At the same time, there's a tremendous degree of resilience and defiance that we are strong and we are not going to let those people who are seeking to terrorize us win. We are not going to let them succeed. And to see that energy transcend our community and inspire the broader city with many, many people going out to Kiva's today to line up to go and grab a bagel or some coffee to the point where they sold out of bagels, I think sends a message that what we all hope this city will be is possible, that there are a lot of good people out there who are ready to take a stand against the kind of hate, intimidation, and terror that these shooting attacks and vandalism attacks have wrought in our city over the last number of months.
1: But there has been, on each of the occasions that you and I have chatted and other representatives of the Jewish community where we've chatted after yet another incident and another incident and another incident, there's always been some outpouring of support from people in our city who aren't Jewish and who don't condone this and understand that this is not just an attack on the Jewish community, but an attack on anyone who has a religion and who has a background that not everyone agrees with. And yet it still keeps happening. So yes, outpouring, great. And I appreciate that that is, you know, helpful for the community and makes them feel better. But what do we have to do? No offense. So you and I don't keep talking literally week after week after week.
4: Yeah, I'd much rather talk to you about other things. That's
1: exactly.
4: For sure. I think, look, the outpouring of sympathy and solidarity is appreciated, but we can't just be focused on the targets of these attacks. We have to focus on the perpetrators of these attacks. If we have any hope of stopping them from undertaking the next one, if we're going to defuse the ticking time bomb in our midst, then we can't just be thinking about sympathy for those who are being targeted, but the need for urgent action to push back against the perpetrators, to hold them to account. and to prevent them from the next attack. And real lives are at stake. I mean, thankfully, so far, we have not seen the kind of deadly violence that has taken place in other countries, but not for lack of trying. The Integrated Threat Assessment Center here in Canada released a report last month that acknowledged four attacks that were stopped by our national security agencies seeking to harm Canadians. And I think right now is the time for us not just to focus on Kivas and the community that was shaken by these attacks, but on the perpetrators. We know that those four attacks that were thwarted were undertaken by people inspired by an extremist Islamist ideology, ISIS-inspired attacks. We saw something similar just over the weekend as well in Berlin with the attack on the Pride Parade there. And we also know that the Iranian regime has been targeting Jewish communities around the world with a similar pattern to what's happened here, what Toronto police have described as gun-for-hire plots targeting our community and other targets here in the city of Toronto. Now is the time for us to be calling for our law enforcement, national security agencies, prosecutors, and politicians at all levels to focus in, get tough on terror, and make sure that no stone is being left unturned, not only to hold these perpetrators accountable after the fact, but to go on the offense. And we have two problems here. We have a radicalization problem where people here in Canada are being manipulated and ideologically groomed to want to undertake these attacks. And we have these attacks being directed from abroad, as our government has acknowledged. We have to go after both of those things with urgency and alacrity, and the consequences could be life and death. It's good that we've seen an arrest last week of one of the organizers of the pro-Palestinian protests here in Toronto. One of their leaders was arrested and charged with acting for the benefit of and in association with Hamas. And that's an important arrest, but we've seen hundreds of examples of these protests, of open calls for violence, the celebration of terrorist groups, and the burning of the Canadian flag. And that goes beyond protest. That's open-air radicalization. And we need to ensure that we are putting a stop to the radicalization, to the foreign actors who are driving this violence here in our cities. None of us should be standing for attacks on Canadians on Canadian soil.
1: Noah Shack, CEO of the Center for Israel and Jewish Affairs, thanks so much for your time this afternoon.
4: Thanks for having me.
1: We're going to continue this conversation as soon as we check in on traffic. A protest at a Jewish nursing home. 3:48, time now for News Talk 1010, Time Saver Traffic.
5: New problem on the eastbound 401 collectors past Dixie, a collision in the left lane. We're seeing heavy delays from the 403. Eastbound 407 approaching Mississauga Road, a crash blocking two right lanes. Southbound 400 at Finch, emergency road work is still blocking the left lane because of an earlier crash. In town, fire crews are still on scene of collisions on York Mills east of Victoria Park, O'Connor Drive east of Don Mills, and the West Mall and Burnham Thorpe. News Talk 1010 weather. Depending on where you are, rain may have already started. We do have risks of a thunderstorm as well. We've also started to see a drop in temperature. It's currently 23, feeling like 31. Princess Margaret Cottage Lottery final deadline is Thursday. 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I'm Lex Tan. Your next update at 4 o'clock on News Talk 1010 Toronto.
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14: 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Spending quite a bit of time this afternoon talking about what happened in our city on early Sunday morning at two Jewish-owned bakeries. But there was another incident that caught my attention, unfortunately, in a similar vein and a similar topic. And that was something that was witnessed by Toronto lawyer and independent journalist and someone who tracks all of the protests in our city, Karima Saad. And Karima joins me now. Welcome back to the program, Karima.
15: For having me.
14: So, set the stage here for the incident that I am referring to. It was a protest that took place outside of a nursing home. Tell us about the nursing home and what you witnessed.
15: So this is Bathurst and Shepherd, where for now 2 years, there have been weekly demonstrations. The past year and a half has featured Palestinian protesters showing up at the intersection. And what happened on Sunday was they Shepherd Avenue and passed by a care facility that specializes in patients with Alzheimer's and dementia. That they were specifically targeting that facility, but the effect was quite shocking. You had workers in scrubs who appeared to be in distress, gesturing at the protesters to go away, that it was scaring the patients. And it all happens, of course, with a police escort. You have two opposing groups of demonstrators because the Palestinian protesters' counterparts

0: who also show up to the neighborhood and kind of cause ruckus. And, you know, the all of this happened same day as the shootings that you just referenced, the shooting and the vandalism.
1: Yeah, and unfortunately, your connection's not great, Karima, so some of what you said cut out. But it's a nursing home. It is almost exclusively Jewish, and it does care for people with Alzheimer's and dementia. So, of course, any change in their routine would be distressing for them.
0: Absolutely. And again, the workers appeared to be in distress, seeing the patients in distress, and simply could have been avoided by not having a march past that facility.
1: Now, you said you don't think it was deliberate to go by that facility. You think it's just the route they chose?
0: Oh, I think the most charitable interpretation is that there was recklessness as to the route. And even if that's the not take away from the negative impact that this had. It used to be, for quite some time, the protesters stayed put. And at a certain point in time, they began marching into residential areas. Police put a stop to that, and the protesters continuing to make their demonstration mobile, and that's how we ended up at the facility yesterday. Spaces have also been affected. There are synagogues and schools and a senior's residence some weeks past that was targeted.
1: Karima, we're going to have to let you go. Your audio is not in great shape. Karima Saad is a Toronto lawyer, independent journalist. She has been logging and sharing with us so many protests and demonstrations throughout the city, not just related to the conflicts in the Middle East. But this one particularly caught my attention because I don't understand, no matter how strongly you believe in your cause, why you would ever want to cause distress to people with Alzheimer's and dementia in a nursing home. I truly cannot get my head around that. I don't understand how that furthers your cause. And look, let me be clear. I don't support the cause whatsoever. But even if I am charitable and say, you know, you have your right to protest, why in the world would you think that this is okay and that it does anything to bring the public on side to what you are fighting for? I found it absolutely reprehensible. And so wanted to share the experience that Karima had with that particular protest on this particular weekend at Bathurst and Sheppard. We're going to check in on the headlines of the day. And when we come back, I thought it was time to take a little bit of a temperature check on where things stand with Premier Doug Ford and his government. He's not had the best few weeks. The question is, can he turn it around?
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7: Good afternoon. I'm Heather Seaman. It's mostly cloudy and 23 degrees right now. Feels like 31. Keep your umbrella handy. Still a chance for some wet weather. The complete forecast after the news. Police investigating after shots were fired outside the U.S. consulate and a Jewish bakery chain targeted over the weekend. Officials are condemning the violence. Details on these and other stories coming up. But first, here's time saver traffic.
8: Eastbound 401 collectors past Dixie, a collision is still blocking the left lane. We're seeing delays starting from the 403. We still have that crash cleanup. Eastbound 407 approaching Mississauga Road. Two right lanes are blocked, and we have emergency road work still southbound 400 Finch in the left lane. Drive legendary Quattro. 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I'm Lex Tan. Your next update at 4:15 on News Talk 1010 Toronto.
7: Police are investigating after the U.S. consulate was shot at for the second time this year. It happened around 4:45 this morning while a police cruiser was stationed outside the building. Officers briefly pursued the suspect vehicle before calling off the chase for safety reasons. Here's Mayor Olivia Chow at today's news conference.
9: This is when there is a police cruiser with the lights flashing. Right in front of it is a brazen attack.
7: It's unclear if this shooting is tied to another one outside the U.S. consulate back in March. An officer was killed in the line of duty while executing a search warrant in that case, with several suspects who police say were connected to a gun-for-hire network later arrested. Deputy Chief Frank Barreto spoke to 1010 host Deb Hutton earlier today.
10: There certainly are some similarities between what happened on March 10th and early this morning. But as you quite rightly point out, tragically, we did lose one of our officers in the pursuit of accountability in that regard. Officer Mark Pinizotto of the ETF was fatally shot and killed in the line of duty, executing a search warrant to arrest one of those individuals. That's where we are. There's only so much I can speak to regarding it because it is before the courts.
7: The investigation is ongoing. Police have released an image of a suspect vehicle after two Jewish-owned bagel shops were targeted over the weekend in what police are investigating as hate crimes. One of the locations was hit by gunfire. The storefronts at Yonge and St. Clair and Steeles and Bathurst were damaged, but no injuries were reported. Customers of Kiva's Bagel reacted to the news.
11: It feels very personal to me. I could have been in there. Or anybody in this neighborhood. It could have been daytime as opposed to nighttime.
12: This is where we come for our food, and we feel threatened and unsafe.
7: Police are urging anyone with information or video to come forward. Prime Minister Mark Carney and Ontario Premier Doug Ford have condemned the violence targeting the Jewish community. Well, it's opening day for the Gordie Howe International Bridge. The first vehicles began crossing the bridge that links Windsor and Detroit at noon today. The opening comes after months of controversy over financial aspects of the project. Canada canceled a joint celebration with the U.S. following Washington's recent threat of new tariffs on Canadian goods. Canadian officials held a ribbon-cutting ceremony on Friday to mark the opening. Hospital workers in Toronto held a rally today to call attention to staffing shortages and what they say is the chronic lack of funding. Members of the Scarborough Health Network demonstrated outside Birchmount Hospital this morning. Organizers say that the SHN is currently dealing with a $36 million deficit. They say underfunding and job cuts are harming patient care and contributing to a rise in workplace violence. Demonstrators are calling on the Ford government to increase funding for Ontario's public health care system. The Scarborough Health Network is made up of more than 2,500 frontline workers. Keep in touch by downloading the CTV News app. Here's CTV weather specialist Lindsay Morrison.
13: 19 degrees, the forecast low tonight, with the chance of showers and the risk of thunderstorms continuing. It'll be a similar pattern tomorrow with storms potentially bringing parts of Ontario a good soaking of rain. 27 degrees, the high for your Tuesday, Humidex 33. We'll get into some strong northerly winds at night. 26 for the high on Wednesday, but becoming drier. And then lots of sun in store for Thursday, Friday. Temperatures in the upper 20s continuing into the weekend. From the CTV Weather Center, I'm Lindsay Morrison.
7: Right now, mostly cloudy and 24 degrees, feels like 32. I'm Heather Seaman. Our next update at 5 o'clock on News Talk 1010.

0: This is the Jim Richards Show. 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
1: Happy to be here right through until 6 o'clock all this week while Jim takes some well-deserved time off. He'll be back, I was going to say next Monday, but next Monday's a holiday, so a week from tomorrow. A lot happening on both the provincial and federal front, and so I thought it was a good opportunity this afternoon to take a look at what is happening with Premier Doug Ford. A lot of issues that have hit his plate. Can't imagine he's had a great summer so far. And so to help me break down exactly what's happening up at Queen's Park are three people who know a thing or two about politics and about advising politicians. Amanda Galbraith, you hear her on News Talk 1010 often. She is a co-founder and partner at Reputation Management Group, a company, Oyster Group. Blue Knox, a former director of communications to ex-Mayor John Tory, now a public affairs executive and Liberal campaign strategist. And Aaron Morrison, vice president of Texture Communications and a longtime New Democratic strategist. Welcome. Welcome to each of you. Let's start with Billy Bishop. It was an announcement, as we say, late on a Friday afternoon in July, where the federal government announced that, not as definitive as the Toronto Star said initially, but that they would not be proceeding at this time with Premier Doug Ford's expansion efforts. I will start with you, Amanda. What, if anything, does the Premier have to do about this? Does this have an impact on him? It had become very much a project associated with him, I think, personally, and it has now at least come to an end for now.
2: Yeah, I mean, I think obviously this probably isn't anything that the provincial government wanted to see, but this was a very, to my mind, it's a very clear political calculation made by the Prime Minister around a by-election in Beaches, East York. You know, as much as that in theory shouldn't likely would be a safe Liberal seat. You know, I do believe folks, particularly a waterfront seat, one that is, you know, galvanized and weirdly, you know, on more of a left-leaning, I think, kind of part of the city, this would be a very live issue for them. I think activists would have focused on it. I think it would have caused a lot of challenges for them. So I think they just made the decision to take that off the table. Does that mean that this issue is dead forevermore? No, I don't think so. I would be surprised if you see it rise again in 6 months or maybe longer. But I certainly think it was a very direct political decision by the Prime Minister or his office. Unfortunate for the Premier, given the amount of political capital he spent on getting this through around the expropriation of the lands, around other decisions in the tripartite agreement. But politics is as politics does.
1: And do you think there will be lasting damage to the Premier on this because he was so associated with it? Or will it live to fight another day and he'll do better next time?
2: I mean, I think he took on the hard part about this, right, is he made the tough decisions. And like, I was supportive of the expansion for what it's worth, not for paid reason, just because I think it'd be nice. I think we're a growing city. I think it would have a big economic benefit. And like, I just flew in and out of New York. There's three airports around there. Like, we can sustain growth here as a city. So I think the hard part about it is he took the political lumps and made the tough political decisions, I think, for reasons he felt was it's good for the economy here and makes sense for the city. But because the project's now been halted by another level of government, he doesn't get to see it through to talk about those benefits, to talk about that build out, to see those, you know, those jobs come to fruition. So I think that is the challenge. He sort of took some of the hit without the benefit to it. You know, I think there's a lot of, I know we're going to talk about this today, there's a lot of sort of murkiness reputationally around and just for a variety of issues. So I think this alone would be fine, but given everything else that's going on, I think obviously it's having some challenges for that governor.
1: Yeah, and we will talk a little bit more about the Premier's numbers and some of the other challenges he's having. Blue Knox, your thoughts on what went wrong with this issue? I tend to agree with Amanda. This is a short-term political decision on the part of Mark Carney, but we're here to talk about provincial politics. So your thoughts on what the Premier did or didn't do right?
3: Yeah, I'm sure you know this. I'm calling in from Beaches, East York. I live here. And to Amanda's earlier point, I think we've probably got a higher no jets TO sign per house ratio out here in the Beaches than just about anywhere else in Toronto. But I'm not sure how short-term it is, Deb. You know, when you read the Minister of Transport's letter and he says he heard from 86,000 people with 85% of them being from across Toronto, I'm sure they were hearing from MPs across Toronto and that's a kind of advocacy and, you know, public consultation that really makes a government weary to venture down this road again in the future. To your other point on whether this sticks to the PM, I'm not sure if this is as sticky as recent events, but to Amanda's point, it's not just about one issue, it's about all the other issues that have been in the news. So I do think progressive voters who think about things like school boards being taken over would probably put this issue in the same category because of the takeover of city land, but I'm not sure it's as sticky province-wide as the spending, the jet, or the green belt, or other issues like that. But to your first point when we opened the show, not a great summer for the premier.
1: Aaron Morrison, I mean, the one advantage of the federal decision, however long or short it might last, is it no longer really is a municipal election issue. So that at least has to be some good news for the premier.
4: I think that's right. I think that it's also good news for Olivia Chow, who probably didn't want to spend the entire election having a referendum on the size of Billy Bishop's runway. And honestly, is this going to hurt Doug Ford long term? I mean, I think the question is does this hurt Doug Ford, or did Doug Ford hurt this effort? I think this was exactly as you all say, I agree, an extremely political decision by the Prime Minister to take this off the table, both for the municipal and the Beaches East York by-election. It doesn't mean it'll be gone forever. This could be back on the table, maybe in an altered format, a slightly different proposal, once those two things are done in the fall.
1: So let's talk premier numbers. They're not great. I never put a lot of stock in the ballot numbers. I put a lot of stock more in the trend and in two other numbers, both of which are not great. There's one poll out recently that says Premier's approval rating is 24 and his disapproval rating is 72. That's not a great deficit to have. And it is an all-time high low for him. The other I put a lot of stock in is whether the government's on the right track or wrong track. Some of those numbers, Amanda Galbraith, are as high as 70% wrong track. What does he need to do?
2: I think do what they're... No, we probably don't see them doing publicly, right? Which is think through, what does this fall look like? What are our priorities? How do we reset? How do we refocus? I think also, you know, he's been, I hate to say it this way, but given a political gift in a way around the U.S. and tariff threats, et cetera, you know, wrapping, and like, I think there's less of wrapping himself in the Canadian flag, being Captain Canada, being down there and fighting for Ontarians and Ontario jobs, I think is a very strong place for him. We've seen the Premier begin to be out and doing those things already. We saw them lean into the Gordie Howe Bridge. I think those are all good things for them. I think they need to get out of the mucky scrap of the day-to-day. I mean, part of the problem is, you know, even if they're focused on those things, as you've dealt with before, Deb, and I've been in these places, like, these expense lists and files are treasure troves of information, especially now with data journalism the way it is. So you're likely to be knocked off course on those things a few times. But I think if they kind of stick to really narrow focus and repositioning him in that way, and I think pushing out really hard in the fall, I think that would make a lot of sense.
1: Yeah, there's no doubt Donald Trump, Blue Knox is good news for the premier generally. I just wonder if he's able to cut through all of the other noise in a way that he had been able to, say, when he called an early election last year and was able to be Captain Canada.
3: Yeah, I think you put it pretty well yourself, actually, a few weeks ago on your show when you were asking us, do you think Doug Ford needs to recommit or start preparing a successor? And I think you need to see that work very soon, coming out of the summer. I think to Amanda's point here, you know, I am not immune to the charms of our premier. So seeing him stand up at the podium wearing a Team Canada jersey at the Gordie Howe Bridge makes you pretty proud to be Canadian. And I think to your point that you raised about a month ago, Deb, I do think the premier either needs to recommit or start preparing a successor, because, you know, I'm weary to speak for my colleague Aaron Morrison here, but I can tell you right now, the Liberals and the NDP are both ready to go if the Premier is interested in governing.
1: Just quickly to you before we take a break, Aaron Morrison.
4: Yeah, Marit Stiles is licking her chops to run against Doug Ford again. Look, it's been the terrible, horrible, no good, very bad summer for Doug Ford. If the Captain Canada cosplay was going to work, his numbers wouldn't be in the toilet. He bought a $30 million luxury jet for himself. His cabinet ministers spent $120,000 on hotels in Toronto when they already own homes in Toronto. He had ministers spending six figures of donor money on lobster dinners and golf in Florida. This is a government that has lost the plot. They are a government now that spends money on themselves, not on making life better for regular Ontarians, and Ontarians have clearly noticed.
1: Well, on that note, we're going to take a break and come back and chat by-elections in just a few minutes. Amanda Galbraith, Blue Knox, Aaron Morrison, our political panel, talking provincial politics this afternoon. Stay with us. 4:15, time now for News Talk 1010, Time Saver Traffic.
5: Eastbound 401 and the collector's pass Dixie, a collision is blocking two left lanes, still very heavy from the 403 all the way to the 404 DVP. New problem on the eastbound QEW at Dorval, a collision blocking the HOV in the left lane. It's slow from Bronte, and we still have that collision on the eastbound 407 approaching Mississauga Road. Two right lanes are blocked. News Talk 1010 weather. Tonight, showers with a risk of a thunderstorm. We go down to a low of 19. Tomorrow, more of the same, but we could get between 15 to 25 millimeters of rain. Right now, 24, feeling like 32. 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
1: Having a conversation about the state of affairs up at Queen's Park, specifically talking a little bit about the premier and the challenges he has faced on a personal level as a result of, to a certain extent, external forces, actions on the part Friday of the federal government to call an end for now to the Billy Bishop Airport expansion, and also the behavior of several, unfortunately, of his cabinet ministers. You can argue that still is all about the person in charge. The buck stops with the leader. But however you see it, the premier's polling numbers are not in great shape. Having this conversation with me are Amanda Galbraith. She is a co-founder and partner at reputation management company Oyster Group, a longtime conservative-leaning strategist, Blue Knox, former director of communications to ex-mayor John Tory, now a public affairs executive and liberal campaign strategist, and Aaron Morrison, vice president of Texture Communications, longtime New Democratic strategist. I make you sound all so old, and I don't mean to do that. It's just you've all had a fairly extensive career, certainly by any standards, and certainly for your young ages. Let's talk a little bit about by-elections. We keep being told the premier is going to call likely all three of them. One of them, specifically Scarborough Southwest, has to be called by early next week. We also had two additional changes happen as a result of cabinet ministers announcing they were stepping down for personal reasons. Nothing scandalous whatsoever. One in Hamilton East Stony Creek and one in York Simcoe. Aaron, I'm going to start with you on this one. How do you see the by-elections shaping up? We'll put our partisanship aside and take a good look at them. What do you think will happen?
2: Well, you know, often by-elections are pretty meaningless. The seats don't tend to switch parties. People tend to vote along the same lines they did in the last general election. This time, I think it might be kind of interesting. We've got lots of movement in the polls. There was a liaison poll out about a week ago that showed the Liberals had gained a whole bunch of ground against Doug Ford. There was an ECOS poll about a week and a half ago that showed the NDP at 28, the PC at 32, and the Liberals trailing behind at 26. So right now, we have a neck and neck and neck situation that we haven't seen in Ontario in a very long time. That's going to make Scarborough Southwest, where each of the three parties are competitive, very interesting. And I think each of the three parties will fight like raccoons to take that one. Hamilton East Stony Creek is another one where, you know, it was a conservative riding. Well, still is at the moment a conservative riding until Neil Lumsden's departure. But has in the past been an NDP riding. So that one could flip. It's going to be, in some ways, I think, a referendum on Doug Ford's performance. If people have some, some buyer's remorse about giving him another majority.
1: Blue Knox, your thoughts on what could happen in each of the three?
3: Yeah, I think this could be really interesting to Aaron's point earlier. I think Scarborough and Southwest and Hamilton will see fights. I think there's a real chance that the Liberals could pick up a seat in Scarborough Southwest. Hamilton, while it was recently held by the Conservatives, has historically been held by either the NDP or the Conservatives. And like Aaron said, with polling showing folks neck and neck across the three parties, that could be very interesting, particularly when you have the kind of, to put it politely, summer that the Conservative Party is having. I think another thing to keep in mind is what we mentioned off the top of the show, which is that the federal party has called a by-election in Beaches East York, which means the two ridings, Scarborough Southwest and Beaches East York, which share a border, are going to have volunteers having to pick where they spend their time, which could have an impact. And I think York Simcoe will see likely an easy win for the Conservatives, but the Liberals announced a popular local city councillor as their candidate, and that could have an impact, especially in a rural riding. So I think it'll be really interesting to see what happens, see how motivated people are or aren't, given the news of the day, and looking forward to seeing folks knocking on some doors.
1: Amanda, your thoughts?
4: Yeah, I'm pretty much aligned with my colleagues here. I think, you know, York Simcoe, the PC should hold that easily. Like, they're to the point. I think there might be some interest around a local candidate, but that if we don't hold York Simcoe, I think we have a bigger existential conversation. to be honest, I think to me, where I think will be interesting is Hamilton East Stony Creek. Like, if I had to watch as one is a bit of a bellwether, I would say that to me is the most interesting riding. I think to the point it's you know, NDP for years, went Liberal federally in 2021. You know, Conservatives, we've been holding that seat. So I do think And just given the dynamics there with Hamilton, and particularly around, again, tariffs and the premier's positioning, I think it actually would benefit him to probably be in there kind of pushing some of that narrative, maybe a little bit further. And Scarborough, my suspicion is that's a Liberal pickup, but hey, maybe the NDP are competitive there. I think the Liberals continue to benefit from the fact, like provincially, that they don't have a leader, which is going to sound weird. People's love in with Mark Carney and the federal Liberals sort of has a nice trickle down effect for them. So, you know, I think to me, I'd be watching Hamilton if I'm watching anything.
1: Well, since you mentioned the Liberals not having a leader, I am wanting to talk about the Liberal leadership race. Blue Knox, I'm going to leave you for the last one on this. Amanda, I'll stick with you. Like, what do you think the Liberals need? Because how many shots have they had at trying to find the right leader? And they've missed the mark every single time. We'll talk a few minutes about the personalities who are actually putting their name into the ring. But what do you think it is that they need that they haven't been able to find before?
4: I think they need a Mark Carney cardboard cutout that I would fit, like, run around the province of Ontario, to be totally honest. I think that should be their fantasy candidate right now is what I would do. I believe...
1: A fiscal Liberal, a blue Liberal, or however you want to define it. Is that what you mean?
4: I mean literally that people just like the idea they're pretending the next person is Mark Carney. What I think is going to happen is, you know, I think a third term majority government is an incredibly difficult thing for anyone, any political party to handle. Like, of course, a second term majority government is tough. So what is going to happen is, you know, it's entirely possible the premier, they turn this around, et cetera. But I think, you know, the governing party is going to get itself removed from office, not so much that the Liberals are going to get themselves elected because they light the province on fire. So if they have like a warm body in there who is competent and, you know, continues, I think, to see... We see the, you know, Conservatives not be able to get themselves back on message. I think that's what they need to see is somebody that looks at whoever that Liberal leader is, if that's a safe pair of hands to put the province in. I think that's what people are going to be looking for, more so than fiscal Liberal versus, you know, more socialist, et cetera. I do think, you know, if, like, given the NDP are sticking with Merritt Stiles, there's less of a risk of this sort of social democratic kind of wave rising up based on kind of her style. But that is an interesting trend we're seeing in politics, but doesn't seem to have really hit provincially yet in Ontario.
1: All right, then over to Aaron Morrison. What do you think the Liberals need to do if you were advising them and not New Democrats?
2: I honestly, first of all, shout out to John Fraser, who's now serving his third tour of duty as interim Liberal leader. I think like one more and he gets a free foot-long sub or something. I think Nav Bains is probably the most likely candidate to walk away with this. But what the Liberals really need to do is make a decision about what they stand for as a party. You've got candidates that are suggesting they need to move way, way, way to the right. You've had candidates suggesting they need to honor the left flank of their party. And I think Ontarians just are really unclear on what it is they represent and how they represent something different from the Merritt Stiles New Democrats and the Doug Ford Conservatives. Like, what's missing that those two haven't covered? So honestly, this leadership contest is not really about picking a personality for the leader. It's about picking a personality for the party.
1: Interesting point, Blue. So Aaron is not going to help you out. So why don't we actually name the candidates here? Navdeep Bains, former federal minister and MP, is running. You heard Aaron mention his name. Lee Fairclough, who is the sitting MPP, which, given what happened with Bonnie Crombie, may be an advantage. Eric Lombardi, who I don't know, housing advocate, and Dylan Morando, a former Liberal staffer. I guess your thoughts on how you see it shaping up and where you think, to Aaron's point, the party can and should be in this particular race.
3: Yeah, actually, I think to Amanda's point earlier, I think it is really less about ideology, right, left, or where you sit on a spectrum, and much more about which leader is going to bring the kind of change to the party that will motivate volunteers, motivate donors, because if it's motivating us internally, it's likely going to motivate voters externally. And one of the indicators of what is, you know, a successful campaign is money. Right now, Navdeep Bains has raised $100,000 more than the next closest competitor at nearly $350,000 raised. Now, this is still early days. In the last leadership election, Bonnie Crombie raised over $1 million on her own in her leadership. And we'll see a lot more excitement coming post Labor Day. But I think it's a really good sign that hundreds of members have been coming out to events in Sudbury, in Scarborough, in London. This coming Friday is the deadline for candidates to enter the race. And MPP from Don Valley West, Stephanie Bowman, has been collecting signatures at all candidates' events. So I think keeping an eye on how much money folks raise, how many people they're bringing into the room, is something that all Liberal members are watching, because they want to get excited for their next candidate and get behind somebody who can really unite the party behind a message of healthcare, education, and making life better and more affordable for Ontarians.
1: So you think Stephanie Bowman might be in? I think the deadline's Friday, right?
3: It is. I think that that is the talk in the party right now. My understanding is she's been talking to a lot of folks and is interested. And I think, you know, the more candidates, the better it is for the party. So I'm a big fan and supporter of any MPP that wants to put their hat in the ring and share their ideas and their vision. But we'll see if she ultimately ends up doing it by this Friday.
1: All right. Listen, thanks to all of you, Amanda Galbraith, Blue Knox, and Aaron Morrison. Appreciate your insights and your time this afternoon. Thanks so much.
2: Thanks, Deb.
1: We're going to check in on traffic, and then John Tory is back. Not only is he filling in for Moore in the morning for the next couple of weeks, but he said something this morning that I wanted to loop back with him on. We'll do that in just a few minutes. 4:31, time now for News Talk 1010, Time Saver Traffic.
5: Eastbound on the 401, the Collector's Pass Dixie. We've got a collision blocking two left lanes, and we also have a new crash in the Express at Yonge Street in the left lane. We're seeing very heavy delays from the 410 all the way to the 404 DVP. Eastbound QEW at Dorval, a collision in the HOV. We're seeing it slow from Bronte, and that crash on the eastbound 407 approaching Mississauga Road is still blocking two right lanes. News Talk 1010 weather. Tonight, showers with a risk of a thunderstorm. We go down to a low of 19. Tomorrow, more of the same, but we could get between 15 to 25 millimeters of rain. Right now, 24, feeling like 32. 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
10: These are foreign-funded crime elements that are here to harass and intimidate the city and harass and intimidate the Jewish community. The incitement at Bathurst and Shepherd, obviously, you connect the dots, it's all related, and we must have the political will, and we must have the other two levels of government at the table to put this to an end. End the foreign funding and shut down the sham charities.
1: That's the voice of Toronto Councillor James Pasternak, one of many voices we've been talking about this afternoon on the heels of what occurred at 2 Jewish-owned bakeries this weekend, early on Sunday, one at St. Clair and Yonge and the other at Bathurst and Steeles. Over the course of the afternoon, we've had several conversations about this, and we're going to continue to talk about it. And I ask the same question, as I've done, quite honestly, every time we've had an anti-Semitic act in our city, and there's been far too many of them over the last 3 years in particular. Okay, what do we do? A lot of hand-wringing, a lot of the right words, a lot of even sometimes actions in terms of support. I mean, I talked to Noah Shack from CJA earlier this afternoon, and he said, people were overwhelmed at the number that came out and went to Kiva Bakeries. They sold out of bagels. I mean, there are things happening, but it's not getting any better. And in fact, I would argue when a bakery at Yonge and St. Clair is shot at, presumably simply because it's Jewish, things are really, really in a bad place. And so earlier today, as I was listening to Moore in the Morning with guest host John Tory, I heard him talk about a letter he had signed with a number of other leaders in our province, in our city, talking about what needs to be done. So I wanted to have a very specific conversation with John this afternoon, getting his thoughts as someone who has led this city in the past and has led a political party provincially on what are the tangibles that we can do. John Tory joins me now. Thanks for doing this afternoon, John.
12: My pleasure, Deb.
1: So talk a little bit about the letter you helped co-sign some time ago and what the call was for that.
12: Well, it was non-Jewish community leaders who felt very strongly that the time had come for people in a visible way who were not Jewish to stand up, because I've argued all along, this is not a Jewish community problem, it's a Toronto problem. And so we talked about strengthening the laws, we talked about, though, mostly just kind of standing up and speaking up and saying, as you just said, this really can't continue. But I just think there's so much more that isn't being done that could be done. Some of it would be symbolic in nature, but a lot of it would actually perhaps help bring these people to heel along the lines that I heard James Pasternak saying.
1: Well, and just to be fair here, Brad Bradford put out a statement. I'm calling on the mayor to immediately bring forward an urgent strategy to confront anti-Semitism, working with Toronto Police, the Jewish community, and all relevant partners to ensure these crimes are investigated and those responsible are arrested and prosecuted to the fullest extent of the law. If she does that, she'll have my full support. I can't argue with anything in that, but I don't know what that means, an urgent strategy.
12: I'll give you some ideas, Deb, and okay. There are things, all things pretty much that I did when I was mayor. First of all, I think James Pasternak is right. It's time for the three governments to visibly get together. They should have a private meeting, but be seen to be doing so about how, you know, when you have international people involved in this and that sort of thing, that's time for all the governments to act together. The second thing that I don't believe the mayor has done is to convene a meeting of Jewish community leaders. At least she hasn't done it publicly. She may have done it privately. I think that she, the mayor, has to show visible support for the police chief. Again, which I don't think she's really done in terms of saying to him, I will support you if you vigorously enforce the law. I believe there has to be something that goes further than the one-time ad, and I was talking to someone about that this morning, by the non-Jewish community, and there needs to be more than 66 of us. I'm told that in response to the 66 people signing an ad, there were many more who said, if you do another one, I'll sign, and I think that has to be followed up. And I think there has to be much more done by people in the non-Jewish community to say that they're in solidarity, because after all, Deb, I mean, if any community had their businesses targeted this way, their schools, their neighborhoods, and so on, we would be outraged, and I don't know why there isn't the same measure of outrage for the Jewish community. And then finally, I think that the mayor, and all of us, but the mayor in particular is the leader of the city, has to get more publicity for these things to make sure people know where we stand as a city, and more passion. I commented this morning, and I don't mean to be unfair to her, but she had more passion talking about the Island Airport this morning on the clips that we ran on Moore in the Morning than about the shootings at the bakeries, the Jewish-owned bakeries. And, you know, we've got to get a little passionate about this and say this is, you know, it's fine to mouth the words, but it's another thing to kind of show up and speak up. I don't know if she showed up at the bakery herself today, but she may have, but she should have. I mean, whether she did or not, that's all something I did again. When any act of hatred against Muslims or Jewish people or anybody, I went and showed up and made sure people knew that I was standing in solidarity with them. So there's the beginnings of a strategy anyway, right there.
1: I stand to be corrected, but based on continuing to monitor the news this afternoon, she was at the press conference for the consulate shooting. But I don't believe showed up at Akiva Bakery. Here's the other clip I want to play for you and for our listeners, John. I've played this earlier this afternoon. This is, again, James Pasternak, a Jewish member of our city council.
10: With all due respect to the mayor, she goes to Pride Parade and she's videotaped saying Free Palestine. Well, if she knew what that meant, I don't know if she'd be saying it. That is incitement. That is calling for the destruction of Israel. That is a highly toxic phrase that should not be on the streets of Toronto. We've got to get people to tone down the rhetoric, stop the incitement, and get the mobs off the streets.
1: And I play that for you, John, and for others, just because I don't know if it is possible for the current mayor, given some of the things she said in the past, given some of the things she hasn't done in the past, to actually lead in bringing all the communities together. Or maybe it has to be at the premier or prime minister level.
12: Well, I think all three should be doing it. But, you know, in the case of the mayor, you never know until you try. And so I think that I don't know if that incident happened at the Pride Parade, or I'm not familiar with it. But, I mean, she's got to be the one that brings people together. I saw that in a way, Deb, as my most important responsibility. You know, the economy is important, and taxes and crime and safety. But the most important responsibility was to have people both feel that they were respected, respected each other, that they were kept safe in that broader sense of feeling like they're not singled out for this kind of intimidation, and that people got along, because Toronto is a complicated place in terms of our diversity, and you just have to stand up. I used to say, you stand up, speak up, show up, and act when any community is under siege like this, and they certainly have been under siege for some time. And so she should try. That's why I'm saying about the publicity and the passion. If she was seen to be convening some of these meetings of the three governments and seen to be speaking up with a degree of passion about the circumstances in which our Jewish friends find themselves, then I think people would give her credit for that. I don't think there's just nothing to be said against it.
1: I want to go back to something you said at the beginning in terms of support for the police. And, you know, we all say the same phrase, politicians can't direct police. And we I think everybody adheres to that. And if they don't, they're out of office. But there is a way to support them. So tell me a little bit about what you would do in that situation when it comes to supporting the chief and the frontline officers in this.
12: Well, I think this is a difficult area of the law because it does involve people's personal rights and the right to protest and all of that. And I think if we're going to take a harder line, which we should, about hate-filled protests and language that's spoken that, you know, likely under the hate laws, you know, qualifies for at least a charge to be laid, that then I think the police find themselves sometimes, what's the word I'm looking for, reluctant to go and enforce the law in a way that you would do for other types of crimes. I don't want to compare the two, but I mean, in domestic assaults, for example, intimate partner violence, they opt for saying, well, look, we're going to let the courts sort it out, but we're going to lay the charge because something has happened here. Right. And I think in this case, the same kind of approach could be taken, but I think there'd be criticism of that. But I think the mayor simply has to say, well, if you do that, chief, if that's the best way you can find to bring these people in front of a court to at least have their cases considered, then I will support you. And I think that goes a long way. It's not directing him to do anything. It's just saying if he does it, then the mayor will support him.
1: Great advice. John Tory, former mayor and our host here on News Talk 1010 for the next couple of weeks from 6 till 10 in the morning. We will chat tomorrow, no doubt, John, bright and early.
12: Okay, Deb, we'll look forward to that. Thank you.
1: Thanks, John. Listen, we're going to check in on traffic and then we're going to, well, I think lighten things up. Depends on your answer to my question. I want your honest feedback. How dirty is your car? And I don't mean on the outside. I mean on the inside. Is it a pigsty? Are you embarrassed? Or do you insist on having an absolutely pristine interior to your car? 416-872-1010. 4:46, time now for News Talk 1010, Time Saver Traffic.
5: New problem in Ajax. Westbound 401 past West Knee Road, a collision blocking the left lane as well as two right lanes. We are seeing huge delays all the way back from Thixton Road, but it seems to be a visual distraction for eastbound traffic. We're seeing delays from Liverpool. Eastbound 401 at Winston Churchill, a stalled vehicle in the right lane. In the express at Yonge Street, a crash in the left lane. That's causing delays from the 410. And a crash eastbound QBW at Dorval, blocking the HOV. It is slow from about Bronte. News Talk 1010 weather. Tonight, showers with a risk of a thunderstorm. We go down to a low of 19. Tomorrow, more of the same, but we could get between 15 to 25 millimeters of rain. Right now, 24, feeling like 32. 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I'm Lex Tan. 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
0: Life moving in with her fiance, but she thought she needed to make some renovations in order to sell her house. Carol called Franklin and Associates because she had heard him everywhere in the city and seen his face. The number one REMAX team in Toronto and the entire GTA and serving all over Ontario. With the proven multi-million dollar marketing system that reaches millions and, of course, the peace of mind provided by the guaranteed purchase and sale programs. The amazing marketing system was put into action, showcased her beautiful home and its potential. The right buyers were found, they were attracted, and they could not say no without any additional cosmetic updates. The result? Carol's home sold quickly and for more than any other property in the area without the

0: not seeing things sitting around in the back seat, in the little caddies in the side of the door, even in the middle caddies back and front, and, you know, listening to her ask if she can have a super special snack on the way home from camp means I got in the car the other day, the one that he usually drives, and I went to close the door in the passenger side, and it was disgusting. There were candy wrappers. There was a water bottle. There was a granola bar wrapper. It just, and then I started looking around in the back seat. There was crumbs everywhere, and I thought it was disgusting. And I can't handle that. I'm, even when we do road trips, especially when the kids were younger and we do big driving trips, every time we'd stop to get gas, I cleared out the car. Any of the wrappers or the bottles or whatever the case might be, I cleaned it out. I just can't handle the clutter. And let me say, I've talked a lot about the fact that I'm in charge of the volunteer drop-off program at her school. And I used to laugh because I would say I thought my car was a bit dirty until I stuck my head in a lot of the cars that have usually a lot of kids and there's stuff falling out when you open the door. I'm just curious, how bad is your car? 416-872-1010. My first text coming in says, I have a simple rule. Whatever you bring into the car, you have to take out of the car. I am with you on that. And yet nobody else in my family seems to share that same philosophy. 416-872-1010. Is your car clean? Or be honest with me, is it a disaster? Nathan, what about you?
1: It's a disaster, Deb.
0: Well, thanks for confessing.
1: When you talk, you know, I feel judged now when you're talking about a single granola wrapper. I am working on a bunch of municipal campaigns for this upcoming election in October.
0: Oh, good for you.
1: Thank you. And I've got lit, boxes of lit in the trunk, but then random pieces of lit all over that fall out of volunteers' bags and things like that. I've got more. I could probably recycle half of Coca-Cola's bottles with the amount of water bottles I have empty in this car, empty coffee cups. You know, and then you add in what the kids leave behind, and you know, if I ever found myself stuck in a ravine and I was there for a few days, there's enough old French fries in all the nooks and crannies that I could probably survive a week.
0: So here's the question for you, Nathan, because a campaign car is not, it just by definition can't be the tidiest car in the world. Because there's usually a million people that are getting in and out of it, as you said, and there's literature and there's food. But does it drive you nuts, or are you fine with it?
1: I'm laughing because I know that my partner, if she heard this, would be furious. But I don't even notice until she's like, hey, I'm going to use your car, or hey, how about you drive? And then I'm like, I need to go check something. I'll be right back. And I race to the car and try to empty it before she gets there. It's like if my parents were getting home early from work and I hadn't cleaned my room.
0: Yeah. All right, Nathan. That's the thing. I my husband's the same. I don't think he sees it. I really don't think he sees it. But I love the rule. Whatever you bring into the car, you have to take out. 416-872-1010. Getting you to fess up, how clean is the inside of your car? I don't mind a little dirt on the outside, by the way. In fact, I can handle it quite a bit, but it's the inside where I'm sitting that I just can't condone the clutter. Peter, what about you?
2: Hey, my car is clean, Deb. I'm a clean freak. And
0: I applaud you for that, Peter.
2: When I just bought it, it looked as if I just bought it. Now, my wife's car, on the other hand, is a totally write-off. it goes in, there's smell, there's wrappers, there's like, come on, man. You know, but no, my car, I treat my car like I treat my body.
0: Please. So your wife just doesn't notice it?
2: Oh, she loves my car. It's like, wow.
0: No, her mess. Like, she doesn't notice her mess?
2: No, she's like totally immune to it. I go in, I go, what's that smell? Like, come on, man. You know, and she's like, oh, it's my car's clean. It's clean. I'm like, no, it's not. There's
3: stuff all over.

0: the floor. Come on.
1: Thanks for the call, Peter. Appreciate it. 416-872-1010. Listen, I can't stand clutter at all. So that's the same in my house. I've acknowledged that I probably have a minor OCD. Because I will move things that are out of whack an inch or two. And I acknowledge that. And I don't expect everybody else to function that way in my house. But I do expect you to see like actual garbage sitting in a car, let alone school books or papers or even grocery bags. For me, they've got to go in the trunk, out of sight, out of mind. Kevin, what about your car?
2: Hey, you're talking to me?
1: I'm talking to you.
2: All right. It's great to get on here. So I'm like you, but probably times 10.
1: Oh.
2: It's my dad's fault because he used to work at Ford, and we always had pretty nice cars, and he used to always wash them. And I used to go out and help him with, like, SOS pads on the white walls and shoe polish on the tires long before Armorall and that stuff. But he always kept it clean. So I grew up with that, and I'm now pushing 70. But I do. I wash my car in the summer almost every weekend and wax it and vacuum it and baby it. And I can't stand one thing on out of place. But I'm not a lunatic, but I just like a clean car. But I've seen some things like you've described. And it's like, but, you know, like everyone out there that's like, well, they're too busy and all that stuff. Here's the funny thing. I have two boys that are in my mid-30s. They're grubby car guys after me hammering it into their heads all my life. No.
1: Maybe it's a reaction, Kevin. You never know. Listen, Kevin actually reminded me of something funny with my mom, also a complete clean freak. She would scrub the bugs off our blue and white Ontario license plate on the front of the car with a SOS pad. And she scrubbed it so much that my law-abiding mom got pulled over by the local Listowel police back when we had local Listowel police because they couldn't read the license plate number, which is an actual traffic violation. So her cleanliness led to her getting pulled over by the Listowel chief of police. Let's check in on the big headlines of the day. And when we come back, we've talked a lot about Doug Ford. It's Pierre Polyev's time to get some criticism.
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9: Good afternoon. I'm Heather Seaman. It's mostly cloudy and 24 degrees right now. Feels like 32. Keep your umbrella handy. A risk of a thunderstorm tonight. The complete forecast after the news. Police investigating after shots were fired outside the U.S. consulate and a Jewish bakery chain targeted over the weekend. Officials are condemning the violence. Details on these and other stories coming up. But first, here's Time Saver traffic.
10: Westbound 401 and the express past Westney Road, a collision blocking the left lane and two right lanes. It's slow from Thixon in the express past Leslie, a stalled vehicle in the left lane. Eastbound 401 at Winston Churchill, a stalled vehicle in the right lane. Eastbound Gardiner approaching Spadina, a stalled vehicle off to the right shoulder. Why pay more? 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I'm Lex Tan. 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
9: Police are investigating after the U.S. consulate was shot at for the second time this year. It happened around 4:45 this morning while a police cruiser was stationed outside the building. Officers briefly pursued the suspect vehicle before calling off the chase for safety reasons. Toronto Police Deputy Chief Frank Barreto spoke to News Talk 1010 about the incident.
0: As you pointed out, yes, we have had a visible presence around the consulate since March 10th, and this is a basically a police cruiser staffed with police officers with lights flashing throughout. And at 4:46 this morning, the officer in that scout car heard a gunshot, essentially, and went into action, got out, started to assess, and noticed this vehicle that you talked about just moments ago, a late model white Honda sedan, essentially fleeing the scene. I think it did a U-turn, more or less close to the vicinity of the officer, took off.
9: It's unclear if this shooting is tied to another one outside the U.S. consulate back in March. Several suspects were arrested in that case, which police have said was connected to a gun-for-hire network. The investigation is ongoing. Well, police have released an image of a suspect vehicle after two Jewish-owned bagel shops were targeted over the weekend in what police are investigating as possible hate crimes. One of the locations was hit by gunfire. The storefronts at Yonge and St. Clair and Steeles and Bathurst were damaged, but no injuries were reported. Councillor James Pasternak says the Jewish community feels not enough is being done to protect the community.
11: They're very frustrated. They think that the rule of law has broken down, that they've been abandoned by the political elites, that the bail conditions are substandard. Someone charged with terrorist offenses last week is now back out on the street. It's totally outrageous. We're increasingly looking like a lawless society. And we need everybody to come together. We need the resources of the OPP and the RCMP and the criminal justice system to come together with a united voice to stop this.
9: The Gun and Gang Task Force is investigating with assistance from the Hate Crime Unit. In other news, a man is in hospital with serious injuries following a crash on Jane, just south of St. Clair. Police say the vehicle crashed into a pole, knocking it down just after 5 o'clock this morning. The circumstances leading up to the crash still under investigation. And one person is in hospital with serious but non-life-threatening injuries following a stabbing in Brampton this morning. It happened around 5 a.m. in a Plaza parking lot near Steeles and McLaughlin. No word on suspects. Anyone with information is asked to come forward. Well, it's opening day for the Gordie Howe International Bridge. The first vehicles began crossing the bridge at noon today. The opening comes after months of controversy over financial aspects of the project. CTV's Michael Serapio has more.
12: You know, a lot of people have been waiting for this, and there has been some debate about the fees that are now going to be shared with the United States. But for a lot of people we've been speaking to in Windsor, they say better a bridge that is open that you're making money from rather than a closed bridge from which you make no money from. And really the hope is that this will spur on more economic activity, not just at the industrial level, but also for mom and pop shops, including grill owners, restaurant owners, who hope this new bridge will increase tourism traffic to the area.
9: By Wednesday, August 5th, pedestrians and cyclists will be allowed to cross the bridge as well. Keep in touch by downloading the CTV News app.
13: Remaining unsettled tonight across southern Ontario with an ongoing chance of showers and risk of thunderstorms. 19 the forecast low. Tomorrow, more thunderstorms and some heavy rain expected in places. 27 degrees will feel more like 33. We're going to hold on to the chance of a shower Wednesday, but should be drier overall. 26 for the high. We're back into full day sunshine for Thursday and Friday with temperatures once again near 30. From the CTV Weather Center, I'm Lindsay Morrison.
9: Right now, mostly cloudy and 24 degrees, feels like 31. I'm Heather Seaman. 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
1: With you at until 6 o'clock, at which time I will turn things over to our friends at the CTV News at 6. They'll have all of the big stories, many of them we've been talking about throughout the afternoon. So I don't spend a lot of time on social media. I find it a time suck. And every time I do go on X, for example, to look something up because I'm curious about something, wondering how people are responding, it is a time suck. And I find myself just going down different rabbit holes. And it's always such a negative experience. And so I just prefer not to go there. But every so often, there's a topic that, grabs me or interests me that I want to talk about with you on the show. And so I will try to venture into that morass that is X. And this weekend, I was curious for what was happening on the Billy Bishop Airport announcement, because it came out, as we've talked about earlier today, late on a Friday afternoon. So I was just curious for what folks were saying about it. And in the course of doing that, I guess because of my algorithms and who I follow and who follows me, I ended up into a bit of a family feud, I'll call it, at best. A very negative whole whack of exchanges amongst political folks on the right side of our political spectrum here throughout the country, not just in Ontario. And it was such a negative experience. And it was, talking about your political family and saying things directly to members of your political family that were atrocious. And I thought to myself, what the heck is going on here? This was all on the federal side of things. And I thought, who better to talk about it with than Tim Powers, chairman of Summa Strategies, someone who knows a lot about federal politics, and you hear him regularly from noon to two filling in on the Vashi Capellos show. Are you sad I thought about you, Tim, when I was hearing about all this negativity?
14: Jeez, I was hearing time sucks. Second Twitter, my God, Deb. Oh, thank you for the positive thoughts I bring you. But yeah, I saw some of that stuff over the weekend too, because you and I come from a generation when all that stuff happened, which usually happened at conventions and in person or over the phone. But now the venting of spleen, the sharing of opinions, the vitriol. It's just all thrown out there for the world to see. I'm not sure that's such a good thing, particularly if you're the Conservatives and you're trying to show Canadians that you could govern the country at one time.
1: Well, and normally I would just say this is inside baseball. But of course, part of what happened, and, the stuff that only real kind of nerds and political junkies care about. But keep in mind that just a few weeks ago at Stampede, Pierre Poilievre, leader of the Federal Conservative Party, took a shot at a political operative in Ontario. Mm-hmm. And so this is why I wanted to have a conversation with you. What is happening? Is it just that there's more of a light shone on this? Or do we actually have a group of folks around the current Conservative leader who actually have that sort of either you're with us, you're against us, even if we're all on the same team?
14: Well, there is an old saying that even predates Twitter or X or whatever the hell we call it. And it goes, where there's smoke, there's fire. And the fire is this, that the federal Conservatives are in a really difficult place, and a lot of the anger that was quiet before is now boiling up, being focused on Pierre Poilievre. And instead of perhaps trying to address it, he did, as you described, what he did in Calgary, and some of his acolytes are equally pursuing throwing more gas on the fire, and that's not the way to solve it. But it's a very tough time in the Federal Conservative Party. I don't think that can be overstated. I don't think that's hysterical either, but when you have what you rightly talked about boiling over, not just in social media, but now making its way into the mainstream media and being the leading topic of conversation about the state of the Conservative Party, that's not good. Even in the eras you and I are more familiar with, when that started to happen, you knew there was trouble brewing, and you knew that the only beneficiary of that was your political opponents. And, Mark Carney is probably enjoying, though he would never say it, what's happening with the Conservatives as they fight with each other.
1: So, a couple quick questions. What is the root of it? Does it start with the leader? And how do you fix it?
14: Yes, the root of it is the leader. It starts there. I think, as you know, and as your listeners know, he came to power, took a no-holds-barred type approach. It worked for a longish time when Justin Trudeau was in power. He lost the federal election when he thought he would win it, was unprepared for that federal election, and that's a critique that continues to hang about there, even though, as he will tell you and his supporters will tell you, they, you know, got some great numbers, but they didn't get the gold medal, they got the silver medal. So over the course of the last year, with conservative MPs leaving, and those who have spoken about why they left have oft talked about the management style and the approach, none of it has really been addressed. There were moments when it was when people tried to address it and tried to change the approach, but Pierre Poilievre, in the eyes of many of his critics, has returned to the style that he won with and worked for him in 2024, but people don't think will work for him now. And as we head into the fall, there is now an active watch around whether or not he will make it to Christmas in terms of surviving as leader, because more of his MPs, Jamil Giovanni, one of the Ontario MPs, he also worked at this station a long, long time ago, is openly defying his leader in different ways. And again, when you see that stuff happen and the leader is either letting it happen or it's causing more rifts, that doesn't suggest a great prognosis for his leadership of the Conservative Party.
1: So do I hear then that the fix is actually to get rid of Poilievre?
14: I don't know if people are there yet, but I think they're getting closer to it. He still controls a lot of the caucus, as you know, and your listeners will know. You know, the long, oft-repeated line is, well, there's nobody else to replace him. But I think if you watch politics long enough, regardless of party, there's always somebody who can replace the person who's heading the organization. I think a lot will ride on what happens in these by-elections in August, not that people are expecting the Conservatives to win three of them because they only have one seat. But if Poilievre is, if they don't hold the Chicoutimi seat, which the Conservatives have had since 2018, it could be a bit like when Justin Trudeau lost that seat in Toronto, though the circumstances are somewhat different. But, you know, Poilievre was supposed to be about winnability and electability. And if he can't put some wins in the win column, I think come the fall when Parliament returns, he could be in real trouble with his caucus, which has been his base of support so far.
1: And his Quebec numbers are not good, which is, as you said, no. The one of the three by-elections that have been called for the end of next month is the one that is currently held by the Conservatives.
14: Yeah, and that was won by a guy by the name of Richard Martel, now in the Senate, very popular in Chicoutimi. He was a junior hockey coach there, very successful one. Conservatives only won, though, with Martel by 3% last go-around. But I think if Poilievre can't get a win there or can't find some other way to manufacture a win, his narrative of being a winner who can unseat the Liberals is going to get challenged by his caucus, and they all depend on winning to stay in office. So it's getting pretty precarious for him, and that's what you're seeing spill out into the Twitter sphere and elsewhere.
1: Tim Powers is the chairman of Summa Strategies. He's a longtime conservative strategist and is often a host on the Vashi Capello Show. Thanks for helping air the dirty laundry. Nothing like two conservatives trashing the conservatives.
14: I'm sure that'll make them all happy, Deb. Anyway, great to talk to you.
1: Thanks, Tim. Appreciate it. We're going to check in on traffic. And when we come back, I want to do a bit of a recap of some conversations we've had throughout the course of the afternoon since 2 o'clock when I joined the airwaves on what happened in our city yesterday at two Jewish-owned bakeries. 5:15, time now for News Talk 1010, Time Saver Traffic.
10: We still have problems over in Ajax, westbound on the 401 past Westney Road, a crash blocking two right lanes, causing delays from Thixon Road. Your best bet right now is to use westbound Highway 2. Westbound 401 and the collectors at the 403, a stalled vehicle is blocking the right lane. In town, fire crews are on scene of collisions on Eglinton west of Marley Avenue, Shepherd east of Pharmacy, and Progress Avenue in Midland Avenue. News Talk 1010 weather. Tonight, showers with a risk of a thunderstorm. We go down to a low of 19. Tomorrow, tomorrow more of the same, but we could get between 15 to 25 millimeters of rain. Right now it's 24, feeling like 31. 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I'm Lex Tan. Your next update at 5:30 on News Talk 1010 Toronto.
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9: Over the course of the last few hours that we've been chatting, I've had a number of voices talk about what happened in our city early yesterday morning. In one case, a shooting. In another case, just pure vandalism of two Jewish-owned bakeries, Kiva's Bakery, one at St. Clair and Yonge, and the other up at Bathurst and Steeles. And my whole premise today is to say, okay, we wring our hands, we speak out, and by we, I mean whoever actually cares about this, which should be, by the way, all of us. What do we actually do about it? And so I've put that question to everybody I have chatted with this afternoon, and I don't know if I have a clearer picture of what needs to be done. But I wanted to share some of those voices with you as we think about how it is for our Jewish community day in, day out, you know, things that are happening on a daily basis and major events happening on, unfortunately, an almost weekly basis. I kicked off the show being joined by the Deputy Chief of Police for Toronto Police Service, Frank Barreto. We talked a little bit about, obviously, the other big event in our city this weekend, and that was early this morning, the shooting again for the second time this year of the U.S. Consulate on University Avenue. But I did speak to him about the Kiva Bakery shooting. Here is Deputy Chief Frank Barreto.
10: We do have a suspect vehicle. I think that's been put out to the public. It's a dark SUV, I believe. We do have a connection between both of those businesses, and not only because they are owned by the same, you know, entity, but also because of the same vehicle that was seen at both scenes. So we can pretty much and easily draw a connection. But it is early. I mean, we're probably just about 24 hours into it. The same skilled, talented investigators that are working on this U.S. consulate shooting are also deeply involved in these bakery shootings. We have had some great success in tracking down individuals responsible for these kinds of crimes, and I'm very confident that we'll be able to do similarly here. Thankfully, nobody was injured, but, you know, the alarm to the community, it's not lost on us. You know, the rise in anti-Semitic acts of hate, the fear that exists in the community, it is absolutely not lost on us, which is why we are committing every resource we can, all our best investigators, essentially committed to sort of rooting this out and bringing these people to justice.
9: One of the things that connected the previous consul general shooting here in the city in March to some of the acts of anti-Semitism in the city was that there were guns for hire. And so I asked the deputy chief about that in this particular situation.
10: It has become, unfortunately, a phenomenon. It's almost criminality by proxy, if you will. We've got encrypted apps. We've got communications that can be transnational in nature. So where the back end is, obviously, that's of great interest to us. We do know that oftentimes, and I'm just speaking generally not about this particular investigation, what we find is a local criminal for hire is what it ultimately is. It's someone who's willing to do a criminal act in exchange for money. And there may be various layers that protect or anonymize who is responsible for what is going on. So our investigators are very mindful of this phenomenon. It could also be something entirely different. It could just be someone who's acting and completely on their own with no connectivity to anywhere here or abroad. So again, I won't speak before the evidence comes to light. Once we start to figure things out, I hope to be back talking to you, telling you that we've made some arrests. And then we'll, again, just like in the case of the previous shooting, then we can say it's now in the hands of the courts and we hope that justice is administered fairly.
9: Throughout the afternoon, we've heard from a number of municipal politicians, James Pasternak, Mike Cole, Rachel Chernos-Lynn. I was also joined by provincial politician, Liberal MPP Stephanie Smythe. It's her riding that the St. Clair and Young location of Kiva's Bakery exists in. Here's Stephanie Smythe.
11: Oh, it is so disturbing. To hear the people that you just featured on the show, they are scared. And it is so unsettling. You know, I went by the bakery this morning and I was happy to see that it was busy. Dad, people are there still frequenting the bakery, but it's just completely unacceptable. And what this tells us once again, and I don't know how many of these kinds of interviews I'm going to have to do, but hate, Deb, is in Toronto, hate is in Ontario, and it's called anti-Semitism, and it is the targeting of Jewish life.
9: And so, again, I pushed MPP Smythe on what do we do?
11: They have to work to make sure that it doesn't happen, and that we also make sure that the people who commit these crimes, there is a consequence. And we hear the discussion about guns for hire. We hear about all the ways this is happening. However it is happening, there has to be a clear message from every level of government, no matter what your age, no matter who hires you, no matter your motivation, you shoot up any kind of public space or target, whether it's a synagogue, a Jewish business, you name it, you will spend time in jail, full stop. That is what it has to happen. And that has to come from every level of government.
9: I was also joined this afternoon by Noah Shack. He is president of one of the Jewish advocacy groups in our city known as CJA. Here is his sense of what we have to do collectively to deal with this.
12: We can't just be focused on the targets of these attacks. We have to focus on the perpetrators of these attacks. If we have any hope of stopping them from undertaking the next one, if we're going to defuse the ticking time bomb in our midst, then we can't just be thinking about sympathy for those who are being targeted, but the need for urgent action to push back against the perpetrators, to hold them to account. And to prevent them from the next attack. And real lives are at stake. I mean, thankfully, so far, we have not seen the kind of deadly violence that has taken place in other countries, but not for lack of trying. The Integrated Threat Assessment Center here in Canada released a report last month that acknowledged 4 attacks that were stopped by our national security agencies seeking to harm Canadians.
9: And again, you know, I don't disagree with so much of what I hear, but I still don't understand if someone were to act definitively today, whether that's the prime minister, the premier, or the mayor, what would we do? Noah Shack from CJ had this perspective on that.
12: We have two problems here. We have a radicalization problem where people here in Canada are being manipulated and ideologically groomed to want to undertake these attacks. And we have these attacks being directed from abroad, as our government has acknowledged. We have to go after both of those things with urgency and alacrity. And the consequences could be life and death.
9: Earlier today, as he filled in for John Moore, John Tory talked about some efforts that he took also when he was in the mayor's chair here in the city, but subsequently as well with other members of the Toronto community. Here's John Tory on what needs to be done.
13: It's time for the three governments to visibly get together. They should have a private meeting, but be seen to be doing so about how, you know, when you have international people involved in this and that sort of thing, that's time for all the governments to act together. The second thing that I don't believe the mayor has done is to convene a meeting of Jewish community leaders. At least she hasn't done it publicly. She may have done it privately. I think that she, the mayor, has to show visible support for the police chief, again, which I don't think she's really done in terms of saying to him, I will support you if you vigorously enforce the law. I believe there has to be something that goes further than the one-time ad, and I was talking to someone about that this morning, by the non-Jewish community, and there needs to be more than 66 of us. I'm told that in response to the 66 people signing an ad, there were many more who said, if you do another one, I'll sign, and I think that has to be followed up, and I think there has to be much more done by people in the non-Jewish community to say that they're in solidarity.
9: And John's referring to an ad that was taken out in all of our dailies after the events of October the 7th. Here's John Tory, finally, in terms of what he thinks the mayor should do.
13: I think that the mayor and all of us, but the mayor in particular is the leader of the city, has to get more publicity for these things to make sure people know where we stand as a city, and more passion. I commented this morning, and I don't mean to be unfair to her, but she had more passion talking about the Island Airport this morning on the clips that we ran on Moore in the Morning than about the shootings at the bakeries, the Jewish-owned bakeries. And, you know, we've got to get a little passionate about this and say this is, you know, it's fine to mouth the words, but it's another thing to kind of show up and speak up. I don't know if she showed up at the bakery herself today, but she may have, but I she should have. I mean, whether she did or not, that's all something I did. Again, when any act of hatred against Muslims or Jewish people or anybody, I went and showed up and made sure people knew that I was standing in solidarity with them. So there's the beginnings of a strategy anyway, right there.
9: And I don't know if it goes much beyond that, but at least we can have the conversation. And as you heard former Mayor John Tory say, at least it's the beginning of a strategy. Let's check in on the traffic. And when we come back, if you use reviews, do you trust them? Carmi Levy is going to join me to talk about whether we should or shouldn't trust online reviews. 5:31, time now for News Talk 1010, Time Saver Traffic.
14: Starting off in town, Toronto Traffic Services are reporting a crash eastbound Eglinton at Marley Avenue. Two right lanes are blocked. Lots of delays in the area as well. In Ajax, westbound 401 past Westney Road, a crash blocking two right lanes, causing delays from Thixton. It's better to use Highway 2 instead. Westbound 401 in the collectors at the 403, a stalled vehicle is blocking the right lane. News Talk 1010 weather. Tonight, showers with the risk of a thunderstorm going down to a low of 19. Tomorrow, showers with the risk of a thunderstorm as well, but we could get between 15 to 25 millimeters of rain. Right now, 24, feeling like 31. 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
9: So over the last week or so, I've been debating getting part of my fridge fixed versus buying a new one. The fridge isn't perfect. If you get things too close to, it's a side-by-side. If you get things too close to the freezer, while they're in the fridge, it can actually freeze. And so I have ruined some things. But the real tragedy is that the ice maker is broken. And I blame the city, but that's a whole other topic. They shut off our water for some repairs, et cetera. But the ice maker's not working. And we do use it a lot. And while I recognize that is a first world problem, I have been debating the repair versus the fridge. And so I wanted to get a sense of what was the cost to get the size of fridge that I have and with an ice maker and all of that sort of thing, and then doing the cost benefit analysis. And the way I start is by putting in the parameters and then looking at reviews, because I want to find the best deal possible, but I don't want to buy something that's crappy and is just going to conk out on me right away. And so there's a great example where I use online reviews. I use them for restaurants, not just when we travel, but in the city. I've used them for home repairs and looking for a house painter and just everything in my life that I'm looking to purchase or sign up with. I check out the reviews, and I think that's a pretty common thing. But increasingly, I've read articles that talk about bogus reviews. And there's the old school, people are actually applauding their own businesses, particularly in the service industry. If you get your haircut or your nails done or a tailor example, for example, they do their own reviews. But those are just a drop in the bucket when it comes to fake reviews, when you recognize now we have AI and bots, etc. So I thought I would touch base with our tech expert, Carmi Levy, to see if there's a way to protect ourselves when it comes to fake reviews. Carmi joins me now. Welcome back to the show, Carmi.
0: Hi, Deb.
9: Hi.
0: Good to be back. I promise you it's the human version of me, not the AI review version.
9: So, I mean, it's one of the benefits of the online world we live in, that you don't have to just ask a neighbor about where they bought their fridge and what they think of it. We actually do have a world of information to make the right decisions and maximize our purchasing power, whether it's for something like my fridge or for a service for our homes or our car or what have you. How do you actually make sure the reviews you are looking at are real?
0: You got to do a little bit of homework. And you're right. There is some merit to the so-called wisdom of the crowds is, you know, look, if all of these people are saying this is a good fridge repair person, then chances are they're right and I should call them and sign them up. But the thing is, anytime you put a rating system online, that is now an incentive for, let's face it, some people to game the system. And thanks to artificial intelligence, it's getting worse. It's putting tools in the hands of people that allow them to post lots and lots of fake reviews that claim to be positive to sort of tilt the playing field in their favor. And unfortunately, it's resulting in it's essentially review spam, right? Fake reviews, and you can't tell. So, you know, what I do, and so the first thing I remind myself is that shouldn't be my only source of insight if I'm deciding on a company, a service provider, a business that I want to do business with. I will use other factors as well. It shouldn't be the only thing. I shouldn't just look at the review and go, oh, they've averaged 4.8, therefore I'm going to go with them. I do some digging. I look at who's posting some of the reviews. Of course, they'll all be positive, but I'll see, can I tell where they are? Can I tell who they are? Are they local people who seem to be human in my neighborhood? Or do they have profiles that were just set up last week, or I can't even find their profile, or maybe they're overseas and they're posting reviews not only from my community, but, you know, halfway around the world. And that's usually a tell as well. If they're not specific about the service, you know, Mike and I were chatting just before we went on air, and he told me a story of how, you know, there was a restaurant review where they said the lobster was terrible. And then the owner of the restaurant gets on right afterward and says, we've never served lobster. So are they referring to a product or a service that that business actually sells? Because in many cases, if it's a fraudster, chances are it's not precise, or it's so vague that it could be anything. And so I'm looking for people that I can identify as human, who are speaking in a human way, who I know beyond a shadow of a doubt are in my local community and can speak with humanity on this product or service and business. And if I can't get to that point, I just completely ignore what they've posted.
9: So I think that makes some sense for local services, et cetera. But, you know, I also use it when we travel for hotels and I read the reviews. The first one that bothers me is bugs. And that's a no-no for me if I see that even once in the reviews. But like there, it's very hard because the people who are posting reviews, you would hope, are coming from a variety of different places to a particular hotel.
0: And that's in cases where I will reach out to my own personal network. And so if I'm traveling somewhere, I'll reach out to friends, colleagues, associates who might have traveled there as well and ask them what they think. Usually go with people who you know, and trust. Because, yeah, if you're kind of wading into a community far away because you're traveling there and you don't have, you know, pre-existing knowledge, then obviously you can very, very easily be swayed by a fake review. So go with folks that you know. And also don't just use, you know, I wouldn't just rely on Google reviews or Yelp or whatever kind of app, you know, is I would Google them. I would see what people are saying outside of that bubble on social media. And then I would also look at the accounts that are posting these reviews and seeing if they're legitimate. You know, my sort of cardinal rule is, well, if they're posting anonymously and I can't track that back to the source, then I'm just assuming that it isn't a legitimate review and I'll move on to the next one. If I see lots of reviews also of a hotel or, you know, the something far away that look like they were very similar to each other, because in many cases the phrasing is similar, the words are similar because AI is essentially using a similar template and algorithm to come up with the content and the copy, that's usually another tell that there is some gaming of the system going on and you might want to look at another source.
9: So, Carmi, I'm getting the sense as our tech expert that you don't think online reviews are really worth it.
0: Yeah, I sound like a curmudgeon here because I clearly don't trust anybody. But I've learned that any time you have an online metric, it's almost like moths to a flame. It becomes an invitation for it to be gamed. And I find that reviews in general, like everyone has a 4.8 or a 5.0 review. And so, well, then, you know, is every product and service and company perfect? No. Yet for whatever reason, you know, these marks have now been so inflated that they are meaningless. And AI is just overwhelming the real reviews with fake ones. And so it's really hard to tell the wheat from the chaff. So I use that as a starting point, and I'll certainly incorporate it into my overall effort to understand if I want to do business with these people. But it certainly won't be the only tool that I use, and I will go into it with a very healthy dose of cynicism.
9: I have to say, as you're talking, and I'm thinking about what other reviews I use, I do use just searches for recipes. I love to cook all the time. And they feel to me a little more legit. If they've got like a 4.9 rating for the penne vodka that I made last night and there's 82 people who've signed on, I take that as a real healthy review. Am I being naive?
0: No, you're not, because also recipes, they're shared within the context of community. And generally speaking, you'll belong to certain groups on social media where recipes are shared. You'll get to know who's posting them and you know where they're coming from and who is sharing them. That is as anti-AI as you can get. And as a result, I would trust those more than I would other kinds of online advice.
9: Well, and as a result, the penne vodka last night was actually quite spectacular.
0: Oh, now you're making me hungry. That sounds
9: amazing. Carmi Levy, our tech expert, thanks so much for your time this afternoon.
0: Appreciate it, Deb. Thanks.
9: Just when you thought we were done talking FIFA, I got another conversation for you. But one I think you're going to want to hear, the head of FIFA has posted, I think, a really nasty post online about the experience of FIFA in North America. We'll discuss with Bob Richardson in just a few moments. 5:45, a time now for News Talk 1010, Time Saver Traffic.
1: In Ajax, westbound 401 past West Knee Road, we still have a collision cleanup. It's just two right lanes that are blocked right now, but we're still seeing delays from at least the 412. So if you're looking for an alternative, use westbound Highway 2 instead. In town, eastbound Eglinton at Marley Avenue, we still have a collision blocking two right lanes. Lots of heavy delays in the area. News Talk 1010 weather. Tonight, showers with a risk of a thunderstorm going down to a low of 19. Tomorrow, more of the same, but we could get between 15 to 25 millimeters of rain. Right now, it's 24, feeling like 31. 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Your next update at 6 on News Talk 1010 Toronto.
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1: It's been good to see. Everything's been policed really well. You see great police presence here to take care of all the fans. And even on game days, the parades heading down, everything's been really well taken care of by the city. And it's been a lot of fun.
2: I think Toronto did incredibly well. I mean, it's been all over social media, the security, the actual fans. We're Portuguese, so it was just incredible to see a lot of people fly in from all over the States and Europe and Portugal to celebrate. And it was very well handled.
3: Those are just some of the voices after North America, and in particular, Toronto, hosted the World Cup 2026. Gianni Infantino is president of FIFA. He's a controversial figure and has been for some time. And this weekend, he took to social media to complain about any of the criticisms and complaints leveled at FIFA for the World Cup, for the tournament that took place throughout North America. He said in a, get this, 15-part message, we had no violence, no incidents, 100% safety and security, only joy and happiness. And I thought it would be an interesting conversation with our friend Bob Richardson, who is not only a big soccer fan, heavily involved in organized soccer here in our country, but is also a long time a communications guy. Because I think there's two aspects to this guy's, and let me say it again, 15-part

0: actually intervened in one of the red cards. There were the issue of U.S. visa restrictions, whether you agree with them or not. It was an issue. There was quite a bit of criticism around some officiating decisions that took place. I mean, none of it massive.
1: You forgot the peace bribes.
0: Oh, that's right. but I think actual criticisms that you would think FIFA for next time out would want to take somewhat seriously. So let's deal with the criticisms. I mean, was he too dismissive of some of those things that did crop up?
1: Well, I think in fairness to him, this World Cup is a huge success. It's a, from a FIFA perspective, huge success financially, huge success in terms of numbers. It was a big, complicated logistics thing to put on, doing it in 16 cities in three countries, and they did it pretty much perfectly. So from that perspective, so I think he is, shall I say, a little tender at any criticism, because he's looking at the work that he put in and he thinks that they did a great job. On the other hand, I think the criticisms, it's fair, and you've got to, when you take on these public positions, whether you're elected in government or whether you are elected to lead a large international sports federation, there's going to be criticism, and that's to be expected. And I think that they have to maybe develop a few more protocols and be a little bit better at handling it, because I think a number of the criticisms are not unfair, and they're actually learning things so they could be better off next time out.
0: Well, and you know, and in your old world of politics or in your corporate communications world now, you know, your customer's always right in one form or another. And so, you know, what was it felt quite angry and dismissive response at large, generally speaking, to everybody who had any criticism, didn't seem very advisable to me.
1: Well, I would think it's not good to go out after you've worked your butt off for 60 days in a row and are completely exhausted, and then go out and comment to the press on criticisms of a project that you've been managing that you think did well publicly. So I think that's a little bit of the problem here. And the second thing is, he should, I don't know, but President Infantino in this case should be well prepared for these things. And I think I don't think he necessarily was. And I think he was stung by some of the criticism. And I think some of it is fair, and some of it, you gotta let it roll off your back when you're in a position like that.
0: Chatting with Bob Richardson about a multiple-page post done by the president of FIFA, Gianni Infantino, really just saying everything was perfect with FIFA and none of the criticism makes any sense, and you should just, I'm paraphrasing a little bit, but you should relish in the joy and the, you know, the smiling faces and the multi-generational experiences that took place. Is his tone deafness, if I can call it that, Bob, is it indicative of just his approach generally, or do you think it was just that he was thin-skinned at the end? Because, you know, FIFA's criticisms by all corners on all counts, quite frankly, of everything they do, have been pretty widespread.
1: Yeah, I think some of the criticisms have been widespread. Some of them are fair. Some of them aren't, but some of them definitely are fair. I've done work on big projects like this with the IOC, with FIFA, with the Pan Am Games, and I find sometimes the people in the most senior leadership posts in the international federations tend to get a little removed from reality a bit, and are not necessarily used to the rough and tumble that comes with dealing with the press or comes with dealing with members who have concerns about different issues, and then can be curt and dismissive of them. So I would say that he's not the first person who's acted like this, and I suspect probably not the last leading a major international federation.
0: But this guy makes big bucks.
1: Oh, he does. And to his credit, I will, you know, I may not be his biggest fan, but I will say he makes big bucks. He worked 24 hours a day for the last 60 days, and he did a good job. This was a big, complicated thing to do. And they pulled it off

0: almost perfectly. And as I said, you know, from whether you were viewing it in the stadium or whether you were at FanFest or whether you're watching your TV, it was spectacular. And then all those numbers were really, really good.
1: Any criticism that you thought really was fair game?
0: I think some of the criticism around the visa issues, particularly with the referee from the U.S., those sort of things should be worked out ahead of time. And I think a number of people, particularly from smaller countries, found that to be a difficult issue. So I think there's some learning to be done there. And there's some things that all countries are supposed to agree to when they're bidding. And maybe some of those things kind of went by the wayside as this process went on. So, but, you know, that would be an example of something that I think FIFA can certainly learn a lot from.
1: Otherwise, in the words of Gianni Infantino, president of FIFA, all joy and happiness. Bob Richardson, thanks for joining us, News Talk 1010 contributor and public affairs consultant. Listen, that is it for me. Back tomorrow from 2 until 6. Until then, hope you have a great evening.
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3: In town, eastbound Eglinton and Marley Avenue still has a crash blocking two right lanes. In Ajax, westbound 401 past Westney Road, a collision cleanup is blocking two right lanes as well. We're seeing delays from the 412, so as an alternative, you could use westbound Highway 2 instead. 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Time Saver Traffic, I'm Lex Tan. 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
4: Good evening. For the second time this year, bullets have been fired into the U.S. consulate in downtown Toronto.
5: It comes despite enhanced security measures outside the building and even with officers in the area. The shooter managed to escape. CTV's Raheem Ladani is live tonight on University Avenue with the latest on the investigation. Raheem.
6: Andrea, Nathan, good evening. Toronto police almost made an arrest in this shooting, but the suspect or suspects got away during a high-speed chase on the Don Valley Parkway before sunrise. Now police are trying to determine who is responsible and their motive.
7: A bullet hole can be seen in the front facade of the U.S. consulate after a single shot was fired at 4:46 in the morning. The shell casing left behind by the fleeing suspect vehicle before a high-speed pursuit.
8: The direction of travel of this vehicle was along Girard Street East, eastbound towards the DVP. It's at this location where the pursuit was mostly engaged, and it proceeded northbound along the Don Valley Parkway. Because of the danger posed by the rate of speed of the suspect vehicle at around Don Mills and the DVP, the pursuit was discontinued as per our procedures.
7: Police don't know how many suspects were in the white late model Honda Accord with no license plates as it reached speeds in excess of 140 kilometers per hour. They also say aerial support was not available to continue the pursuit.
8: Had it been, no doubt the outcome might have turned out differently. It's a great advantage to police.
7: It was an officer who heard the gunshot while they were on surveillance in the area of University Avenue and Armory Street. Two other security personnel were inside the U.S. consulate at the time, but no one was injured. Toronto Mayor Olivia Chow describes the shooting as brazen, as there has been a police presence here for months following a similar shooting earlier this year.
9: We will get you. We have apprehended the previous shooters, all three of them, and we will bring you to justice. You will be held accountable.
7: Police could not say whether they believe this shooting is linked to the same group responsible for orchestrating the incident on March 10th. That was described as a gun-for-hire scheme involving young people who were hired to commit crimes across the city. Veteran Toronto police officer Mark Pinizzotto was killed while assisting in a raid tied to the probe, which has also been linked to a recent FBI terrorism arrest.
10: Threats and violence towards any persons within Canada are taken very seriously. I want to reassure everyone that our main priority is to keep our community safe.
7: The RCMP's counterterrorism unit is also assisting in this investigation.
6: Now, Toronto Police Chief Myron Demkew says he has been in touch with the U.S. Consular General and assured him that they are doing everything possible to bring those responsible to justice. Reporting live, I'm Raheem Ladani. Andrea, back to you.
5: Thanks, Raheem. Police are also investigating two attacks over the weekend where shots were fired at Jewish-owned businesses.
4: Today, customers lined up to show support outside of Kiva's Bagels. Two of its locations were targeted. CTV's Beth McDonnell is live in North York tonight. And Beth, police believe the same vehicle was involved in both shootings.
11: That's right, Nathan. And at the Kiva's locations today, there's a completely different mood. Yesterday, there was a lot of fear and anger, and that's not completely gone. But people are feeling good about coming out and supporting the business.
12: I'll just do the
11: a day after two of Kiva's bakery locations were damaged by suspected gunfire, customers are turning up in droves, lining up to support the Jewish-owned business and emptying the shelves.
13: I love their bagels, and I come here often, but they're out of bagels right now, which shows how strong and resilient the Jewish community is.
11: Toronto police believe this dark-colored SUV is involved in both attacks, which left storefront windows shattered Sunday at shops on St. Clair and Yonge and Steeles and Bathurst. Officers say the North York location was hit around 11:15 Saturday night, then in Midtown about an hour later at 12:15 Sunday morning.
14: I feel very badly that somebody would think to do such a thing. You know, it's unbelievable.
15: They got to get rid of the guns, and they have to get rid of all these people and not just put them in jail, let them out. Keep them there.
16: I think it's disgusting. I think people have to learn how to speak verbally, settle their differences.
11: Outside Kiva's in North York, three city councilors came together to denounce the attacks and call for help. They believe the shootings and violence towards the U.S. consulate, synagogues, schools, and businesses over the past several years have connections, and it's time for direct engagement on the ground from the RCMP, OPP, and CSIS.
17: This is an incredibly frightening pattern that's developing here in Toronto. And we really are looking for extraordinary efforts to try and deal with this. The normal processes are not working.
11: The Guns and Gangs Task Force has taken the lead on this probe with support from the Counterterrorism Security Unit and Hate Crime Unit. Police say they are examining all possibilities and already work with other law enforcement on a regular basis. Meanwhile, Kiva's customers keep showing up.
18: Got a couple dozen bagels for the office and some cream cheese, and just want to show support to a place that gives so much.
19: Thank goodness the community is showing up to support, because the first thing I thought of this morning was I hope that they are not staying away because of that. And it seems like actually the opposite is happening.
20: I work across the street there, and I peeped my head out the window, and I saw the lineup. It was unbelievable. I've never seen a lineup like that before.
21: Unfortunately, I couldn't get a bagel earlier, and now they're all gone. So it's the way it goes. I guess that's a good thing.
11: Showing up in solidarity to support the Jewish community and their fellow Torontonians. Police say a key focus of these investigations is not only identifying the people carrying out the attacks, but also those financing them and directing them. Reporting live, I'm Beth McDonnell. Andrea, back to you.
5: Thank you, Beth. Also tonight, one of Toronto's oldest murder mysteries is finally solved. 90 years later, the fascinating story and why police believe the husband did it.
4: We have more news in a moment, but first a look at the forecast. Here's a live shot. We did have some rain in some areas earlier, and it seems like we're not quite out of it yet. There's still a risk. Lindsay Morrison has a look at the current conditions. Hey, Lindsay.
22: Hey, Nathan. Yeah, it's been an active afternoon and now early evening in parts of southern Ontario. I'll step aside so you can see the radar here. The active weather around the GTA, that has fizzled out. We've got some thunderstorms impacting areas like Midland and Parry Sound. We've also been watching a cluster of storms now move out over Lake Erie. So that's becoming less eventful, too. Still a severe thunderstorm watch in place for the areas that you see here in yellow. Nothing at this time for the GTA, although we did have those storms a little bit earlier on. Winds are out of the south right now, not particularly strong. 24 degrees, feels more like 32 this hour at Pearson Airport. Overnight tonight, we drop to a low of about 19 degrees. It's nice that that's below 20 degrees, makes it a little more comfortable for sleeping. But when it comes to a good night's rest tonight, Mother Nature may have something to say about that. Coming up, we'll talk about the chance of nocturnal thunderstorms, plus the unsettled pattern through the day tomorrow as well. That's all ahead. For now, Nathan, back to you.
4: Thank you, Lindsay. One person was taken to hospital following a stabbing in Brampton this morning. It happened around 5 a.m. in a Plaza parking lot at Steeles and McLaughlin. The victim was taken to hospital with serious but non-life-threatening injuries. So far, police have not released any details about possible suspects, and they're asking anybody with any information to come forward.
5: A man has been taken to hospital with serious injuries following a crash on Jane Street just south of St. Clair. Police say a vehicle crashed into a pole and knocked it over just after 5 a.m. Paramedics say a man was taken to a local trauma center with serious injuries. The cause of the crash is still being investigated.
4: One mystery took 90 years to solve. Toronto police announced they've identified two women murdered decades ago with the help of genetic genealogy. One of the killings occurred in the 1930s.
5: As CTV's Heather Butts reports, even generations later, the discoveries may help bring closure to two families.
0: Sifting through the ruins of a demolition site in 1995, police knew then this decades-old murder would be challenging to solve. Forensics determined the victim was buried after suffering at least six blows to the head from a hammer-like weapon.
1: They couldn't even develop a DNA profile because of the decomposition. And now, they don't identify the DNA profile. They put it to a town in Scotland.
0: In 2022, it was selected as part of Project 31. Using investigative genetic genealogy, the victim was identified as Mary MacLeod Moffat, born in 1905 in Scotland and immigrated to Canada, likely murdered in approximately 1936.
12: We were able to obtain a segment of bone from her that actually was able to yield a perfect, nice, clean, fully robust DNA profile for her, and our team of amazing genealogists we're able to wrap this up.
0: Police say the victim's husband, who died a decade before his wife's body was discovered, is believed to be responsible for her murder, putting a 90-year-old case to a close. The second cold case breakthrough, also very public and high profile in nature, a 2004 crash along a major Ontario highway where police found a badly burned body in the passenger seat.
23: What's suspicious is the amount of damage on the car.
0: The cause of death was never determined. DNA analysis led police to many Cree communities. And after two decades of piecing together family connections, she was identified as Patsy Flora Lagarde.
12: When you speak to relatives of it, says she was actually very full of life and a very sort of energetic, happy person. So bringing this news to them was absolutely crushing.
0: An element of closure for two families decades later. Heather Butts, CTV News, Toronto.
4: Durham's deputy police chief is leaving the service after an investigation by a police watchdog found he'd committed misconduct. Deputy Chief Chris Kirkpatrick allegedly used what was described as a racially inappropriate term during a meeting with the Afro-Caribbean Canadian Internal Support Network in February. Kirkpatrick was suspended while the Law Enforcement Complaints Agency probed the incident. Police announced today the investigation found Kirkpatrick's actions constituted misconduct under the Community Safety and Policing Act. The organization says they have chosen to conclude their employment or relationship with Kirkpatrick, and he has decided to retire.
5: The Gordie Howe International Bridge is open to traffic tonight following months of political wrangling and delays. Here is a look from the American side at some of the first vehicles to use the bridge after it officially opened around noon today. The span, named in honor of Mr. Hockey, is expected to serve as a crucial route for trade, jobs, and tourism. For nearly a century, the privately owned Ambassador Bridge was the only route for large commercial trucks moving between Windsor and Detroit. Many say the new six-lane bridge will be faster and less expensive.
24: This carries so much of our automotive trade, auto parts, and many other goods that go back and forth between the United States and Canada. It allows much more direct access back and forth, fewer traffic lights, but most important, it's competition.
5: The Howe family crossed first today. The hockey legend's grandson and his wife Margaret made the ceremonial drive around 9:45 a.m., about 2 hours before the public was allowed. With so much turmoil over the bridge, Howe says he's just happy it's now open. He says he's in awe of the bridge's architecture and called today's crossing surreal and incredible.
25: It's an honor to have been the first to cross.
2: Minutes after the house crossed, the first commercial vehicle drove onto the bridge. The truck from Tecumseh, Ontario, was carrying auto parts to Michigan. After the $6.4 billion bridge opened today, the U.S. ambassador to Canada released this statement. And it reads, "Today we welcome the opening of the Gordie Howe International Bridge to traffic between Detroit, Michigan, and Windsor, Ontario, adding new capacity to one of the busiest and most economically significant border crossings between the United States and Canada. President Trump made the opening possible and has consistently prioritized a safer, more secure, and more prosperous North America." Trump insisted in February the U.S. would have to be compensated before he'd allow the bridge to open. Carney called it a good deal for Canada and later agreed to make some adjustments to the sharing of revenues. But the conservatives accused the prime minister of bending to the Trump administration. A new poll finds a majority of Canadians believe the country should stand firm in the face of U.S. President Trump's plan to impose more tariffs. According to the survey by the Angus Reid Institute, 34% of respondents say Ottawa should match any new American tariffs dollar for dollar. 28% support more limited counter tariffs. 7% say the government should concede to U.S. demands in order to avoid more tariffs. However, only 43% of people believe Prime Minister Carney can get a good trade deal with Washington, down from 51% in April.
5: Prime Minister Mark Carney has called three federal by-elections for next month, including one right here in Toronto. Voters in the riding of Beaches, East York, will be heading to the polls on August 31st. The by-election is being held to replace Nate Erskine-Smith, who resigned as MP last month. Two other by-elections are also being held. One is in the riding in Quebec of Chicoutimi-Laforge, and the other is in the British Columbia riding of Vancouver-Capilano.
2: Just ahead, burned out from carrying the burden of the healthcare system. A new study suggests 1 in 10 doctors is leaving the emergency room. What experts say needs to be done to address the problem. An intern from Canada has been arrested and accused of spying at NATO headquarters.
5: That is raising concerns about a breach in Canada's vetting process. CTV's senior correspondent Judy Trin reports.
3: Belgian authorities have accused a Canadian female intern at NATO headquarters of being a spy. After her arrest, the woman's office and home was searched by police. Her computer data was downloaded. This arrest is prompting the Canadian government to investigate how she got her security clearance, which was vetted by CSIS and the RCMP.
8: As a country, we will continue to investigate the processes we have and the security screening. It is an ongoing work that we do. And in this particular case, I think it's important to get to the bottom of what happened.
3: The minister says whether the suspect worked for internal Canadian departments before she was hired at NATO is also being looked at. Belgium's federal prosecutor says the intern is of Chinese origin, a Canadian citizen suspected of spying for an unnamed third country and of being a member of a criminal organization.
9: The junior employee that is most prone to manipulation, exploitation, senior or leadership positions, they often have the protection 24/7. They have security agencies watching their back.
3: Analysts say young employees are vulnerable targets for hostile foreign powers playing the long game.
10: The juice is worth the squeeze, right? Because, I mean, if they invest in this asset for a very long time to keep it under the radar, keep attention away from that person, and then that, you know, that asset rises to deputy foreign minister or becomes head of the delegation or, you know, is one of the political military affairs that shape. The amount of intelligence and what that asset can pay back after years of investment is really just unbelievable.
25: NATO says no sensitive information or operations were compromised at its headquarters. The Canadian woman makes her first appearance in court on Tuesday behind closed doors. Judy Trin, CTV News, Ottawa.
5: The federal government says dozens of people who traveled to Canada for the FIFA World Cup have since sought asylum in the country. 175 people who flagged the tournament on their temporary residence applications before traveling to Canada went on to submit asylum claims, according to Immigration, Refugees and Citizenship Canada. That's out of the more than 26,000 people who said the World Cup was their purpose for visiting. Those seeking asylum must either do so with a Canadian Border Services Agency officer at a port of entry or with IRCC if they've already been granted entry.
2: We turn now to the wildfires burning in northern Ontario. There are currently 130 blazes, but the Ministry of Natural Resources says the situation is still relatively stable and there's been no significant growth on a number of major fires. The largest wildfire in the province's history is still out of control, but recent rainfall has helped slow the so-called Thunder Bay 36 blaze. It stretches for more than 315,000 hectares. More crews from Alberta have arrived to help with the firefighting efforts. In BC, there are about 140 active blazes.
6: Many of the areas in BC, especially in the southern half of the province, have dry fuels that are receptive to ignition. And so when we get the conditions we've seen recently with lightning, especially when it's not coming with rain, and that heat and dry weather and wind, it makes it really easy for new fires to ignite and for those fires to burn aggressively.
2: More than 50 of the wildfires are burning out of control. Residents in and around the village of 70 Mile House have been told to leave in an expanded evacuation order. The growing blaze has already destroyed some homes and other structures in nearby Clinton.
5: Air quality warnings due to wildfire smoke remain in effect for much of BC's central and southern interior, as well as the Prince George and Fort St. John areas. Environment Canada says smoke conditions can vary considerably hour by hour during a wildfire. Kelowna reportedly had the worst air quality in the world at one point last Thursday afternoon. In Europe, France's president says his country is dealing with the worst fire-related crisis since the Second World War. No new evacuations were announced today, and authorities said the wildfire situation overnight and into the day remained stable. It is now a race against time before an expected heat wave. Temperatures above 35 degrees are forecast in the southwest tomorrow and likely higher on Wednesday. And Spain is also fighting unprecedented wildfires. They burned out of control around Madrid and in the Valencia region. 79,000 people have been displaced and 30,000 others confined to their homes. A blaze in rural terrain west of Madrid has become the country's largest on record. It has scorched 500 square kilometers and is five times the size of Barcelona. Fires have burned 1,530 square kilometers this year in Spain.
2: In the Middle East, Saudi Arabia, Jordan, and Iraq all reported drone attacks today. It happened 2 days after the U.S. suspended a two-week air campaign against Iran.
7: As the president said, we are locked and loaded. Even more assets are going into theater, but he's giving talk some space.
2: Donald Trump paused the strikes reportedly after top brass advised him the strategy had reached the limits of what it could achieve. Military commanders also told the U.S. president they're running out of targets, and there's concern about the depletion of American air defense munitions. Tehran said it would pause its own attacks for as long as Trump's self-imposed ceasefire continues.
5: A daring centuries-old tradition attracted big crowds in Bosnia-Herzegovina on the weekend. Thousands turned out to watch the 460th edition of the bridge diving competition. No, you couldn't pay me. It's in the southern city of Mostar. 34 competitors took part in this year's contest, all jumping from a 24-meter-high UNESCO-listed bridge. There were two categories, head first and feet first, with the divers receiving scores from a panel of judges. The bridge was completed in 1566 and connects the two sides of the historic city.
2: After the break, new details on the CNE's upcoming job fair and why job seekers can use the event to apply for jobs that last long after the X comes to an end.
22: Well, as we continue to track drifting wildfire smoke, it is worth pointing out that a lot of the smoke across the prairies this week will be coming from wildfires burning stateside. Meanwhile, here in southern Ontario, we're at a 5 on the air quality health index, so moderate risk at this hour. We do expect to drop to low risk tonight and for the day tomorrow. But tomorrow, all eyes will be on the sky once again because of the threat of thunderstorms. Stay with us. We'll take you through the forecast into the end of July and beginning of August after the break.
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15: In Ajax, we still have that collision cleanup westbound 401 past West Knee Road. Two right lanes are blocked, but we do have a stalled tractor trailer northbound 427 on the ramp to Dixon Road in the right lane. And the northbound 410 ramp to Steeles also has a stalled vehicle in the left lane. Eastbound Eglinton at Marley, a crash in the left lane as well. Drive Legendary Quattro. 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With your News Talk 1010 Time Saver Traffic, I'm Lex Tan.
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5: The CNE will hold its annual job fair this week as the X gets set for another return this year.
36: And this year they're branching out with other community organizations to help more people find work. The event will be held at the Enercare Center on Wednesday. The CNE and its vendors will be looking to fill approximately 720 positions that are still available. They include cashiers, game attendants, and informational guides. Officials say they've already received more than 49,000 applications online and hire for more than 5,000 jobs each year. This year, representatives from Metrolinx, the ROM, and the YMCA, and the Toronto Port Authority will also be on hand to recruit for positions that go beyond just the 18 days of the fair. The Canadian National Exhibition is set to kick off August 21st.
5: And when it does, there's going to be a lot of acts at the Banshell, Tom Cochran, Lupe Fiasco, Silverstein, Lights, Shaggy. There's going to be lots of people playing at the CNE. And, of course, they've got acts for kids and adults and you name it. So it'll be a good time. And of course, good luck to all the people that are applying for the jobs.
22: I love the CNE just like anyone else. But, boy, when we start talking about the CNE in the middle of summer, that tells me something.
5: What does that mean, Lindsay?
22: Oh, it starts to feel like summer's winding down. But I know. It's still July. for another couple of days. And weather-wise, yeah, it's going to feel like summer as we progress through the rest of this week. Lots of summer still to enjoy. But we do have to talk about some active weather that impacted us today. This is what it looked like a little bit earlier on in the Scarborough area. That rain was coming down for a time. And we've had thunder and lightning throughout the day today. Some gusty winds will be part of the weather story into the day tomorrow as well. This is a bit of a tricky forecast in that there's no real great way to pinpoint the timing of storms' arrival. There's a lot of instability in the atmosphere, so as a result, storms begin to bubble up, and that's what happened this afternoon. We had some active weather around Oakville, Mississauga, north toward Brampton, and further north toward Vaughan and Aurora and Newmarket. That eventually swept across Toronto into parts of Durham region as well. Now, what we're seeing on the satellite and radar is drier conditions around the GTA, but some active weather to the east of Georgian Bay. Once again, a few showers rolling in off Lake Huron. And there's that cluster of storms that we watched for a good portion of the day today, moving out over Lake Erie and pushing stateside. We've got some cloud, we've got some haze around the GTA right now, so it's not a beautiful blue sky. And we still have a severe thunderstorm watch in place for southwest Ontario, but fortunately, all warnings have come to an end. So we do have a low pressure system, and as it spins, we could see rounds of showers developing. Again, with all this heat and humidity in the atmosphere, it's not surprising to see storms bubble up. And it's possible that we could experience some thunderstorm activity through the night tonight. So that's a little snapshot of 2 a.m. Waking up tomorrow morning, some leftover showers, maybe rumbles of thunder. There could be some clearing where we see some sun midday tomorrow. That could help fuel a few more storms bubbling up in the afternoon. And the concern with these particular storms is that they could give some areas a good soaking. So maybe 20 to even 50 millimeters of rain. That's especially true for areas that see rounds of storms. So had active weather today, get more in the way tomorrow. Wednesday should be a drier day for us, but it's still going to be quite unsettled for eastern sections of Ontario. 24 degrees right now at Pearson Airport. It still feels into the 30s. I also want to point out that our sun rose today just after 6 a.m. and is going to set at about 8:46 tonight. So those days getting a little shorter. 19 degrees is our forecast overnight low. 27 degrees tomorrow is likely to feel more like 33. And with temperatures in the mid-20s for the most part tomorrow, it might be a slightly cooler day for some compared to today, but the heat does return. In fact, by Thursday and Friday especially, we're back into full-day sun, temperatures near 30 degrees. There's an early look at the long weekend. Looks like we could have some cloud cover for Saturday and perhaps some showers for Sunday, but the civic holiday Monday is looking pretty nice. That's the weather for now. Andrea, over to you.
5: Thank you, Lindsay. Still ahead tonight, how art experts are using artificial intelligence to find fakes and how the AI examinations are finding forgeries linked to a well-known Canadian artist.

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17: A crisis is brewing in Canada's already beleaguered healthcare system, with doctor burnout in the ER threatening to push it to the brink.
18: One in four physicians have told the Canadian Medical Association Journal that they're leaving or want to leave, and that emergency rooms are bearing the brunt of hospitals under strain. CTV's Adrian Gorbiel on why it's happening and possible solutions.
19: In emergency departments across Canada, overworked and understaffed doctors are burning out and leaving.
20: The crisis is worsening year by year.
19: This new study published by the Canadian Medical Association Journal has uncovered that 1 in 10 emergency department physicians are walking off the job due to burnout. Dr. Kirsten DeWitt is the lead author of the national study that has spanned the last 6 years.
20: Emergency physicians are feeling like they're carrying the burden of healthcare.
19: Hundreds of doctors surveyed across Canada shared that they're burnt out, in part due to being forced to deliver hallway medicine to too many patients, while highlighting a lack of staffing support on the ground.
20: Patients are dying in our emergency departments, and we know that this is going to continue to happen.
19: Among the doctors who've remained working in the ER, 48% have reduced clinical hours and 20% have taken time off.
21: Some of the metrics that we're asked to pay attention to are how many patients you see, not how well you see them.
19: In May of 2020, emergency department doctor James Maskalik was diagnosed with stage 4 cancer. After successfully battling the disease, he returned to work with a renewed focus on his colleagues' well-being and their ability to deliver quality care.
21: The point of medicine is to show up for the human being in front of you. It's not to kind of like check these boxes and push people through.
19: Now the wellness director for the University of Toronto's Emergency Medicine Division, Dr. Maskalik, believes that fundamental change is necessary to improve doctor retention and patient care.
21: Whatever allows us to spend more time with patients.
19: A comprehensive framework for redesigning Canada's emergency care system has been released by the Association of Emergency Physicians.
20: We have a huge shortage of nurses and physicians in the emergency department. We're all working overtime all the time.
19: A statement from the Office of Ontario's Minister of Health says in part that we need the federal government to step up as a full funding partner by renewing expiring health funding agreements to provide stable, predictable, and flexible long-term funding. Though doctors surveyed say their years-long plea for support have continuously been ignored by all levels of government.
0: If meaningful steps aren't taken to address the issues raised, ER physicians we spoke with fear that much of the work being done to bolster the number of doctors across Canada could be squandered. Adrian Gobriel, CTV News, Toronto.
18: Hospital workers had a rally in Toronto today, calling attention to staffing shortages and what they say is chronic underfunding.
5: What do we want? More funding! When do we want it now?
18: Scarborough Health Network members demonstrated outside Birchmount Hospital. Rally organizers say the network is currently dealing with a $36 million deficit. They say underfunding and job cuts are impacting patient care and leading to rising workplace violence.
22: This recent provincial budget announced increases, they said, up to 4% for the hospitals. The Hospital Association says the hospitals need increases of 6.5% just to tread water. That's because they're providing drugs free to all inpatients, cost of medical technologies, the normal cost of inflation. So you're looking at cuts of at least 2.5%. Some hospitals are going to get less than that. So immediately we need the provincial government to provide hospitals with at least their baseline funding.
23: My message to the Ford government is to please come out and support the community, support the members, support the staff that work in this organization. Because without the funding, there is a lack of quality service care for our patients.
24: Ahead of the August-long weekend, Canadian Blood Services is putting out an urgent call for donors amid a national supply shortage. The agency says the inventory of donated blood has decreased roughly 20% since the start of the summer, with fewer donation appointments booked than usual. Officials say hospitals often require more blood during a long weekend because the busy travel time can lead to more trauma cases. Meanwhile, demand from cancer treatments, surgeries, and other medical care remains regardless of the time of year.
18: A volunteer in the UK has received the first dose of an experimental vaccine in a trial aimed at fighting the fast-moving Ebola outbreak in Congo and Uganda. The early trial will test the safety of the new medicine, of the new vaccine, and how well it will help the immune system respond. About 50 healthy adults in England will take part. The vaccine was developed by researchers at the University of Oxford. If the trial is successful, more testing will be needed to determine whether the vaccine can be approved for wider use.
24: The American Heart Association is suggesting coffee drinkers can probably drink more than they already do. New research found up to 5 cups of black coffee with around 400 milligrams of caffeine is safe for most adults. The research found drinking 2 to 4 cups of coffee a day was tied to a lower risk of heart disease, heart failure, and stroke. However, it also found that for people with healthy blood pressure, drinking between 1 and 3 cups a day was associated with an increased risk of developing high blood pressure.
18: Singer-songwriter Carly Simon has revealed she's been diagnosed with Parkinson's disease. Simon shared the news saying she took the time to process and adjust to her diagnosis before deciding whether to speak about it. The Grammy-winning singer-songwriter and Oscar winner not only built a remarkable career in music, but has also authored 5 children's books and 2 memoirs.
24: Artificial intelligence is helping a team of experts spot fake art.
18: CTV's Kamal Karmali has more on how they use the technology to root out copies of work by Canadian master.
25: It's a treasure trove of stunningly visual paintings, beautiful enough to be up on display, but instead tucked away in the basement of this small-town Ontario home.
26: What's the overall value of
25: all of this? Was once worth a lot of money.
26: Between $600,000 and $700,000.
25: Until they were all discovered to be fake.
1: That's one of the red flags.
25: Circulating around Canada's art scene, posing as authentic pieces painted by Norval Morisseau, the artist known as the Picasso of the North, died 2 decades ago. But since then, thousands of forgeries have flooded the market, selling for millions. That is until Jonathan Zimanovich and his team stepped in.
1: Anytime we can take a fake painting off the market to help stabilize the market,
25: removing more than 50 this year alone.
1: It's been pretty easy to tell with these specific types of paintings.
3: And there are certain telltale signs that these paintings are fake, like these lines being way too thick.
1: Morisseau's black lines were not this thick. They were much more controlled.
25: While other signs are more obvious.
1: People we know who painted with him said he never did that.
25: But their work is just beginning.
4: We estimate that there are still somewhere between 4,000 and 6,000 more fakes.
25: And that's where AI and new technology comes in. It's already able to spot fake paintings, finding tiny details not consistent with an artist's style.
6: There are certain colors, brush strokes, supports that characterize a painting.
25: But that same technology is also giving copycat painters the power and knowledge of any artist's style so they can make exact replicas by hand.
4: It's not a question of will this happen. I absolutely am sure that it will happen if it's not already happening now.
25: For now, this Ontario-based art authentication firm choosing to do things the old-fashioned way.
1: The sales values of these paintings on the open market have gone down over 70%.
7: A relief to you?
1: That's a great relief to us.
25: With a lot more paintings to examine in excruciating detail. Kamal Karamali, CTV News, Pelham, Ontario.
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26: Northbound on the 410, the ramp to Steeles has a stalled vehicle blocking the left lane, but at least some good news. Westbound 401 past Westney Road. Problems there have cleared, but it's still quite heavy from the 412. In town, eastbound Edmonton at Marley, still dealing with a crash. The left lane still taken out. 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
18: NVIDIA is working on a new round of deals worth more than $750 billion U.S. BNN Bloomberg's Mirella Fernandez has more.
10: It's another example of what's called circular financing, when suppliers take stakes or finance companies that use its products. One partnership is with SK Hynix out of South Korea. It's worth $500 billion U.S. SK Hynix makes memory chips. NVIDIA is also reported to be providing $250 billion U.S. in funding for OpenAI to lease computing power. The concerns about one tech company financially backing another sent NVIDIA shares down today. A TD Economics report confirms a new oil pipeline out of Alberta would lift gross domestic product, but not as much as being signaled by Ottawa and Alberta. TD estimates a 0.6% boost to the national economy more than 10 years down the road and a 3.5% boost to Alberta's economy. Ottawa is lending $100 million to Miller Western Lumber Products, a Canadian company that has been hit hard by American tariffs and all the uncertainty around trade. Miller Western runs three lumber mills across Alberta and BC and primarily exports their products. Here are the closing numbers for the day. The Canadian dollar is down to 70.82 U.S. West Texas Intermediate down over $8 to $82 U.S. a barrel. Western Canadian Select is down to 70.17. And the TSX gained 199 points today. Those are your business headlines. I'm Mirella Fernandez.
24: The Retail Council of Canada released its back-to-school shopping survey. The survey finds 99% of parents plan to shop in-store for back-to-school essentials this year. Nearly 50% are planning to use AI-powered shopping tools to build lists, compare prices, or decide where to shop. The Retail Council says average household spending ranges from $600 to $750 per child when electronics are included, making it one of the most significant retail events of the year.
18: Cadbury has recalled one of its products because of undeclared pistachio. The recall involves several of the company's Dairy Milk Oreo chocolate bars. Officials say people have reported allergic reactions after eating the products. The Canadian Food Inspection Agency says anyone who bought the chocolate bars should either throw them in the garbage or return them to the store for a refund. A food safety investigation is underway and the recalled products are being pulled from store shelves.
24: The Blue Jays are set to begin a series with the Washington Nationals tonight as they sit 5.5 games out of the final wild card spot.
11: And he's got a base hit.
3: into right center. Two runs will come in to score, and the Red Sox lead 3-0.
24: The Jays wrapped a series with the Red Sox yesterday. Kevin Gausman, who's considered one of the team's top trade candidates ahead of the August 3rd trade deadline, gave up 3 runs in 6 innings. The Jays ended up losing 6-1. First pitch for tonight's game against the Washington Nationals is set for 6:45 in Washington, D.C. And tomorrow, the Nationals are set to host a Canada-U.S. Friendship Day for the second game of their series with the Jays. The day includes a special hat giveaway of a Nationals cap with a Maple Leaf logo. The Nationals were previously the Montreal Expos, with the team relocating to the U.S. Capitol at the end of the 2004 season.
18: The 7th annual Zach Hyman Charity Golf Tournament teed off today. The event supports several charities, including the Hospital for Sick Children, the UJA Federation of Toronto and Alberta, Stollery Children's Hospital, and the Edmonton Oilers Foundation. Hyman's Oilers teammates Connor McDavid, Leon Draisaitl were among the hockey stars taking part.
5: It's great. Obviously, I've played in the NHL for a while now, so I've formed some pretty good relationships with a bunch of teammates and ex-teammates or guys I play against or train with in the gym. So they're all happy to come and support great causes. And to golf, it's something hockey players love to do and to be able to mingle with the volunteers and the sponsors. So I'm very appreciative for everybody's support.
18: The tournament has raised $3 million since its inception.
24: There were 308 goals scored at the 2026 World Cup, and this one's been chosen best of the tournament.
6: Still having a reasonable share of the game, Cabo Verde, despite falling behind once more. Oh, they've equalized! Sydney Lopez Cabral!
24: Lopez Cabral's shot into the far top corner of the Argentina net was a standout moment at the World Cup. His goal tied Argentina at 2-2 in extra time of their thrilling round of 32 match. Cabo Verde would eventually lose 3-2, but the African team made a stellar debut on soccer's biggest stage. Cabral's goal was chosen after FIFA drew up a shortlist of 12 goals for public voting that closed today.
18: Just ahead, safe, but not quite sound. A dog that fell

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17: Willow had to be rescued after she fell some 60 feet down the Elora Gorge. CTV's Karis Mapp has the tale.
18: 3-year-old Willow is back home in Ingersoll after a dramatic ordeal at the Elora Gorge Conservation Area. The Labrador Retriever fell over the edge of a 60-foot cliff last Wednesday, setting off a multi-day search.
19: My first thought was like, this area is huge. I'm like, oh my gosh, how am I going to find her?
18: Owner Becky Popiolek says she was out tubing with her son when Willow, who was wearing a leash, wandered off unnoticed. She says park workers found Willow near the edge of a trail, but the dog became afraid, backed away, and fell.
19: She just felt overwhelmed by the people around her, and she ended up slipping off the edge and falling.
18: A rescue team from the Centre Wellington Fire Department sprang into action next, rappelling down the side of the cliff.
2: It was about a 60-foot fall into a very wooded area between the wall and the river. So we had three rescuers that were down searching for the dog, and we searched for over an hour, both upriver and downriver. And unfortunately, it got dark. We had to call off our search at that point.
18: Becky says she kept searching for Willow on Thursday and Friday, but then had to leave.
19: I was, like, devastated. I was thinking the worst. I'm like, oh, my gosh, my dog's, like, injured. My dog's, like, might be dead.
18: The search wouldn't be over thanks to volunteer group Ground Search and Rescue KW.
5: We knew that they had rappelled and done all their business, and they kind of exhausted everything at that point, but we were like, let's go see
6: you never know.
18: With infrared technology, they found Willow about 500 yards downriver from where she was seen falling.
2: The dog was on the other side of the river, so we used an inflatable boat to have our rescuers go across the river and get the dog.
6: Just to see them come out with the boat and

0: do the whole rescue, and being able to witness all of that was incredible.
1: As soon as I got home, I got the call from the ground search and like, we found your dog. I was like, oh my God. So I got home and then I went back.
2: Following Willow's dramatic rescue, she was transported here to the Elora Gorge Animal Hospital, where she was diagnosed with exhaustion, dehydration, and a pulmonary contusion.
1: I walked in and I just started bawling. I like fell to the floor and like just hugged her and cried.
2: A happy ending that also comes with a message for pet owners.
3: At the gorge here, we do have some very inaccessible areas. So outside of keeping your animals on a leash, just making sure that they're under control at all times.
2: Kara Smap, CTV News, Elora.
4: Glad Willow's okay.
5: Yes. Lindsay, right. It's going to be a great night to walk the dog, or will I need my umbrella when I take Butters out?
6: Well, it's okay right now. Butters is going to fare just fine for the early evening. But yeah, we're keeping an eye on the sky for late evening, overnight risk of thunderstorms also. Here's an updated look at our satellite and radar. If you may be joining us from areas like Port Carling or Port Severn, you've got some thunderstorms in your neck of the woods. A few showers moving out over Lake Huron, once again impacting the Southampton area, for example. Wake up weather tomorrow. Risk of storms, I think this looks a little more ominous than it's meant to, but that threat of thunderstorm activity will be there for the morning and for tomorrow afternoon. Next 3 days, yeah, brighter skies as early as Wednesday. Thursday looks good too. And how about Friday, the weekend we're going to keep an eye on still at this point. Andrea and Nathan.
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9: Good evening, I'm Zoraida Allman. A few showers tonight, low of 19. Your complete forecast after the news. Shots are fired outside the U.S. consulate for the second time this year. And investigators release an image of a suspect vehicle after two Jewish-owned bakeries are shot at over the weekend. Details on these and other stories coming up. But first, let's check your drive. 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
10: On the northbound 404 past the 401, a collision now blocking the left lane. Drivers slowing as they pass. Northbound on the 410 off-ramp to Steeles, a stalled vehicle in at the left lane. And in town, eastbound Eglinton at Marley Avenue, a collision blocking the left lane. Delaying southbound exit from the Allen onto Eglinton Avenue. 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
9: For the second time this year, shots are fired at the U.S. consulate. This despite a patrol stationed outside and two security guards inside. CTV's Brahim Ladani with details.
11: A bullet hole can be seen in the front facade of the U.S. consulate after a single shot was fired at 4:46 in the morning. The shell casing left behind by the fleeing suspect vehicle before a high-speed pursuit.
12: Because of the danger posed by the rate of speed of the suspect vehicle, at around Don Mills in the DVP, the pursuit was discontinued as per our procedures.
11: Police don't know how many suspects were in the white late-model Honda Accord with no license plates as it reached speeds in excess of 140 kilometers per hour. It was an officer who heard the gunshot while they were on surveillance in the area of University Avenue and Armory Street. Two other security personnel were inside the U.S. consulate at the time, but no one was injured. Police could not say whether they believe this shooting is linked to the same group responsible for orchestrating the incident on March 10th. That was described as a gun-for-hire scheme involving young people who were hired to commit crimes across the city. The RCMP's counterterrorism unit is also assisting in this investigation.
9: Investigators have released an image of a suspect vehicle after two Jewish-owned bagel shops were targeted over the weekend. CTV's Beth McDonnell has the latest on the investigation.
13: Toronto police believe this dark-colored SUV is involved in both attacks, which left storefront windows shattered Sunday at shops on St. Clair and Yonge and Steeles and Bathurst. Officers say the North York location was hit around 11:15 Saturday night, then in Midtown about an hour later at 12:15 Sunday morning. The Guns and Gangs Task Force has taken the lead on this probe with support from the Counterterrorism Security Unit and Hate Crime Unit. Meanwhile, Kiva's customers keep showing up.
14: Got a couple dozen bagels for the office and some cream cheese and just want to show support.
15: I work across the street there and I peeked my head out the window and I saw the lineup. It was unbelievable. I've never seen a lineup like that before.
13: Showing up in solidarity to support the Jewish community and their fellow Torontonians.
16: Prime Minister Mark Carney has called three federal by-elections for next month, including one here in Toronto. Voters in the riding of Beaches East York will be heading to the polls on August 31st. The by-election is being held to replace Nate Erskine-Smith, who resigned as MP last month. The two other by-elections are in Quebec and BC. The CNE is set to host its annual job fair this week, and this year they are branching out to include other community organizations. The event will be held at the Enercare Centre on Wednesday. The CNE and its vendors will be looking to fill roughly 720 positions that are still available. They include cashiers, game attendants, and informational guides. Officials say they have already received more than 49,000 applications online. This year, representatives from Metrolinx, the ROM, the YMCA, and the Toronto Port Authority will also be on hand to recruit for positions outside of the CNE. The X is set to begin on August 21st. Tap into breaking news anywhere. Download the CTV News app to keep up to date.
17: 19 degrees, the forecast low tonight, with the chance of showers and the risk of thunderstorms continuing. It'll be a similar pattern tomorrow, with storms potentially bringing parts of Ontario a good soaking of rain. 27 degrees, the high for your Tuesday, Humidex 33. We'll get into some strong northerly winds at night. 26 for the high on Wednesday, but becoming drier. And then lots of sun in store for Thursday, Friday. Temperatures in the upper 20s, continuing into the weekend. From the CTV Weather Center, I'm Lindsay Morrison.
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0: Shane Hewitt and the Night Shift, live from the nation's capital all across Canada. Here for you, I'm Shane Hewitt in Ottawa, the village of Merrickville, just south of the city. Actually, Ryan O'Donnell is in Calgary. David Hunter's back after a week being away on the show in downtown Toronto. 71010 is our text line. You want to reach out. The game of life. All when life happens. That's the conversation tonight. 71010, I would like you to text and share your story about when has life happened. And it could be anything from a flat tire to, you know, losing your job and then all of a sudden getting the job of your dreams. How did it work for you and when does life happen? Now, that could go a lot of different ways. It could go the Murphy's Law kind of way. It could go in the dumb luck kind of way. It's interesting because when things happen, do you take advantage of them and are you all in or are you panicked and like, there's no way this is happening right now? Because sometimes life happens. And we talk a lot about the show on the show about money and things like that. And if you're trying to navigate, you know, how to be, you know, a little bit one step better at your finances and how to be one step better in your job or your business and as a partner, as a friend. And then all of a sudden, like, here's the grenade. Pull the pin, throw it. Poof goes life. When life happens. Life happened on the weekend this weekend. And I don't know. It wasn't me by any means. But it was an amazing lesson for my daughter. And if you are a pet owner, you probably understand this. Is that while visiting her fiance's dad's place, so not their house. And you know, this is rural Alberta farms, so there's not a lot of neighbors around. Thunder happens, dog runs away. Lost the dog. Well, you got to go home at some point. So you look around for the dog, can't find the dog, you go home. Well, these are self-employed people that have to go to work the next day. So what do? You have contract work to do. The work that you do is you work when it's sun, when the sun shines and the sun is shining and the dog is missing and it's not even your house. So what do? So what would you do in this? Would you go to work or would you look for the dog? There's two people, so I guess you could divide and conquer, but 71010, when life happens. I can tell you this, the outcome did work. The dog is back. But I will share with you a little bit later how that happened and what came of it, because I don't want to bias anybody's stories right now. Ryan O'Donnell, when life happens, how does life happen for you?
1: Life has been an ongoing happening right now, specifically involving an elevator. My elevator is like a lesson in life, Shane. I have moved into my new building. The elevator was out when I moved. It was a disaster, one of the most exhausting like couple weeks of my life, getting everything up the stairs. And the elevator has been out consistently for like 2 months now. Up again, you know, it kind of comes and goes. But finally, on Thursday, last week, got an email from the landlord. Elevator's back up and running. Not only that, we're also going to give you a little credit on your rent to say sorry. I'm like, okay, great. Chapter closed. Like the elevator door. Unfortunately, for someone that lives in my building, the elevator door closed and stay closed, and they were stuck in there. 2 days after it was fixed, the elevator got stuck again. Fire department called. They're fine. They're out of there. But she's broken again. And I have basically been told by my future mother-in-law that I am never to step foot in that elevator again. Even if it's fixed. She's like, nuh-uh. So,
0: what floor do you live on, Ryan?
1: I live on the fifth floor.
0: How's your fitness?
1: My legs are... I could squash a watermelon between my legs. Ooh, they are getting strong.
0: TMI, like, bud.
1: No, come on. I could do it. It would be cool. I feel like it'd be a good Instagram video.
0: I would like
1: to
0: see that video. I'm going to be honest. I think that's curious for me. Okay. So can I challenge you on this just a little bit? Because I love this story.
1: Yeah, challenge.
0: Is life happening,
1: away.
0: The elevator being broken, or what happened before you moved into the building about the elevator?
1: That's a good point. We didn't do enough research. There were complaints about the elevator, but it was working fine for a couple of months in a row when we moved in. But we should have done more digging, for sure. Honestly, for me, I do think that life happening is the elevator breaking, because I've learned to live without the elevator. Like, it's annoying, but it's fine, and it doesn't detract from how much I enjoy my new apartment itself. It's more just like a nuisance. And I really wanted a new TV, and I can't get the new TV until that elevator is open so I can bring it up, because I'm not doing the stairs again.
0: Well, yeah, but come on. You and a buddy. We'll be fine.
1: I don't want to do it.
0: All those new leg watermelon crushing leg muscles.
1: That's true. That's true. I could put them to work. Put them to work if I really want it.
0: All right. Well, your story of life happening does not necessarily have to be watermelon crushing.
1: No.
0: But it could be all those things. David, you're a musician. Like, I imagine life happening being like you get your big first, you know, really exciting gig, that pub you always wanted to go to, and right in the first song, you break a string. Like, I feel like that's kind of life happening, you know?
2: Yeah, right when you hit the first song, there's like feedback galore and nobody can hear anything, and they're in such a bad mood because you just pierced all their ears.
0: Yeah, things like that. Like, this is life happening. So 7-10-10, the game of life. You remember the game of life, Ryan, from back in the day? You had the little white wheel and the ticker, ticker, ticker, ticker, ticker, ticker, ticker.
1: Great game. I remember it, of course.
0: We were learning. I mean, it was kind of a traditional game, and like the little blue big head pins and the little pink big head pins that were in the car and all those things in your kids. But let's take you back in time.

0: The Game of Life for Milton Bradley.
1: If The Game of Life came out today, what would you think that the hurdles would be? Not like, I mean, sure, crash your car is still relevant, but what do you think the hurdles would be today versus back then, Ryan?
2: It would be, I bought lakefront property for an Airbnb, but I can't rent it because of wildfire smoke.
1: Oh, wow. That's bold.
2: I can't be a DoorDash driver, or I want to be a DoorDash delivery driver, but my tire flat got a flat.
1: Oh, I was thinking more along the lines of, I got a raise at work, but now my tax bracket's higher, so I actually get paid less. Because we pay so many taxes in Canada.
2: Yeah.
1: Right? Like, these are the things. Like, I finally can afford to buy a luxury car, but now I have to pay $15,000 in luxury tax because the province I'm in really wants to stop you from being successful and have nice cars.
2: I opened social media, and now I'm depressed.
1: 7-10-10, The Game of Life. When life happens, how has life happened to you? And, of course, as in line with the character of all things we try to do here, if you have a nugget of learning come the end of it, I would say that that would be welcome here. The Game of Life, the show. Is the Game of Life. This show is the Game of Life in so many different ways. Not only the things that we talk about and the things we will talk about. We have politics coming up and this whole Buy Canadian thing from the government that's turning out to be not even a thing. But by the way, you're supposed to do it. We're going to talk about that later on. We've got our Monday study group going to come up here in a little bit. We'll talk about the biggest stories of the day. But this show came from an old show on a different network that Ryan was on with me, and after that show ended 6 weeks later, I got a little Instagram message with an invite for a conversation. And then everybody we know from that old network is pretty much gone now. And here we are working. And if you can't find gratitude sitting in the mud of things like that and go, oh, the game of life happened, and thanks to people around me who helped me, believed in me, and all those things, they helped me get my TV up the stairs. They helped me get to this place. So however life has happened, if it's funny, if it was learning, I mean, that's kind of where it all boils down to, right? Text it in. I want to know your story. 7-10-10, Shane Hewitt and the Night Shift. Handy Andy Barrar, gardening DIY tech. And trust me, Andy's going to have a good story of the game of life. He always has a few, including maybe not wearing a shirt. Next.
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4: On the 404, northbound past the 401, a collision blocking the left lane, just a minor slowdown eastbound on the 401. Some light volume delays from the 427 on and off to Kennedy, and the eastbound guard are a little slow from South Kingsway through Jamison. Overnight, expect rain and a low of 19 degrees. Tomorrow, more rain and the risk of thunderstorms, 26 the high. Currently, mostly cloudy and 25. 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

0: 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Andy, I told the story about when life happens. And this weekend, my daughter's dog ran away, scared of thunder, at her fiance's dad's house. And so not familiar with the area. A couple of questions I asked. First of all, what would you do? Would you go back and look for the dog the next day? How do you deal with that? They're self-employed. They've got to work when the sun shines. They have contractual obligations. And I appreciate the people have texted in your opinion. You look for the dog, period. I would do as much as I could to find my dog, take the day off work if needed. It would be much too distracted at work about my missing dog. And I think that's a valid point that you would, you might make a mistake. And that's a safety job. It's operating machinery. But at the same time, like, you've got to, if you don't get the work done, you're a subcontractor. You don't get paid. Right.
1: Yeah.
0: And so I understand both sides. And so the next morning, my daughter had called and said, what do I do? Like, we've got to get this work done. But I want to go look for my dog. I don't want to live the rest of my life wondering what happened to my dog.
1: Yeah.
0: I said, well, you got to balance both. I said, you tell your partner, like, I'm going for an hour. I'm going to look for the dog. And then I'll come back. We'll work all day. And then before night, I'm going to go back for another hour. I'll look for the dog. And then you just do that until you give up looking for the dog.
1: Yeah. Yeah.
0: One more thought. And then the next morning, goes back to find the dog. Dog sitting in a sitting on a tractor, had come back to the house. So by going back, the dog was there, found the dog. So it did work out in the end.
1: Yeah.
0: So I very much appreciate everybody's text messages. That's a lesson in life, and it forces a conversation about priority, loyalty, all kinds of cool things. Anyway, sorry, you were going to say.
1: Well, the one kind of litmus test that I would think about is when you're at your deathbed, you know, and you're thinking about stuff, nobody's going to say, you know, I really wish I worked on that long weekend or stuff like that. It's things like this that when you have an attachment to a pet and you don't go looking for it, you're going to always wonder, what if? And so I think that's why I'm kind of on your side, Shane, that you would at least have to try. Because it comes down to what your values are, but I get it when you're kind of self-employed. I don't know, I'm in that boat. You kind of have to wrestle with two things, and it really comes down to your priorities and when you're at your deathbed, what are you thinking about and what are you going to regret? And so that's what I would use to make those decisions.
0: Well, and I agree. I think for the rest of your life, you might lose the client. You might miss an equipment payment. Whatever inside the business, there's mechanisms inside the business to deal with that. You're never gonna remember the day of the work, but that's you right. will remember the day that you look for the dog, couldn't find him, or did find him. But there's got to be a balance, because two people can be right in a conversation. I think that's such an integral part. Ryan's story was about his elevator not working, and I want to acknowledge Sandra from Hamilton, who says your life sounds like the Big Bang Theory.
2: How have I not realized that I am living in a sitcom right now? Where is the laugh track? Where is Raj? Where is my posse, friends?
0: It's a little bit like Friends with your big TV, you know? Pivot!
2: Yeah. A lot of pivoting up those stairs, let me tell you. A lot. Right.
0: Handy Andy, how does life happen for you?
1: Well, something just happened recently, Shane. I was wondering if we should talk about it. I have a coffee maker, and I realized that, you know, when you take the coffee out, it stops, the coffee actually stops going down, right? When you take the, what do you call that? That you pulled the coffee in?
0: The filter? Like the cut?
1: Little... Not the filter, the glass container,
0: the carafe.
1: What's it called? Carafe?
0: The carafe, like your coffee carafe?
1: I've never even heard
0: like
1: of
0: your coffee pot. You're talking about the actual
1: pot? Yeah, your coffee pot, yeah.
0: Yeah, it's called a carafe, yeah.
1: I did not know. Wow. Shane, see, you're a man of words. I always learn. You got pros, Shane. I'll tell you that.
0: All right.
1: So that whatever you just called it, the I forgot it already, Shane.
0: Carafe, yeah.
1: Carafe.
0: Well, now I'm going to Google it. You keep telling your story.
1: When you pull it out, you know, a lot of the coffee makers, it stops pouring the coffee. It has like a little sensor. That little sensor on the bottom there, it fell out. And you know me, Mr. DIY, I'm sitting there trying to fix this, and I spent probably an hour. Now, bear in mind, this is like a coffee maker from Amazon that costs $30, and I've already spent about an hour and a half trying to fix that. And that's just my mentality of like, there's got to be a way to fix this. You know, it can't be that hard. But then next thing you know, I'm DIYing it. And now I've pretty much given up. I can't figure it out. So now what I'm doing is I'm just leaving it in there and never taking it out so that it doesn't start spilling all over the place. But I just can't, for some reason, I just can't buy another one because it still works. It's just kind of broken. But I'm just going to keep using it for
0: some
1: reason.
0: I'm sure you could just order that part, although that part probably costs more than the coffee pot. Okay, so I Googled it, just to be clear. And the AI Gemini guy says, yes, the glass or metal pot that comes with a standard drip coffee maker is commonly called a carafe. The difference is coffee pot, general term for any vessel that brews or holds coffee, often sitting on a hot warming plate to stay hot. Glass carafe, specific kind of clear glass pot with a flared lip and a handle used to catch and serve brewed drinks.
1: And how do you spell it, Shane? How do you spell it?
0: C-A-R-A-F-E. Carafe.
1: You know, going through middle age, and I've never heard of that word. And I'm, really? I thought I was a man of prose, but, you know, you always teach me new words, Shane.
0: Wow, that's interesting how you've never run into that before.
1: Yeah.
0: Okay, very good. Well, here we are with Andy and his amazement at the word carafe. I just think that in itself is quite fascinating. Well, since we're talking about appliances, what other appliance in the kitchen you want to talk about today?
1: I want to talk about, Shane, are you a dishwasher guy? Do you use a dishwasher or do you hand wash?
0: Come on. How much time do you think I got?
1: Okay, so that answers that question.
0: Dishwasher guy.
1: Well,
0: I put everything in the dishwasher. I put the dishwasher in the dishwasher.
1: You would, I'm sure. Yeah. Now, here's another question I have. Do you rinse before you put in? Like, are you a scraper or a rinser? Like, do you rinse it underwater before you put it in?
0: I have one of those little catcher filters in my sink. So if there's stuff on it, I don't care. If there's chunks on it, I rinse off the chunks.
1: Okay. But what about scraping? And do you scrape stuff off first?
0: Well, if it's chunks, I guess. I use the water pressure to do the scraping.
1: I looked into the science of what is better, dishwasher or hand washing for the environment. And it turns out that dishwashers win. And the reason why is they reuse the same water multiple times. And most of the energy used by, for washing dishes goes towards heating water. And so modern dishwashers will do that more efficiently because it's reusing that hot water than if you were to do it by hand. So the big thing is you're not, with these modern day dishwashers, you're not supposed to pre-rinse your dishes. They're actually designed to have a rinse feature, but you are supposed to scrape off the food and load them directly into the dishwasher. And, you know, it's funny because my parents have a dishwasher, but they got one back in the 90s. And back then, people used to always rinse them before they put it in. But the technology has gotten better, but their habits have stayed back into the 1990s. So I still watch, and I'm like, if you're rinsing it, you might as well just wash the dish at that point.
0: Yeah, you almost washed it at this point.
1: You've pretty much done, yeah. But it's funny how people's habits can stick with them for years. But yeah, when it comes to, you know, by hand, you typically end up using more water. And this is one of those takeaways where doing less work can actually be better for the environment. So if you have a dishwasher, make sure you use it, but you always want to make sure it's full before you run that cycle.
0: Okay. Handy Andy Barrar is here. I think this is a conversation about marijuana, how to dry your herb at home.
1: Yes. And we're talking about, you know, herbs like rosemary, thyme, oregano, and sage. The best way to do it, Shane, is to just kind of take the herbs just before they're going to flower. You want to cut them, hang them up. Another way you can do it is in the oven, and you can microwave them too. But the best way is to just hang them up, let them dry, and then you could use it and save a lot of money that way as well.
0: Well, if you thought carafe was a crazy word, you're going to be in for a shocker right now, my friend. It's pronounced thyme.
1: Thyme?
0: Yeah.
1: What did I call it?
0: Thyme.
1: Thyme. Oh, gosh. Yeah. Thyme. So, thyme.
0: Two new words today, my friend. Two new words. So we'll elaborate on how to dry your herb from Andy's greenhouse in behind his house. And coming up next, plus we're going to dig in some of the tech, because Samsung, they came out with some new bits and pieces of Ben Bob's, and Andy loves to take technology and make it work in the house. Shane Hewitt of The Night Shift. We'll be right back.
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4: On the DVP northbound past the 401, a collision involving a tractor trailer blocking the left lane. Eastbound on the 401 at the Collector to Express Transfer, Port Union Road, a collision there blocking the right lane. And in town, a collision reported on Shepherd west of Warden. 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I'm Adil Lakhani. 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
1: 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Text message at 71010. Andy says you dry your pot the same way as your herbs. So
2: yes, that's true. Yeah. Yeah. See. It's very transferable skills, you know. If you learn how to dry oregano, you can pretty much dry anything.
1: If you missed that part, it's on the first part of the podcast. If you go to the iHeart app, you'll be able to get it when the show is done. I'm Shane Hewitt. I'm in Ottawa. Andy is in Surrey, BC. All right, let's dig into some of the tech here, Andy. You got some exciting new things that are coming out.
2: Yes, that's right. So last week, Samsung had their big Unpacked event where they were announcing all the new phones for this year that they're going to be releasing. And they released one that I got a review unit for, Shane. I have it right here with me. It's the Samsung Galaxy Z Fold 8 Ultra. So this is their new premium foldable on the market right now. And it's like a standard kind of like a smartphone size, but at any point in time, you can open it up and turn it into a tablet. And it is super thin. It's only like 4 millimeters thick when you have it up in its tablet mode. So it's like an 8-inch tablet. And Shane, having tried this, it like you immediately get it. Like it doesn't take any kind of learning curve because you might be opening up your phone, watching a YouTube movie, and then you can just fold it open like a book. And now you have a big screen to be able to watch, you know, that movie, and then you can close it back up. So it's really a great hybrid device. It's both a phone and a tablet in your pocket. Makes it great for people that spend a lot of time on their phones, whether you're reading documents. A lot of small business owners, you know, they do predominantly all their work on their phone. But when you want more screen space, man, these folds, I'm telling you, these foldable phones, they're getting to the point where they can go mainstream. Now, the only drawback, Shane, is the price, because, you know, not only is this a premium smartphone, but it's also the next generation technology. So you're paying for those double screens, you're also paying for the hinge and that crease in the middle, like to be able to make it durable. So you have to pay a little bit more. But, you know, in terms of like status symbols, this is really, I think, what's going to be the big status symbol. It used to be like having the latest, greatest phone. Now I think it's going to be having the latest premium phone that also happens to be a foldable. And Samsung's trying to get ahead of Apple, which is rumored to be coming out with their own foldable for the iPhone later in September. So 2026 is going to be the start of the foldable wars. As soon as Apple goes in, it's really going to go mainstream, and you're going to see a lot of people having these in their pocket.
1: So it is interesting, and I'd like to try to describe it. If you look at your typical iPhone or whatever, and it's, you know, that big with the screen on the front, the only difference is you could basically split it in half like a book, and there's another screen inside. So that's, it's right, like one little screen on one side on the front, and then the whole middle of it's like double that with an extra screen. And that's a lot of screen. I wonder what the folks at Apple do after this release, because theirs has got to be at least that good, or else they're screwed.
2: Well, and here's the thing. This is going to be Apple's first generation of making a foldable phone. And we always know, like, when it comes to tech, you really don't want to be the early adopter on Gen 1. But Samsung, they've been creating these foldable phones for several years now. They got a lot of experience. So the question is, can they get a head start? Because currently, I think Samsung has about 40% of the market share for foldable phones globally. Now, once Apple enters into this market, they're rumored to take about 25% of the market share right out of the gate, because it's going to be that mainstream device that a lot of Apple users are going to want to gravitate towards. But this new Galaxy Z Fold 8 Ultra, Shane, now has the record for the most expensive phone in Canada. If you get the 1 terabyte version of this phone, it's going to run you $3,500 tax. Before tax. And you have to understand, there's a chip shortage, a memory shortage going on globally. So you take brand new technology, a premium phone, and a global chip shortage. You know, phones across the board this year are going to be more expensive. Doesn't matter if you get a budget phone or a premium phone like the newest Samsung Galaxy phone or an iPhone, you're going to be paying more, unfortunately, because of that memory shortage due to all the AI demand from data centers. It's a supply and demand situation here, where there is so much demand and very little supply. And what does that mean? The price for both mobile devices, laptops, everything is going up.
1: Wow. Wow, that is a big number.
2: Yeah.
1: Can I? Is this where I be the old man and tell you how much I paid for my first truck?
2: Yes.
1: I feel like that's the thing. 1981 Toyota 4x4, $600.
2: Yeah.
1: Yeah. Hockey sticks are $400 today, and $3,500 for a phone is mind-blowing.
2: I remember when phones went to $1,000, and it was like, whoa, that is a lot of money, and now $1,000 seems pretty cheap. So the issue is, not many people are going to be able to afford that. So what you're going to see all the carriers and both the manufacturers, both Apple and probably Samsung, is you can lease the phones now. So they're going to have different plans where you pay a monthly fee, and then after 2 years, you trade in your phone to get the newest phone. Then they'll have other plans where if you pay a little more, you can pay to actually own the phone. So we're getting to that point, Shane, where people might not actually buy phones outright. They might just lease them so that they can get the newest technology, but you pay a monthly fee rather than paying an exorbitant fee like that.
1: Well, this is why I believe they jack the price, is because we don't own anything anymore. We rent everything. We literally, like, our everything we do in life with the government and taxes, we're basically even renting our own money at this point. It's the wildest thing. But conversation for another time before I get on my soapbox. One last thing. If you cherish your sleep and you use a sleep tracker, it could actually be making things more difficult. What's the story?
2: Yeah, so I find this fascinating because you see a lot of people are tracking their sleep with wearables, whether it's like an Apple Watch or some other type of wearable. It could be a smart ring as well. But there's this new common thing called orthosomnia, and that's people getting so obsessed with their sleep score. Because typically what it does is it takes an algorithm, and it looks like the time you went to sleep, the quality of your sleep, the different stages of your sleep, your breathing, how many times you're moving at night. It takes all these factors, and then it creates a score out of 0 and 100. A lot of people are obsessing on this score, and because they're getting obsessed with it, it's actually making them have bad sleep because of the anxiety of it. So they're constantly fixated on that score. And you know if you have a problem, if you're not just looking at the score, but you're digging deep into the data, like how many times you were turning or what your heart rate was. People actually, it's a common problem now. And so for people who are trying to improve their sleep, this could actually ruin your sleep if you get obsessed. And it's not for everyone. It's data-driven people. People like myself, Shane, and I have an Apple Watch and I look at my sleep score. But what I do is every morning, I try to guess it before I actually look at it based upon the quality of my sleep. So it's like a little game I play, but I don't get into the details because that is a messy, slippery slope if you're a data nerd and you really, you know, look granularly into your sleep data.
1: Is this where you tell everybody that you're drinking coffee right now because you had a terrible sleep last night and you confess or what?
2: Well, no, actually, my sleep score was 89 out of 100 last night, but I woke up at 4 a.m. So I've been drinking lots of coffee all day because I'm trying to avoid napping. But sleep scores are really good. When I go to Vegas, Shane, I break records in the lowest sleep score. I think the lowest I've ever had was 14 out of 100.
1: That's the fun part with the Apple Watch. Although I did have a sleep app, like a sleep time app that I would do beside the bed. It wasn't like on your heart rate and stuff. I wanted to see how much I was snoring.
2: Yeah.
1: And if it was impacting me and stuff like that. I mean, it's quite amazing how they sort of basically watch you at nighttime. But that's all the different radar things on the phone and all that stuff. But it was quite amazing. I mean, and I found out I was snoring quite bad. And that's after that, I got some more of the sinus stuff fixed. So, yeah.
2: Yeah, a lot of these smartwatches, they could actually tell you if you have sleep apnea now based on your breathing at nighttime. So you might get a warning. And then if you do, you definitely want to get checked by the doctor because a lot of people don't know they snore unless they have a partner who reminds them that they snore. Mm-hmm. So, yeah, it's definitely good to get that checked.
1: And you hear that, Arlo? Yeah, that's you. Can you get a CPAP for a dog? Because you snore too much.
2: That would actually be a great invention, yeah.
1: CPAPs for dogs? Yeah, well, I took a video of my dog snoring just before the show started, and I don't know if this will translate, but I'm going to try. Can you hear that?
2: Oh, yeah.
1: Anyway, she's a beast. HandyAndyMedia.com. There you go. Get connected with Andy. You can have some coffee with a carafe, dry your marijuana, or find out if you're snoring. Thank you, brother.
2: Thanks, Shane.
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3: On the 401 eastbound, the Collector Express transfer at Port Union is closed because of a collision westbound in the express at Port Union, a stall in the left lane. And northbound on the 404 past the 401, another collision there blocking the left lane. Drivers slowing as they pass. Overnight tonight, expect rain and low of minus 19. More rain and a risk of thunderstorms tomorrow, 26 the high. Currently mostly cloudy and 25. 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
1: Condos, certainly, they have some advantages inherently anyways, regardless of whether they're specifically designed for seniors, because they generally have, you know, accessible entrances to the building, elevators, accessible entrances throughout, that sort of thing. But it sounds like these developers are thinking that we want to bring it up a notch, and, you know, some of them are getting certification from the Rick Hansen Foundation for accessibility. And that would include, you know, upper shelves that can be reached even if you're in a wheelchair. Oftentimes what will happen is, you know, typically most of us will have the cooktop on top of an oven. Well, it's hard to use the cooktop if you're in a wheelchair if the oven's there. So they have something where you can slide your wheelchair under, you can use that cooktop, and then the oven is more eye level. So there's a whole bunch of modifications inside the unit. But the exterior stuff is pretty much the same.
2: But is it cheaper to build this stuff in new rather than renovate an existing home? Or, like, what's the cost differential here?
1: Yeah, for an individual, it's hard to know. I mean, I think it really depends on the home a lot. You know, my own parents, they downsized several years ago in their mid-70s, and they lived in a four-level side split. And so there wasn't anything you could do to modify that house to make it more accessible for their age. I think the thing is that most people aren't really planning for this.

0: emblem on. Talked about making music. He's won all kinds of awards, nominated for all kinds of awards, and sharing stories what it was like mixing music for Keith Urban.
1: So yeah, I moved back home and I just did anything I could to get a studio. So I was interning for producers, engineers. I was finding bands to record. I was finding songs to write. I was doing, you know, 16-hour days every day and just did anything to make some music with speakers, because nowadays the speakers are my instrument, if that makes sense.
2: Jack, I know it was the case for me when I first started out in this business as well. Like in a lot of lines of work, networking is so important, isn't it, when it comes to landing a job?
1: 1,000%. You know, at the end of the day, we all can learn similar techniques, and with the internet, everyone has the same gear and tools, and it's really about staying true to who you are, networking, and getting a little lucky as well.
2: So let's get to the album. Recorded down in Nashville?
1: At Keith's studio. He bought a studio in Nashville that was going to get developed. Long story short, this album kind of had a life of its own where, you know, when you buy a studio and you get it up and running, to kind of break it in, he brought his band in and just, let's do some covers. So that's kind of how it started. And then Keith went out on the road and then he said, that was fun, let's do a couple more. So it kind of grew into an album. It started with a couple songs, then an EP, and then here's a whole album of yacht rock songs, which are all covers except for the one original with Michael.
2: How did you wind up in Nashville working with him?
1: Yeah, so I mix in Toronto in my studio here, and a mutual friend of ours, Dave Cobb, who's legendary producer and just great guy, connected us. You know, that's the great thing about relationships in the industry. I got a text and said, hey, Jack, meet Keith. And we started chatting about his project and did some mixing. And when we got to the end of it, we just said, hey, let's just get together and finish this in person. So I hopped on the flight the next day and we spent about a week at his room with his team and had some fun.
0: Very cool story. In case you missed it, from CJAD, Ken Connors, Jack Emblem, his story of making music with Keith Urban. So you can grab that podcast on the iHeart app. Also, Graham Richardson's going to be on the show with us tomorrow for What's On Your Mind, Graham Richardson. He's filling in for Vashi Kapelos this week. Michael Geist was the guest in this conversation about Canada, law, and so much more. News, Meta, Facebook, and are things going to change with the Carney government, with the possibility that things like news stories could end up back on Facebook?
3: Right. I mean, the state's back, obviously, a number of years now when the government passed the Online News Act, it's Bill C-18 at the time, and effectively it targeted two companies, Google and Meta, with its Facebook and Instagram platforms, and required them essentially for paying to link to news. Neither company were happy about it. And in the case of Meta, what they said is that, listen, we don't actually post full news. It's just links. And the links are actually posted by our users. We're not the ones that are posting it. And in any event, we're driving a lot of traffic back to the original sites. If you force us to pay for the act of facilitating those links to news, then we'll just stop linking to news. And while the government and some supporters of the legislation thought it was a bluff, it clearly wasn't. And that's why, you know, several years later, we still don't have links to news on either of the Meta services.
4: What does this story, or this bit of a story from Politico, say to you about perhaps the Carney government's approach to this issue? And is there potentially a solution in the offing?
3: Right. Well, listen, I mean, I think the Carney government's been walking away from, it was a failed digital policy for some time now, right? I mean, we saw them back down on digital services tax. We saw what amounts to, if not a repeal, a bit of a gutting of the Online Streaming Act. That was Bill C-11. And so following suit with C-18, with the Online News Act, wouldn't come as a surprise. What Meta is proposing is, frankly, back to the status quo, or at least right, the status quo before the law took effect. You know, Meta at the time was linking to news. They had entered into any number of agreements with news entities to provide different kinds of support. And all that support vanished once they stopped the linking. And it sounds like what they're proposing is they'll put the news links back on. They'll reinstitute some of the support that they had. But the bill goes away, at least with respect to the law goes away, at least with respect to that company.
0: Now, one of the things that came out of that, of course, was a lot of fake news on Facebook. And to fill that gap, and people would click through not realizing that it wasn't real news. Fast forward to today with AI, and now you can actually make your own fake news at your computer.

0: Is it too little too late, or will it change things? I know that for people in small towns who are outside of big centers that don't get news coverage quickly and easily, this will be a big deal because people go, when something happens, they go to places like Facebook to communicate with their community. So it'll be interesting to see. Join us tomorrow. Graham Richardson's going to be here on Shane Hewitt and the Night Shift with What's On Your Mind. We'll be right back.
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11: Good evening, I'm Zoraida Allman. Showers tonight and tomorrow, 19 degrees overnight. Your complete forecast after the news. For the second time this year, shots are fired at the U.S. consulate and the Gordie Howe Bridge is officially open to vehicles. Details on these and other stories coming up, but first, let's check your drive. 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
12: On the 401 eastbound, the Collector to Express Transfer at Port Union Road currently closed after a collision there. Just a little slowdown approaching the exit. Westbound on the 401, a little slowdown approaching the 400. And southbound on the Allen, delays exiting onto Eglinton Avenue. In town, a collision reported on Shepherd west of Warden. Princess Margaret Cottage Lottery final deadline is Thursday when three luxury cottages in Muskoka, Halliburton, or Blue Mountain. 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
11: For the second time this year, shots were fired at the U.S. consulate, this despite a patrol stationed outside and two security guards inside. CTV's Raheem Ladani with details.
13: A bullet hole can be seen in the front facade of the U.S. consulate after a single shot was fired at 4:46 in the morning. The shell casing left behind by the fleeing suspect vehicle before a high-speed pursuit.
14: Because of the danger posed by the rate of speed of the suspect vehicle, at around Don Mills and the DVP, the pursuit was discontinued as per our procedures.
13: Police don't know how many suspects were in the white late model Honda Accord with no license plates as it reached speeds in excess of 140 kilometers per hour. It was an officer who heard the gunshot while they were on surveillance in the area of University Avenue and Armory Street. Two other security personnel were inside the U.S. consulate at the time, but no one was injured. Police could not say whether they believe this shooting is linked to the same group responsible for orchestrating the incident on March 10th. That was described as a gun-for-hire scheme involving young people who were hired to commit crimes across the city. The RCMP's counterterrorism unit is also assisting in this investigation.
11: Investigators have released an image of a suspect vehicle after two Jewish-owned bagel shops are targeted over the weekend. CTV's Beth McDonnell has the latest.
15: Toronto police believe this dark-colored SUV is involved in both attacks, which left storefront windows shattered Sunday at shops on St. Clair and Yonge and Steeles and Bathurst. Officers say the North York location was hit around 11:15 Saturday night, then in Midtown about an hour later at 12:15 Sunday morning. The Guns and Gangs Task Force has taken the lead on this probe with support from the Counterterrorism Security Unit and Hate Crime Unit. Meanwhile, Kiva's customers keep showing up.
16: Got a couple dozen bagels for the office and some cream cheese and just wanted to show support.
17: I work across the street there and I peeked my head out the window and I saw the lineup. It was unbelievable. I've never seen a lineup like that before.
15: Showing up in solidarity to support the Jewish community and their fellow Torontonians.
11: The Gordie Howe International Bridge is officially open with vehicles crossing between Windsor and Detroit. The new bridge is expected to handle roughly 45% of commercial traffic moving through the Windsor-Detroit corridor. It took 8 years to build and cost Canadian taxpayers $6.4 billion.
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